0: 1,000 tickets? Yeah. You can't make that like 5,000 tickets or like 300 a day or something
1: like
0: that?
1: It would just make the problem even worse. It's all just a scam. It's so funny. It's just like rent control. Oh, I get a cheap rent. Everyone else pays more.
0: Right. Well, by the way, you play tennis. Was that a tennis racket?
1: That's a tennis racket from 1925.
0: Okay. That was not his first take doing that, where he was like, you know, that was multiple takes. Rob, we'll do it tomorrow. Affinity starts right now. Working
2: nine to five. What a way to make a living. I want to give you a little real talk on this Jared Kushner situation.
3: Hold up.
4: There are several conversations.
3: There's a conversation.
5: I asked her to do this. I said, Darlene, you got to do it.

Good evening. Welcome back to Finnerty. Glad you're here. Happy Tuesday. I'm Rob Finnerty. Quick update from the South Carolina Senate runoff, which is happening right now. Polls closed an hour ago. Darlene Graham with a lead right now over Ralph Norman, five-term congressman. Darlene Graham, newcomer to politics, 26% of the vote in. We are keeping a very close eye on this race. We will bring you updates throughout the hour. We'll let you know when somebody wins. Could happen at any moment. All right, today was one of those moments that doesn't happen very often. Where were you today when you found out that Dolly Parton had passed away? Dolly Parton gone at 80. She died of cancer. 80 feels young. I felt the same way when Jimmy Buffett died at 76. Dolly was one of those people. It just kind of felt like she would always be there. Everyone has a favorite Dolly song. I Will Always Love You, Islands in the Stream. Married to the same man for 58 years in a business where nobody stays married. And she was a brilliant woman. And I mean that honestly. Dolly Parton was brilliant. In 2024, Taylor Swift endorsed Kamala Harris for president. You might remember that. But here's what Dolly Parton said when she was asked who she's going to vote for. Quote, "I don't do politics. I have too many fans on both sides of the fence." The perfect response. And there are many artists today, people like Taylor Swift, who could learn a thing or two from that. There is a reason that at a Dolly Parton concert, you find people from all walks of life. The young, the old, black, white, gay, straight, rich, poor. People from all walks of life. They were all there. It didn't matter. And there's a reason that everyone covered this story the same way today. From CNN all the way to Newsmax. Because everybody likes Dolly Parton. Too many artists are too political today. Bruce Springsteen is another. He endorsed Kamala Harris, too. You might remember that. He lost fans, including me. But Dolly never did that in 50 years, and Dolly never stopped. From a one-room cabin in the Great Smoky Mountains in Tennessee to superstardom, she never stopped working right up until the end. Jimmy Buffett famously said that it's 5 o'clock somewhere. Dolly Parton never stopped working from 9 to 5 every single day.

0: So it's a good song. It was a great movie, too. She was nominated for an Academy Award. I like Dolly. My kids like Dolly. My wife likes Dolly. My producers, some of them are 23 years old. They like Dolly. My parents like Dolly. My late grandparents love Dolly Parton. That was Dolly. That will be her legacy. One of the all-time greats. And boy, she's going to be missed. And we're going to be talking a lot more about Dolly Parton over the next hour. I also have a moment from Dolly with Johnny Carson that I guarantee that you haven't seen today. Nobody else has played this. I've known about this moment for a long time. It was a great moment, a great Carson moment, but also a great Dolly Parton moment. I'll play that. We are also, of course, watching the other story that's happening tonight. Most nights, this would be the biggest story tonight. It's not. But of course, there was this special Senate runoff election in South Carolina. I've been watching this all day long. The polls closed at 7 p.m. Eastern time. Senator Lindsey Graham's sister, Darlene Graham, against five-term Congressman Ralph Norman. 30% of the vote is in, 54% for Graham right now, 46% for Norman. If Norman does pull this off, it's an upset because Darlene's got the Trump endorsement, and we should have results literally at any moment over the next hour. They're doing just dumps now. So we'll go from 30% to 45% to 60%, and then hopefully we can call this race. Whoever wins is likely headed to the Senate in January. So big night there in South Carolina. And there is something else that I've been watching over the past few days, something else that caught my attention that if you know me and you know this program, I would never talk about. And it's not because I'm not a fan of the royal family. I'm not. I actually think it's just kind of stupid in this day and age. The royal family, palaces, horse-drawn buggies. Somebody corrected me today and they said they're carriages. They're carriages. Okay, whatever it is. Princesses, crowns, kings, scepters. I don't think there are two less likable people in this country, America, right now than Meghan and Harry, or Harry and Meghan. Just two very bizarre people who apparently are moving back to England, which is one local astronaut just reported was a real shockaroo to all of us here back on Earth.
1: If you haven't heard already, Prince Harry is heading home back to the UK after 6 years here in America. CBS News royal contributor, that's Amanda Foreman, is outside Buckingham Palace to bring us up to date on what they're saying over there. Amanda, good morning, because here, this was breaking news. It was a shockaroo. Nobody saw this coming.
0: Oh, here, this was breaking news. This was a real shockaroo, which is something that people say all the time, according to Gail, that nobody saw coming. But what Gail doesn't realize is that nobody saw it coming because nobody actually cares. Because Harry and Meghan are two of the least popular celebrities I've ever seen, ever. According to a poll last month, 22% of people say they like Meghan Markle. 22%. Put another way, almost 80% of people do not like Meghan Markle, which is wild. And then there's headlines like this, rumors about alleged affairs. We don't know, allegedly, reportedly. And then you think about why they moved all the way to America in the first place, to one of the bluest states in America. They said at the time it was to get away from the spotlight. And boy, oh boy, did they do a great job at getting away from the spotlight. They moved to California, bought a house, signed a deal with Netflix, posed for the cover of Time magazine, started a podcast, and then sat down with Oprah.
2: We have in tandem the conversation of he won't be given security. He's not going to be given a title. And also concerns and conversations about how dark his skin might be when he's born.
3: What?
2: And
3: who is having that conversation with you? What?
0: What? Well, nobody's having that conversation with you, Oprah, because I don't think it actually happened. Just my opinion. But wait a minute. That can't be right. Hold up. Hold up.
3: Hold up.
2: There's
3: stop
2: several
3: right now.
2: There are several conversations.
3: There's a
2: about
3: conversation
2: it.
3: With you.
2: With Harry.
3: About how dark your baby is going to be.
0: Oprah's worth $1 billion, by the way. It just disappoints me because, like, my goodness gracious, that's the caliber of interview she's doing these days. And you wonder why nobody likes this princess, duchess, actress, whatever she is. Which is really shocking because I think that Meghan has always been so down to earth and so darn relatable. Here she was just a year ago.
4: How important is it to own your own story?
5: It's the most important thing in the world. Mm-hmm.
4: Do you feel like you own your own story?
5: I know I do. When you anchor into your own knowing, then you're telling your own story.
4: Yeah.
5: You're telling your own story and how you show up in the world, what you do. You actually don't need to say anything.
4: Mm-hmm. Is there an inherent tension in trying to be relatable while also being a duchess?
5: No. No. It was different several years ago where I couldn't be as vocal and I had renewed pantyhose all the time. When you're able to dress the way you want to dress and you're able to say the things that are true and you're able to show up in the space really organically and authentically, that's being comfortable in your own skin.
0: Okay. Okay. Meghan Markle got married in a big castle with the King of England and the future King of England sitting in the front row. The Queen was there, too. Her good friend Oprah was also there. George Clooney was there because, of course, George Clooney was there. I'm sure that George and Meghan are very close. Meghan arrived in a 1950 Rolls-Royce Phantom IV, but apparently wearing pantyhose was just too much for Meghan once she became a duchess. Meghan wants to be famous and popular and loved more than any human alive today. Just my opinion. But she doesn't want to do the actual work of being a princess or an actress or a duchess or whatever it is. She just wants fame and money. She likes the idea of being married to a prince, a spare, but that's pretty much it. Which brings us back to where we started tonight. Why am I talking about this? Well, why did Meghan and Harry move to America in the first place? And why did they move to one of the bluest states in the country, California? Why? Because if Meghan wasn't being treated like a real princess in England, maybe she could be president of the United States here.
6: Lots of speculation this morning about Meghan Markle's next move. What's going on?
7: Yeah, there's talk that she may go for the Senate seat that's to be vacated by Dianne Feinstein, very legendary woman out of San Francisco. There always had been talk that she wanted to go into politics, that Meghan sees herself as being the president of the United States.
0: No one on this planet thinks more highly of Meghan Markle than Meghan Markle. And if they weren't going to love her in England, why, she would move to America and make them love her here. In 2023, Meghan Markle considered running for Dianne Feinstein's Senate seat in California, become a senator, and then run for president. Because if Meghan Markle was president, she would then outrank her entire family, including her husband and that evil queen and Will and Kate. Imagine the king coming to visit her at the White House instead of Donald Trump. Meghan Markle behind the Resolute desk. All delusions, but if you think I'm kidding, I'm not. We just learned, allegedly, reportedly, that in 2020, when Kamala Harris was picked as Joe Biden's running mate, Meghan Markle set up a secret meeting with California Governor Gavin Newsom because Meghan wanted Gavin to appoint Meghan as senator of California. Never held elected office, never done anything, not even a B-list actress at best. All she did was marry Harry. Marry Harry. Gavin, of course, said no. Meghan denied that report this week. And now they're moving back to England because it did not work out here. And it didn't work here, so they're going to try it again over there. Meghan's going to try to become the most unpopular woman in England. And then when that doesn't work out, I guarantee you, they will move back here. When we come back tonight, we hope that we can finally tell the truth about what really happened. Or we're just going to keep pretending as a country. We're not going to do that. Elon Musk says Derek Chauvin is an innocent man. Even though George Floyd is dead, he says Derek Chauvin should not be in prison. Our next guests say they have proof. Why? Plus, assassination culture is now normal in this country, which is not normal, to the point where the rest of the media don't even talk about it. We're not going to do that either. Iran is threatening to kill members of the Trump family and now members of the Netanyahu family. The question, can they actually pull it off? Our guests have that answer. And legend doesn't even begin to describe what Dolly Parton meant to so many people who broke every barrier in the music industry. Chris Jansen wrote a song with Dolly. He's going to join us tonight.

0: paid. Is justice denied?
1: Elon Musk is now a George Floyd homicide denier. He says he was not murdered. Derek Chauvin did not murder him, and he should be released. This is a far-right white supremacist conspiracy theory.
2: A George Floyd homicide denier. Remember that. He said it's a far-right white supremacist conspiracy theory. Or is it actually just the truth finally coming out? This was not a murder. Elon Musk tweeting that, quote, Derek Chauvin was unjustly convicted of murder. Therefore, he should be freed. The facts show that he was not the cause of death, nor did he at any time intend for a death to occur. Whatever else he may be, he is not a murderer. That is the truth, end quote. That from Elon Musk. According to the autopsy of George Floyd, that is true. Fact number one, at the time of his death, George Floyd had heart disease, which contributed to his death. Fact number two, his body had no life-threatening injuries, and there were no injuries to his neck muscles or any other part of his body. That was in the autopsy. Fact number three, this is the part the left always ignores. At the time of death, George Floyd had a deadly dose of fentanyl and methamphetamine in his system, and he allegedly swallowed more drugs before his arrest so police would not find the drugs. He was also COVID-19 positive. Tu Tao was one of the police officers on the scene during George Floyd's arrest, and because he was there, he spent almost 5 years in prison. Liz Collin is a journalist with Alpha News. She was also a producer on the documentary The Fall of Minneapolis, which is spectacular and lays all of this out. It's great to see you both tonight. Too, it's nice to have you back. You were there that day. I think I know where you stand on this, but do you think that justice was served? Do you think that Derek Chauvin should be in jail right now?
3: Absolutely not. There should never have been a trial to begin with. The enormous amount of misconduct and enormous amount of media attention that was redirected away from the truth just pretty much exposed what it really was.
2: Liz, Chauvin is now serving a 21-year federal sentence in addition to a 22-and-a-half-year state sentence, meaning if Donald Trump were to pardon Derek Chauvin, which I think could happen after the midterms, he would still have that state sentence. Do you think that Chauvin is an innocent man here?
4: Oh, from the very beginning, we knew that this was such a flawed case, Rob. And I think finally we are getting at the truth and attacking kind of that state sentence that you mentioned. And this has all sort of been brought up again with Elon Musk and this court filing that happened last week. So the ball now back in the hands of the Hennepin County court system. And this isn't about just not about Derek Chauvin. This is about Tu Tao, Alex King, Thomas Lane, all four who were there on May 25th, 2020. We've found at least 10 other cases as well. People have wondered, how are they charging all of these cops in Minnesota? Well, Chauvin's attorney, Greg Joseph is his name. He lays that out in this brand new petition filed last week, saying that state law was never followed. A grand jury was never convened in Chauvin's case and many other cop cases as well in Minnesota. And this has been going on for at least a decade where due process was ignored. Attorney General Keith Ellison at the heart of this and also Governor Tim Walz as well.
2: And the worst possible state, Minnesota, for this to happen. Two, I was just reading about what life has been like in prison for Derek Chauvin. He's been stabbed at least 22 times. It seems like they are trying to kill him. It seems like the system is making that at least possible. You were in prison. Did you feel safe? Do you feel like your life was being threatened?
3: Absolutely. It was a day-to-day thing where you had to keep your eye out and watch your back. And I can kind of get a feel for what he's going through. I'm not surprised that he was attacked. And I suspect that many of those who help persecute us would want nothing more than for him to be hurt and even killed.
2: And silenced. Do you think that the powers that be wanted you silenced forever as well?
3: Absolutely. That was they didn't want me to come out and talk to you today.
2: Wow.
3: They're afraid of the truth, and they want to silence. And if that means death, and that was what they would want us to do, is just to go away or die.
2: Well, too, we're glad that you're back with us tonight. Liz, the documentary is spectacular. I know I've said that to you before. Let me just propose an alternative narrative to what 99% of the country thinks actually happened that day in Minneapolis, Minnesota. There was no murder. there was no racist police officers. George Floyd died of a combination of a drug overdose and heart failure. Race had nothing to do with it. But because of the political pressure at that time, of course, the video, the I Can't Breathe, a show trial took place. Derek Chauvin was railroaded and became the scapegoat in all of this. Does that sound more like what actually happened that day?
4: Absolutely. I encourage people to watch it, thefallofminneapolis.com. But you're right, a grand jury would have been able to see all of this evidence from the start if state law were followed. The MRT, the body camera footage. You would have seen Thomas Lane calling for an ambulance 36 seconds after George Floyd himself asked to be laid on the ground. Floyd talking about how he couldn't breathe before Chauvin's even there. Lane doing CPR. Again, the autopsy, the toxicology results. And again, that autopsy clearly stating that Floyd died of cardiopulmonary arrest, a heart attack. But instead, what followed was a show trial for Derek Chauvin and the others.
2: That ambulance went to the wrong. The ambulance went to the wrong address. So instead of being there in something like a minute and a half, it took almost 9 minutes. Two, you were trained to do what Liz just brought up. It's called MRT. Can you tell us what that is?
3: Well, it's when you're dealing with a person who's possibly high on drugs. We're supposed to restrain them on the ground to prevent them from hurting themselves and perhaps hurting other people. So that's the whole purpose of the MRT, was to restrain that person and call an ambulance and stand by. And that's what we were doing. We're standing by for an ambulance. And essentially, we're at the mercy of the ambulance and how fast it can get there.
2: Yeah. And let me just, I want to play this video. This is so important because the rest of the media, they never play this. Before he was placed on the ground, you know, George Floyd, a very big guy, high on drugs, known in the neighborhood, had been in prison before, had been arrested at least 8 times before. Here's George Floyd resisting arrest.
5: God, I'm claustrophobic.
6: Get in the car, man.
5: Get in the car.
6: Get in the front, please.
5: No, you're not getting in the front.
6: I'm claustrophobic. So I was
5: in the car.
6: Okay, man, okay. I'm not a bad guy, man.
5: Get in the car.
6: I'm not a bad guy.
5: Get in the squad.
6: I'm going down. I'm going down. I'm not going to leave you.
2: Wow. Two, you can hear him there. He was standing. He said he couldn't breathe. And then somebody walked by. It looked like a bystander who said, you're going to die of a heart attack. And that's exactly what happened. Looking back 6 years later, what do you make of every George Floyd mural and monument and statue that you see that you pass by? What's your reaction?
3: The only thing I can really say about that is just satanic.
2: Yeah. Tu Tao, glad you're out. Good to have you on. By the way, have you had any contact with Chauvin since you've been out?
3: No, I have not had any direct contact with him or spoken to him.
2: Okay. I know the president is at the very least looking at this. I think it'd be interesting, Liz, but those state charges are not going to go away. And I think even if the president does pardon him, they'll keep him just 15 seconds, Liz, but they'll keep him in jail for the full 22 years. Is that what you think as well?
4: Walls has already made that clear, but until we have a different leadership here, we actually need someone with moral courage in Minnesota to make the right decision.
2: Tu Tao, Liz Collin, appreciate you being here tonight. We're going to continue covering this story. I know you will as well. Thank you.
3: Thank you.
2: All right. Dolly Parton is gone. Such tragic news today. We have another country music legend joining us tonight who sang with Dolly. So many did. She began her career at the Grand Ole Opry at the age of 13. In the mid-1950s. Meantime, President Trump has a new name for Lake Ontario. I like it. It could happen as well. Finity Files coming up.

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1: All right, welcome back to Finnerty. Just an update on what's going on in South Carolina. 62% of the vote is in right now, and it's getting really close. Darlene Graham had an almost 9-point lead about 20 minutes ago. That lead down to just a couple of points. So we are keeping a very close eye on this. Darlene Graham, the late Senator Lindsey Graham's younger sister, she has the Trump endorsement. Ralph Norman has been in Congress for the last 10 years, well-known throughout the state. This is a Senate runoff election today because nobody got to that 50% threshold in the primary 2 weeks ago. Tonight, again, we're keeping a close eye on that.

0: Whitney Houston once said that she loved Dolly's version of her own song the most. And then Dolly said, no, I love your version of I Will Always Love You. That was Dolly Parton. She passed away today. The Queen of Country, an American icon on par with like Elvis and Frank Sinatra and maybe Johnny Cash. A brilliant woman. We lost a brilliant woman today. Everyone has a favorite Dolly song or a favorite Dolly movie. She sold more than 100 million records. She won 11 Grammys, 2 Academy Award nominations, 6 Golden Globes, a Tony nomination. She grew up dirt poor. She was one of 12 in the mountains of East Tennessee, very rural part of the state. She died with over $600 million in the bank. She was married to the same guy, Carl Dean, always sort of behind the scenes. For 58 years, she transformed country music, and the world adored this woman. Donald Trump adored her, too. Today, he announced that the American flag would be lowered on federal buildings throughout the U.S. for 1 week to honor Dolly Parton. Private citizens do not get that honor very often in this country. Country music singer, songwriter Chris Jansen knew Dolly well. Dolly was featured on his song 21 Forever. Chris, it's great to have you. I'm sorry for your loss today. Take us through, you know, what came to mind first when you heard this news today.
1: Hey, thank you for having me on. Very humbled to be here speaking on behalf of my friend. It's a sad and somber occasion. Wish we were here on different terms, but nonetheless, Dolly was a great friend. She was a great mentor, and she was a great duet partner. There we are on the screen together. That was the last time we sang live together. That was in late 2024, and on a television special that she was doing, and she invited me, and just a great, humble human being. And you mentioned earlier growing up dirt poor. I did too. So we had something in common right off the bat. And yeah, we're both songwriters. We you know, I write all my own songs, Little Opry members together. But aside of all that, my family really adored her for exactly who she was, because she treated my family, my wife and my kids and myself. It's my personal opinion. You are born inherently knowing who and what Dolly Parton is. You know, when you're an American, man, she is that much of an American icon. And I knew about Dolly Parton before I knew about Elvis. I knew about her before I knew about Johnny Cash.
0: Yeah.
1: I knew before Frank Sinatra. I mean, the hair, the look, the songs, just the overall, just the vibe. I mean, you see it on t-shirts, you see it in gas stations,
0: right,
1: you see it everywhere. Dollywood. I mean, nope, none of the other ones have Dollywood. So, you know, she was just an amazing person and an incredible talent, by the way. Might I add that we had many talks about songwriting and how complimentative she was of me. And that's the highest praise you can get, in my opinion. I think she's one of the greatest songwriters to ever live. And I think that the greatest songwriters in history would also agree with me.
0: Yeah, I never got to interview her. And I know that's selfish to say now, but that was always sort of on my professional bucket list because I like Dolly so much. Here's a moment from the Kennedy Center Honors that kind of stuck out to me today. Take a look.
2: So I guess you could say I didn't just love Dolly. I wanted to be Dolly, literally. I mean, come on. She was blonde. I was blonde. She's from Tennessee. I'm from Tennessee. She has this amazing figure. I'm from Tennessee.
0: So that's kind of, Dolly was, you know, there was a time where she was this tremendous sex symbol, but she was able to, which not everyone can do, particularly in your line of work. That didn't even come to mind today, that Dolly, you know, in the 60s and 70s and the 80s was like, on top of everything else, this global sex symbol. She transcended all of that. How did she do that?
1: I think she just kept it real. I mean, every time I've known Dolly pretty well for the last 15 years. I mean, she and my wife are on a first name basis. She knows my kids. Like, she's cool like that. She just keeps it real, man.
0: Yeah.
1: I speak about her like she's still here because this legacy is going to live on forever. You understand?
0: Yeah.
1: And Dolly just hit an age where the Lord took her. That's the wonderful part here. Don't think for a second Dolly Parton is not up in heaven partying like a rock star. I promise you she is. She was a godly woman. She knew the Lord, and she had a heart of gold. And literally, you know, anytime I reached out to Dolly for anything, do you know that she would respond? She would give an honest answer, whether she could do the request that I may have been asking for or whether she couldn't. She was just cool enough to be real. And you gotta, you know, real recognizes real, iron sharpens iron. And we had a common kinship like that. We just kept it real. And I think through all those years, like you were talking about, she's just a real person. And the flamboyant and the funny and the even the sexual innuendo attitudes over the years, you better believe it, buddy.
0: Flirting with Johnny Carson, that was just her thing. That was her thing.
1: Yeah, she was awesome, man. Yeah. She is awesome. She's the greatest ever.
0: 80 years old. I still feel like it's too young. Unexpected. Chris Jansen, great to have you tonight. Appreciate you being here. Thanks for telling those stories.
1: Happy to be with you. Thank you.
0: All right. President Trump's son. This did not get the attention it should. Threatened by the Iranian regime. We're talking about Barron, who is a college student. And now, today, Benjamin Netanyahu's son, threatened by the Iranian regime. They tried to kill him. Details after the break. We'll also update you on the election happening in South Carolina. Stay here.

0: You're watching An American Moment.
1: We wanted to update you on what's going on in South Carolina right now. So runoffs happening in three states today, Georgia, Oklahoma, and of course the big one here in South Carolina. This is the race that everybody is watching. And frankly, you know, the result is going to be very telling. Darlene Graham, 52% of the vote over Ralph Norman, 48% of the vote. 70% of the vote has been counted. It is extremely close. And let me just check in my ear for a moment. Team, are we calling this? Okay. I'm just hearing in my ear that we are calling this race for Darlene Graham, Senator, South Carolina, the sister of late Senator Lindsey Graham. Those results just coming in live in my ear, and then that's it. So very close, closer than I think some people thought it would be. Interesting. Let's welcome in our guest, former principal deputy press secretary at the White House, Hogan Gidley, South Carolina native, and the chairman of the South Carolina Republican Party, Drew McKissick. Gentlemen, great to have you both here. We just made the call. Drew, how do you react to that?
2: Well, you know, it's not surprising when you consider how much money's been spent here in South Carolina. Quite frankly, the last 2 weeks has been like watching a 6-month Senate campaign on fast forward, you know, the way that it's come in. So fast and furious and intense, and the endorsements and everything that have just been, you know, I would say in a lot of ways almost over the top. So not surprising, but again, very close.
1: Hogan, your take on what we saw play out today in South Carolina?
3: Well, I've been in the state now for the last couple of weeks as well, so I've seen what Drew's been talking about. Lots of ads on television, of course. Campaigns are about drawing differences and distinctions, and she did some negative campaigning that I think hurt Ralph at the end of the day, in large part because people understood Ralph to be kind of voting for Donald Trump in the end, but kind of problematic for Donald Trump in the process of getting to those votes. That was most certainly an issue, but also Darlene Graham being put into a very difficult position by a horrific tragedy. I think people understood giving her a little grace there, even though her debate performance wasn't the best. A lot of people in the conventional wisdom thought that Ralph, because he just ran for governor, had the apparatus in place. He had the name ID. He'd kissed the babies. He'd eaten the barbecue. People expected him to do better. But right now, as you just said, you guys are calling it. I've seen Decision Desk and NBC call it as well. I think he underperformed in a lot of the counties where he needed to win. And I thought, because in the middle of August, it was going to be such low turnout. I know Drew thinks the same thing about low turnout. But I thought because Lindsey Graham's team in this state is, quite frankly, Rob, they are elite and they know how to get out the vote. And it looks like they may have won the day for Darlene Graham today.
1: Yeah. And Lindsey Graham, of course, you know, that is the same team that Darlene is using, her late brother's team. Mr. Chairman, I want to play you the soundbite that I know everybody saw, but it's from the debate last Tuesday. And I think the narrative going into tonight was that if this debate didn't happen and this moment didn't happen, maybe Darlene Graham walks away with this and wins by 20 points. Take a look.
4: I'm sorry, could you repeat the question?
5: If are Taiwan and the South China Sea national security issues for the United States, and if so, why or how?
4: I'm just going to be honest here. I'm not on national security. I'm not that informed on national security, so. But I do support the military. I'm not a polished politician up here. National security is not my thing, not my area of expertise, but I do support the military.
1: Okay, so that was not a great moment, Mr. Chairman. It was not Michael Dukakis in 1988. I don't think it was Joe Biden in 2024 when he debated Donald Trump. But now what does it look like for her as she transitions into the general campaign against a Democratic opponent?
2: Well, the bottom line is to be able to communicate our party and our party's message, our conservative principles, in a way that sets up the contrast with the radical liberal Democrat opponent. You know, Annie Andrews is the person the Democrats have put up. This is someone who's been, you know, on the wrong side of the transgender issue and so forth, and a lot of other issues that, quite frankly, are 80-20, especially here in South Carolina. And you've got to be able to enunciate and carry that message forward in a way that voters feel is relevant to what they care about. And then raising the money and putting the organizational infrastructure in place to help carry the ticket.
1: Okay, Hogan, just 15 seconds. Voter turnout today, did that surprise you? The turnout, I know you just touched on that. But again, you know, it's the hottest point of the summer. Kids are going back to school. Busy time of year down there. And you've got this. Now you had the primary. Everyone voted 2 weeks ago. Now you got to go vote again today. Were you surprised that, you know, 300,000 plus people cast a ballot?
3: No, I'm not. And I need to lean on kind of one of the untalked about, the not talked about thing in this interview so far. And that's Donald Trump's endorsement. Let's not forget the weight that still carries.
1: Good point.
3: And for him to go to a part of the state that she needed to carry in a big way, I think him tipping the scales, yet again, we see how powerful an endorsement by Donald Trump is.
1: Yeah.
3: Getting folks to the polls on a day, as you just mentioned, kind of in no man's land in August, for heaven's sakes, in South Carolina. It's hot. It's the second time in as many weeks. And now it looks like Darlene Graham's going to be the nominee.
1: Yeah, I was watching CNN earlier, and I've never seen CNN push harder for a Republican, and that Republican was Ralph Norman, not Darlene Graham, because that would give him a story tomorrow. Hey, the Trump endorsement, not so good.
3: Sure.
1: It turns out the Trump endorsement's still pretty good. Hogan Gidley, Drew McKissick, appreciate you being here tonight. Thank you.
2: Thank you.
1: All right. This is a big one today. So assassination culture, it's normal in this country to the point where the media doesn't even pick up on these stories. The rest of the media, I should say. We're not going to do that. Stay with us. Shocking story coming up next.

0: bin Laden was dead.
1: All right, I want to go now to Rock Hill, South Carolina, where Newsmax correspondent Andrew Kraft is standing by at Ralph Norman's headquarters. They just got the news in that room. Andrew, good evening.
2: Yeah, Rob, good evening to you. A lot of furrowed brows, looks of disappointment here in the room in Rock Hill, South Carolina. Norman supporters just finding out that he will lose this runoff to Senator Darlene Graham. This is the second contest Ralph Norman has lost in the state. This summer, earlier in June, he came in third in the GOP primary for governor as well. So not entirely sure when we're expected to hear from the congressman. But I just want to focus on Senator Darlene Graham, because we were at her watch party earlier tonight, a much smaller room than this room here. But a lot of voters told me today that even one deciding factor for one was that Taiwan non-answer at the debate last night. She was dominating, though, in parts of the state, the Lowcountry and the Midlands today. The gap between them did narrow somewhat slightly. Norman doing very well in the upstate part of South Carolina, but falling short here. So as you can see, Graham will go on to November on the ballot. She'll be facing Democrat Annie Andrews. And I just have to note, this was really a Trump bump, if you will. President Trump threw his backing early on behind Darlene Graham. He held a tele-rally for her last night. He came to the state last Friday in Myrtle Beach. Some of the PACs that support the president threw money behind Darlene Graham as of late. And so this really helped her across the finish line. And you just have to spare a thought for Darlene Graham, the grief that she has gone through since the passing of her brother. She's been thrust now into D.C. and South Carolina politics, and she will go on to November on the ballot for the GOP in this open Senate seat after the passing of her brother. So her life has dramatically changed here. We've been talking to voters all day, and they've told me that that was the big question. How do Graham and Norman distinguish themselves between each other for the regular voter? The regular voter here, Rob, has had to vote four times this summer alone. You mentioned possibly some voter fatigue among them. Not the case. Right. I talked to voters, and they said they are happy to engage with their civic duty, even if it was four times in the span of 2 months. Rob, back to you.
1: Yeah, Andrew Kraft reporting. We appreciate that. And that's a very good sign for Republicans heading into the midterms. If voters are motivated to get out there four times, as you just heard, in the state of South Carolina, that's a good thing for Republicans in particular come November, now 69 days away. I want to welcome in Frank Loveridge as we transition here. He's a retired Secret Service special agent in charge who supervised the protective details for Presidents George W. Bush and Barack Obama. Alex Marlow is the editor-in-chief at Breitbart News. This news that we got today, Frank, I want to read you a quote. This is from Benjamin Netanyahu. This is the line getting all the attention. Quote, Iran tried to murder one of my sons, which is why security is not a luxury. Without it, they could succeed. We've seen threats against Donald Trump, his children. You've been part of security at the highest levels. Do you think they could succeed at something like this?
3: Well, Rob, thanks for having me on. The first thing I would say is I believe this is psychological warfare. As you see, they just did this back in July of 2026 where they had a similar video that went after Melania Trump that was AI generated. We see this as one of their tactics to kind of put some scare tactics into the president and the prime minister. I would say this, our basic philosophy in the Secret Service is we base our protective methodology based on threats. So as the threat increases, the security protocols will increase as well. So these threats will obviously generate more protective operations, more enhanced tactical teams, other tactics that we can use to make our protectee more safe. Now, a 20-year-old college student is sometimes difficult to protect. You said that I was on President Bush's detail. I was. I traveled to South Africa with Barbara Bush right after the al-Qaeda threats that were coming after 9/11.
1: Yeah.
3: And that was a very difficult time. So what I would say is that as the threat increases, the assets have to increase and the tactics have to increase.
1: Yeah, and of course.
3: I will tell you, I don't think that Sean Curran's taken this very lightly, our director, and I believe that they will have the right people in place to be able to thwart any type of an attack. And I think they will keep Barron and the Trump family safe.
1: Alex, how concerned are you about these threats? And the reason we bring this up is because the rest of the media, Ivanka Trump has been threatened, Barron Trump has been threatened, now one of the Netanyahu sons. And the rest of the media, they don't even talk about it.
4: Yeah, they don't talk about it at all. It's inconvenient to their narrative. One of the Netanyahu sons lives in Miami, so I'm curious what the implications would be of that. But look, this is the same regime that rained down a torrent of blood and terror on their own people this year, killing tens of thousands of people indiscriminately.

0: Trump has been threatened. Barron Trump has been threatened. Now one of the Netanyahu sons. And the rest of the media, they don't even talk about it.
1: Yeah, they don't talk about it at all. It's inconvenient to their narrative. One of the Netanyahu sons lives in Miami, so I'm curious what the implications would be of that. But look, this is the same regime that rained down a torrent of blood and terror on their own people this year, killing tens of thousands of people indiscriminately in the streets. And the American left and the American media seem to completely forgot about that already.
0: Okay. Just a quick one, Frank. Do you think these threats are legitimate, though? Do you think they are legitimate?
2: So the Secret Service is going to analyze those videos as well. But I would tell you this. I said it's in the psychological warfare, but I am concerned that it could be a call to action for a sympathetic cell.
0: Very good point.
2: The United States of Iranians, because we know we had 1,504 of these Iranians stopped at the border from 2021 to 2024. We know 729 of them were released in our country. They're all 75% of them males of military age. So are they within us? The possibility is there. And we need to make sure we're focused on that.
0: Okay. Frank Loveridge, appreciate you being back with us. Alex Marlow, we'll see you again soon. Thank you.

0: Today, your life may depend on it.
1: I ask God every day to let me be a blessing to mankind and to uphold Him and to glorify Him, and that's how I go about my day.
2: No political rallies for you then?
1: No political rallies for me. I make my joke is that my daddy was a Republican, my mama was a Democrat, and I'm a hypocrite.
3: I love that moment and that woman. I wish that celebrities today would take a note out of Dolly's, take a page out of Dolly's book, because you could learn something. Have faith. Greg's next.

Well, she did it. Darlene Graham, the winner of the South Carolina primary runoff. That's her election celebration headquarters. I just saw some guy there in the middle swigging a beer. Good for him. Drive carefully. So she won. I don't have the totals yet. Let's go ahead and put that up on the board. Darlene Graham triumphed over Ralph Norman, the congressman, the little sister of Lindsey Graham. And, okay, 4 points. Still counting the votes, though. Still counting the votes. And, hey, President Trump came and campaigned for her, spent a lot of money for Darlene Graham to get the vote out. And, okay, however, she's the incumbent senator right now, technically. I mean, she was appointed, what, a month and a half ago, if that. She still has another.

0: election against the Democrat. She will have stood for three elections by the end of this calendar year. Darlene Graham will have done that. Let's take a look at the Democrat for a moment, the face of the opposition. This is the Democrat nominee. And let's go ahead and put her. There she is, Annie Andrews. This just might be the last time we see her until election night when she loses. Let's just say that Darlene Graham will be heavily, heavily favored to win in South Carolina. Let's look at those vote totals one more time. And we may be able to go to the headquarters right now. We have a reporter standing by, Andrew Kraft. Is Andrew Kraft available? We're going to him a little bit early, so I understand if he's not ready. But let's go ahead and take another look at Graham headquarters. You know, it's interesting. We had a debate here on Newsweek just last week, and you may have seen it. Darlene Graham didn't handle a question very well, but it looks like the voters either forgave her or didn't really notice. And is she about to come out? Let's just listen for a moment. I think they may be seeing themselves on TV and giving themselves a round of applause. All right, let's bring in our reporter, Andrew Kraft, who is right there in the room, we believe. Andrew Kraft, so she won. People are not surprised, I'm guessing. Actually, it doesn't look like you are in the same room. Where are you?
1: So, Greg, good to be with you. Yes, we were earlier in the Darlene Graham watch party. We're now at the Ralph Norman watch party here in Rock Hill, about an hour and a half away from Columbia. But a lot of these Norman supporters, as you would imagine, very disappointed. A lot of kind of concerned faces, furrowed brows here in the room. We are being told that we will be hearing from Ralph Norman very, very soon. He's on his way. Of course, Newsmax has called the race for Darlene Graham. Darlene Graham was really dominating some parts of the state, like the low country down south, also the Midlands and the center of the state. And Ralph Norman was doing well in what's known as the upstate in the Northwest. But this is Norman's second statewide contest. He has lost just this summer. Remember, he came in third in the GOP primary for governor back in June, now falling short yet again in this runoff. Though Darlene Graham, let's talk about her. She will go on in November to face Democrat Annie Andrews. Of course, after the passing, the really sudden passing of her brother, the late Lindsey Graham, she has been now thrust into D.C. politics and South Carolina politics as well. A lot of voters I spoke with today were unsure about whether she had the chops for this. Some described her as an amateur. To me, there was one voter who told me that it was a deciding factor that whiff, that non-answer on Taiwan foreign policy at the debate last week that Greta Van Susteren moderated. No matter, though, she eked out this victory. It narrowed ever so slightly about 25, 30 minutes ago. And so she will go on in November. And you have to really hand it to President Trump. Obviously, early on, right almost immediately after Lindsey Graham's passing, he threw his support behind Darlene Graham for the interim vacancy. And then, of course, as she had her sights set on the full six-year term as well. A lot of voters were surprised that Darlene Graham would take on that. They were surprised that she wanted to continue in that role, running for politics. She's a political novice. She's only been on a debate stage now twice. She's still really kind of getting up to speed on the issues. Some voters here, Norman supporters, told me they think there's going to be a learning curve if she wins in November and gets sworn in January, that she will have to learn on the job. But President Trump saw in her early on that he wanted her as his candidate. He had a tele rally with her last night and also was in the state last Friday in Myrtle Beach. And so I believe she'll be coming out to her watch party to address her supporters. But a victory both for Darlene Graham and Trump tonight as well. Greg?
0: Okay, Andrew Kraft, thank you very, very much. We may dip back and see what Ralph Norman has to say. And how about this picture? You know, a regular kind of American family the Grahams grew up in. And if you look at this, there's Lindsey on the left and his little sister, Darlene. And it went from Strom Thurmond, who had that job for, what, 50 years, to Lindsey. And now his little sister, Darlene. Now, I know some people resent the family ties, but right now I think it's pretty sweet. And that's just kind of amazing what can happen in America. The Senate, they call it the most exclusive club in the world. How about that? Darlene Graham, although she does have one more election to deal with this year. That'll be three total. Okay. Next, please. The Speaker of the House, third highest ranking person in America, actually. All right. There are a lot of reasons to vote MAGA and Republican because you want Speaker Johnson or you want this guy, Hakeem Jeffries. Hakeem, in my opinion, is a little bit nuts, maybe even more than a little bit. All right, everybody. He went back to the hood to make a extraordinary video. A little bit desperate, okay? Pandering, you could say, and very, very weird. He dropped this on social media. He's kind of a semi-big deal on social media with the left, although he's not far enough left for the left, so he's always trying to kind of get in there. And this was a try. I think it's pretty pathetic. This is what he looks like normally, and this is what he was like 10 years ago, right? He wasn't crazy, but their party went crazy. And he's trying to show how cool he is and managing this whole thing without condemning a guy like Hassan Piker. How do you walk that walk? You try desperate stunts like this.
2: What's up, y'all? Just finished up an event here in the community in Brooklyn. I want to give you a little real talk on this Jared Kushner situation.
0: What's up, y'all? Right there. This is not the way he talks, but it's kind of fashionable now. I've seen white people do this. I've seen black people do this. You know, just kind of urbanize your language from time to time. He wants to give us a straight scoop on the Kushner meeting. Now, I don't think his constituents care too much about this, to be honest. Jared Kushner, son-in-law of the president, and a super-duper smart guy and a real gentleman. He's an incredibly talented person. You may have seen, if you really are into politics, that Jared Kushner had a meeting with Hakeem Jeffries, a private meeting, and the left is furious that Hakeem Jeffries would even be in the same room as Jared Kushner. Jared Kushner was looking for, hey, maybe there's some common ground, maybe we can talk, and so this is Hakeem kind of apologizing and trying to get back in with the cool crowd.
2: He asked for a meeting, and I took it to discuss the affordability crisis that exists that is not a hoax.
0: You'll notice something really weird about how the way this guy speaks. Lots of odd pauses. For no real reason. Again, if the Democrats take it, this guy will be the Speaker of the House. And the Constitution goes, it's the president, it's the vice president, and then it's the Speaker. Third highest ranking guy in America. I really hope not. Next.
2: No one is going to get a pass. We're going to hold every single member of the Trump cartel accountable, beginning on day one.
0: Yeah, day one. And the Trump cartel, you know, sometimes he's like, Democrats talk about people who voted for President Trump. Like, they're going to have to ask for forgiveness. That's the kind of song and dance he's engaged in right now. A little bit more.
2: And hold the crooks accountable. And that's what we've done as House Democrats from the beginning of this Congress.
0: Congratulations. Congratulations. Again, with the weird pauses. It's all right. Now, let's get a reality check on who this guy is. He went to the best schools and had some of the top jobs. NYU Law School, which I'm told is the number four law school in America. Corporate litigator. He was at Viacom, CBS Broadcasting before politics. You know, he knows this world, but he's pretending that it's not his world. And this is his world, right? The hood. But he's still got that same resume and he's trying to play it down. And also, you know, there was a time when working with the other side, you tried to do it. Not anymore.
2: Battled the Trump administration on tariffs, battle them on Medicaid, battle them on Epstein, battle them on nutritional assistance, battle them on the Affordable Care Act, battle them on the reckless war of choice in Iran, battle them on ICE funding, and battle them on the unprecedented corruption unleashed on the American people.
0: Battle, battle, battle. Kind of like lawfare, like arresting people for no reason, like the over-persecution and prosecution of January 6th. You know, say what you will about some of these speakers, Tip O'Neill and Tom Foley and some of the other ones. They actually, you know, they weren't trying to submarine America, right? They believed in borders, okay? They thought that, Newt Gingrich, of course. You know, no transgender for kids. We're not radical, everybody. We're not radical at all. This guy, though, is losing it. There's something wrong.
2: We have a responsibility to deal with the fact that life is too expensive. Far too many people are stressed the F out when it's time to go to the grocery store, pay the rent, or put gas in the tank. That's crazy.
0: I know you are, but what am I? That's like he's projecting. By the way, it's fake. They want to demoralize everybody. The economy is better than it was under Biden, a lot better, even under Bush, George W. Bush. Quick review there, Hakeem. Gas prices under George W. Bush were $4.11, almost 20 years ago, for crying out loud. Under Joe Biden, more than $5. You think we forgot this? I guess you're counting on it. And under President Trump, maybe higher than we would like, but not ridiculous. All right? Okay? And inflation under Joe Biden. You ever let this out, Hakeem? No, you deny it. 9.1% in the summer of 2022 under Joe Biden. And where is it right now? Yes, much more manageable. 3.4%. Why doesn't President Trump get credit? All right? Because this is a full-scale propaganda information operation. And this guy, Hakeem Jeffries, if he gets real power, we're in real trouble. Listen to the way he talks to corporations in America. This is a message to corporate America.
3: More likely, this is part of what Donald Trump has been doing since day one of his presidency, running the largest pay-to-play scheme in the history of the country, and probably soliciting donations from people who've got business before the United States government. And all of this is going to have to be investigated. It will. All of this will have to be uncovered. It will. And these people are going to be held accountable no matter how long it takes. That's going to be the reality of the situation. And that's our warning to all of these people participating.
0: All of these people, it's a warning. And he's talking big, big business. Apple, Facebook. These are some of the folks who actually contributed private dollars for the ballroom construction. President Trump said, you know, it's going to be private, public. That's a threat. And it's also telling them, don't give to Republicans. Don't give to MAGA. That's how they're going to play. He has played this way before. He thinks, he thinks he's a little bit of a gangster. He really does. Check this out. I'll never forget. You know, look, somebody made fun of him on Twitter. All right. Get used to it, pal. Welcome to my world. Watch.
4: And when it comes to these extremists out there, you better watch how you talk when you talk about me. Next question.
0: Ooh, tough guy. But no, he really thinks he's a gangster. He's quoting a gangster. He's quoting 50 Cent or Curtis Jackson.

did you catch that? Let's put the lyrics from Curtis Jackson, who's not the worst guy in the world, by the way. But, you know, he's a rap guy and kind of a gangster. Better watch how you talk when you talk about me. And the next line is even creepier. Look at that one. Because I'll come and take your life away. Huh? You want the Democrats to have this kind of power? This is the kind of thing they fantasize about. Yo, Hakeem, we're on to you. We're on to you. All right, stay with us. We've got some developments from Iran. And also, you remember that those people who are going to war with ICE in Minneapolis? Yes, this maniac. I'm sorry, Alex Preddy. I'm sorry you got shot. I'm also sorry you tried to assault ICE officers. His family is speaking out just in time for the midterms. We'll be right back.

0: recognition, but lost to Walter Mondale.
1: That we lost. Ralph said.
2: We are at Ralph Norman headquarters. Looks like his spouse is speaking. He just lost the Republican primary runoff. Let's listen.
3: And one of the things that lifted me up, and the whole family, really, the people who called me were saying prayers. I mean, this was a prayer crusade of a campaign. And so I took a lot of solace in that, and I always will. It's faith, family, and freedom. That's what it's about. So, y'all, I don't know whether we have any food left or any drinks, but if we do, you help yourself. Y'all are the true patriots. You are the true patriots in this state. And again, I'm honored to be a part of this. I'm honored that y'all would help our family. You're a part of our bigger family, and you really are. So, Godspeed to everybody. Thank you for what you're doing. We're always, again, grateful for the ones that put your time, your tithe, and your talent toward making this a reality. It didn't work out, but something else good will come of it. So, Godspeed all of you. Thank you.
4: Hey, John. Okay.
2: Wow. The former congressman ran for governor. I liked him a lot. I thought he was terrific in last week's debate, and I think a lot of people do like him, but that name recognition and the affection for Lindsey Graham. So he's bowing out after losing, and we'll be checking in later tonight with what Darlene Graham has to say. And all right, back to our originally scheduled programming. So the Strait of Hormuz is functioning. Oh, yes, there's tens of millions going through there every day. And that's actually a good thing. You know, we've got friends in the Persian Gulf. We've got Bahrain. We've got Kuwait. We've got the UAE. We've got Saudi. We've got countries in there that want to access the strait. Iran doesn't want anybody to do it, but Iran is really running out of options. And it has been demined, this truth from President Trump. And this isn't wishful thinking. This actually happened. Go ahead and put it up if you got it, that we have demined the strait. Iran has been notified that any ship or boat placing new mines will be immediately and systematically destroyed. I think systematically destroyed means sunk. Okay, it is a new phase of this conflict. A lot of folks are getting ready. The 6-month anniversary. It's been 6 months that this war has been going on. No, actually, it hasn't. Not a shooting war. 56 days, less than 2 months of actual bombs dropping on Iran. President Trump, we have the capacity to annihilate that country forever. We don't want to do that. President Trump doesn't want to do that. He doesn't want to harm innocent women and children, and he is playing the long game. George Bush really screwed up regime change. Regime change wasn't why we did this, but it would be a nice fringe benefit, and there are indications that we're going to get that. Now, I was not aware, were you, that some of our so-called friends and allies were still trading with Iran during this conflict, this war. Yes, millions of dollars. Germany, banks doing business with Iran during this conflict. Thanks a lot, Germany, trying to stick it to America and Trump. Same goes for Italy and the French. The French aren't on the list. Merci beaucoup, France. The Netherlands, however, trading with Iran during this conflict. Well, those days are over. Scott Bessent, you know, had to absorb all this. And looking at the whole big picture, it's brilliant and it's already working. Take a look.
5: Let there be no ambiguity as to the position of the United States. An economic engagement of any kind with this murderous regime will expose those responsible to the full reach of American power. For decades, this regime has drawn strength from a calculus that regards Iranian retaliation as certain and American enforcement as negotiable. Under President Trump, that era is over. To the ordinary soldiers supporting this regime, as more and more of your paychecks stop or are supposedly just delayed, ask whether your commanders are leading your country to triumph or to ruin. And recall that the Berlin Wall fell when ordinary soldiers decided not to shoot at their own people. And to those who enable Tehran, do not discount the cost of testing Washington's resolve. No nation should expect to enjoy the rewards of our system while helping those who seek to destroy it.
2: Okay, you got that? Italy, Germany, Netherlands, not France. The bad guys are in trouble. Most of these guys are dead, especially Soleimani's been dead for a long time. We still remember our hostages, what they did. President Trump launched the first real counterattack after decades and decades of terror. How is this going to play in the midterms? If there is a clear-cut victory in Iran, huh? That puts a slightly different paint job on it. Now, if we do pull this off, I mean a clear, overwhelming victory, we've already denuclearized them, so it's already a huge win. But will you hear it much on the news? No. It'll be like when President Trump beat ISIS. Remember those ISIS guys under Obama? Yeah, they were pretty much everywhere, chopping off heads and the like. And then all of a sudden, they were gone. President Trump changed the rules of engagement, wiped them out very quickly, and there was no talk of them. They just faded away. Pretty wild. All right, stay with us. We've got more from around the world and this, the family of Alex Preti. You know, I'm sorry again that Alex Preti died, but when you go around like this, kicking cop cars, you're kind of asking for something bad to happen. Sorry, it's true. Be right back.

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2: Important to remember who we're dealing with in Iran. The Iranian government put this out. How to kill and where to kill Barron Trump, the president's 20-year-old son. Details about where he lives, where he works, where he goes to school. And they put a $10 million bounty on his head. The government, not some terrorist group that the Iranian government is chasing down. The government. What a crazy regime. And he is not the only child of an important person who's been targeted by Iran. Netanyahu's son, also target of an Iranian assassination plot. Even the mob guys say, you know, lay off the family, right? Just unbelievable what we're dealing with and the lack of critical coverage of Iran from the American media. I'd like to bring in two of our fantastic experts, Jonathan Gilliam, former FBI agent, Navy SEAL, Tony Schaefer, former Army officer, president of Project Sentinel and a close advisor over the years to President Trump. Jonathan, first to you. This seems to be a war crime. Everyone's always talking about the International Criminal Court in The Hague. This sounds like it violates the Geneva Convention or something.
3: Yeah, to us, but to the people that seem to be in the UN, at least, that would be in charge of looking into those things, they always seem to judge anything that happens to us with a different playbook, kind of like the left when it comes to dealing with anything that's not leftist in our legal system. So, look, this is a reality. People will say that President Trump plays the same game of propaganda and making threats to Iran. But the difference here is that these are non-combatants. Barron Trump is a non-combatant. Netanyahu's son is a non-combatant. These are family members. And the reality is, when you see these threats, they need to be taken seriously because we are looking at a death cult that would love nothing more than to take out one of these family members and intimidate these leaders and pump themselves up as heroes in the Islamic world. We need to take these very seriously and also look at the reality of who these people are and also who the left is that works with them, that pumps them up, the podcasters, these people that are running for office right now that have just spun into politics like never before. This is all a part of the same game, whether it's propaganda, direct threats, or action. We have to realize we're at war and we need to take these things very, very seriously.
2: Yeah, totally. Hey, Tony Schaefer.
4: Right.
2: You know, you're right. Everybody gives Iran a pass, weirdly, in this country. They never talk about the human rights abuses. This is, are they desperate? What do you make of this? This is terrible.
4: So, yeah, this is a means of inflicting mental terror, Greg. This is, as Jonathan just said, this is an act to actually do things to disestablish confidence in our own system. And our own media picks it up and runs with it. And so one of the things that I've seen this president do well is something called DIME, D-I-M-E. Greg, you probably remember from your military days, the idea of using effective national power, diplomatic being D, informational being I, military being M, and of course, economic being E. And what President Trump is doing right now is getting so far into their system to disrupt it, they are desperate. So I see this as one more indication of how desperate they're becoming by President Trump and his team, especially Scott Bessent, effectively using the range of national power like never before. So the more they get desperate, Greg, the more they're going to threaten desperate things.
2: Let's hear from President Trump not too long ago, please.
5: I have a lot of threats. I have a lot of threats that you don't know about. Any consequential president has a lot of threats. Non-consequential presidents don't get threatened. And I think that I'm maybe the most consequential president.
2: You know, I think he can handle the threats, but family, it's different. Jonathan, Tony just mentioned something. Are we doing a disservice by talking about it? I'm happy to not talk about these things. Are we harming? Are we enlightening? I don't want. What do you make of the attention when something like this? It's out there. It's huge. But I want to know: are we helping or hurting?
3: No, I think we're helping. I will say it's one thing. Only President Trump could turn this around into a kind of a bragging point, which he does. He's so good at playing the same game that Iran is playing. But listen, this is a reality. And I think the American public needs to wake up. Forget about these podcasters. Forget about these people who were MAGA superstars who are really MAGA grifters who turned their back on President Trump. Forget about what those people are saying and look at the reality of who Iran is and the reality of how why we're here and how we got here. Since 1979, this is a death cult that I believe does the long arm work for many of these other leaders in that region that subscribe to the same ideology and mentality. They just don't do the dirty work. Iran does the dirty work. And I think this needs to be known. It needs to be pointed out.
2: Yeah, a country that would do that, the government at least, is barbaric, absolutely barbaric. Well, thank you, gentlemen, very, very much. Jonathan Gilliam and Tony Schaefer, to be continued. Stay with us. We got that Alex Pretty stuff that's bothering me. And the mayor of Boca Raton, Florida, beautiful town. Actually, he's the former mayor, but he's running for Congress. And he could do it and help keep Congress MAGA. We'll be right back.

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1: Nicole, Emily.
2: Darlene Graham, her victory speech as she clinched the Republican runoff for Senate. Let's listen.
3: For standing with me, and most importantly, I want to thank everyone who prayed for me and voted for me today. So thank you all. The past few weeks have been an unbelievably challenging time for our family, but you know what? We did it! Mixed emotions right now. I'm still feeling grief, heartache, and immense gratitude. So thank you all again. During the past several weeks, I've been amazed at the number of people Lindsey personally impacted and the legacy he left behind. Our state and nation are much better and safer because of him. Thank you, Lindsey, for your service to South Carolina and to this country. It's just not the same without you here. I also want to thank my opponent.
2: Well, she faces a Democrat, Annie Andrews, something like that, in November. It'll be three elections for her in just 1 year. But congratulations to Darlene Graham. How about that? A decisive victory tonight. Now, a couple of months from now, we hope our next guest has a similar victory. All right, we're talking about the congressional race in the 25th congressional district right there. Now, there's been some redistricting, okay? Debbie Wasserman Schultz was previously, or I guess technically is now, the 25th, but she ran in another district and she won her race, but she's not representing the 25th anymore. Jared Moskowitz also was representing another district, and well, how these things work, he clinched the nomination on the Democrat side. He's running in the 25th district against Republican former mayor of Boca Raton, one of the most beautiful towns in the world, Scott Singer. Welcome to the show, sir. Your town and Newsmax is headquartered there, and I'm very, very familiar with it. It's absolutely beautiful. And it's not just the weather and the palm trees. It is meticulously managed. Congratulations to you and your team. Scott, what do you want to say to the people?
4: Well, thank you. Thanks for the plug for Boca Raton. I'm no longer the mayor, but still love our city. Delighted that Newsmax is here and we punch above our weight. But I'm excited about this race. You mentioned the redistricting. This is now a Republican-leaning district. It's a Republican five-point advantage here. And I think this has made it one of the best pickup opportunities in the nation. House leadership, who's encouraged me from the start and is supportive, understands how important this is. And this is going to be a high-profile race. But we have the ability to flip it. We had a great victory last Tuesday. And working hard over the next 10 weeks to demonstrate to the independent voters why they need to be coming over to our side. It's still a Republican advantage, but we're going to pick up them as the Democratic Party's gotten so far left, embracing communism, embracing socialism, turning its back on traditional values. People understand what's at stake here.
2: Your campaign or the PAC or whatever, I am hearing whenever I'm in Florida, a lot of ads about the negative side of Jared Moskowitz. They're all over the place. And good job there. We're going to take a look at one of your ads now. OK, let's roll it, please.
5: In Florida, we know how to drain swamps. And we know the biggest swamp of all is in Washington. I'm Scott Singer. I'm running for Congress to work with President Trump, just like I have leading the America First Mayor's Council, to cut waste, fraud, and abuse, and ban all congressional stock trading for good. Just like I did as mayor, I'll cut red tape and lower taxes even more. I'm Scott Singer, and I approve this message.
2: All right, very cool, very nicely done. Tell us a little bit about your opponent. What's wrong with him?
4: Absolutely. I mean, his voting record since he's gotten a bit Congress has been lockstep with the Democrats on almost every single issue. The biggest tax hike in American history, he voted for. Medicaid for illegal immigrants, he voted for. Ending taxes on tips and overtime, he voted against. And it's a whole range of things, not just the economic things, but has had no bills passed in 3.5 years. And he'll be a lockstep vote for Akeem Jeffries and other chairs. It could be Rashida Tlaib. It could be AOC. And people in this district, which is 25% Jewish, understand what that means. There's a party that's standing against Israel right now, and that's the Democratic Party. And as a Jewish American and as an American, I hate to see it. They're one of our closest allies, our closest ally in the Middle East. Jared Moskowitz, less than 2 months ago, voted to invoke the War Powers Act with every other Democrat at a time when we are putting possibly victory over Iran and continuing a fight that the United States and our allies like Israel are sharing. He would vote to undermine the U.S. authority there. I think that's a real problem. And he can't hide behind prior service when his record is so far partisan and that party is moving so far to the left.
2: Let's take a quick look at the district. It's interesting. It's basically all on the coast there. I mean, right on the beach. And it's beautiful. When you go around, and I know you're campaigning like crazy, when people approach you, what are they? What's the number one thing that comes up?
4: Well, they want to see safety. I mean, safety is the number one issue. Border insecurity is a real problem. And even though we're not on the border with Mexico, people understand this. We have a rich population of immigrants who came here the right way. And they'd understand what that's driving up to costs, that's driving up crime. Jared Moskowitz voted for porous borders and budgets there. He voted to shut down. He voted to stop funding for ICE and TSA during key times here. Those are problems. They're worried about the economy. Raising taxes and denying tax relief to business owners and families is a huge issue. And I'm delighted that you showed that map there because I have strong ties in the district. People understand it. It goes from Ivy Beach, where I was born, through Fort Lauderdale, where I grew up, to Boca Raton, where I serve now. We have a rich population of people who fled communism, both the Soviet Union and Cuba. And they are aghast at what we're seeing in the Democratic Party today, where socialism is the rage and becoming the mainstream. And we're seeing where this party's going. That's going to turn off a lot of independent voters. And again, voters who care about Israel, they understand one party is standing with Israel and one, unfortunately, is using it as a punching bag, would deny arms sales to our ally during a time of crisis and yet provide our aid at the same relief to other nations. That's the Democrat Party.
2: Scott Singer, sorry about the music. That's our signal to go. ScottSingerUSA.com. ScottSingerUSA.com. Good luck, sir. Keep in touch. And I got a good feeling about the midterms. I'll be right back.

0: You're watching An American Moment.
1: Okay, who's that guy? Nice smile, looks like he works in healthcare. Too bad Alex Pretty was a total nut job and succumbed to mob mentality and hassled ICE agents on the street.
2: Showing a man who appears to be Alex.
1: This is crazy. He's kicking police cars. Who does that? I've been frustrated at times with the government. I've never done anything like that, all right? It's insane. Anyway, just in time for the midterms, his liberal family is, allowing itself to be used by the fake news.
3: The word domestic terrorist.
4: Right.
3: Disgusting is what that was. Mm-hmm. Some of those posts are still up.
4: Yes.
3: Mm-hmm.
4: We still hear those words about our child. A kid who is out observing something that should not be happening in this world today, in the United States. Why? What did he do to deserve to be murdered? To left cold, on the ground, dead, my child. What did he do?
1: Okay, I'm sorry for their loss, but a couple of things. Kid, child, 37-year-old man, and he wasn't just observing things, all right? Do we have to? And it's kind of obvious, right? He was looking for trouble. That doesn't necessarily mean you get gunned down, but when you pose a deadly threat or a risk, you put himself in that position. They thought he had a gun. And the media embracing the family, I think about Ashley Babbitt and what they said about her and how little relief she received from our society and culture. The only man, really, President Trump and so few others. And that family has been partially restored. Nothing is ever going to fill the gap, obviously, but the settlement was reached with the government, and it was just. Anyway, very interesting about the Pretty family coming forward 2 months before the midterms. We'll be right back.

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1: You mentioned all throughout this campaign that she's backed by Democrats, the establishment, Democratic funding, and she was, yes, that was borne out. Do you think Darlene Graham is a Democrat?
2: It depends on how she ends up voting. It depends on, we all are our votes. Depends on how she ends up doing it.
3: Okay, Ralph Norman, we lost Dolly Parton today. I want to show you something. My Annalise, 5 years ago, listening to Dolly Parton. She loved it. Check it out.

0: True.
1: Good evening, I'm Matthew Foldy. Welcome to the Right Squad. Tonight...
2: I mean, do you really want to have this conversation? Are you circumcised?
1: TMI. A commie ding-dong wants to talk about your kids ding-a-ling. Does anything about the lunatic left surprise you anymore at this point? Plus, the Supreme Court delivers another big win for the president with their ruling on mail-in ballots, taking another step to ensure election integrity. And sadly, we're remembering an American icon. The queen of country music, Dolly Parton, passes away at the age of 80. All that and a whole lot more this hour, but joining me tonight on the Right Squad are Brekka Stoll, Mercedes Schlapp, Alex Sawyer, and Jason Nichols. Let's get right into this. Socialists and commies, they're taking over the Democratic Party, and establishment Democrats are caving to them like the French in the 1940s. Immediate surrender, laying out the door.

0: format for these commies to march right in. Well, let's allow a washed up, has been, desperate to hang on to relevance, old, very old Democrat try to explain it.
1: The, you know, Democratic Party right now is, I think, going through a kind of experiment. Like, who can actually respond, particularly to young people's very real concerns about where they are at this point in their lives and what kind of future do they have for themselves? And I think that's healthy.
0: Going through an experiment? Hillary thinks that picking candidates who want to abolish borders, the police, and prisons, as well as give free taxpayer-funded health care to illegals, among other crazy things, is her party just going through an experiment. Democrats are like a bunch of mad scientists. They're a bunch of Faucis doing, well, gain-of-function research with America's future. Dangerous. Oh, here's another thing that the far left wants to experiment with. Your children. That's right. They want sex changes for minors. And here's a sick comparison that the newest socialist star of the party uses to justify it.
2: It's a problem that you think that you get to decide what happens between a parent, a doctor, and a patient. And I'm just saying that, yes, circumcision is surgery on a kid's dingling.
0: Whoa, is that how the Democrats are really looking to win young voters or any voters in Michigan? Well, we're going to get into this with the squad. Mercy, I'm not going to ask if you're circumcised, but I am going to ask you what is going on.
3: I'm not going to ask you either.
0: With that,
4: I think we know.
0: This was a Democrat, Abdul El-Sayed, trying to show that he fights and go into the lion's den. It didn't seem to work very well.
3: It is like for El-Sayed, it is one flop after the other. First of all, he goes after Usha Vance, a second lady, with this whole, you know, that pow is not going, would never allow her into the family. And now you're going after circumcision, which is like one of the longest traditional religious, you know, actions, practices that are taken. And to basically bring that up and make that comparison to the quote unquote sex changes, right, the puberty blockers, the let's change the gender of the child, which we know is not only morally and ethically inappropriate, but also the mere fact it shows you how extreme El-Sayed is and how far the Democrat Party has gone that the vast majority of Americans don't agree with that.
0: And Mercy, you're totally right to note that Abdul El-Sayed is extreme. His spokesman, Hassan Piker, earlier today or last night said, I know it looks like Abdul El-Sayed is moderating on issues. Trust me, he's not moderating on any issue. And Alex, what I think this makes me wonder is, look, Democrats, basically every Democrat running for office, in order to win a primary, has to be for full-scale, soup to nuts, no pun intended, child genital mutilation. But none of them have really been asked to defend it. If the guy is being media prepped, Abdul El-Sayed, for this interview, and they say, all right, they got you in a vice here, just talk about infantile circumcision. What the hell is going on?
5: Yeah.
0: I mean, how is there's no justification, as Mercy said, but how is there no better way to weasel out of it?
5: So, you know, comms aspect, Mercy might have an opinion on what my opinion. But I would say, one, I thought it was very strong that he went on with Jesse Waters and did this interview, to El-Sayed's credit. But when you do that, you got to be prepared for this type of question. And I don't think he was. To compare it to circumcision, it's really apples and oranges. We're talking about changing a child's gender. I mean, that's just totally, totally different. You're running in Michigan. It's a swing state. He really should have had an answer that kind of waffled on the issue. Like, well, we're trying to figure this out. The Supreme Court just issued a ruling last year about letting states decide. We've seen what Europe did, and then they rolled back. Right. On what they've done with their minors, so we need to give it more time. He should have said something like that if that was the route he was going to go. But this, didn't answer the question. It threw out a total, you know, non-comparison. And then, two, it made him look even further extreme to not shut down what a majority of Americans think
0: Alex,
5: is wrong.
0: I think it's that he can't dodge. I mean, this is to, in essence, to his credit, what he believes in. Do I give him credit for going on Fox News? Well, not necessarily, because he failed at it. This is like me auditioning for the NFL. Would you give me credit for auditioning?
4: Yeah, I would. I'd say it'd be pretty brave to go out there and get hit by NFL players. That's very brave.
0: I still would not make the team. But it goes to something that is a broader problem with Democrats. So we see that when radical socialists aren't necessarily experimenting, in the words of Hillary Clinton, with kids by pushing sex changes for them, they're of course still trying to influence them by exposing them to the possibilities.
6: I don't understand, like, there's no sexualization at a drag show. It's just people dressing up and singing and performing. I've taken my children to drag shows, and it's fun. It's entertainment. It's wholesome entertainment. Yes. And there's nothing wrong. It's just, like, I don't get it.
0: So that, of course, is Angie Nixon, the Democrats' nominee for Senate in Florida. And that there she is saying that she wants our children, or at least her children, to have fun at drag shows. But this Florida socialist claims that the right is doing something else to our kids.
7: These elected officials, these billionaires, they want our children to have an ill education, a ridiculous, a horrible education, right? Which is why they're defunding public schools, because they want to usher them into the school-to-prison pipeline. Why make sure that our children have a good quality education when they know they'll make more money off of them going to prison and exploiting their labor?
0: So, Jason, this primary that she won was, I think, an interesting split between the woke one and the woke two. And we've seen AOC and architect of woke one say, oh, woke one was crazy, and then move on and not acknowledge this. But I think that Alexander Vindman, who was a key figure in the first impeachment of Trump, he helped embody woke one. And Angie Nixon embodies woke two. She, I think, joined the DSA during the primary. She's that crazy. So how do Democrats navigate this? It seems like the Democrats are now writing off Florida completely now that she won this nomination.
4: I don't think that's necessarily true. I think that they're trying to campaign really hard. And if they get out the right voters, particularly a lot of disaffected Latinos and a lot of African Americans, they could actually, you know, make some noise. Remember, Florida didn't really become like a blowout state until very recently. And I think there are a lot of people who are really in Florida who are really frustrated with the Trump administration. So we know that his approval is down into, you know, the 30s, maybe even 30%. And I think that that is where she can actually make some ground. So I don't think they're giving up on Angie Nixon. And I think what she said about her children is an important thing. She said, my children, it's about choice. If you want to take your children, I have no right to come into your living room and tell you what to do with your children. I think it's the same thing that even El Sayed was trying to make in terms of medicine. He made it terribly.
0: He did it. The fake doctor, of course, doesn't know anything about medicine.
4: He threw himself. You know, he went to medical school. He knows about medicine.
0: But at the same time, he
4: should not have made that comparison. That was a silly thing. He usually is really good at sticking on message.
0: Well, yeah, because when he's talking with a fellow Islamist on Hassan Piker's podcast, they can bro out. You know, they're both 5 feet tall and they can do it then. But then you get asked one minor question. Brecca, I want to talk to you about Governor Maxing in 1 second here. But Mercy, the disaffected Latinos in Florida going for a socialist?
3: I'm telling you, like the Cubans, the Venezuelans, the Nicaraguans, they are not going to vote for socialists. And that will be the campaign. The campaign will be America versus socialism. Yeah. It's going to be the Ashley Moody standing up for American principles, for freedom, not the socialist type of agenda that the Venezuelans and the Cubans and the Nicaraguans and many of the Latinos down in South Florida, they've been under that type of government control and regime that they don't want to see that creeping into the United States.
0: And I will say, look, it might be a tough year for Republicans. That's certainly what history would suggest. But I will definitely congratulate Ashley Moody on re-election or election to her appointed Senate seat after Democrats nominated this Looney Tune. But look, I think the point of this segment is this is not isolated instances of Democrats. The Democrats are going off the reservation. They're going off the deep end. There's another Democrat, you guys know this guy, who is, of course, all in on the mutilation of children.
8: Something that you love that's not family or friends?
9: I love, and just say this because it's on my mind, the trans children.
0: Normal stuff there. But Before James Talafrico, Texas had another beta male Democrat running for Senate, of course, unsuccessfully. And that guy is back. He's very sweaty and he's making crazy predictions.
10: We just left the University of Texas at Arlington, where we were meeting, registering, and personally staying in touch with students out there, hundreds of them. It's 108 degrees in Arlington, Texas today, and we both had the volunteers out there under the sun and the students who can connect the dots to what's happening in this country and this election on November 3rd. And you better believe they're going to be out there to vote for James Talarico, for Jeannie Hinojosa, for Vicky Goodwin, for every single Democrat up and down that ballot. Texas is going to shock the country.
0: Brecko, you're too young to remember, but that Skeletor, Beto O'Rourke, raised $100 million and lost to Ted Cruz. Democrats are very optimistic about Texas. And again, look, a midterm for a president's party is historically bad. He thinks that Texas is going to shock the nation, obviously implying that it'll elect Democrats everywhere statewide, which they haven't done, I think, since you've been alive. Do you think that that's right?
11: Well, I mean, kind of going on Jason's point, I think where Democrats are doing well is really on the message of affordability. And that's why, I mean, that's what Abdul El-Sayed in that interview was trying to focus on, just because.
0: Not the jingling.
11: Not, yeah. He tried to steer away from that. But it's like the clip we just saw with James Talarico, the sex change issue. They lost on that in 2024. They're trying to focus on affordability. And they're kind of playing to my generation, people who don't remember or haven't lived through the negative impacts of socialism, haven't seen the Venezuela, the Cubas. And they're just saying this is a new form of socialism that's actually going to work.
0: Trigger warning for what I ask you, want to ask you about in a second. Alex, you're our Texan.
5: Yeah, I don't believe any polls that come out saying Talarico's ahead. I haven't talked recently I don't know if Paxton is on TV yet, but my understanding was he wasn't. They hadn't gone full force. Well, whereas Talarico's gone and spent a ridiculous amount of money already. And so I think that, you know, Republicans are going to come out on top. I moved to D.C. in 2013, and I feel like I have been hearing that Texas is going to go blue every election cycle, and it never does. Beto O'Rourke, he came close, but he still lost by a few points. And I don't think that Talarico is as strong as of a candidate as O'Rourke was, just because of stuff he said that's so extreme. So the God being non-binary and children.
4: Let me just say real quick that
0: you're a believer in Talarico.
4: I am, particularly when the Trump administration has screwed Texans and particularly cattle ranchers. And I think that's going to make a difference. People in Texas and West Texas, they're going to be upset about that.
3: Being a beta male.
4: Paxton must be an alpha male because he cheats on his wife and commits crimes. He's another Herschel Walker.
3: I got to jump in. Talarico, remember, he's vegan. Nothing against vegan vegetarian. Yeah. So he doesn't even eat meat. Let's start from there.
0: Good point.
3: Secondly, Trump is not going to be on the ballot. Like, I think Paxton has such a strong record as attorney general and his successes. And when you're looking at the Real Clear Politics poll right now, he's at 45%. You're talking about Talarico, 44%. Very tight race. Again, with the polls, it's still too early to determine. I just think I really do feel that there's huge enthusiasm on the Republican side for Ken.
0: I got to throw this in here, and trigger warning to our viewers, speaking about beta males. Here is another experiment by Democrats trying to make Americans barf with cringe videos like this.

0: Okay, so Brekka, you're our internet sensation. I think that you would win the aura farming competition against JB Pritzker.
1: Yeah, I mean, that's a tough video to play. I feel like if you have to say you're aura maxing, you're, you know, you have to make kind of a thirst trap for this, it's not going to work. Like, let someone else do that for you. Don't produce it by yourself.
0: Alex, you're the suburban woman. I guess that's targeting. Is it working?
2: No, it's, you know, maxed out, I guess, we'll just say. I don't even know what that was, what I'm looking at. But anyways,
0: sorry,
2: still to come. Okay, the music world is mourning the loss of an icon. Country music legend Dolly Parton has died at 80 years old. We'll look back at her extraordinary life, legendary career, and lasting legacy. But first, the Trump administration keeps racking up the victories in the Supreme Court, and it has the Democrats up in arms. We'll tell how the court ruled on ensuring election integrity.

0: on Newsmax TV.
1: In a 6-3 decision, the Supreme Court handed the Trump administration another victory on Monday, allowing it to enforce President Trump's election integrity executive order, restricting mail-in voting ahead of November midterms. In March, President Trump signed the order, which directed federal agencies to create lists of eligible voters based on citizenship and ordered the U.S. Postal Service to send mail-in ballots only to those on the approved lists. But now the High Court is lifting an injunction that had blocked the order in 23 states that challenged it after the administration appealed in July. While this is a preliminary win for the Trump administration, it does not mean mail-in ballots will cease to exist. The majority ruling states the court's disposition of this application does not mean that any measure taken by the government to implement the order will necessarily be lawful. On that score, time will tell. In the dissent, Justice Ketanji Brown Jackson wrote, "Taking its eye off the ball, the majority misses the government's actual objective, to secure our imprimatur for its effort to foment chaos ahead of the November elections." Okay, Brekka, I'm not sure that this will happen in time for the midterms, to be quite honest with you. What's happened here is you've had several lower courts dealing with this executive order, and it directed the Department of Homeland Security to come up with lists, basically voter lists, to make sure that states don't have non-citizens on them. And then it's having the Postal Service kind of implement those lists and make sure the only mail-in ballots go to citizens. The problem kind of started, in my opinion, is these legal challenges came too soon. It came before DHS actually kind of took some actions, before the Postal Service issued any type of ruling. So you've had some lower courts ruling that, one, there's really no standing because no one's injured yet. We don't really know what this is actually going to look like. And then, two, the court here in this case on Monday basically talked about not having jurisdiction, like letting the executive branch do its thing. This is going to take time for lower courts to adjust to what the Supreme Court did Monday. I think some of this is still ongoing. There's still an order blocking this. You're going to run up against November, and there's something called the Purcell Rule, which some legal experts think that it could be that the Supreme Court or federal courts are like, hey, we're getting too close to an election to actually change anything here. What say you?
2: Well, I mean, obviously, a lot of legal stuff is happening, but the polls that I've seen recently are mail-in ballots seem to correspond with, same with the SAVE Act. People want voter ID. They don't want you to mail in your ballot unless you have a reason to be there. And it will be interesting, the timing of this. Like the justice said, time will tell, like, when that timing comes out, would a big change happen before midterms? And I don't necessarily think, like, based on the polling, that the American people would appreciate a big shakeup before the midterms.
1: One of the things that the fundamental issue here is that you have some of the plaintiffs that have challenged this arguing mercy, basically, that, hey, states should be the ones that conduct their elections. This is federal government right. coming in and dictating yeah. things. And, you know, the merits haven't been fought out yet. We're still in the preliminary stage. But when I was thinking about this, I thought about the RNC versus Watson case from this term, and that was the one about mail-in balloting and whether, you know, mail-in ballots should be received on election day. Is there one federal election day, or can states like Mississippi have 5 days to count? Illinois has 14 days.
3: 5 years.
1: Washington
4: State
1: 21.
4: And it did allow for them to have the 5 days.
1: And that's right. So the majority, Barrett and Roberts, joined the three Democratic right. appointees and allowed that to stand. Yeah. So if you have already a majority kind of not wanting to get involved in these types of issues, does that kind of signal that, you know, maybe this is a not going to look good
4: for
1: the Trump administration down the road?
4: Well, if I would be the brunette Alex Warrior, I would say that, yes, I think that it's going to be, while this is like a minor win for the Trump administration right now, allowing this executive order to kind of play out, where you're going to see the DOJ prioritizing, for example, that they will go after these individuals that, you know, that are non-citizens that are voting, or that you're allowing the Postal Service, for example, to ensure they have the right rulemaking in place and so that the mail-in ballots are transmitted appropriately. You got to allow, I think what this is saying from the Supreme Court is signaling, let the process
1: yes.
4: you know, be completed before we make a final decision.
1: Absolutely.
4: As opposed to having these activist judges in the state courts saying, no, we can't, you know, we can't move forward.
1: It was like these lawsuits were launched even before different rules were set and the different agencies that are supposed to implement them, which makes it hard to even make a ruling when you don't have kind of
4: and
1: that
4: And I just base. Want to add, it's like the DOJ, it's also, they're going after these officials that would give federal ballots to the ineligible person. So this really always ends up to the same case that we're seeing, which is they don't want non-citizens to vote. That is the goal.
1: Yes.
4: It is why you've seen the Republican Party pushing so hard to get the Save America Act done and pushed through the Senate. And it is a priority for the Trump administration. But again, I'm with you on the Supreme Court. I don't know if at the end this will go.
1: I think they went the Save Act route. They're also going the court route going through DHS and also the post office. Everything is always going to face some sort of legal challenge. That's the world we live in. And now we have several. But Democrats jumped at the chance to rip the court's ruling, starting with Rhode Island Senator Sheldon Whitehouse.
3: Here they're going after ordinary voters, which raises the whole context of President Trump's election interference scheming. And in the context of a court that will come up with crazy decisions like presidential immunity when it's not in the Constitution, this is a court that once again is up to no good for a political motive.
1: Jason, that kind of bothers me. Saying the court is up to no good, I just mentioned how they gave basically a loss to Republicans with the mail-in ballot case back in June. Here, this is such a preliminary stage that when I was driving today in D.C., I saw people, five people protesting the Roberts court over this. It's like we're not even at the merits of the case.
5: That is true, but I think he's putting in the context of many other decisions, including presidential immunity and some of the other decisions that this court has made, that, you know, being able to racially profile with ICE, which I think is going to affect some of those Latino voters in Florida. I think we don't have federal elections. A lot of the places that Mercy was mentioning, they have elections from the top administered by the president. And I think that's what makes them really troublesome. And that's why people stay in power for 30 years.
6: Although, by the way, the problem for Democrats at the end of the day and for Sheldon Whitehouse to be their messenger, this is a guy who has no Latino or black members of his country club. So I don't really think that all of a sudden he's actually cared about this.
5: What does that have to do with voting? That has absolutely zero to do with voting.
1: I think one of the important things, Mercy, is that people have faith in their elections. And I think sometimes when we're talking about the different, since, you know, we've had some of these election conflicts, Russia, hoax interference or whatever, and then 2020, everything. Right. I think some people are just looking for some guidance and some rules to be set.
4: In 2020, there was a lot of dead people who got mail-in ballots. And we also know that they were, again, you had people receiving 4 to 5 mail-in ballots at one time.
1: Oh, my house
4: Strange.
1: In D.C.
4: Okay.
1: That happens.
4: All right. Coming up, if you're in the U.S. on a bogus asylum claim, the best advice we can give you is start packing your bags. We'll explain how the Trump administration is cracking down on visa.

0: bin Laden was dead.
1: Having secured the border a long time ago, the Trump administration is now cracking down on decades of fraud and abuse by foreigners already here who are trying to game the system. The U.S. is poised for the largest mass visa revocation in history, targeting up to 200,000 foreigners. In a statement by Deputy Secretary of State Christopher Landau, writes, people in the U.S. and all over the world are fed up with bogus asylum claims. Asylum isn't supposed to be a loophole to circumvent immigration laws. Rather, it's supposed to provide a narrow safe harbor for persons persecuted because of their race, religion, nationality, membership in a particular social group, or political opinion. Alex, are you foreseeing any lawsuits coming out of this visa revocation?
2: No, of course. I mean, we're in the era of lawfare. It made me question and think about, remember the Supreme Court's asylum ruling recently that said basically it narrowed the window for, it used to be you came to the border, you make your asylum claim, they release you, you could go 10 years without getting your court date. Now it's you basically you can't make it in the America, you can't make your claim in America. And I think that that's going to cut back on some of this. It'll be interesting, though, in practice to see what dent that has in the numbers, because we know our immigration courts and our immigration judges are just overworked. One of the interesting things here is an article about this referenced a guy that came over in 2015 during the Obama administration. He stayed for 10 years and then renewed, I think attempted to renew the visa. And he was, meanwhile, he was here advocating for, I think, as far left government policies in Colombia. And then also was talking about how the American government wants to put people in concentration camps, something to that like extreme effect.
1: Yeah. Jason, they're talking about these would be visas that were issued between 2016 and 2026. For individuals who previously were or are currently seeking asylum. How do you think this is going to play out?
3: Well, first of all, I would say that asylum is a legal process. You can apply for asylum. Doesn't matter whether you came on a tourist visa or what have you. If you apply for asylum, that is a legal process and it should go through its process. And so my big problem with the revocation of these visas is that they're doing it again. They're not taking a scalpel. They're taking a hatchet. And they're saying all these 200,000 cases are exactly the same and we are going to treat them exactly the same. And I think that's the big mistake that they're making. And again, when it comes to asylum seekers, this administration has given asylum to people who really don't deserve it and ignored people from all over the world. They've given 6,000 plus white Afrikaners from South Africa asylum, many of whom have returned to South Africa, and not other people from more desperate
4: Jason
3: situations.
4: Jason is right that they don't have a case for asylum coming from South Africa because you're talking about it being a legal process. You have to stop in the first country where you're not going to be killed. I simply don't believe that from South Africa to here, there's nowhere else. But in that same vein, I don't believe that if you are coming from Syria, I mean, Europe is all Muslim now, so I don't believe that you're not safe traversing Western Europe, which is now a caliphate. The ironic thing with all of this is that the same Supreme Court that Sheldon Whitehouse wants to pack and that the DSA lunatics want to abolish dealt Trump a huge blow on birthright citizenship and on his push to get rid of that. Now, this to me, it seems like a way of sort of working around the edges of that reality. Does that stop the Democrats from wanting to blow up the Supreme Court and murder Justice Kavanaugh and the others? Of course not.
1: I do think there's been a big problem with the visa abuse. But left-wing Boston Mayor Michelle Wu, long known for putting illegal aliens ahead of her own voters, sent an open letter urging property owners in her city to reject ICE staging facilities after the agency sought around 250 parking spaces. Here she is on local TV.
5: We will be contacting property owners to make sure they understand our view on how dangerous this could be for our residents. We, as a city, will be filing another FOIA request for any responses that have come in from the Boston area so that we know what information they may be sifting through. We strongly oppose any expansion of their efforts here.
1: In response, the Department of Homeland Security blasted Wu's ridiculous demands on local businesses and her efforts to shut down ICE operations in the city, saying these actions by Sanctuary Mayor Michelle Wu are unhinged. She knows she has no authority to block us from using private property. So she's hunting down private property owners and threatening them for working with ICE because she'd rather intimidate law-abiding Bostonians than get criminal illegal aliens off the street. Brekka, how is, you know, you're talking about the clash between the federal government and the local government. How will this end?
6: Well, I mean, she's pretty interesting there, and she speaks monotone. So it's kind of hard to detect that there is a hidden threat in there when she says we're going to make it clear our viewpoint on this. And it reminds me in Minneapolis, their city council, they were targeting these hotels and they were deliberating whether or not they were going to revoke liquor licenses to these hotels who housed agents. And, you know, she there's really no telling where that threat that she's made to now these garages could go because, you know, a couple months ago, she had an interesting event in the library inviting, I think it was like period month for transgender people. And then also, you got to remember, she was taught in law school by Elizabeth Warren, very connected to Elizabeth Warren.
4: Rebecca is right. It's sort of a nice parking spot. You've got their shame if something happens to her. She's a mayor of a longtime mob-connected city. The news to me here in all of this is my friend Logan and I, we were driving around Boston a couple weeks ago. I didn't know that there was such thing as a parking spot in downtown Boston. Apparently, there are at least 250 of them.
1: Wow.
4: Now, coming up, condemning Jew-hating Hassan Piker. It should be pretty easy for Democrats. But while some are calling him out for what he is, and that would be filth, other leftists are, of course, dancing around this issue. We'll explain that next.

0: laid, his justice denied.
1: And if Jews in America keep putting this idea out there that they are singularly invested in Israel, eventually someone's going to come around and take action, not against the state of Israel, mind you, but against American Jews.
2: Well, we've been accustomed to the anti-Semitic vitriol coming out of Hassan Piker's filthy mouth. But now, finally, even some Democrats are saying enough. Michigan Democratic Congresswoman Hillary Scolten says that Piker is a hack who thrives on hate, shock, and awe because he lacks substance, adding that his rhetoric needs to be called out so that it loses its grip on politics. Piker fired back at Scolten, saying that he wouldn't spend so much time vying for the spotlight by actively defaming a prominent anti-Zionist voice. Of course, there's no defamation there. He accuses her of trying to hurt Democrats' chances of winning the Senate. One of the things you're seeing with Hassan Piker is trying to say, oh, I don't hate Jews. I just hate Israel. I'm not anti-Semitic. I'm just anti-Zionist. I'm just anti-Israel. They're the same thing. It's like saying, oh, I'm a Christian, but that Jesus guy doesn't really do it for me. Judaism and Israel and Zion, they're inextricably linked. So, Mercy, can you be a Christian and say, that Jesus guy doesn't really do it for me?
3: No.
2: Okay.
3: So
2: that's
3: what I thought. I think with Hassan, his comments on like saying that the rapes were totally acceptable on October 7th, like he's made the most horrific statements against the Jewish people. And it's not just against the Israeli government. So this is the identity crisis that the Democrat Party is having right now, Foldy, which is the fact that those that hate Israel, but then you have that group that it goes even further to then bully the Jewish students and, you know, basically talk about, you know, death to Israel. I mean, this is the mentality, and Hassan encompasses that hatred.
2: And Brekka, look, five blocks from where we're sitting right now, what he's talking about is already happening. You have a left-wing psycho screaming Free Palestine and just gunning down people at a Jewish museum here in D.C. What I find interesting now, and it's not just Hillary Scolten, who's not even Jewish, it's other Democrats, Alyssa Slotkin, Jared Moskowitz, others who are saying, whoa, whoa, whoa, our new spokeswoman for the Democratic Party, Hassan Piker, has got to take a back seat. Why do you think this is happening now?
4: You know, I'm not totally sure, because Bernie Sanders, I think, two weeks ago, he was being interviewed by this radio host, and he was asked about Hassan Piker's comments, and Sanders flipped it on the radio host and said, you know, I'm sure you have some things that you've said that you, you know, possibly want to take back. And that's kind of where it's with Hassan's comments. There has been string after string, you know, America deserved 9/11. I want immigrants to come over into the country to do vile things to wives, children. And so I don't understand how it's like this one in the list of vile things he said has suddenly gotten the party to switch. Maybe it's because it's closer to midterm.
2: I think that's right. And look, Jason, in Michigan, Abdul El-Sayed spent the day before the primary at an L.A. mansion for a photo shoot with Hassan Piker. So you are seeing a little bit of attempt by Abdul El-Sayed, of all people, to try and distance himself from his close friend. Brekka's saying that this is a political thing. You're seeing Democrats distance themselves from their spokesman. Do you think so?
5: I don't know that he's the spokesman any more than, like, you know, Tim Pool, who, you know, was just talking about that he wanted to see ICE harm immigrants in the streets, is a spokesperson for the right. These are talking heads. There's a million of us. So that doesn't necessarily mean anything. And I will say this.
2: I American think he's more Jews, of a kingmaker.
5: Let me just say, American Jews are not the same as the Israeli government. And you can absolutely criticize them. As a matter of fact, Mayor Mamdani is more popular with American Jews than Benjamin Netanyahu is. And Donald Trump has made comments about Jews being disloyal if they didn't vote for him. That, to me, that's anti-Semitic. But you're going to call out this one guy, the streamer who half of America
2: hasn't heard of. The Democratic Party.
5: Kingmaker? He didn't make anybody.
2: He is. He's making these. His weird followers are making tens of thousands of calls. Alex, is this political distancing, or do you think that
6: I think he's problematic. One of the things that came out, what was it, Francesca Wong's loss after that? I think he had said something at that time. He kind of went after she lost. He was going after older voters and said that something about putting them in a contraption. You know, that's the voting block that shows up the most, okay? That's like, what, 55 to 65 are your most reliable voters. You're alienating those people. I just think this guy's a mess.
3: I mean, if I were Al Sayed's political advisor, I would avoid seeing Piker or hanging out with him.
2: Coming up,
3: we lost a legend, a country music icon beloved by millions. No matter our politics, we all come together over our shared love of Dolly Parton. We'll celebrate her life and legacy next.

0: And we'll always love you, Dolly. We have lost a country music legend. Dolly Parton has died at the age of 80. She gave us classics like Jolene, 9 to 5, and of course, I Will Always Love You. President Trump paying tribute to the queen of country music on Truth Social writing, there has never been anyone like her and never will. In her honor, I am lowering the American flag throughout the United States for a one-week period. Rest in peace, Dolly. The world loves you. With her big hair, big heart, and one-of-a-kind voice, there was truly no one else like Dolly Parton. Foldy, you were in Dolly Town, right?
1: Dolly World. Yeah, it was an amazing time. And her song, 9 to 459, in honor of Jaden Daniels, is obviously an all-time classic. And what she did is, as you noted, Mercy, it doesn't matter what your politics were. You loved her. Yeah. And you hate to see her go. Hopefully there will be another one of her one day, but probably not.
2: Brecca. There's this, you know, kind of liberal podcaster that I keep tabs on. He's this guy, not transgender, but long pink fingernails. And then obviously, like, Donald Trump lowering the flags for her. When I see Matt Bernstein, that podcaster, Donald Trump, you know, on the same page about something, it's so clear to me. Like, how same, Mom Donnie came out for her. Like, everyone loves Dolly. It's across the board.
0: Jason.
3: Yeah, I loved her music. I loved her acting. But I loved the way she stood up for human and civil rights on lots of occasions. And she wasn't afraid to say Black Lives Matter during 2020, which I think a lot of people were afraid to say. I think she's an icon, and we sorely miss her.
0: They mentioned in one of these lines that Dolly lived in the light and is in the arms of Jesus, surely met by her late husband, Carl, her parents, and countless others. She was married to Carl for 60 years.
4: Wow, that's amazing. A beautiful statement. And also, you know, she's a unifying voice. I think that's what Brecca was getting to, and Jason as well. You know, being from Texas, I've never seen the movie, is it The Best Little Whorehouse in Texas? It's like a famous one that she's in. Now I'm like, okay, I was going to watch it last week, and I'm like, of course, now with this happening today. Yeah, exactly.
0: That's good.
3: No. Can I tell one joke that she told?
0: Yeah.
3: One time she said, you know, people always focus on my chest and they forget that I've got a great butt, too.
0: I love that. Okay, Dolly's Christian faith was always front and center. Here is a video she posted this last Easter.

0: Foldy, Dolly Parton Austin did a lot of work for financial literacy. She was big into the story of the little engine that could. It was one of her legacies, I think, was helping young children to read. I mean, that in and of itself, it was about giving of her time to others.
1: I actually just learned this when I was in Montana. The first lady there, Susan Gianforte, works with a Dolly Parton literacy program to make sure that kids can get books so that they can read. Everything about her is amazing. I guess she was 79 when she posted that video. I hope I have that voice when I'm half her age. I'm not quite there yet. Really, until the day that she died, a beam of sunshine.
0: I don't need to hear Matthew Foldy sing, but Brekka, I mean, you know, truly, I think she was just like larger than life. I mean, just so amazing, so positive. We want to see more figures like this, right, in our country.
2: And to that point, I think, you know, a good example for other musicians who everything's so politically divisive these days, and Dolly would never take the bait. She'd always say, you know, my audience, I love them all. I don't want to split it. And it's like these politicians don't necessarily, or these, you know, musicians don't need to act like politicians. Yeah. They can just be like Dolly, sing their song, and have a nice
3: be life. Like Dolly. I like
4: all
3: that.
4: All right. Be like Dolly. Are you taking Fiona to Dolly World anytime soon?
3: Oh, maybe.
1: Do it.
3: Maybe
1: it's
3: we'll
1: amazing.
3: Have to go
1: it's
3: on
1: awesome.
3: A trip. I need
4: maybe
3: to watch
4: we
3: the
4: do
3: movie
4: a
3: first.
4: Show from there. All right. Well, rest in peace, Dolly. We'll be right back.

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1: Are you a nerd who's a robotics genius, but are as unathletic as J.B. Pritzker? Ooh. Don't worry, you too can compete in the Olympics. Have you seen these videos of robots in the World Humanoid Robot Games in China? One of them was even fast enough to break Usain Bolt's 100-meter world record. The robotics nerds have figured out how to make them run fast, but still haven't figured out how to make them stop. That seems like a problem, as countless robots have been crashing into walls and wiping out and breaking apart. But while the Poindexters in Beijing think they're all that, a woman in San Francisco has found a much better use for humanoid robots. Program them to clean your apartment. Brecca, I remember pacing the nursery with my daughter when she was little and thinking, I wonder if there's a robot that could just do this motion. I did have a snoo, like the bassinet, but like, almost like a robotic nanny that would always come in handy. What do you need?
2: I've always wanted one to straighten my hair. Like, if I can just sit there and have it, you know, can't always come to Newsmax. I need a robot.
1: Okay, Foldy, I know you're a runner. I bet you would hold up better than these.
3: I wouldn't crash. I got home. I missed you guys yesterday. I was driving back from the Hamptons where there's apparently no light and no Wi-Fi. But I ran a half marathon fairly slowly. They would be faster than I am, but I would survive unlike them. They just like keep crashing. They can't even lift weights at this thing I saw. Very weird.
1: They look drunk.
3: Yeah, I was sober.
1: The one that's kind of like wobbling.
4: It's very bizarre. It's so strange. But I will say, I love the cleaning robot. I'm totally into that. I could use the help at the house, and get my house in order. So anyone who can fold the laundry, especially the sheets, the fitted sheets, please come to the Schlapp House.
1: And we do have the robotic, like the Roomba. Is that what it's called?
4: Roomba's not enough.
1: And that's what I was thinking. I mean, why haven't they come out with anything other than that, Jason?
5: Yeah, well, first of all, that Olympics for robots looks awesome. I would totally watch that. I'm glad that I now know it's on.
1: Well, maybe we'll have a Freedom 250 event with the robots.
4: Oh, boy.
1: That's our show. Special thanks to tonight's squad, Brecca Stoll and Matthew Foldy, Mercedes Schlapp, and Jason Nichols. We'll see you back here tomorrow night at 10 p.m. Eastern. Thanks for watching. Have a great American night.
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6: 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The family of anti-ICE agitator Alex Pretty distorts the truth on Good Morning America. Let's check it out.

0: And welcome to Rob Schmidt tonight. Some breaking news off the top. It is another primary Tuesday. The polls closing right now in South Carolina. The Republican Senate primary runoff between Lindsey Graham's sister Darlene and Congressman Ralph Norman, a race we have been following. We're going to keep you posted as those results do come in. But first tonight, moving along this morning, the family of Alex Preddy was interviewed on Good Morning America. Preddy, the anti-ICE agitator who had spent weeks following immigration agents around Minneapolis this past winter, harassing, obstructing, kicking their vehicles, as you see right there in that video. Preddy, as you know, was eventually killed by agents after again showing up to obstruct their work while carrying a gun, a legally owned gun that he had. Killed just a couple weeks after Renee Good, who nearly ran over an officer while committing a felony obstructing ICE agents, Preddy's mom saying this on GMA.
1: People need to be held responsible when they murder people in this country, period. Alex's should not, nor Renee or anyone else, should have been murdered.
0: Murdered. Now, while you have to empathize with people who've lost a child, the truth is that this family has clearly distorted this story to ease their pain. Alex Preddy had been given tremendous grace by ICE officials, as you see more video of his actions. He had been stalking their operations for weeks, just like Renee Goodhead, who had spent that entire day blocking ICE agents from doing their job, a very dangerous job that they were obstructing. Committing multiple felonies, Preddy was given leeway time and time again. He was never arrested while committing active felonies against federal law enforcement. There he is spitting on a vehicle. And just like Renee Good, his actions grew bolder, spitting on that SUV, kicking the taillight right off of it. He was never arrested for that either. Emboldened even.

0: further, a week later, Preddy brings his legally owned handgun to impede in federal immigration operations. It is removed from Preddy as he is arrested on the ground, finally arrested after weeks of this. But then, after the gun is removed from him, something happens, and that's something we are not sure of. Something happens, and Preddy is shot and killed. It was a completely unnecessary tragedy if people could just stop committing felonies to try and obstruct law enforcement in this country. But some people have decided that this country, your country, is not allowed to have any immigration controls. And they've decided that they can do whatever they want to try and stop those immigration controls, including bringing their guns to try and impede federal law enforcement from doing the job of deporting the millions and millions and millions of people that the Biden administration so treasonously dumped into our country. A few people like Renee Good and Alex Preddy have decided they can do whatever they want. They can just park their car sideways across the street like Renee Good and just say, you're not going to arrest anyone else. You can't do that. And I'm just going to sit here. And then when she accelerates into a cop that's in front of her car, into an ICE agent in front of her car, she ends up dead. Most people reasonably would say that is not murder. As expected, George Stephanopoulos vilifying the president in the wake of all this for his reaction at the time to Alex Preddy's death. Listen to this part of the interview.
1: Shortly after his death, video emerged of Preddy in a confrontation with federal agents 11 days before he was killed in Minneapolis. Video President Trump used to go after Preddy. President Trump called him an agitator, possible insurrectionist. What does it feel like when you hear the President of the United States saying those things about your son?
2: I don't think you would like my answer.
3: It's so unpresidential. I mean, it's ridiculous that, you know, the leader of the free world speaks that way about an American citizen.
0: Again, you have to sympathize, right? Or empathize. It's a family that lost their son. But again, that doesn't change the facts of this case. The fact that their son was an agitator. He certainly was an insurrectionist in this moment. Alex Preddy was committing felonies against federal law enforcement, doing so on a fairly regular basis as Minneapolis became the epicenter of anti-ICE. The idea that, oh, we've brought in millions and millions of people into this country illegally, and now we're not going to be deporting them. We're just going to let everyone that wants to come to America just stay in America. You can't just impede the law. There's a lot of things the government does that many of us don't like. There's a lot of things the government does that I can't stand. We're not allowed to just show up and obstruct that whenever we feel like, certainly when it comes to law enforcement and doing a very dangerous job. I want to talk about this interview further with Todd Bensman, a senior advisor to Border Czar Tom Homan during the chaos in Minneapolis. Also, Katie Zachariah, a political and legal analyst. Good to have you both here. Todd, I want to go to a little bit more. Stephanopoulos criticizing social media posts from senior staffers, also DHS officials in the wake of the Preddy death. Let's listen to that and some more from the family.
3: Some of those posts are still up.
4: Yes. We still hear those words about our child. A kid who is out observing something that should not be happening in this world today in the United States. Why?
0: So, Todd, she says that her son was an observer of something that shouldn't be happening in this country, which is immigration enforcement. And with that, I think she gives away a lot of the ideology of the family. How do you respond to that interview that we saw on GMA this morning?
5: I mean, first of all, nobody should prejudge a case like this. I think even the administration probably was premature, those officials in determining what that was, what it wasn't. But so the same can be said with all of the people on the street calling it murder within minutes after the video was released. All of that sort of thing is just out of bounds until the investigation is complete. I think everybody can agree to that now. The investigation is not complete. It is taking a long time. I would like to see that investigation completed just as much as she would, and I'm sure the ICE officers would like that as well.
0: Yeah.
5: But the one thing I would want to add here to the discussion is that, you know, you can conceal carry legally. He was legally concealed, you know, carrying his weapon in both of those. You can see his weapon in his shirt band when he kicked the light off.
0: Yeah.
5: But you don't resist arrest and get in a fight and battle in front cops while you have a gun on you. That's a recipe for a tragedy. That's what happened.
0: Yeah. That's exactly what happened. And again, you're obstructing. They let him get away with many, many felonies, Katie, as this process went on. Again, there was the same agitators over and over. The ICE agent sports seeing the same people showing up every day, you know, blocking their operations, which are very dangerous operations. Those are felonies that they were letting them get away with day after day after day until it finally ends in this. The mom claiming that her son was just an observer. She's not being realistic to the situation.
6: Yeah, and honestly, Rob, George Stephanopoulos doesn't even challenge the narrative of the parents. There is video footage of their son kicking ICE agents and federal agents' cars. He is not just a passive observer. And there is video of him intervening in the circumstances that are under active investigation. And a true journalist would at least push back and say, well, what was your son doing intervening in the ICE apprehension or CBP apprehension? And what was he doing kicking the agents? Is that peaceful? But he never challenged them. So this is multifaceted, Rob. You have the governor of Minnesota, you have the mayor of Minneapolis, and then you have the mainstream left-wing media that all upholds this narrative, this anti-ICE, this anti-immigration rhetoric that leads to empowering the violence that people feel they can use, whether it's Preddy or the days-long and weeks-long investigation that showed Renee Good actually hit an ICE officer with her car to the point where he was hospitalized for internal bleeding. Yeah. This is not innocent.
0: They're altering a lot of history on Good Morning America today. And as you said, not a lot of pushback from Stephanopoulos. Not surprising, though, knowing GMA. Todd Bensman, Katie Zachariah, I got a tight show tonight. I got to leave it there. Thanks so much, guys. We appreciate it. Moving along, we talked about it last night, the communist insurgency threatening the Democrat Party, a number of high-profile Democrats admitting that the party is being commandeered by radicals that seek to destroy it and also destroy the U.S. Constitution at the same time. Hillary Clinton speaking this week, speaking on Monday, trying to marginalize what is becoming a very serious problem. Take a listen.
7: The Democratic Party right now is, I think, going through a kind of experiment. Like, who can actually respond, particularly to young people's very real concerns about where they are at this point in their lives and what kind of future do they have for themselves? And I think that's healthy.
0: Young people's very real concerns about what politicians have done to our economy and cost of living through excessive government growth and deficit spending. The explosion in the size of the government, which was once a $5 trillion government, is now a $7 trillion government. That was all funded. It started and was funded by devaluing your paycheck during COVID. And that pain is still being felt. 22% inflation takes years to fully digest into an economy. And although Trump's war in Iran certainly isn't helping, it's far from the main reason that Americans are in so much financial pain. And the communist contagion that it is causing, that we're seeing in this country, is far from healthy, as Hillary Clinton claims. All right, the president's agriculture secretary, Brooke Rollins, joins us now, also the founder of the America First Policy Institute. And Madam Secretary, it's good to see you again. I want to start with the Democrat Party has a pretty clear problem here. They have a communist problem. If you watched Bill Maher over the weekend, you had Maher, you had CNN's Dana Bash, you had a New York Times reporter all talking about the DSA, Democrat Socialist America, their stated goals as this party kind of loses power to this coalition. And their stated goals are to end the Democrat Party and to end the constitution of the country as well. How big of a threat is that to this party?
8: Well, here's the good news. Hopefully most Americans, they're saying the quiet part out loud, right, Rob? For all these decades, those who believed in that were a little bit quieter about their belief system, right? We kind of argued back and forth about freedom and conservatives and Republicans and Democrats. But now they're saying the quiet part out loud. And I think 7 out of 10, if not 8 out of 10 Americans do not agree we should get rid of the police, right? We should get rid of the Constitution. We should get rid of all of the things that have made this country great. So I firmly believe that if we continue to make our case to the American people that less government, that more freedom, that lower taxes, that less regulation, that is how you really achieve the American dream, that we will continue to win. So I'm bullish on our prospects moving forward.
0: Yeah, it's something to see what's happening to that party. And it was very at least refreshing to hear somebody admit what's going on, because it's pretty obvious to most people to see that all the energy of that party is in a very dangerous place. And it's gaining momentum rapidly. And the rest of the party really doesn't know how to run or how to handle it. And it's incredible to see these people, like the broader party, the establishment, I would say, is campaigning on affordability right now, which is priceless to me, because these are the same people that decimated affordability by growing the government out of control, nearly 50% larger, using COVID-19 as an excuse. They couldn't wait to do that. They couldn't wait to just dump trillions more into government every single year and decimate your paycheck. And now here's how Hakeem Jeffries sounds. Take a listen.
9: The affordability crisis in this country is very real. It needs to be dealt with. People are drowning in this failed economy and are demanding action. Life is too expensive. Far too many people are stressed the F out.
0: Oh, he's using the F word. I guess that's supposed to make us forget that it's largely his own fault.
8: That is actually, I almost laugh out loud at how ridiculous he sounds.
0: Yeah.
8: But also it sickens me, because I think a lot of Americans have perhaps forgotten just how bad it was, right? The cost of food went up 25% under Joe Biden. They say now the cost of food under we're only 3%, and that's in line with the average 20-year inflation. 25% cost of food,
0: right?
8: Something like 140% the cost of a mortgage. Interest rates up, everything up. And to your point, we drove that, or I should say they drove that. The United States government drove that between 2021 and 2025 with outrageous government spending. The SNAP program alone at USDA increased 40%. That's food stamps. So now, as we're working to right-size all of that and return power to the people, the fact that the Democrats would actually stand up and out of their mouths say affordability and they can fix it is astonishing.
0: But I mean, the truth is, though, on the other side of it, you have this affordability issue, and we knew this would happen. You knew that this would bleed over into this administration, because prices were never going to deflate. So the pain of 25% inflation during Biden was going to be felt for years and years and years to come. But now I think the problem is you got this war in Iran that's letting them have this ammunition. It's letting them say, look, Trump didn't do anything about it. Gas is still $4 or $5. Everything's still expensive. Elect us back. How do you fight that? How do you counter that going into November?
8: Well, I certainly believe that that the American people will understand. I mean, I talked about this a little bit. The Iranian war, from the numbers, is not popular. But I do think what is popular is this president's unequivocal, resolute, convicted heart that he is going to do what he believes is right. He will not govern by the polls. And the idea that a nuclear weapon under the government of the country that's killing its own people for saying they want a new government. I mean, I don't know that Americans can fully understand what's happening with this regime over in Iran, and the president stepped in. Now, having said that, he is hyper-focused still on affordability, still bringing the cost down. And, Rob, I think what's important is, you know, even though eggs are way down, as we all know, berries are down, fruits are down, but let's take beef as an example. Beef, ground beef, has gone up. The president has talked about that in recent days. But under Joe Biden, I think it's gone up 15 or 16%. Under Joe Biden, it went up 25%, just the cost of beef.
0: Right.
8: And that is at a time that the Democrats waged war on our ranchers. They said climate change was caused by cow burps, and they didn't want any more cattle in our country. So it takes a minute to change the ship, right? To right-size the ship, to encourage our ranchers, encourage our food supply, to reshore back to America, fertilizer, right? Fuel, all of the things that we've offshored over the last number of years, and especially under the last administration.
0: Well, you did, and you pointed to it a second ago, but the SNAP enrollment plummeting, that's a great thing to see, and you got to get people off the dole. You got to get people back to work. That's so critical for a functioning, prosperous country. I want to bring up one more thing for you before I let you go. A new initiative with HHS making school lunches healthy again. It's called Harvest to Hallways. We've got Secretary Kennedy on the show tonight as well, making sure that kids get real food in their school lunches that match dietary guidelines, real, actual food, you know, fruits and vegetables and meat and bread and the things that we're supposed to be eating. There's almost 15 million fat kids in this country, overweight, obese kids. We have got to get, you can't start off life at the earliest points being overweight. That is a terrible start.
8: Well, and then you think about the health care costs, right, to the American taxpayer later. So it is about the American dream and about healthy kids and about military service, being able to qualify for the military. But it's also about the bankrupting of the American taxpayer because of our health care costs. So just a quick thing on that. Harvest to Hallways, Secretary Kennedy and I released it yesterday, that the unprecedented historical partnership between Bobby and myself, it's never happened before, but you bring agriculture and real food and you partner it with Health and Human Services. Every day, USDA provides tens of millions of lunches and breakfasts. We pay for it. Let's make sure we're procuring real food from farmers, locally sourced. Let's put ovens and cold storage back into school lunchrooms, which have been taken out over the last decade or so. And let's make America great again, healthy again, and get agriculture back in the middle of it.
0: Get the kids healthy again. I love that. The Ag Secretary, Brooke Rollins, good to see you. Thanks so much.
8: Thank you, Rob. Great to be on.
0: All right. Former NBA star Inez Kanter-Freedom is stirring up all kinds of chaos for the WNBA, exposing just how crippled the league is by political correctness and by wokeness. Inez.

0: on Newsmax TV.
1: Six-point basketball game. Chicago staying in it. And right before the break, this was the scene inside Wintrust Arena after Natasha Cloud got that bucket. She wanted her voice heard. That is Enes Kanter in the building today. Kanter was just escorted out.
2: So that's the moment right there, right? Enes Kanter tossed from Sunday's game between the Chicago Sky and the Indiana Fever after some words between himself and a player for Chicago on the court. After that happened, front office sports reporting that neither Enes Kanter nor Royce White will be allowed to play in the WNBA, which is something they have threatened that they want to do. And we know what that would do to the WNBA. Quote, the league is not going to give oxygen to efforts designed to mock the league or use this topic, the topic of transgenderism, to demean and marginalize others. However, Kanter telling the New York Post that nobody in the league has informed him of any ineligibility. He calls it potentially fake news. Meanwhile, Royce White is getting his attorney, who is former Florida Congressman Matt Gaetz, involved in this. Gaetz warning the WNBA on X, saying that the league has not notified Royce White or our legal team of any decision on draft eligibility, as is their standard practice and policy. The WNBA should preserve all records in anticipation of litigation. So this is pretty interesting. Enes Kanter Freedom joins us now. Good to have you on. You got your shirt on. You're ready to join the league. Let's just talk about this. Let's be frank here. The WNBA has no clue what to do here, and they're making a really, really big decision that they don't know how to make. And they just want all of this to go away. And you're not letting that happen.
3: So back in May, I was watching the WNBA, one of the WNBA games, because I'm actually a huge fan of the game. And right after the game, right, I'm on my social media and I'm just like scrolling. And I saw this one of the WNBA players was actually saying that I have no problem having a trans athlete in my team or against my team. Right.
2: Yeah.
3: So then I'm like, okay. You know, then, and right after that, I start to look at the collective bargaining, and Article 13, Section 1 says only women are allowed to play in WNBAs, but they don't identify what a woman is. So I'm like, you know what? I'm in.
2: You're in. Why not? And here's the frank truth is that they don't want men in this league. It would decimate the league. You and Royce White would destroy this league, and everybody knows that. But they also, at the same time, they can't possibly be viewed as unaccepting or intolerant or anti-woke or anti-transgenderism. They are in the biggest conundrum they could possibly have because they have no idea what to do. What do you think they're going to do? Because you're not letting this go.
3: I am not going to let this go because, listen, they are the one putting these rules, and I'm just following the rules. If they ever come out and actually changed the rule and said only biological female can play in this league, only, or like a born female can, then I'm like, I'm fine. Listen, I'm not a troublemaker. I'm a peacemaker. So if they come out and change the rule, I'm all fine. I will drop everything immediately, you know. But yeah, these are the rules that they put, and I'm just following their rules. If you identify as a female, which I am, yeah, you're allowed to play in this league.
2: It's, I mean, and what you're doing is you're just trying to protect the sanctity of women having a sport, of women having a place for themselves to play sports. Mm-hmm. Because there's a reason that there is a WNBA to begin with. Because if they were all playing in the NBA, none of them would get into the league. So that's why the WNBA exists in the first place. And yet, you are being vilified. You have all of these angry women who just think you're the biggest a-hole in the world for doing this, and you're doing it to protect them.
3: Listen, this has nothing to do with politics. This shouldn't even be a right or left issue. No. This is just common sense, you know? I mean, I am 7 foot, 280 pounds, and I can literally just, if I ever play in the league, which I know I will, if they don't change the rules because I am eligible to play, I promise you, I'm going to go out there to try to break Will Chamberlain 100-point record, and just to name equality.
2: Yeah.
3: You know what I mean?
2: To send a hell of a message to the the upper echelons of what is a very, very unintelligent league. Real quick, the non-binary mascot, the Toronto Tempo debuting a non-binary mascot ahead of the matchup with Sophie Cunningham and the Indiana Fever. Why do they? I mean, they're making this worse. Everybody's blaming you for continuing to pit this fight. They're doing it too.
3: You know what? First of all, one thing about Sophie Cunningham, she is a national treasure and an American hero, and she must be protected at all costs. Yeah. You know, she's not only inspiring people in America, but she's inspiring girls from all over the world. And you know what? Good for her. She's a friend, and I'm just really proud of her. I just hope that none of these outside talk that will distract her from her game, because she's mentally tough. She's not going to be distracted. You know what? Like you said, they're just making it worse for themselves. But you know what? It just showed my point. I guess I'm just going to have to put my name on a draft and just dominate the whole league in the name of equality.
2: I got 10 seconds left. What's your message to the commissioner and the people running the league?
3: Stop hiding behind task forces. Come out and just explain the whole world what a woman is. Please, for the love of God.
2: Please do it. And as Cantor Freedom, good to see you again. Thanks so much.
3: Thank you, brother. Appreciate it.
2: All right. Coming up next, Health Secretary Robert F. Kennedy Jr. and Congresswoman Anna Paulina Luna.

0: It's a little different.
1: Beef prices are hitting people so hard.
2: Beef prices are up 24% since President Trump took office.
3: Beef prices are incredibly high, and it's painful.
4: The crisis, partly of his own making. Donald Trump announced that he's negotiated a deal to lower beef prices.
5: All right, the Trump administration, as you see, they're getting a lot of heat over the price of beef. As of July, ground beef costing an average of $6.89 a pound. American ranchers currently facing a historic cattle shortage in this country, the smallest domestic cattle herd in the past 75 years, a problem that was, in all fairness, largely created under the last administration. Trump importing foreign beef right now to try and take the edge off the price, announcing on Truth Social for the next 90 days, the U.S. will allow up to 300,000 metric tons of product for ground beef to be imported with no out-of-quota tariff, adding we have a commitment that this beef will be sold at 25% below current market prices. This deal will reduce prices for Americans while giving space for our great American beef herd to grow again. Here was the president asked about this on Friday.
6: The move on beef imports is upsetting some ranchers, as well as some Republicans are asking you to delay that move on imports.
7: Well, we want to get the beef prices down, so we'll get them down a little bit. And that's what people want, that's what the voters want, and that's what I want. The ranchers are great. They're my people. I love the ranchers. They've done a fantastic job. But they admit that we need a little help and in order to get the prices down. So that's what we're doing.
5: So it's a tricky situation trying to get the price down. The White House is facing criticism, though. The National Cattlemen's Beef Association, America's largest association of cattle ranchers, reacting, saying today's announcement is not about helping producers. It is 100% about the 74 days between now and the midterm elections. Incentivizing additional foreign imports undermines America's producers. A number of Republican senators also criticizing that plan. You can see the tweets posted right there. The Health Secretary, Robert F. Kennedy, joins us now. Congresswoman Ana Paulina Luna also with us from Life Farms in Clearwater, Florida. We're going to talk about that here in a second. But first, I want to start with this. And Secretary Kennedy, good to see you again. Explain the beef situation and why the cattle ranchers should take a pause here and give us a break on this, give the White House a break on this.
8: Well, this president has done more and cared more about cattle ranchers in this country than any president in my lifetime, probably since Franklin Roosevelt. He's cared more about farmers. During the screwworm crisis, the ports were closed. And when the ports were closed, there were 500,000 tons of beef that did not make it into our country. And the price of beef as a result of that went up now in beef, because otherwise the ground beef, which particularly the people who have less resources in this country eat ground beef, and President Trump cares about that group and wants to make sure that they can get the protein they need.
5: Right. Yeah. Well said. We're having taken a couple of hits. I know you're inside of a facility there where we're trying to get this shot from. Congresswoman, I want to talk for a second just about regenerative farming, which is, I guess, an idea to try and help make farming more sustainable, make this process a little easier for the farmers. Talk about what you're doing at Life Farms today in Clearwater, Florida.
9: Well, look, this is one of the best farms, most well-known farms that we have in Pinellas County. Obviously, we are not a huge ag district. However, organizations, farms like this working within the local community, and also to bring back the conversation to how policy, especially in Washington, D.C., interfacing with the administration, HHS, and then also to our office to ensure that some of these local farmers, regenerative farmers that are truly the future of farming in this country, are getting the resources and have an audience with people that are actually able to affect policy. Right now, the current farming practices are in bad shape. Right now, we need to focus and make sure that they are able to restore the health of their soils. And that's not being done through the current process of farming. So it's in part an education campaign with Congress, with the help of HHS Secretary Kennedy, who spent extensive time and also allocated resources specifically from HHS to this exact issue. So yeah, we're very happy to come from a local farm, share this platform, this information, and help out these farmers.
5: Mr. Secretary, talk to a little bit more to the issues that farmers are facing, how you guys are trying to correct that.
8: Well, President Trump is making the first big investment in our nation's history in regenerative farming. He's put over $1 billion into USDA and my agency to create off-ramps so that farmers who want to transition from chemically intensive agriculture to a more sustainable regenerative agriculture can do so. We got, USDA got 60,000 responses to that funding opportunity, more than any in their history, and that's a really good sign for our country. It indicates that the farm community, the agricultural community, is really interested in these alternatives. We see it every day. They want to lower the price of inputs. They want to be able to sell their product abroad, and some of those countries are blocking pesticide-contaminated products. Right. They want to save the microbiome in their soil, and they understand that chemicals are hurting them. Iowa now has the highest cancer rate in the world. Kentucky has the second highest. These are agricultural communities. Within the farm community, there's a lot of interest in trying to figure out ways to transition out.
5: Yeah, those numbers, those facts are just so scary. What these chemicals are doing to us, it's so nice to have somebody at Health that actually is looking at that, is willing to look at these things, even though you take a lot of grief for it, and I don't understand why. I want to get to two other topics with you both before I let you guys go. Congresswoman, you've introduced a new bipartisan bill called the Foreign Propaganda Disclosure Act, which require social media influencers to disclose any payments that they could be taking from foreign governments. Talk to that for a second.
9: Oh, yeah. And it goes a step further in updating the FAR legislation to include influencers. As you know, as it is, if you're a paid actor for a foreign government, you have to disclose it, but not if you're an influencer. So we're making sure that that's in there. This also, too, covers if they are running these funds through an LLC. So there's been slippery ways where they've been able to get around this. But ultimately, friend or foe, it doesn't matter. If you are taking money from a foreign government to interfere in politics, then guess what? You're now going to have to disclose it. And we're getting a massive amount of support, both the Democrat and Republican, on this. Yeah. It's, again, not aimed at anyone in particular, but the fact is that the divide in this country is largely from this type of operation that's being run, and the PSYOP stops here.
5: Yeah. Secretary Kennedy, one final one to you, one that you might not expect, but it just came across. NBC is reporting the Trump administration is threatening to demolish the Kennedy Center, named in honor of your uncle, if the courts continue to block renovations to it as they try to improve, make improvements to it. They claim it's not structurally sound or safe. Being that it's named after your uncle, John F. Kennedy Jr., wanted to get your reaction to that threat from the administration.
8: Well, you know, I've never heard of that. And I have much bigger fish to fry. We've got the sickest generation of children in history. 77% of American kids can't qualify for military service because of chronic disease. And I'm very, very grateful to President Trump for giving me this opportunity to fix the biggest problem that we're dealing with as a nation.
5: Well, we want to thank you for looking out for the health of Americans, something I think has been neglected by a lot of people that have had your job in the past, Mr. Secretary. Thanks so much for coming on. I know it's hot in that room. I know it's hot in Florida right now. Secretary
8: it is
5: Kennedy.
8: So hot.
9: It's really hot. We're at a greenhouse.
5: I know you're
8: There's
5: cooking
8: a
5: in there. I get it. I do get it. Congresswoman, thanks so much. Secretary Kennedy, good to see you both. Thanks for sticking with us for about 8 minutes there. Good to see you guys.
8: You too.
5: All right. Hot room, rough signal, but we got through it. All right, coming up, one of the biggest music stars to ever live has died.

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0: Some incredible talent you heard just there. And today we lost a legend, Dolly Parton, passing at the age of 80 years old. No details have been provided about her death at this time, but it comes after the Queen of Country canceled a Vegas show back in May. Parton said she had been undergoing treatment for kidney stones for several years, and she had just lost her husband of 59 years a year ago. The president posting, very sad to report that Dolly Parton, one of the greatest country singers and far beyond ever, has just passed away. This is a true loss for millions of people. There has never been anyone like her and never will. In her honor, I am lowering the American flag throughout the United States for a one-week period beginning tonight at 6 p.m. Rest in peace, Dolly. The world loves you. And he is right about that. Another music legend joins us tonight to talk about this. Pat Boone is with us. And, sir, it is good to see you again. I just want to start with your reaction to what we heard today and tell us about Dolly Parton.
1: Well, I'm shocked the reaction is, because here I am. I'm 92 and I'm still at it. and I just assumed that she would be the same, you know, but that's life. And of course, on the other side, it's death too. You never know. And we all need to be aware. Yeah. But she was a bigger than life kind of person. She made everybody happy. Everything she did was done excellently well. And she had a great, great sense of humor. And of course, being country, she knew that I was married to Red Foley's daughter, Shirley. And I was a close friend of Red Foley, and so was she. In fact, she revered him as one of the Grand Ole Opry and country music's major stars ever, Red Foley. And I'm married to his daughter. So we were on this plane together, coming from Nashville to L.A., and we decided to take a picture, and Shirley was taking the picture. Well, we decided I would sit in Dolly's lap. And it was only as I tried doing that, as you're seeing, that she has a very small lap. Yeah. There was not much.
0: Nowhere to sit.
1: Much room there. And we made a big joke about it, you know, but that was her. She was just frolicking and full of fun and life. Yeah. And a joy to be around.
0: Yeah, I've been watching videos. You know, when people like this pass, you just kind of, the nostalgia hits, and you start to just look for anything, and it's all over X and Instagram, everything right now. You just see video the talent of this woman. I saw a video of her performing for Johnny Carson on the Johnny Carson show, and just playing the guitar, and the voice was so pure. Everything there's no trickery to it. It was just her and the guitar. I mean, she was just an incredibly talented woman. You say you have an interesting story about the start of both of your careers and that you helped Dolly kind of get started in a way. Can you talk to us about that?
1: Well, I was on the Porter Wagoner show. I did my own country music show, and so did Red Foley. And so she became famous with Porter Wagoner. And so we sort of came up together. I, of course, growing up in Nashville, Tennessee, I was considered originally a country artist myself, but then along came rock and roll, and I began to make all kinds of rock and roll records, and then graduated to every other kind of music as well. But we sort of, there was a lack of brotherhood or a sisterhood. I will tell you something that I, on that plane ride, I had a chance to ask her a question, which maybe other people have asked about. How did a woman of open faith, play a madam in the best little whorehouse in Texas? How did she rationalize that?
0: Yeah.
1: And but I tell you, seriously, I'm glad to have the opportunity to say she knew that it was a musical. It was fun. It was not to be taken seriously. However, she was bringing some interest to women who were trapped in a way of life that is not humorous and is not musical. And she hoped to make them all seem humane and human and lovable. And that was sort of her approach to it. I still have some questions about that being some other way.
0: Yeah.
1: But that was how she, for her, the approach was to make all these women who were forced into something that maybe they didn't like were real human beings and worthy of being loved, as was Dolly herself.
0: Well, Pat, I really appreciate you coming on and telling us the story. Both of you are just such incredible slices of Americana, just such a beautiful part of our culture that we appreciate so much. And thank you so much for sharing those stories about her and for coming on tonight.
1: Well, thank you for it. And we'll be happy for her. She'd want us to be, because she's in heaven. She believes in heaven, and I believe she's there. And there's a little joy there, too, in her company.
0: Absolutely, sir. Thank you so much. Good to see you, sir.
1: Good to see you.
0: All right. News from the left.

0: exhibition, but lost to Walter Mondale.
1: All right, welcome back. Checking in on that South Carolina runoff primary. 20% of the vote in so far. Darlene Graham right now leads Ralph Norman 54-46. We'll see if these numbers stay like this and follow it as the results come in throughout the night here on Newsmax. Time now for news from the left. Gary, Indiana Mayor Eddie Melton on with Don Lemon. And as you would expect, both claiming that the city of Gary has been without power for 2 weeks because of the color of the people that live there.
2: This is, to me, it feels like neglect. Do you think that some of that neglect came from, it may be in part because Gary is a black working class city?
3: 100%. During the middle of the restoration process, the utility company, they were releasing the updates of restoration. And Gary was not listed on that restoration list. It would appear that we're being forgotten.
1: You wonder what Don Lemon would do if he didn't have race as a topic. What would he talk about? Should be noted that there was a story of one power crew fixing the power in Gary, Indiana, that ended up taking shots fired from somebody in the neighborhood. That probably didn't help speed up the process. And finally, Girl Scouts now being offered Muslim badges earned by learning the pillars of Islam and by visiting mosques here in this country. The Scouts also incorporating Islamic religious instruction, prayer, and activities into scouting programs. White House correspondent Natalie Winters reporting that mosque-based troops in several states are embedding prayer, hijab rules, Ramadan, Islamic education, and mosque outreach into Girl Scouting. The irony of all of this Islam has such strict control over women in so many other countries. They should teach these girls about Sharia law if they're going to play these games. All right, coming up, rent control, subsidized grocery stores, now U.S. Open tennis tickets. Mamdani decides to exacerbate another big New York...

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0: All right, finally tonight, New York's mayor has a plan to make the U.S. Open tennis tournament here in the city more affordable. The same gimmick he's using for everything else.
2: 998-999-1000. New York, we're dropping 1,000 discounted tickets to the U.S. Open tomorrow at 10 a.m. $100 a pop. First come, first serve. Because tennis should be for everyone.
0: Who's going to get him is all the people that are friends with people at his office, by the way. And just like rent control and city grocery stores, everyone pays a little more, so the lucky few get an arbitrarily cheap ticket or a cheap apartment or cheaper groceries. It's all a scam from a communist, as it always is. Rob Finnerty's up next.
3: Robert Finnerty. Not to mention the U.S. Open in New York is like 2 weeks long. 1,000 tickets?
0: Yeah.
3: You can't make that like 5,000 tickets or like 300 a day or something
0: like
3: that?
0: It would just make the problem even worse. It's all just a scam. It's so funny. It's just like rent control. Oh, I get a cheap rent. Everyone else pays more.
3: Right. Well, by the way, you play tennis. Was that a tennis racket?
0: Yeah, that's a tennis racket from 1925.
3: Okay. And that you definitely, that was not his first take doing that, where he was like, you know, that was multiple takes. Rob, we'll do it tomorrow. Finnerty starts right now. Working
4: 9 to 5. What a way to make a living. I want to give you a little real talk on this Jared Kushner situation.
5: Hold up.
6: There's several conversations. There are several conversations.
5: There's a conversation.
7: I asked her to do this. I said, Darlene, you got to do it.

Good evening. Welcome back to Finnerty. Glad you're here. Happy Tuesday. I'm Rob Finnerty. Quick update from the South Carolina Senate runoff, which is happening right now. Polls closed an hour ago. Darlene Graham with a lead right now over Ralph Norman, five-term congressman. Darlene Graham, newcomer to politics, 26% of the vote in. We are keeping a very close eye on this race. We will bring you updates throughout the hour. We'll let you know when somebody wins. Could happen at any moment. All right, today was one of those moments that doesn't happen very often. Where were you today when you found out that Dolly Parton had passed away? Dolly Parton gone at 80. She died of cancer. 80 feels young. I felt the same way when Jimmy Buffett died at 76. Dolly was one of those people. It just kind of felt like she would always be there. Everyone has a favorite Dolly song. I Will Always Love You, Islands in the Stream. Married to the same man for 58 years in a business where nobody stays married. And she was a brilliant woman. And I mean that honestly. Dolly Parton was brilliant. In 2024, Taylor Swift endorsed Kamala Harris for president. You might remember that. But here's what Dolly Parton said when she was asked who she's going to vote for. Quote, I don't do politics.

Politics. I have too many fans on both sides of the fence. The perfect response. And there are many artists today, people like Taylor Swift, who could learn a thing or two from that. There is a reason that at a Dolly Parton concert, you find people from all walks of life. The young, the old, black, white, gay, straight, rich, poor, people from all walks of life. They were all there. It didn't matter. And there's a reason that everyone covered this story the same way today, from CNN all the way to Newsmax, because everybody likes Dolly Parton. Too many artists are too political today. Bruce Springsteen is another. He endorsed Kamala Harris, too. You might remember that. He lost fans, including me. But Dolly never did that in 50 years, and Dolly never stopped. From a one-room cabin in the Great Smoky Mountains in Tennessee to superstardom, she never stopped working right up until the end. Jimmy Buffett famously said that it's 5 o'clock somewhere. Dolly Parton never stopped working from 9 to 5 every single day.

0: So it's a good song. It was a great movie, too. She was nominated for an Academy Award. I like Dolly. My kids like Dolly. My wife likes Dolly. My producers, some of them are 23 years old. They like Dolly. My parents like Dolly. My late grandparents love Dolly Parton. That was Dolly. That will be her legacy. One of the all-time greats. And boy, she's going to be missed. And we're going to be talking a lot more about Dolly Parton over the next hour. I also have a moment from Dolly with Johnny Carson that I guarantee that you haven't seen today. Nobody else has played this. I've known about this moment for a long time. It was a great moment, a great Carson moment, but also a great Dolly Parton moment. I'll play that. We are also, of course, watching the other story that's happening tonight. Most nights, this would be the biggest story tonight. It's not. But of course, there was this special Senate runoff election in South Carolina. I've been watching this all day long. The polls closed at 7 p.m. Eastern time. Senator Lindsey Graham's sister, Darlene Graham, against five-term Congressman Ralph Norman. 30% of the vote is in, 54% for Graham right now, 46% for Norman. If Norman does pull this off, it's an upset because Darlene's got the Trump endorsement, and we should have results literally at any moment over the next hour. They're doing just dumps now. So we'll go from 30% to 45% to 60%, and then hopefully we can call this race. Whoever wins is likely headed to the Senate in January. So big night there in South Carolina. And there is something else that I've been watching over the past few days, something else that caught my attention that if you know me and you know this program, I would never talk about. And it's not because I'm not a fan of the royal family. I'm not. I actually think it's just kind of stupid in this day and age. The royal family, palaces, horse-drawn buggies. Somebody corrected me today and they said they're carriages. They're carriages. Okay, whatever it is. Princesses, crowns, kings, scepters. I don't think there are two less likable people in this country, America, right now than Meghan and Harry, or Harry and Meghan. Just two very bizarre people who apparently are moving back to England, which is one local astronaut just reported was a real shockaroo to all of us here back on Earth.
1: If you haven't heard already, Prince Harry is heading home back to the UK after 6 years here in America. CBS News royal contributor, that's Amanda Foreman, is outside Buckingham Palace to bring us up to date on what they're saying over there. Amanda, good morning, because here, this was breaking news. It was a shockaroo. Nobody saw this coming.
0: Oh, here, this was breaking news. This was a real shockaroo, which is something that people say all the time, according to Gail, that nobody saw coming. But what Gail doesn't realize is that nobody saw it coming because nobody actually cares. Because Harry and Meghan are two of the least popular celebrities I've ever seen, ever. According to a poll last month, 22% of people say they like Meghan Markle. 22%. Put another way, almost 80% of people do not like Meghan Markle, which is wild. And then there's headlines like this, rumors about alleged affairs. We don't know. Allegedly, reportedly. And then you think about why they moved all the way to America in the first place, to one of the bluest states in America. They said at the time it was to get away from the spotlight. And boy, oh boy, did they do a great job at getting away from the spotlight. They moved to California, bought a house, signed a deal with Netflix, posed for the cover of Time magazine, started a podcast, and then sat down with Oprah.
2: We have in tandem the conversation of he won't be given security. He's not going to be given a title. And also concerns and conversations about how dark his skin might be when he's born.
3: What?
2: And
3: who is having that conversation with you? What?
0: What? Well, nobody's having that conversation with you, Oprah, because I don't think it actually happened. Just my opinion. But wait a minute. That can't be right. Hold up. Hold up.
3: Hold up.
2: There's
3: Stop
2: several
3: right now.
2: There are several conversations.
3: There's a
2: about
3: conversation
2: it.
3: With you.
2: With Harry.
3: About how dark your baby is going to be.
0: Oprah's worth $1 billion, by the way. It just disappoints me because, like, my goodness gracious, that's the caliber of interview she's doing these days. And you wonder why nobody likes this princess, duchess, actress, whatever she is. Which is really shocking because I think that Meghan has always been so down to earth and so darn relatable. Here she was just a year ago.
4: How important is it to own your own story?
5: It's the most important thing in the world. Mm-hmm.
4: Do you feel like you own your own story?
5: I know I do. When you anchor into your own knowing, mm-hmm. then you're telling your own story.
4: Yeah.
5: You're telling your own story and how you show up in the world, what you do. You actually don't need to say anything.
4: Mm-hmm. Is there an inherent tension in trying to be relatable while also being a duchess?
5: No. No. It was different several years ago where I couldn't be as vocal and I had renewed pantyhose all the time. When you're able to dress the way you want to dress and you're able to say the things that are true and you're able to show up in the space really organically and authentically, that's being comfortable in your own skin.
0: Okay. Okay. Meghan Markle got married in a big castle with the King of England and the future King of England sitting in the front row. The Queen was there, too. Her good friend Oprah was also there. George Clooney was there because, of course, George Clooney was there. I'm sure that George and Meghan are very close. Meghan arrived in a 1950 Rolls-Royce Phantom IV, but apparently wearing pantyhose was just too much for Meghan once she became a duchess. Meghan wants to be famous and popular and loved more than any human alive today. Just my opinion. But she doesn't want to do the actual work of being a princess or an actress or a duchess or whatever it is. She just wants fame and money. She likes the idea of being married to a prince, a spare, but that's pretty much it. Which brings us back to where we started tonight. Why am I talking about this? Well, why did Meghan and Harry move to America in the first place? And why did they move to one of the bluest states in the country, California? Why? Because if Meghan wasn't being treated like a real princess in England, maybe she could be president of the United States here.
6: Lots of speculation this morning about Meghan Markle's next move. What's going on?
7: Yeah, there's talk that she may go for the Senate seat that's to be vacated by Dianne Feinstein, very legendary woman out of San Francisco. There always had been talk that she wanted to go into politics, that Meghan sees herself as being the president of the United States.
0: No one on this planet thinks more highly of Meghan Markle than Meghan Markle. And if they weren't going to love her in England, why she would move to America and make them love her here. In 2023, Meghan Markle considered running for Dianne Feinstein's Senate seat in California, become a senator, and then run for president. Because if Meghan Markle was president, she would then outrank her entire family, including her husband and that evil queen and Will and Kate. Imagine the king coming to visit her at the White House instead of Donald Trump. Meghan Markle behind the Resolute desk. All delusions, but if you think I'm kidding, I'm not. We just learned, allegedly, reportedly, that in 2020, when Kamala Harris was picked as Joe Biden's running mate, Meghan Markle set up a secret meeting with California Governor Gavin Newsom because Meghan wanted Gavin to appoint Meghan as senator of California. Never held elected office, never done anything, not even a B-list actress at best. All she did was marry Harry. Marry Harry. Gavin, of course, said no. Meghan denied that report this week. And now they're moving back to England because it did not work out here. And it didn't work here, so they're going to try it again over there. Meghan's going to try to become the most unpopular woman in England. And then when that doesn't work out, I guarantee you, they will move back here. When we come back tonight, we hope that we can finally tell the truth about what really happened. Or we're just going to keep pretending as a country. We're not going to do that. Elon Musk says Derek Chauvin is an innocent man. Even though George Floyd is dead, he says Derek Chauvin should not be in prison. Our next guests say they have proof. Why? Plus, assassination culture is now normal in this country, which is not normal, to the point where the rest of the media don't even talk about it. We're not going to do that either. Iran is threatening to kill members of the Trump family and now members of the Netanyahu family. The question, can they actually pull it off? Our guests have that answer. And legend doesn't even begin to describe what Dolly Parton meant to so many people who broke every barrier in the music industry. Chris Jansen wrote a song with Dolly. He's going to join us tonight.

0: forbade. Is justice denied?
1: Elon Musk is now a George Floyd homicide denier. He says he was not murdered. Derek Chauvin did not murder him, and he should be released. This is a far-right white supremacist conspiracy theory.
2: A George Floyd homicide denier. Remember that. He said it's a far-right white supremacist conspiracy theory. Or is it actually just the truth finally coming out? This was not a murder. Elon Musk tweeting that, quote, Derek Chauvin was unjustly convicted of murder. Therefore, he should be freed. The facts show that he was not the cause of death, nor did he at any time intend for a death to occur. Whatever else he may be, he is not a murderer. That is the truth, end quote. That from Elon Musk. According to the autopsy of George Floyd, that is true. Fact number one, at the time of his death, George Floyd had heart disease, which contributed to his death. Fact number two, his body had no life-threatening injuries, and there were no injuries to his neck muscles or any other part of his body. That was in the autopsy. Fact number three, this is the part the left always ignores. At the time of death, George Floyd had a deadly dose of fentanyl and methamphetamine in his system, and he allegedly swallowed more drugs before his arrest so police would not find the drugs. He was also COVID-19 positive. Tutau was one of the police officers on the scene during George Floyd's arrest, and because he was there, he spent almost 5 years in prison. Liz Collin is a journalist with Alpha News. She was also a producer on the documentary The Fall of Minneapolis, which is spectacular and lays all of this out. It's great to see you both tonight. Two, it's nice to have you back. You were there that day. I think I know where you stand on this, but do you think that justice was served? Do you think that Derek Chauvin should be in jail right now?
3: Absolutely not. There should never have been a trial to begin with. The enormous amount of misconduct and enormous amount of media attention that was redirected away from the truth just pretty much exposes what it really was.
2: Liz, Chauvin is now serving a 21-year federal sentence in addition to a 22-and-a-half-year state sentence, meaning if Donald Trump were to pardon Derek Chauvin, which I think could happen after the midterms, he would still have that state sentence. Do you think that Chauvin is an innocent man here?
4: Oh, from the very beginning, we knew that this was such a flawed case, Rob. And I think finally we are getting at the truth and attacking kind of that state sentence that you mentioned. And this has all sort of been brought up again with Elon Musk and this court filing that happened last week. So the ball now back in the hands of the Hennepin County court system. And this isn't about just not about Derek Chauvin. This is about Tutau, Alex King, Thomas Lane, all four who were there on May 25th, 2020. We found at least 10 other cases as well. People have wondered, how are they charging all of these cops in Minnesota? Well, Chauvin's attorney, Greg Joseph is his name. He lays that out in this brand new petition filed last week, saying that state law was never followed. A grand jury was never convened in Chauvin's case and many other cop cases as well in Minnesota. And this has been going on for at least a decade where due process was ignored. Attorney General Keith Ellison at the heart of this and also Governor Tim Walz as well.
2: And the worst possible state, Minnesota, for this to happen. Two, I was just reading about what life has been like in prison for Derek Chauvin. He's been stabbed at least 22 times. It seems like they are trying to kill him. It seems like the system is making that at least possible. You were in prison. Did you feel safe? Do you feel like your life was being threatened?
3: Absolutely. It was a day-to-day thing where you had to keep your eye out and watch your back. And I can kind of get a feel for what he's going through. I'm not surprised that he was attacked. And I suspect that many of those who help persecute us would want nothing more than for him to be hurt and even killed.
2: And silenced. Do you think that the powers that be wanted you silenced forever as well?
3: Absolutely. That was they didn't want me to come out and talk to you today.
2: Wow.
3: They're afraid of the truth, and they want to silence. And if that means death, and that was what they would want us to do, is just to go away or die.
2: Well, too, we're glad that you're back with us tonight. Liz, the documentary is spectacular. I know I've said that to you before. Let me just propose an alternative narrative to what 99% of the country thinks actually happened that day in Minneapolis, Minnesota. There was no murder. there was no racist police officers. George Floyd died of a combination of a drug overdose and heart failure. Race had nothing to do with it. But because of the political pressure at that time, of course, the video, the I Can't Breathe, a show trial took place. Derek Chauvin was railroaded and became the scapegoat in all of this. Does that sound more like what actually happened that day?
4: Absolutely. I encourage people to watch it, thefallofminneapolis.com. But you're right, a grand jury would have been able to see all of this evidence from the start if state law were followed. The MRT, the body camera footage. You would have seen Thomas Lane calling for an ambulance 36 seconds after George Floyd himself asked to be laid on the ground. Floyd talking about how he couldn't breathe before Chauvin's even there. Lane doing CPR. Again, the autopsy, the toxicology results. And again, that autopsy clearly stating that Floyd died of cardiopulmonary arrest, a heart attack. But instead, what followed was a show trial for Derek Chauvin and the others.
2: That ambulance went to the wrong, the ambulance went to the wrong address. So instead of being there in something like a minute and a half, it took almost 9 minutes. Two, you were trained to do what Liz just brought up. It's called MRT. Can you tell us what that is?
3: Well, it's when you're dealing with a person who's possibly high on drugs, we're supposed to restrain them on the ground to prevent them from hurting themselves and perhaps hurting other people. So that's the whole purpose of the MRT, was to restrain that person and call an ambulance and stand by. And that's what we were doing. We're standing by for an ambulance. And essentially, we're at the mercy of the ambulance and how fast it can get there.
2: Yeah. And let me just, I want to play this video. This is so important because the rest of the media, they never play this. Before he was placed on the ground, you know, George Floyd, a very big guy, high on drugs, known in the neighborhood, had been in prison before, had been arrested at least 8 times before. Here's George Floyd resisting arrest.
5: Got him, claustrophobic, man. Get in the car,
6: man.
5: Get in the car.
6: Get him in the front.
5: Please.
6: No, you're not getting in the front.
5: I'm claustrophobic. So I was
6: in the car.
5: Okay, man, okay. I'm not a bad guy, man.
6: Get in the car.
5: I'm not a bad guy.
6: Get in the squad.
5: I'm going down. I'm going down. I'm not going to worry you.
2: Wow. Two, you can hear him there. He was standing. He said he couldn't breathe. And then somebody walked by. It looked like a bystander who said, you're going to die of a heart attack. And that's exactly what happened. Looking back 6 years later, what do you make of every George Floyd mural and monument and statue that you see that you pass by? What's your reaction?
3: The only thing I can really say about that is just satanic.
2: Yeah. Tutao, glad you're out. Good to have you on. By the way, have you had any contact with Chauvin since you've been out?
3: No, I have not had any direct contact with him or spoken to him.
2: Okay. I know the president is at the very least looking at this. I think it'd be interesting, Liz, but those state charges are not going to go away. And I think even if the president does pardon him, they'll keep him just 15 seconds, Liz, but they'll keep him in jail for the full 22 years. Is that what you think as well?
4: Walls has already made that clear, but until we have a different leadership here, we actually need someone with moral courage in Minnesota to make the right decision.
2: Tutao, Liz Collin, appreciate you being here tonight. We're going to continue covering this story. I know you will as well. Thank you.
3: Thank you.
2: All right. Dolly Parton is gone. Such tragic news today. We have another country music legend joining us tonight who sang with Dolly. So many did. She began her career at the Grand Ole Opry at the age of 13. In the mid-1950s. Meantime, President Trump has a new name for Lake Ontario. I like it. It could happen as well. Finity Files coming up, too.

0: for a strong America.
1: All right, welcome back to Finnerty. Just an update on what's going on in South Carolina. 62% of the vote is in right now, and it's getting really close. Darlene Graham had an almost 9-point lead about 20 minutes ago. That lead down to just a couple of points. So we are keeping a very close eye on this. Darlene Graham, the late Senator Lindsey Graham's younger sister, she has the Trump endorsement. Ralph Norman has been in Congress for the last 10 years, well known throughout the state. This is a Senate runoff election today because nobody got to that 50% threshold in the primary 2 weeks ago. Tonight, again, we're keeping a close eye on that.

0: Whitney Houston once said that she loved Dolly's version of her own song the most, and then Dolly said, no, I love your version of I Will Always Love You. That was Dolly Parton. She passed away today. The Queen of Country, an American icon, on par with like Elvis and Frank Sinatra and maybe Johnny Cash. A brilliant woman. We lost a brilliant woman today. Everyone has a favorite Dolly song or a favorite Dolly movie. She sold more than 100 million records. She won 11 Grammys, 2 Academy Award nominations, 6 Golden Globes, a Tony nomination. She grew up dirt poor. She was one of 12 in the mountains of East Tennessee, very rural part of the state. She died with over $600 million in the bank. She was married to the same guy, Carl Dean, always sort of behind the scenes. For 58 years, she transformed country music, and the world adored this woman. Donald Trump adored her, too. Today, he announced that the American flag would be lowered on federal buildings throughout the U.S. for 1 week to honor Dolly Parton. Private citizens do not get that honor very often in this country. Country music singer, songwriter Chris Jansen knew Dolly well. Dolly was featured on his song 21 Forever. Chris, it's great to have you. I'm sorry for your loss today. Take us through, you know, what came to mind first when you heard this news today.
1: Hey, thank you for having me on. Very humbled to be here speaking on behalf of my friend. It's a sad and somber occasion. Wish we were here on different terms, but nonetheless, Dolly was a great friend. She was a great mentor, and she was a great duet partner. There we are on the screen together. That was the last time we sang live together. That was in late 2024, and on a television special that she was doing, and she invited me, and just a great, humble human being. And you mentioned earlier growing up dirt poor. I did too. So we had something in common right off the bat. Yeah. And we're both songwriters. We you know, I write all my own songs. I wrote 21 Forever, and Dolly wrote all of her big hits. And so we had a common kinship. We're also Grand Ole Opry members together. But aside of all that, my family really adored her for exactly who she was, because she treated my family, my wife, my kids, and myself with great respect and considered us as such and called us as such on multiple occasions. I mean, just the coolest. You can't imagine, you know, she looks cool on screen. She looks cool when she's singing. Yeah. She's even cooler when she was off screen.
0: Do you agree with that sentiment, though, that she's on that kind of Elvis, Frank Sinatra, Mount Rushmore?
1: Yeah, I think she's... Look, some may argue this, but it's just my personal opinion. You are born inherently knowing who and what Dolly Parton is. You know, when you're an American, man, she is that much of an American icon. And I knew about Dolly Parton before I knew about Elvis. I knew about her before I knew about Johnny Cash.
0: Yeah.
1: I knew before Frank Sinatra. I mean, the hair, the look, the songs, just the overall, just the vibe. I mean, you see it on t-shirts, you see it in gas stations,
0: right.
1: You see it everywhere. Dollywood. I mean, nope, none of the other ones have Dollywood. So, you know, she was just an amazing person and an incredible talent, by the way. Might I add that we had many talks about songwriting and how complimentative she was of me. And that's the highest praise you can get, in my opinion. I think she's one of the greatest songwriters to ever live. And I think that the greatest songwriters in history would also agree with me.
0: Yeah, I never got to interview her. And I know that's selfish to say now, but that was always sort of on my professional bucket list because I like Dolly so much. Here's a moment from the Kennedy Center Honors that kind of stuck out to me today. Take a look.
2: So I guess you could say I didn't just love Dolly. I wanted to be Dolly, literally. I mean, come on. She was blonde. I was blonde. She's from Tennessee. I'm from Tennessee. She has this amazing figure. I'm from Tennessee.
0: So that's kind of... Dolly was, you know, there was a time where she was this tremendous sex symbol, but she was able to, which not everyone can do, particularly in your line of work. That didn't even come to mind today, that Dolly, you know, in the 60s and 70s and the 80s was like, on top of everything else, this global sex symbol. She transcended all of that. How did she do that?
1: I think she just kept it real. I mean, every time I've known Dolly pretty well for the last 15 years. I mean, I would, you know, we're on a first name basis.
0: Right.
1: My wife are on a first name basis. She knows my kids. Like, she's cool like that. She just keeps it real, man.
0: Yeah.
1: I speak about her like she's still here because this legacy is going to live on forever, you understand?
0: Yeah.
1: And Dolly just hit an age where the Lord took her. That's the wonderful part here. Don't think for a second Dolly Parton is not up in heaven partying like a rock star. I promise you she is. She was a godly woman. She knew the Lord, and she had a heart of gold. And literally, you know, anytime I reached out to Dolly for anything, do you know that she would respond? She would give an honest answer, whether she could do the request that I may have been asking for or whether she couldn't. She was just cool enough to be real. And you gotta, you know, real recognizes real, iron sharpens iron. And we had a common kinship like that. We just kept it real. And I think through all those years, like you were talking about, she's just a real person. And the flamboyant and the funny and the even the sexual innuendo attitudes over the years, you better believe it, buddy.
0: Flirting with Johnny Carson, that was just her thing. That was her thing.
1: Yeah, she was awesome, man. Yeah. She is awesome. She's the greatest ever.
0: 80 years old. I still feel like it's too young. Unexpected. Chris Jansen, great to have you tonight. Appreciate you being here. Thanks for telling those stories.
1: Happy to be with you. Thank you.
0: All right. President Trump's son. This did not get the attention it should. Threatened by the Iranian regime. We're talking about Barron, who is a college student. And now, today, Benjamin Netanyahu's son, threatened by the Iranian regime. They tried to kill him. Details after the break. We'll also update you on the election happening in South Carolina. Stay here.

0: for a strong America.
1: We wanted to update you on what's going on in South Carolina right now. So runoffs happening in three states today, Georgia, Oklahoma, and of course the big one here in South Carolina. This is the race that everybody is watching. And frankly, you know, the result is going to be very telling. Darlene Graham, 52% of the vote over Ralph Norman, 48% of the vote. 70% of the vote has been counted. It is extremely close. And let me just check in my ear for a moment. Team, are we calling this? Okay. I'm just hearing in my ear that we are calling this race for Darlene Graham, Senator, South Carolina, the sister of late Senator Lindsey Graham. Those results just coming in live in my ear, and then that's it. So very close, closer than I think some people thought it would be. Interesting. Let's welcome in our guest, former principal deputy press secretary at the White House, Hogan Gidley, South Carolina native, and the chairman of the South Carolina Republican Party, Drew McKissick. Gentlemen, great to have you both here. We just made the call. Drew, how do you react to that?
2: Well, you know, it's not surprising when you consider how much money's been spent here in South Carolina. Quite frankly, the last 2 weeks, it's been like watching a 6-month Senate campaign on fast forward, you know, the way that it's come in. So fast and furious and intense, and the endorsements and everything that have just been, you know, I would say in a lot of ways almost over the top. So not surprising, but again, very close.
1: Hogan, your take on what we saw play out today in South Carolina?
3: Well, I've been in the state now for the last couple of weeks as well, so I've seen what Drew's been talking about. Lots of ads on television, of course. Campaigns are about drawing differences and distinctions, and she did some negative campaigning that I think hurt Ralph at the end of the day, in large part because people understood Ralph to be kind of voting for Donald Trump in the end, but kind of problematic for Donald Trump in the process of getting to those votes. That was most certainly an issue, but also Darlene Graham being put into a very difficult position by a horrific tragedy. I think people understood giving her a little grace there, even though her debate performance wasn't the best. A lot of people in the conventional wisdom thought that Ralph, because he just ran for governor, had the apparatus in place. He had the name ID. He'd kissed the babies. He'd eaten the barbecue. People expected him to do better. But right now, as you just said, you guys are calling, and I've seen Decision Desk and NBC call it as well. I think he underperformed in a lot of the counties where he needed to win. And I thought, because in the middle of August, it was going to be such low turnout. I know Drew thinks the same thing about low turnout. But I thought because Lindsey Graham's team in this state is, quite frankly, Rob, they are elite and they know how to get out the vote. And it looks like they may have won the day for Darlene Graham today.
1: Yeah. And Lindsey Graham, of course, you know, that is the same team that Darlene is using, her late brother's team. Mr. Chairman, I want to play the soundbite that I know everybody saw, but it's from the debate last Tuesday. And I think the narrative going into tonight was that if this debate didn't happen and this moment didn't happen, maybe Darlene Graham walks away with this and wins by 20 points. Take a look.
4: I'm sorry, could you repeat the question?
5: If are Taiwan and the South China Sea national security issues for the United States, and if so, why or how?
4: I'm just going to be honest here. I'm not on national security. I'm not that informed on national security, so. But I do support the military. I'm not a polished politician up here. National security is not my thing, not my area of expertise, but I do support the military.
1: Okay, so that was not a great moment, Mr. Chairman. It was not Michael Dukakis in 1988. I don't think it was Joe Biden in 2024 when he debated Donald Trump. But now what does it look like for her as she transitions into the general campaign against a Democratic opponent?
2: Well, the bottom line is to be able to communicate our party and our party's message, our conservative principles, in a way that sets up the contrast with the radical liberal Democrat opponent. You know, Annie Andrews is the person the Democrats have put up. This is someone who's been, you know, on the wrong side of the transgender issue and so forth, and a lot of other issues that, quite frankly, are 80-20, especially here in South Carolina. And you've got to be able to enunciate and carry that message forward in a way that voters feel is relevant to what they care about. And then raising the money and putting the organizational infrastructure in place to help carry the ticket.
1: Okay, Hogan, just 15 seconds. Voter turnout today, did that surprise you? The turnout, I know you just touched on that. But again, you know, it's the hottest point of the summer. Kids are going back to school. Busy time of year down there. And you've got this. Now you had the primary. Everyone voted 2 weeks ago. Now you got to go vote again today. Were you surprised that, you know, 300,000 plus people cast a ballot?
3: No, I'm not. And I need to lean on kind of one of the untalked about, the not talked about thing in this interview so far. And that's Donald Trump's endorsement. Let's not forget the weight that still carries.
1: Good point.
3: And for him to go to a part of the state that she needed to carry in a big way, I think him tipping the scales, yet again, we see how powerful an endorsement by Donald Trump is.
1: Yeah.
3: Getting folks to the polls on a day, as you just mentioned, kind of in no man's land in August, for heaven's sakes, in South Carolina. It's hot. It's the second time in as many weeks. And now it looks like Darlene Graham's going to be the nominee.
1: Yeah, I was watching CNN earlier, and I've never seen CNN push harder for a Republican, and that Republican was Ralph Norman, not Darlene Graham, because that would give him a story tomorrow. Hey, the Trump endorsement, not so good.
3: Sure.
1: It turns out the Trump endorsement's still pretty good. Hogan Gidley, Drew McKissick, appreciate you being here tonight. Thank you.
2: Thank you.
1: All right. This is a big one today. So assassination culture, it's normal in this country to the point where the media doesn't even pick up on these stories, the rest of the media, I should say. We're not going to do that. Stay with us. Shocking story coming up next.

0: bin Laden was dead.
1: All right, I want to go now to Rock Hill, South Carolina, where Newsmax correspondent Andrew Kraft is standing by at Ralph Norman's headquarters. They just got the news in that room. Andrew, good evening.
2: Yeah, Rob, good evening to you. A lot of furrowed brows, looks of disappointment here in the room in Rock Hill, South Carolina. Norman supporters just finding out that he will lose this runoff to Senator Darlene Graham. This is the second contest Ralph Norman has lost in the state. This summer, earlier in June, he came in third in the GOP primary for governor as well. So not entirely sure when we're expected to hear from the congressman. But I just want to focus on Senator Darlene Graham, because we were at her watch party earlier tonight, a much smaller room than this room here. But a lot of voters told me today that even one deciding factor for one was that Taiwan non-answer at the debate last night. She was dominating, though, in parts of the state, the low country and the Midlands today. The gap between them did narrow somewhat slightly. Norman doing very well in the upstate part of South Carolina, but falling short here. So as you can see, Graham will go on to November on the ballot. She'll be facing Democrat Annie Andrews. And I just have to note, this was really a Trump bump, if you will. President Trump threw his backing early on behind Darlene Graham. He held a tele rally for her last night. He came to the state last Friday in Myrtle Beach. Some of the PACs that support the president threw money behind Darlene Graham as of late. And so this really helped her across the finish line. And you just have to spare a thought for Darlene Graham, the grief that she has gone through since the passing of her brother. She's been thrust now into D.C. and South Carolina politics, and she will go on to November on the ballot for the GOP in this open Senate seat after the passing of her brother. So her life has dramatically changed here. We've been talking to voters all day, and they've told me that that was the big question. How do Graham and Norman distinguish themselves between each other for the regular voter? The regular voter here, Rob, has had to vote four times this summer alone. You mentioned possibly some voter fatigue among them. Not the case. Right. I talked to voters, and they said they are happy to engage with their civic duty, even if it was four times in the span of 2 months. Rob, back to you.
1: Yeah, Andrew Kraft reporting. We appreciate that. And that's a very good sign for Republicans heading into the midterms. If voters are motivated to get out there four times, as you just heard, in the state of South Carolina, that's a good thing for Republicans in particular come November, now 69 days away. I want to welcome in Frank Loveridge as we transition here. He's a retired Secret Service special agent in charge who supervised the protective details for Presidents George W. Bush and Barack Obama. Alex Marlowe is the editor-in-chief at Breitbart News. This news that we got today, Frank, I want to read you a quote. This is from Benjamin Netanyahu. This is the line getting all the attention. Quote, Iran tried to murder one of my sons, which is why security is not a luxury. Without it, they could succeed. We've seen threats against Donald Trump, his children. You've been part of security at the highest levels. Do you think they could succeed at something like this?
3: Well, Rob, thanks for having me on. The first thing I would say is I believe this is psychological warfare. As you see, they just did this back in July of 2026 where they had a similar video that went after Melania Trump that was AI generated. We see this as one of their tactics to kind of put some scare tactics into the president and the prime minister. I would say this, our basic philosophy in the Secret Service is we base our protective methodology based on threats. So as the threat increases, the security protocols will increase as well. So these threats will obviously generate more protective operations, more enhanced tactical teams, other tactics that we can use to make our protectee more safe. Now, a 20-year-old college student is sometimes difficult to protect. You said that I was on President Bush's detail. I was. I traveled to South Africa with Barbara Bush right after the al-Qaeda threats that were coming after 9/11.
1: Yeah.
3: And that was a very difficult time. So what I would say is that as the threat increases, the assets have to increase and the tactics have to increase.
1: Yeah, and of course.
3: I can tell you, I don't think that Sean Curran's taken this very lightly, our director, and I believe that they'll have the right people in place to be able to thwart any type of an attack. And I think they will keep Barron and the Trump family safe.
1: Alex, how concerned are you about these threats? And the reason we bring this up is because the rest of the media, Ivanka Trump has been threatened, Barron Trump has been threatened, now one of the Netanyahu sons. And the rest of the media, they don't even talk about it.
4: Yeah, they don't talk about it at all. It's inconvenient to their narrative. One of the Netanyahu sons lives in Miami, so I'm curious what the implications would be of that. But look, this is the same regime that rained down a torrent of blood and terror on their own people this year, killing tens of thousands of people indiscriminately in the streets. And the American left and the American media seem to completely forgot about that already.
1: Okay. Just a quick one, Frank. Do you think these threats are legitimate, though? Do you think they are legitimate?
3: So the Secret Service is going to analyze those videos as well. But I would tell you this. I said it's in the psychological warfare, but I am concerned that it could be a call to action for a sympathetic cell.
1: Very good point.
3: The United States of Iranians, because we know we had 1,504 of these Iranians stopped at the border from 2021 to 2024. We know 729 of them were released in our country. They're all 75% of them males of military age. So are they within us? The possibility is there. And we need to make sure we're focused on that.
1: Okay. Frank Loveridge, appreciate you being back with us. Alex Marlow, we'll see you again soon. Thank you. Stay-

0: I ask God every day to let me be a blessing to mankind and to uphold Him and to glorify Him, and that's how I go about my day.
1: No political rallies for you then?
0: No political rallies for me. I make my joke is that my daddy was a Republican, my mama was a Democrat, and I'm a hypocrite.
2: I love that moment and that woman. I wish that celebrities today would take a note out of Dolly's, take a page out of Dolly's book, because you could learn something. Have faith.
3: All right, welcome to Frontline, 6 o'clock here on the East Coast. And President Trump may have just found the easiest way to win the trade war with Canada. Rename their lake. Trump floated calling Lake Ontario Lake America while touting his tough trade stance towards the country. Canada then announced retaliatory tariffs. I didn't like that. But it's like, that's like shooting a BB gun on a freight train. No one really cared. I'll take Lake America and, like, I don't know, 50 cents extra on our maple syrup. Plus, this is interesting. The CIA is knocking on Russia's door. According to reports, CIA Director John Ratcliffe is in Moscow for a series of meetings, but the administration isn't saying exactly what's going on over there. So what's really happening? Maybe time will tell, or not. And Ghislaine Maxwell's latest bid for freedom just hit a brick wall. A federal judge rejected her request to toss her sex trafficking conviction, ruling her claims on new evidence were meritless. Nice try, but you're still in jail. But first, Alex Preddy. Remember that guy? The one who got shot? Well, his family's now on a media tour to make him seem like the victim of his own actions. Let's do this.

0: All right. Well, Alex Pretty is back in the news, if you don't remember this guy. He was one of the people who spit on ICE agents, kicked out a taillight on their vehicle, resisted arrest while carrying a firearm, and were supposed to sympathize with him being shot when officers feared for their life. Well, his family is now out 7 months later doing a media tour to play victim.
1: We really want to get the facts out of what happened to Alex that day. I mean, we've seen what happened. The videos are pretty clear. But we want justice. We want accountability for the people that did this to Alex.
0: Again, respectfully, I know you lost your son, but the facts are, and yes, the videos are very clear. If they want accountability, I should send the family the bill for the taillight that he kicked out 11 days prior to being shot. He was a known agitator. Here's the video right here. He was also an ICU nurse, but he was a known agitator for or against ICE. As you can see here, he's kicking the taillight out of an ICE vehicle. Had previous runs with them. This is a fact. This is not disputed, which, by the way, this is a crime. We know he was part of a well-organized online group chat to harass ICE, thanks to Cam Higby. We also know that he was voluntarily part of a, quote, quick response team that was called in to harass ICE when they were conducting lawful operations in any area of the city. This is him pushing back at ICE agents who instructed him to leave the immediate area due to an arrest taking place that they were interfering with. We also know that he brought a gun to these protests, which, by the way, as a gun guy, that's totally legal and constitutional. But when you resist arrest with a firearm, your likelihood of getting shot dramatically increases regardless of your rights. And to all the Democrats who are supporting him and his right to keep and bear arms in that scenario are the same Democrats that have tried to make laws that prevent you and I from carrying our firearms where we choose to. So to his father's point, these are the facts. He may have left these facts out, but these facts are mostly the reason his son got shot. He had every opportunity to follow the law, and he chose not to. This interview went on.

0: He was a good man.
1: He's a good kid.
0: He cared deeply about his community. Minneapolis was his community. He wanted people to be treated fairly, no matter what walk of life, what their background was.
2: Unless you were an ICE agent. Look, this guy lost his son, all right? I'm trying to be sympathetic of him, but you can't lie about things. This was the same talking point that was trotted out by politicians 7 months ago.
3: Alex carried patience, compassion, and calm as a steady light within him. Even at the very end, that light was there.
4: This is like the perfect guy. Alex Pretty is the guy you would want to date your daughter, the guy you would want your son to grow up to be.
5: This guy was the epitome of moral clarity and decency.
2: By the way, none of those people knew him. This was also at the same time that MS Now ran an AI-altered photo of his face to make him look more attractive, and they tried to portray him as some, like, stud who cared for veterans.
6: 37-year-old Alex Pretty, an ICU nurse who cared for veterans. Donald Trump and his cabinet, his administration, are demanding once again that you not believe your eyes and ears.
2: Believe your eyes and ears, folks. Yes. He did work at the VA. That was his job, okay? It's not like he was, like, volunteering to care for veterans on the side. He was getting paid to be an ICU nurse. But also, this is the side-by-side. So the guy on the left is who Alex Pretty really, that's his real mugshot. And thanks to Megyn Kelly, she put him side-by-side like that. They literally used AI to make him more attractive and appealing for their story. Like, literally anything they could church up. And this interview went weirder.
0: And they killed him. No one called us. No one.
1: we still haven't heard from him.
0: Yeah, that's how we found out. Watching it on TV. Watching our son be shot 10 times on TV.
1: In the back.
0: In the back.
7: Trying to help someone.
2: They keep saying this, like trying to help someone. He was out there with the sole purpose to hinder ICE. We know that from the group chat that he was a part of. He was trying to stop ICE agents from pushing a woman who was also hindering ICE agents. And despite all this video evidence, the family is still thinking that he did nothing wrong.
1: My shock is that he was murdered. And no one has given us the complete truth, or anyone has been held accountable. And it's been 7 months.
2: Again, I'm trying to be sympathetic to a mother who lost her son. He was not murdered. The reason no one has been held accountable is because your son, ma'am, was in the wrong. He was in the wrong, and the officers were justified. I'm sorry, but that is the reality. He was not murdered. And just because you're sad doesn't change the reality here.
7: The word domestic terrorist.
1: Right.
0: Disgusting is what that was.
7: Mm-hmm. Some of those posts are still up.
1: Yes.
0: Mm-hmm.
1: We still hear those words.
2: Hmm. You're upset about that. But the left calls Ashley Babbitt a domestic terrorist. To this day, anyone who opposed COVID lockdowns were called domestic terrorists. Questioning the 2020 election, domestic terrorists. Even if you went to the Capitol on January 6th, not went inside, if you went to the Capitol, you were labeled a domestic terrorist.
8: They weren't protesters. Don't dare call them protesters. They were a riotous mob, insurrectionist, domestic terrorist.
2: Yeah, we know that that's actually not really the case anymore. So forgive me for thinking that the guy, your son, terrorizing federal officers, ICE agents, not simply observing, as you keep saying, was not innocent. Look, he could have not gone to that protest. He could have not pushed ICE agents. He could have not resisted arrest. And it's not like he didn't know what he was doing because he refused to leave while getting pepper sprayed. He is not a victim here. He was not murdered. So look, I'm sorry you guys lost a son. I really am. I really am. You personally didn't do anything to deserve losing a child. And I am sorry. But it is his fault. But for all the media making a big deal about this right now, I would like to point out that you're doing all this, George Stephanopoulos, with your fake grin on your face. Where is your sit-down interviews for all the parents and spouses of Americans killed by illegals that ICE was getting out of here? You are 167 times more likely to be killed by an illegal immigrant than an ICE agent. Yet ABC or CNN or MS Now or none of them are rolling out the media wagon for those parents. Vice President of the National Border Patrol Council, Hector Garza. Where are those interviews, Hector?
9: Yeah, it's clear that the media is not interested in hearing the stories from the angel families, from Americans that have been victimized by illegal alien crime. And it's very unfortunate because these families are truly impacted in a very negative way. And we would hope that the media would do more. We know that Newsmax has done an amazing job in airing these stories, but these other news organizations are not interested in that.
2: Yeah, no, 100%. But then, you know, even in the light of all this, you have Democrats like New York Governor Kathy Hochul trying to prevent ICE from doing their jobs and announcing her state's new law that bans police from assisting ICE going into effect today. Watch this, sir.
10: ICE can no longer use locally funded police to carry out the Trump administration's aggressive immigration agenda. On civil immigration matters, ICE is on their own. Let me be clear. Any police department or sheriff's office that disobeys this law, that maintains any agreement with ICE, will face legal action.
2: I mean, it seems really stupid.
9: Yeah, you would hope that we would get more cooperation from the state jurisdictions. But unfortunately, some of these liberal states are taking this position that they do not want to cooperate with federal law enforcement. And it's interesting because the work of ICE, the work of DHS, the work of CBP goes far beyond just illegal immigration. We have law enforcement agents that are out there stopping sexual predators. We're stopping people that are committing human trafficking that are impacting real human beings in this country. And unfortunately, because of the lack of cooperation from these states, it makes our jobs that much more difficult.
2: Yeah, no, it is. And Democrats, they can try all they want, but they're not going to stop ICE because I think agents have arrested 50,000 people just in July, which is the highest single monthly arrest total during the second Trump administration. That's why when they were attacking Mark Wayne Mullen, he just wasn't making a big deal about it in the media, but they were 50,000 people in a month.
9: Yeah, that just goes to show that ICE agents and law enforcement in general are very effective at doing their job. And this administration has made it very clear that we are going to be going after the worst of the worst in this country. And this is a problem that was created by the Biden administration. Think about what happened during that administration. They let millions of criminal illegal aliens to come through our border unvetted. And unfortunately, because of those unvetted individuals, now we're seeing crime and now we're having to clean up the mess that was left behind by Joe Biden.
2: And it's weird, too, that everywhere ICE cleans up illegal immigrants, crime goes down. I don't know. Hector, great to see you, sir. We appreciate it.
9: Thank you, Carl.
2: All right. Folks, we got a big primary runoff tonight for the GOP nomination South Carolina Senate between the appointed Senator Darlene Graham, sister of the late Lindsey Graham, obviously, and Congressman Ralph Norman. Now, Graham received 33% vote in the special primary 2 weeks ago. Norman received 25%, but that was before our debate here held on Newsmax by our own Greta. But our Newsmax correspondent, Andrew Kraft, live in Columbia, South Carolina at the Darlene Graham watch party with the latest. Polls are neck and neck, Andrew. What do you think?
11: Yeah, Carl, good to be with you here. And you're right. This is a really, really, really close race so far, according to some of these latest polls. We just got here in the venue for Senator Darlene Graham's election night watch party. We've been speaking to voters all day at a polling location. But you noted that Trafalgar Group poll that essentially has them statistically tied 47% to 47%, still about 4% undecided voters here. So, yes, it's very, very close. But this is what we know. Carolina voters, I mean, they're making up their own mind. Congressman Ralph Norman running a strong race as well. He recently came in third in the GOP primary for governor here in the state in June. Norman is one of the founders, of course, of the House Freedom Caucus. He says he has a long history of backing Trump. His voting record suggests that as well. He's also claiming Darlene Graham is backed by the D.C. establishment, alleging even Democrats are funding ads on her behalf. Now, of course, Graham has been criticized for having no political experience. Some voters describe her to me as an amateur. Of course, she has no voting or political record because she's never been in elected politics before. You mentioned at the Newsmax debate last week, she caused some controversy because remember, she didn't answer that question on foreign policy, the Taiwan question, a whiff of an answer there posed by Greta. But voters here say that question, or lack thereof, was a deciding factor in their vote today. Listen.
12: What really brought me out today was the national security comment. Yeah.
13: That was
12: like,
13: kind
12: that's
13: of
12: everything, yeah. You know?
13: It's still
12: that's
13: getting everything. A lot of play, yeah.
12: Yeah.
13: So I was in the room, and it really, you could feel how awkward that was. You could feel that over the TV.
12: Yeah, it's really, it's incredibly awkward.
14: I think Darlene is an amateur at it, whereas Ralph is the other way around, but I don't know. It's a toss-up.
15: I love the fact that people in this area feel it is very important, because from what I understand from going inside, it's been very steady, and that people are wanting to exercise their vote, which, y'all, that's what it's all about. We're so fortunate we can do that in America.
13: Yeah.
11: So about 45 minutes left before polls do close. Of course, if you're still in line, you can vote after that. And so this will be really, really interesting. We'll just have to wait and see what these results are. Here in South Carolina, state law does allow for a recount if it's 1% and fewer. So we'll just have to wait and see. Reporting live here in Columbia, Andrew Kraft, Newsmax. Carl?
2: Andrew, appreciate it. All right, coming up, Trump's DOJ is taking on a surprising Second Amendment battle, and it's happening at a place you probably wouldn't expect. We got 2A Tuesday coming up, but first, Trump just scored a Supreme Court win on mail-in voting, and Democrats, big mad, naturally, if only they fought this hard for election integrity. Next.

0: You're watching An American Moment.
1: It's really hard not to feel a little reverberation of anxiety that this is a court that, once again, is up to no good for a political motive.
2: Up to no good for restricting mail-in voting to make sure we know who they are, right? Yesterday, we mentioned President Trump securing a major win after the Supreme Court sided with the White House over Trump's executive order restricting mail-in voting in a 6-3 decision. With no surprise, you have Sotomayor, Kagan, and Jackson in dissent while they debate what a woman is. The court's conservative majority did not decide the legality of the order. Instead, they just said that states do not have the right or the legal right to challenge his executive order. Yet for some wild reason, I guess that wasn't clear to New York Governor's Kathy Hochul, who posted on X, quote, "New York challenged this unlawful executive order from the very beginning and will continue to fight to protect New Yorkers' sacred right to vote and integrity of our elections." Maybe she missed the part about Supreme, in which court said, this fight's over. Nothing else that can be done, Kathy. It's over. She's not the only one. California Governor Gavin Newsom chimed in as well, posting on his X account, "Following today's SCOTUS ruling, California will sue again to block Trump's attack on mail-in voting. Every eligible voter gets a mail-in ballot here, and we'll keep fighting to keep it that way." Imagine if they fought against fraud as much as they fought for it. Former U.S. Attorney for the Northern District of Alabama, Jay Town. I mean, Supreme means Supreme, and it's kind of the end of the road, right?
3: Yeah, I mean, there's going to be more litigation, Carl. The rule goes live tomorrow, and so they're going to challenge it again. And Judge Talwani up in Massachusetts is going to issue another injunction and then set a schedule for briefing that extends out into December, right? Just very convenient that it gets past the midterms and actually the mail-in ballot dates that states need to start getting these things out here soon, probably the end of September is the latest.
2: How do they do that if it's already been told, like, hey, you guys can't do this? They just do it?
3: Well, I mean, this is the lawfare that you and I have been talking about for a couple of years with these nationwide injunctions. One, this was a nationwide injunction by the judge in Massachusetts, which the Supreme Court has said district judges cannot do. And two, she's claiming jurisdiction over a rule that only the Postal Regulatory Commission, it's like an APA rule, right? Where you can't go through the federal courts, you go through the APA. And she's doing it anyway because she's saying Trump is way outside of the bounds of Article 2 and cites the ultra-virus doctrine when, you know what, last time I checked, Carl, he's in charge of the post office.
2: Well, but the other thing, too, is she's now, this Judge Arinda Talwani, or whatever, Talwani, ruled that, she's now ruled after the Supreme Court came down and said that, oh, no, the USPS violated her nationwide injunction, which she can't do, against President Trump's election executive order by finalizing the mail-in ballot rules while her order to block it was in place, even though it was found not a legitimate order because they had no standing to do so. I mean, so, like, who, let it go, lady.
3: Is that what Talwani is?
2: Fair point.
3: Just a few hours ago, she excoriated the government for violating her restraining order and then imposed no penalty whatsoever. You know why? Because she knows that if she does, that is immediately appealable. Mm-hmm. And she's trying to draw this thing out as long as she can. The rule goes live tomorrow. There'll be litigation this week. Have me back Friday or next week, and we'll see what the posture is. But the Department of Justice must go to the Supreme Court and get a ruling in advance of an order so they can put an end to this nonsense.
2: If I was a lawyer, I would just, like, get middle finger cardboard cutouts and just not do this stuff for the White House.
3: I got them.
2: Yeah.
3: I'll send you one.
2: Yeah. Thanks, man. All right. J-Town, pleasure as always.
3: Thanks, right. Carl.
2: Folks, 2A Tuesday. So let's do some gun stuff. Another major win for gun owners. The Justice Department now says lawful gun owners can carry in post offices. Speaking about the post offices, after being told that carrying a firearm was illegal in there for years, this opens up the conversation to carry on all federal property and schools and anywhere else. And I am here for it. More guns, less crime. GOA National Spokesman Luis Valdez and AWR Hawkins, Second Amendment columnist at Breitbart News. AWR, this is mega.
4: Oh, this is phenomenal. And, you know, I've always felt, and I bet Lewis is going to agree. I've always felt vulnerable when I go in a post office, and I couldn't risk being caught on federal property with a gun to protect myself. Mm-hmm. Now things are as they should be, and it's crazy. If anyone owns federal property, it's we the people, and we the people should have our rights when we're there, and now we will, and this is awesome.
2: 100%. All right, Lewis, GOA, you guys are just banging out wins left and right, okay? You guys pushed hard for the CDC. I mean, this is literally your what you did for the CDC to start publishing defensive gun use figures back on their website. Thanks to President Trump and Secretary Kennedy, they're now doing that. AWR, you're the guy actually who wrote this up, too, which is crazy. But now they're showing, the CDC is noting, more than 2.5 million defensive gun uses last year. That's lives saved.
5: Look, it comes down to a real simple thing. When seconds count, cops are minutes away. Mm-hmm. And I say this as a retired cop. There's a reason why the law-abiding public is able to defend themselves and protect themselves against criminal scumbags on the street. There's a reason why crime rates in places like New York are up, but in Miami are low. It's because the public can carry firearms.
2: Mm-hmm. Yeah, no, it's just so weird that there's never been like a shooting at a gun show or something like that. I don't know. Just an observation, but who am I? All right, another win for the Trump administration, again, on guns. A federal judge in Texas ruled that the Biden-era ghost gun restrictions were unconstitutional. Okay, U.S. District Judge Reed O'Connor held that the 2022 measure, which required that self-assembled guns, now this could be you putting, literally, like, bolting a handle onto an existing AR-15 platform. That's how like, knit and gritty it got. But it conflicts with the national historical tradition of personal gunsmithing and self-manufactured firearms, AWR.
4: Amen. Well, and here's what I worried about. From the start with this rule, which I don't agree with at all, but what I worried about, this is going to morph into background checks for a drop-in trigger for a Glock, background checks for a mag extension for my P365 macro, so on and so forth. And I believe that's where they really wanted this to go. And this judge, by doing what has been done here, has nipped that in the bud, and it needed to be done.
2: No, 100%. Real quick, Louis, a Blue City tragedy, thanks to a criminal who shouldn't have been on the streets, Jonathan Hanley, the man charged in Sunday's fatal shooting or stabbing near the Atlanta Beltline East Side Trail, had 30 prior arrests and was on active probation for aggravated assault. And this is all according to the police department. He was booked Monday on charges, but like this is, keeps happening. Like, carry on, I guess.
5: Once again, another prime example of the revolving door criminal justice system in which hardened scumbags are let loose out on the streets. But you have jurisdictions in the country that they will throw the book at every law-abiding gun owner trying to defend themselves. Once again, criminals are criminals because they break the law.
2: Yeah. No, I know. Weird. We just need more laws that make murder more illegal. That should solve everything. AWR, Lewis Valdez, appreciate both of you guys.
4: Thank you.
2: All right, coming up, the music world pays tribute to the loss of legendary Dolly Parton. A man who knew the icon, Ted Nugent, going to join us next.

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1: All right, folks, we got some sad news that broke this afternoon as the legendary country musician, often called the Queen of Country, Dolly Parton, passed away at the age of 80. Now, Parton released 49 albums. She won 11 Grammy Awards, starred in movies, and even had her own theme park named after her. Let's bring in a man who knew Dolly Parton, guitar icon and American Outdoor Sportsman of the Year, Ted Nugent. Ted, you knew her. You sent us the pictures.
2: I'll tell you, Dolly Parton was a force to reckon with. We've lost a great, great musical authority, a really down-to-earth, really grounded entrepreneur. She represented the best of the best, and I was lucky to collide with Dolly Parton on the road doing concerts side by side. We've never done a concert together, but I'll never forget when I was doing a sold-out concert in San Antonio and she was doing a sold-out concert in San Antonio, and we kind of rendezvoused on the streets that night eating Mexican food. And she was like a buxomous Ted Nugent. She had a lot of piss and vinegar, a lot of spirit, a lot of attitude. And she's created a soundtrack through her dreams to be the best that she can be. She's created a soundtrack for a lot of people. So God bless Dolly Parton. And we lost Frank Beard from ZZ Top. We're still mourning Toby Keith and Eddie Van Halen. So we're losing a lot of musical forces. But their music will be with us forever.
1: I was listening to her 9 to 5 song in my office before we, you know, before we came on. She did rock the music group, but she was also like one of the kindest souls. Like, she spent her, I mean, she was extremely wealthy, rightfully so, but she spent a lot of her money helping people.
2: You know, and that's not out of the ordinary. I started a Ted Nugent Camp for Kids charity 37 years ago. Eddie Van Halen donated a children's charity. Sammy Hager's got a children's foundation. Steven Tyler does incredible donations. So in the music industry, you have a lot of very loving, giving, generous souls. And Dolly Parton, I'm sure, led the way in many ways. You know, I'm a rock and roll guy, but and she was country music. And Toby Keith was a dear friend. I got some great country buddies. In fact, I'm angry I didn't write the song Save a Horse, Ride a Cowboy. But that being as it may, Dolly Parton's attitude and her positive energy was just, like I said, a force to reckon with. So we're going to miss her. I got to jam with her on the Mike Douglas show. There's a video of that somewhere. And what a moment it was. Mike Douglas, Susan Anton, Ted Nugent, Dolly Parton. Now, there's proof that really good people can get along no matter what their roles in life, right?
1: No, 100%. And the other thing is she didn't stop, too. Like, she was up till the day, I wouldn't say the day, but up till very recent to her passing, she was on the go.
2: Yeah, she and again, that work ethic. She was different than you and I, but not really. Had a work ethic. Believed in God, family, country, being the best that you can be, getting up early, being a productive asset for your family, your neighborhood, your fellow man, the American dream, and people around the world. And I've toured all around the world, and there's no place on planet Earth that people don't really smile when you mention the name Dolly Parton. And I think that'll live on forever. You know, in the middle of Stranglehold, I said, some people think they get high, you got to start low. You think you're going to die. I got news you never got to go. Dolly Parton music is a perfect example of that. It'll be a soundtrack for loving people forever.
1: Yeah, and she kept, you know, ownership of all her rights and all that stuff because she considered them her children. Ted Nugent, pleasure as always, sir.
2: Well, thank you. I'm honored to celebrate Dolly Parton with you.
1: Yeah. Couldn't think of a better guy to have on. All right, coming up, Girl Scouts of America launching Girl Scouts of the Islamic Faith medals. Badges. I don't think so. We got Culture Clash next.

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1: On a lighter note, actually, I don't know if this is a lighter note. Girl Scouts of America is now offering Muslim badges to be earned by learning the pillars of Islam as well as visiting mosques. Yes, required attendance. Non-Muslim girls are invited to mosques to observe Islamic prayer. The program includes Hajj patches, I don't know whether there's Shahida lessons requiring hijabs and Ramadan lock-ins. Newsmax contributor Kay Smythe and host of Tony Katz Today, Tony Katz. Tony, not really feeling this, and I might stop buying Girl Scout cookies.
2: Well, there have been a lot of reasons that a lot of people can give you, and you wait till your Twitter feed explodes, about not buying Girl Scout cookies and things that the Girl Scouts have done. This isn't out of the realm for them. They actually have patches, badges, medals you can get regarding Judaism if you're Jewish and in the Girl Scouts. The fundamental difference here is that no parent thinks their daughter should be looking at Islam as a value to girls. The history is clear. The science is clear. The political system that is Islam, because it's not a religion, it's a political system, is clear. And that's the question. Why in the world would you introduce this? You can argue diversity, but this isn't diversity. It is anything but diversity.
1: Submission.
2: It is the abuse of an entire sex. It can't be denied.
1: Yeah, no, it really is. I mean, it's actually unbelievable. But moving on to other failures, Kay, the Barack Obama Elementary School in Richmond, Virginia, will not open this week or in the near foreseeable future because of mold. Officials saying it will be closed, quote, indefinitely. Look, this is what happens when the left's flagship institution is taken control by government. Barack Obama's name on the front. You sure you want to put these people in charge of housing or health care or an ant farm?
3: Yeah, those, like, mold, I think, defines pretty much everything that's been built in the last, like, 5 years anyway. It really doesn't surprise me that this school was built with the same crappy standards. And, yeah,
1: well,
3: every time you get the government...
1: Maintained with crappy standards.
3: Take it from a girl who grew up in a country where the government controls pretty much everything.
1: Yeah.
3: Yeah, if you let them get involved, guess what's going to happen? Not only are your schools going to rot with mold, but the kids in those schools aren't going to be able to read. I think that's happening in a couple of cities over here, too. Everyone's going to fall for that climate change crap until they get old enough to figure out they've been duped into it. Taxes are going to go through the roof.
1: Yeah.
3: You'll see a massive decline in overall quality. Guys, it kind of sounds like when we let the government get involved in stuff, everything goes wrong. Am I wrong?
1: Say word. All right. Don Lemon, this guy, melting down over Carmela Anthony's case being denied a new trial. Watch this, Tony.
4: So now the defense says the first trial was too controlled, too secretive, and unfair. The judge said no. 35 years still stands. And I'm still stuck on one thing. He was 17 years old, and now he could spend most of his life in prison. That is a hell of a sentence for a teenager.
1: We should ask how long Metcalf is going to not be around. Oh, and never again, because he was stabbed in the heart.
2: I am one of the people who's amazed that Don Lemon isn't in jail for leading a mob against a church and threatening parishioners. You want to talk about judges not doing their job. He's not upset that there isn't a new trial. He's upset that Carmelo Anthony was found guilty. Mm-hmm. He is engaged in the full racial argument that Carmelo Anthony can't be guilty because it's unfair if a black man or child is found guilty. There is a lot that didn't come out in the hearing. We learned about later some of the things that Don Lemon was complaining about. And there is a question of how that stuff wasn't released. What was this gentleman's agreement? I think that's a legitimate complaint.
1: Yeah.
2: But not getting a new trial as opposed to the idea of we got the wrong verdict. Don Lemon's lying about what he's upset about.
1: Right. But Kate, this goes into like the whole vein of thinking as liberals. And you've got this, you know, Senate nominee Angie Nixon that thinks Republicans are defunding schools so they can populate prisons. And I'm thinking to myself, it's like, do you guys, are you an enigma? Were you put on this plan? I mean, watch this.
5: These for-profit prisons, these elected officials, these billionaires, they want our children to have an ill education, a ridiculous, a horrible education, right? Which is why they're defunding public schools, because they want to usher them into the school-to-prison pipeline. Why make sure that our children have a good quality education when they know they'll make more money off of them going to prison and exploiting their labor?
1: Maybe she should be more concerned about the fact that 13% of the population, a black population, is accounting 56% of our prison population. Maybe it's not some systemic thing. Maybe it's attitude or culture or problems that they're committing. Maybe she should focus on that.
3: Well, I think also focusing on schools is ridiculous and doesn't make any sense either. The reason that the school voucher program in Florida was created was because the government-run schools in Florida are failing out their students. It is that simple. How about instead of focusing on, maybe she would have had, like, a tiny little thing to stand on 20 years ago. But you're right, Carl. The system that she's describing doesn't exist anymore. If it existed at all, yeah. This sort of like school to prison pipeline thing, like it's just not a thing.
1: Is.
3: But I think that what she's trying to get at is this idea that Republicans, instead of being,
1: right.
3: You know, the common sense solution party, and like trying to fix this, she's ignoring the fact
1: exactly.
3: that they've had more power. Democrats, sorry, yeah, you know what I'm getting at.
1: I got to leave it right there. I'm out of time. I know Tony will start with you next time. Okay, Tony, pleasure as always.
2: Yeah.
1: All right, coming up, the power goes out in Democrat states and they decide to blame it on racism. Doesn't make sense. Next.

0: You're watching An American Moment.
1: Now, Democrats will make anything into this racial issue. This time, they're blaming a power outage on racism. This is in two separate locations simultaneously, by the way. In Memphis, Tennessee, state representative and congressional candidate Justin Pearson tweeted out, "After a thunderstorm last night, 100,000 households in Memphis are without power, possibly until Thursday. It's 90 degrees outside. Another majority black working class city left in the dark." And Community Notes actually stepped in immediately and said, "Outages from severe Beau Echo Storm, 60 to 80 mile per hour winds. MLGW's seventh worst mayor, Paul Young, is black. Police chief is black. City council is majority black. 63% majority black city. City utility MLGW restoring mostly by Thursday." And let's take a look at that company, MLGW, the power company that supplies power for Memphis. Four of the seven members on that company's board of commissioners are black. So maybe we should blame the competence of the people in charge rather than trying to ignite race wars for clicks. But that makes black people look bad, so he didn't want to do that. And the same thing in Gary, Indiana, that also got smashed by a storm recently. And power crews, they are working around the clock to get power restored. But now, 13 days after the storm, large parts of the city are still without power. Now, Gary, Indiana's mayor, who is black, is saying that his city is 100% being neglected because it's predominantly black with this clown.
2: "This is, to me, it feels like neglect. Do you think that some of that neglect comes from or is happening, if you feel that way? It may be in part because Gary is a black working class city."
3: 100%. I believe a couple things are at play here.
1: Except it has nothing to do with being black or actually anything else other than the fact that the power crew that was fixing, get this, that were fixing the electrical problems were getting shot at in Gary, Indiana. I would leave that neighborhood and never come back if I was a power crew. That's like shooting at a rescue boat when you're drowning. Not interested. Sorry. Bye. But the fact that this mayor is blaming it on the power companies not caring about a community because it's predominantly black is patently ridiculous. This is the kind of stuff that sets race relations back in America. And of course, Don Lemon is sitting there like nodding along like a child because that's the only issue he knows how to talk about when he's not storming churches. But then this guy goes into this like weird tirade about how Gary, Indiana, nobody cares about them. Also, because they're black.
3: They were releasing the updates of restoration. And Gary was not listed on that restoration list. Gary is the largest geographic footprint of a city that we have, not population-wise, but geographic footprint. And that was the moment that the extreme frustration came out from the public because it would appear that we're being forgotten.
1: No. Instead of running to the race card, maybe this mayor should have taken a step back and done like some basic economics here. Power in Gary, Indiana is provided by the Northern Indiana Public Service Company. NIPSCO is what they're called. It's a private company with a public parent company, but they are not government, much like many utilities in America. I'm just going to put this in perspective here. Private companies require this pesky little thing called revenue to survive, and they generally service the least profitable people first. This is just basic economics. This power company services a lot of areas in and around Gary. Just economics, the most recent data we have is a little over a year old, but as of last year, about 127,000 of their 600,000 or 700,000 customers, residential customers in their service area, had accounts that were more than 60 days delinquent. We also know, we can cross-reference that with residents of Gary, Indiana, who are the most vocal complaining about their ability and also their refusal to pay their bills because there's a medium income of less than $40,000 a year there. This leads to a higher delinquency rate in Gary, Indiana than almost anywhere else in the area. Non-payment rate also pretty high. Electrical services in Gary, Indiana are getting shut off. So stack that on top of the fact that the technicians are getting shot at. No wonder you still don't have electricity. I'm not even shocked that they're going back down to that, you know, town to help at all. But perhaps a better use of time and resources by this mayor would be to help getting residents to, one, stop shooting at people in their power vehicles. But also, Gary, Indiana has notably high crime as well. Perhaps he should be focused on the crime rate in his city. And if he does that, I'd be willing to bet, actually, that the businesses that are fleeing might actually come back. You know, so my mother is actually from Gary, Indiana, believe it or not. So I know this story pretty intimately. Their entire city infrastructure was based around the steel industry, which since the 60s essentially dwindled their operations down to a few thousand jobs from like over 100,000 back in the day. In the 90s, they were actually dubbed the murder capital of America. That mayor conveniently left that one out. I remember there was a mass outrage. This started back in the 60s. It was referred to as white flight. Because white people moved out because of the murder rate, mostly to the surrounding suburbs or out completely like my own mom did. It left it in its current status today, predominantly black, and after 40 years of Democrat rule, not brought any of the jobs back or fixed any of the socioeconomic problems. So this mayor, instead of accepting the fact that his policies are complete and utter failures, he decided to go on Don Lemon, the chief race baiter himself podcast, and declare that it has everything to do with skin color and not to do with all the factors that are actually causing those things to happen. Good luck fixing us with that attitude, man, because this is one of those things that is never going to go away. It's never going to be fixed. It's never going to be helped. And you're doing the people who elected you on hope. You're doing them a disservice by telling them it's about the color of their skin and not about the character that they represent when they shoot at the power company that's coming to help them out. I don't know. All right, before we go, J.B. Pritzker realizes what I thought was a weight loss commercial. It turns out to be just another Democrat vanity project. Next.

0: the sharpest viewpoints on the issues that really matter.
1: Illinois Governor J.B. Pritzker showed up for a photo shoot that oddly turned out looking more like a GLP-1 commercial.

0: He called it Governor Maxing. Oh, he's Maxing, all right. He's posting on his Twitter, obviously. That's, first off, that's not a thing. And shouldn't it be more like Governor Max XLing? Dude is bragging about his leadership, yet 17 people were shot, four of them fatally, over this weekend in Chicago. Where are the Dems who railed against Kristi Noem, remember, for cosplaying, doing commercials on ICE's dime, right? What do you?
1: Why is he making videos where he's like a sex symbol? I mean, it's J.B. Pritzker. What is he? I mean, I saw that yesterday. I couldn't believe that he put that out there.
0: Mm.
1: But it kind of tracks with the way these people are behaving right now. He's going to run for president.
0: Yeah. Are you about to do some Schmidt Max?
1: I'm going to try and Schmidt Max a little bit.
0: I like it.

0: Well, she did it. Darlene Graham, the winner of the South Carolina primary runoff. That's her election celebration headquarters. I just saw some guy there in the middle swigging a beer. Good for him. Drive carefully. So she won. I don't have the totals yet. Let's go ahead and put that up on the board. Darlene Graham triumphed over Ralph Norman, the congressman, the little sister of Lindsey Graham. And, okay, 4 points. Still counting the votes, though. Still counting the votes. And, hey, President Trump came and campaigned for her, spent a lot of money for Darlene Graham to get the vote out. And, okay, however, she's the incumbent senator right now, technically. I mean, she was appointed, a month and a half ago, if that. She still has another election against the Democrat. She will have stood for 3 elections by the end of this calendar year. Darlene Graham will have done that. Let's take a look at the Democrat for a moment, the face of the opposition. This is the Democrat nominee. And let's go ahead and put her. There she is, Annie Andrews. This just might be the last time we see her until election night when she loses. Let's just say that Darlene Graham will be heavily, heavily favored to win in South Carolina. Let's look at those vote totals one more time. And we may be able to go to the headquarters right now. We have a reporter standing by, Andrew Kraft. Is Andrew Kraft available? We're going to him a little bit early, so I understand if he's not ready, but let's go ahead and take another look at Graham headquarters. You know, it's interesting. We had a debate here on Newsweek just last week, and you may have seen it. Darlene Graham didn't handle a question very well, but it looks like the voters either forgave her or didn't really notice. And is she about to come out? Let's just listen for a moment. Seeing themselves on TV and giving themselves a round of applause. All right, let's bring in our reporter, Andrew Kraft, who is right there in the room, we believe. Andrew Kraft, so she won. People are not surprised, I'm guessing. Actually, it doesn't look like you are in the same room. Where are you?
1: So, Greg, good to be with you. Yes, we were earlier in the Darlene Graham watch party. We're now at the Ralph Norman watch party here in Rock Hill, about an hour and a half away from Columbia. But a lot of these Norman supporters, as you would imagine, very disappointed. A lot of kind of concerned faces, furrowed brows here in the room. We are being told that we will be hearing from Ralph Norman very, very soon. He's on his way. Of course, Newsmax has called the race for Darlene Graham. Darlene Graham was really dominating some parts of the state, like the low country down south, also the Midlands and the center of the state. And Ralph Norman was doing well in what's known as the upstate in the northwest. But this is Norman's second statewide contest. He has lost just this summer. Remember, he came in third in the GOP primary for governor back in June, now falling short yet again in this runoff. Though Darlene Graham, let's talk about her. She will go on in November to face Democrat Annie Andrews. Of course, after the passing, the really sudden passing of her brother, the late Lindsey Graham, she has

0: been now thrust into D.C. politics and South Carolina politics as well. A lot of voters I spoke with today were unsure about whether she had the chops for this. Some described her as an amateur. To me, there was one voter who told me that it was a deciding factor, that whiff, that non-answer on Taiwan foreign policy at the debate last week that Greta Van Susteren moderated. No matter, though, she eked out this victory. It narrowed ever so slightly about 25-30 minutes ago, and so she will go on in November. And you have to really hand it to President Trump. Obviously, early on, right almost immediately after Lindsey Graham's passing, he threw his support behind Darlene Graham for the interim vacancy. And then, of course, as she had her sights set on the full six-year term as well. A lot of voters were surprised that Darlene Graham would take on that. They were surprised that she wanted to continue in that role, running for politics. She's a political novice. She's only been on a debate stage now twice. She's still really kind of getting up to speed on the issues. Some voters here, Norman supporters, told me they think there's going to be a learning curve if she wins in November and gets sworn in January, that she will have to learn on the job. But President Trump saw in her early on that he wanted her as his candidate. He had a tele rally with her last night and also was in the state last Friday in Myrtle Beach. And so I believe she'll be coming out to her watch party to address her supporters. But a victory both for Darlene Graham and Trump tonight as well. Greg?
1: Okay, Andrew Kraft, thank you very, very much. We may dip back and see what Ralph Norman has to say. And how about this picture? You know, a regular kind of American family the Grahams grew up in. And if you look at this, there's Lindsey on the left and his little sister, Darlene. And it went from Strom Thurmond, who had that job for, what, 50 years, to Lindsey. And now his little sister, Darlene. Now, I know some people resent the family ties, but right now I think it's pretty sweet. And that's just kind of amazing what can happen in America. The Senate, they call it the most exclusive club in the world. How about that? Darlene Graham, although she does have one more election to deal with this year. That'll be three total. Okay. Next, please. The Speaker of the House, third highest ranking person in America, actually. All right. There are a lot of reasons to vote MAGA and Republican because you want Speaker Johnson or you want this guy, Hakeem Jeffries. Hakeem, in my opinion, is a little bit nuts, maybe even more than a little bit. All right, everybody. He went back to the hood to make an extraordinary video, a little bit desperate, okay? Pandering, you could say, and very, very weird. He dropped this on social media. He's kind of a semi-big deal on social media with the left, although he's not far enough left for the left, so he's always trying to kind of get in there. And this was a try. I think it's pretty pathetic. This is what he looks like normally. And this is what he was like 10 years ago, right? He wasn't crazy. But their party went crazy. And he's trying to show how cool he is and managing this whole thing without condemning a guy like Hassan Piker. How do you walk that walk? You try desperate stunts like this.
2: What's up, y'all? Just finished up an event here in the community in Brooklyn. I want to give you a little real talk on this Jared Kushner situation.
1: What's up, y'all? Right there. This is not the way he talks, but it's kind of fashionable now. I've seen white people do this. I've seen black people do this. You know, just kind of urbanize your language from time to time. He wants to give us the straight scoop on the Kushner meeting. I don't think his constituents care too much about this, to be honest. Jared Kushner, son-in-law of the president, and a super-duper smart guy and a real gentleman. He's an incredibly talented person. You may have seen, if you really are into politics, that Jared Kushner had a meeting with Hakeem Jeffries, a private meeting, and the left is furious that Hakeem Jeffries would even be in the same room as Jared Kushner. Jared Kushner was looking for, hey, maybe there's some common ground. Maybe we can talk. And so this is Hakeem kind of apologizing and trying to get back in with the cool crowd.
2: He asked for a meeting, and I took it to discuss the affordability crisis that exists that is not a hoax.
3: You'll notice something really weird about how the way this guy speaks. Lots of odd pauses for no real reason. Again, if the Democrats take it, this guy will be the Speaker of the House. And the Constitution goes, it's the president, it's the vice president, and then it's the Speaker. Third highest ranking guy in America. I really hope not. Next.
2: No one is going to get a pass. We're going to hold every single member of the Trump cartel accountable, beginning on day one.
3: Yeah, day one. And the Trump cartel, you know, sometimes he's like, Democrats talk about people who voted for President Trump, like they're going to have to ask for forgiveness. That's the kind of song and dance he's engaged in right now. A little bit more.
2: And hold the crooks accountable. And that's what we've done as House Democrats from the beginning of this Congress.
3: Congratulations. Congratulations. Again, with the weird pauses. It's all right. Now, let's get a reality check on who this guy is. He went to the best schools and had some of the top jobs. NYU Law School, which I'm told is the number four law school in America. Corporate litigator. He was at Viacom, CBS Broadcasting before politics. You know, he knows this world, but he's pretending that's it's not his world, and this is his world, right? The hood. But he's still got that same resume, and he's trying to play it down. And also, you know, there was a time when working with the other side, you tried to do it. Not anymore.
2: Battle the Trump administration on tariffs. Battle them on Medicaid. Battle them on Epstein. Battle them on nutritional assistance. Battle them on the Affordable Care Act. Battle them on the reckless war of choice in Iran. Battle them on ICE funding. And battle them on the unprecedented corruption unleashed on the American people.
3: Battle, battle, battle. Kind of like lawfare, like arresting people for no reason. Like the over-persecution and prosecution of January 6th. You know, say what you will about some of these speakers, Tip O'Neill and Tom Foley and some of the other ones. They actually, you know, they weren't trying to submarine America, right? They believed in borders, okay? They thought that, Newt Gingrich, of course. You know, no transgender for kids. We're not radical, everybody. We're not radical at all. This guy, though, is losing it. There's something wrong.
2: We have a responsibility to deal with the fact that life is too expensive. Far too many people are stressed the F out when it's time to go to the grocery store, pay the rent, or put gas in the tank. That's crazy.
3: I know you are, but what am I? That's like he's projecting a... By the way, it's fake. It's fake. They want to demoralize everybody. The economy is better than it was under Biden, a lot better, even under Bush, George W. Bush. Quick review there, Hakeem. Gas prices under George W. Bush were $4.11, almost 20 years ago, for crying out loud. Under Joe Biden, more than $5. You think we forgot this? I guess you're counting on it. I guess you're counting on it. And under President Trump, maybe higher than we would like, but not ridiculous. All right? Okay? And inflation under Joe Biden. You ever let this out, Hakeem? No, you deny it. 9.1% in the summer of 2022 under Joe Biden. And where is it right now? Yes, much more manageable. 3.4%. Why doesn't President Trump get credit? All right? Because this is a full-scale propaganda information operation. And this guy, Hakeem Jeffries, if he gets real power, we're in real trouble. Listen to the way he talks to corporations in America. This is a message to corporate America.
4: More likely, this is part of what Donald Trump has been doing since day one of his presidency, running the largest pay-to-play scheme in the history of the country, and probably soliciting donations from people who've got business before the United States government. And all of this is going to have to be investigated. It will. All of this will have to be uncovered. It will. And these people are going to be held accountable no matter how long it takes. That's going to be the reality of the situation. And that's our warning to all of these people participating.
3: All of these people, it's a warning. And he's talking big, big business. Apple, Facebook. These are some of the folks who actually contributed private dollars for the ballroom construction. President Trump said, you know, it's going to be private, public. That's a threat. And it's also telling them, don't give to Republicans. Don't give to MAGA. That's how they're going to play. He has played this way before. He thinks, you know, he thinks he's a little bit of a gangsta. He really does. Check this out. I'll never forget. You know, look, somebody made fun of him on Twitter. All right. Get used to it, pal. Welcome to my world. Watch.
4: And when it comes to these extremists out there, you better watch how you talk when you talk about me. Next question.
3: Ooh, tough guy. But no, he really thinks he's a gangster. He's quoting a gangster. He's quoting 50 Cent or Fitty or Curtis Jackson.

did you catch that? Let's put the lyrics from Curtis Jackson, who's not the worst guy in the world, by the way. But, you know, he's a rap guy and kind of a gangster. Better watch how you talk when you talk about me. And the next line is even creepier. Look at that one. Because I'll come and take your life away. Huh? You want the Democrats to have this kind of power? This is the kind of thing they fantasize about. Yo, Hakeem, we're on to you. We're on to you. All right, stay with us. We've got some developments from Iran. And also, you remember that those people who are going to war with ICE in Minneapolis? Yes, this maniac. I'm sorry, Alex Preddy. I'm sorry you got shot. I'm also sorry you tried to assault ICE officers. His family is speaking out just in time for the midterms. We'll be right back.

0: that we lost. Ralph said.
1: We are at Ralph Norman headquarters. Looks like his spouse is speaking. He just lost the Republican primary runoff. Let's listen.
2: And one of the things that lifted me up, and the whole family, really, the people who called me were saying prayers. I mean, this was a prayer crusade of a campaign. And so I took a lot of solace in that, and I always will. It's faith, family, and freedom. That's what it's about. So, y'all, I don't know whether we had any food left or any drinks, but if we do, you help yourself. Y'all are the true patriots. You are the true patriots in this state. And again, I'm honored to be a part of this. I'm honored that y'all would help our family. You're a part of our bigger family, and you really are. So Godspeed to everybody. Thank you for what you're doing. We're always, again, grateful for the ones that put your time, your tithe, and your talent toward making this a reality. It didn't work out, but something else good will come of it. So Godspeed all of you. Thank you.
3: Hey, John.
2: Okay.
1: Wow. The former congressman ran for governor. I liked him a lot. I thought he was terrific in last week's debate, and I think a lot of people do like him, but that name recognition and the affection for Lindsey Graham. So he's bowing out after losing, and we'll be checking in later tonight with what Darlene Graham has to say. And all right, back to our originally scheduled programming. So the Strait of Hormuz is functioning. Oh, yes, there's tens of millions going through there every day. And that's actually a good thing. You know, we've got friends in the Persian Gulf. We've got Bahrain. We've got Kuwait. We've got the UAE. We've got Saudi. We've got countries in there that want to access the strait. Iran doesn't want anybody to do it, but Iran is really running out of options. And it has been demined. This truth from President Trump, and this isn't wishful thinking. This actually happened. Go ahead and put it up if you got it, that we have demined the strait. Iran has been notified that any ship or boat placing new mines will be immediately and systematically destroyed. I think systematically destroyed means sunk. Okay, it is a new phase of this conflict. A lot of folks are getting ready. The six-month anniversary. It's been 6 months that this war has been going on. No, actually, it hasn't. Not a shooting war. 56 days. Less than 2 months of actual bombs dropping on Iran. President Trump, we have the capacity to annihilate that country forever. We don't want to do that. President Trump doesn't want to do that. He doesn't want to harm innocent women and children, and he is playing the long game. George Bush really screwed up regime change. Regime change wasn't why we did this, but it would be a nice fringe benefit, and there are indications that we're going to get that. Now, I was not aware, were you, that some of our so-called friends and allies were still trading with Iran during this conflict, this war. Yes, millions of dollars. Germany, banks doing business with Iran during this conflict. Thanks a lot, Germany, trying to stick it to America and Trump. Same goes for Italy and the French. The French, the French aren't on the list. Merci beaucoup, France. The Netherlands, however, trading with Iran during this conflict. Well, those days are over. Scott Bessent, had to absorb all this. And looking at the whole big picture, it's brilliant and it's already working. Take a look.
4: Let there be no ambiguity as to the position of the United States. An economic engagement of any kind with this murderous regime will expose those responsible to the full reach of American power. For decades, this regime has drawn strength from a calculus that regards Iranian retaliation as certain and American enforcement as negotiable. Under President Trump, that era is over. To the ordinary soldiers supporting this regime, As more and more of your paychecks stop or are supposedly just delayed, ask whether your commanders are leading your country to triumph or to ruin. And recall that the Berlin Wall fell when ordinary soldiers decided not to shoot at their own people. And to those who enable Tehran, do not discount the cost of testing Washington's resolve. No nation should expect to enjoy the rewards of our system while helping those who seek to destroy it.
1: Okay, you got that? Italy, Germany, Netherlands, not France. The bad guys are in trouble. Most of these guys are dead, especially Soleimani. He's been dead for a long time. We still remember our hostages, what they did. President Trump launched the first real counterattack after decades and decades of terror. How is this going to play in the midterms? If there is a clear-cut victory in Iran, huh? That puts a slightly different paint job on it. Now, if we do pull this off, I mean, a clear, overwhelming victory, we've already denuclearized them, so it's already a huge win. But will you hear it much on the news? No. It'll be like when President Trump beat ISIS. Remember those ISIS guys under Obama? Yeah, they were pretty much everywhere, chopping off heads and the like. And then all of a sudden, they were gone. President Trump changed the rules of engagement, wiped them out very quickly, and there was no talk of them. They just faded away. Pretty wild. All right, stay with us. We've got more from around the world and this, the family of Alex Preti. You know, I'm sorry again that Alex Preti died, but when you go around like this, kicking cop cars, you're kind of asking for something bad to happen. Sorry, it's true. Be right back.

0: for a strong America.
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2: Important to remember who we're dealing with in Iran. The Iranian government put this out. How to kill and where to kill Barron Trump, the president's 20-year-old son. Details about where he lives, where he works, where he goes to school. And they put a $10 million bounty on his head. The government, not some terrorist group that the Iranian government is chasing down. The government. What a crazy regime. And he is not the only child of an important person who's been targeted by Iran. Netanyahu's son, also target of an Iranian assassination plot. Even the mob guys say, you know, lay off the family, right? Just unbelievable what we're dealing with and the lack of critical coverage of Iran from the American media. I'd like to bring in two of our fantastic experts, Jonathan Gilliam, former FBI agent, Navy SEAL, Tony Schaefer, former Army officer, president of Project Sentinel and a close advisor over the years to President Trump. Jonathan, first to you, this seems to be a war crime. Everyone's always talking about the International Criminal Court in The Hague. This sounds like it violates the Geneva Convention or something.
3: Yeah, to us, but to the people that seem to be in the UN, at least, that would be in charge of looking into those things, they always seem to judge anything that happens to us with a different playbook, kind of like the left when it comes to dealing with anything that's not leftist in our legal system. So, look, this is a reality. People will say that President Trump plays the same game of propaganda and making threats to Iran. But the difference here is that these are non-combatants. Barron Trump is a non-combatant. Netanyahu's son is a non-combatant. These are family members. And the reality is, when you see these threats, they need to be taken seriously because we are looking at a death cult that would love nothing more than to take out one of these family members and intimidate these leaders and pump themselves up as heroes in the Islamic world. We need to take these very seriously and also look at the reality of who these people are and also who the left is that works with them, that pumps them up, the podcasters, these people that are running for office right now that have just spun into politics like never before. This is all a part of the same game, whether it's propaganda, direct threats, or action. We have to realize we're at war and we need to take these things very, very seriously.
2: Yeah, totally. Hey, Tony Schaefer.
4: Right.
2: You know, you're right. Everybody gives Iran a pass, weirdly, in this country. They never talk about the human rights abuses. This is, are they desperate? What do you make of this? This is terrible.
4: So, yeah, this is a means of inflicting mental terror, Greg. This is, as Jonathan just said, this is an act to actually do things to disestablish confidence in our own system. And our own media picks it up and runs with it. And so one of the things that I've seen this president do well is something called DIME, D-I-M-E. Greg, you probably remember from your military days, the idea of using effective national power, diplomatic being D, informational being I, military being M, and of course, economic being E. And what President Trump is doing right now is getting so far into their system to disrupt it, they are desperate. So I see this as one more indication of how desperate they're becoming by President Trump and his team, especially Scott Bessent, effectively using the range of national power like never before. So the more they get desperate, Greg, the more they're going to threaten desperate things.
2: Let's hear from President Trump not too long ago, please.
5: I have a lot of threats. I have a lot of threats that you don't know about. Any consequential president has a lot of threats. Non-consequential presidents don't get threatened. And I think that I'm maybe the most consequential president.
2: You know, I think he can handle the threats, but family, it's different. Jonathan, Tony just mentioned something. Are we doing a disservice by talking about it? I'm happy to not talk about these things. Are we harming? Are we enlightening? I don't want. What do you make of the attention when something like this? It's out there. It's huge. But I want to know: are we helping or hurting?
3: No, I think we're helping. I will say it's one thing. Only President Trump could turn this around into a kind of a bragging point, which he does. He's so good at playing the same game that Iran is playing. But listen, this is a reality. And I think the American public needs to wake up. Forget about these podcasters. Forget about these people who were MAGA superstars who are really MAGA grifters who turned their back on President Trump. Forget about what those people are saying and look at the reality of who Iran is and the reality of how why we're here and how we got here. Since 1979, this is a death cult that I believe does the long arm work for many of these other leaders in that region that subscribe to the same ideology and mentality. They just don't do the dirty work. Iran does the dirty work. And I think this needs to be known. It needs to be pointed out.
2: Yeah, a country that would do that, the government at least, is barbaric, absolutely barbaric. Well, thank you, gentlemen, very, very much. Jonathan Gilliam and Tony Schaefer, to be continued. Stay with us. We got that Alex Pretty stuff that's bothering me. And the mayor of Boca Raton, Florida, beautiful town. Actually, he's the former mayor, but he's running for Congress. And he could do it and help keep Congress MAGA. We'll be right back.

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1: Nicole, Emily.
2: Darlene Graham, her victory speech as she clinched the Republican runoff for Senate. Let's listen.
1: For standing with me, and most importantly, I want to thank everyone who prayed for me and voted for me today. So thank you all. The past few weeks have been an unbelievably challenging time for our family, but you know what? We did it! Mixed emotions right now. I'm still feeling grief, heartache, and immense gratitude. So thank you all again. During the past several weeks, I've been amazed at the number of people Lindsey personally impacted and the legacy he left behind. Our state and nation are much better and safer because of him. Thank you, Lindsey, for your service to South Carolina and to this country. It's just not the same without you here. I also want to thank my
2: all right.
1: opponent,
2: well, she faces a Democrat, Annie Andrews, something like that, in November. It'll be three elections for her in just 1 year. But congratulations to Darlene Graham. How about that? A decisive victory tonight. Now, a couple of months from now, we hope our next guest has a similar victory. All right. We're talking about the congressional race in the 25th congressional district right there. Now, there's been some redistricting. OK, Debbie Wasserman Schultz was previously, or I guess technically is now, the 25th. But she ran in another district and she won her race. So but she's not representing the 25th anymore. Jared Moskowitz also was representing another district, and, well, how these things work, he's running, he clinched the nomination on the Democrat side, he's running in the 25th district against Republican former mayor of Boca Raton, one of the most beautiful towns in the world, Scott Singer. Welcome to the show, sir. Your town and Newsmax is headquartered there, and I'm very, very familiar with it. It's absolutely beautiful. And it's not just the weather and the palm trees. It is meticulously managed. Congratulations to you and your team. Scott, what do you want to say to the people?
3: Well, thank you. Thanks for the plug for Boca Raton. I'm no longer the mayor, but still love our city. Delighted that Newsmax is here and we punch above our weight. But I'm excited about this race. You mentioned the redistricting. This is now a Republican-leaning district. It's a Republican five-point advantage here. And I think this has made it one of the best pickup opportunities in the nation. House leadership, who's encouraged me from the start and is supportive, understands how important this is. And this is going to be a high-profile race. But we have the ability to flip it. We had a great victory last Tuesday. And working hard over the next 10 weeks to demonstrate to the independent voters why they need to be coming over to our side. It's still a Republican advantage, but we're going to pick up them as the Democratic Party's gotten so far left, embracing communism, embracing socialism, turning its back on traditional values. People understand what's at stake here.
2: You know, your campaign or the PAC or whatever, I am hearing whenever I'm in Florida, a lot of ads about the negative side of Jared Moskowitz. They're all over the place. And good job there. We're going to take a look at one of your ads now. OK, let's roll it, please.
4: In Florida, we know how to drain swamps. And we know the biggest swamp of all is in Washington. I'm Scott Singer. I'm running for Congress to work with President Trump, just like I have leading the America First Mayor's Council, to cut waste, fraud, and abuse, and ban all congressional stock trading for good. Just like I did as mayor, I'll cut red tape and lower taxes even more. I'm Scott Singer, and I approve this message.
2: All right, very cool, very nicely done. Tell us a little bit about your opponent. What's wrong with him?
3: Absolutely. I mean, his voting record since he's gotten a bit in Congress has been lockstep with the Democrats on almost every single issue. The biggest tax hike in American history, he voted for. Medicaid for illegal immigrants, he voted for. Ending taxes on tips and overtime, he voted against. And it's a whole range of things, not just the economic things, but has had no bills passed in 3.5 years. And he'll be a lockstep vote for Akeem Jeffries and other chairs. It could be Rashida Tlaib. It could be AOC. And people in this district, which is 25% Jewish, understand what that means. There's a party that's standing against Israel right now, and that's the Democratic Party. And as a Jewish American and as an American, I hate to see it. They're one of our closest ally in the Middle East. Jared Moskowitz, less than 2 months ago, voted to invoke the War Powers Act with every other Democrat at a time when we are putting possibly victory over Iran and continuing a fight that the United States and our allies like Israel are sharing. He would vote to undermine the U.S. authority there. I think that's a real problem. And he can't hide behind prior service when his record is so far partisan and that party is moving so far to the left.
2: Let's take a quick look at the district. It's interesting. It's basically all on the coast there. I mean, right on the beach. And it's beautiful. When you go around, and I know you're campaigning like crazy, when people approach you, what are they? What's the number one thing that comes up?
3: Well, they want to see safety. I mean, safety is the number one issue. Border insecurity is a real problem. And even though we're not on the border with Mexico, people understand this. We have a rich population of immigrants who came here the right way. And they'd understand what that's driving up to cost, that's driving up crime. Jared Moskowitz voted for porous borders and budgets there. He voted to shut down, he voted to stop funding for ICE and TSA during key times here. Those are problems. They're worried about the economy. Raising taxes and denying tax relief to business owners and families is a huge issue. And I'm delighted that you showed that map there because I have strong ties in the district. People understand it. It goes from Ivy Beach, where I was born, through Fort Lauderdale, where I grew up, to Boca Raton, where I serve now. We have a rich population of people who fled communism, both the Soviet Union and Cuba, and they are aghast at what we're seeing in the Democratic Party today, where socialism is the rage and becoming the mainstream. And we're seeing where this party's going. That's going to turn off a lot of independent voters. And again, voters who care about Israel, they understand one party is standing with Israel and one, unfortunately, is using it as a punching bag, would deny arms sales to our ally during a time of crisis and yet provide our aid at the same relief to other nations. That's the Democrat Party.
2: Scott Singer, sorry about the music. That's our signal to go. ScottSingerUSA.com. ScottSingerUSA.com. Good luck, sir. Keep in touch. And I got a good feeling about the midterms. I'll be right back.

0: granted. Is justice denied?
1: Okay, who's that guy? Nice smile, looks like he works in healthcare. Too bad Alex Pretty was a total nut job and succumbed to mob mentality and hassled ICE agents on the street.
2: Showing a man who appears to be Alex.
1: This is crazy. He's kicking police cars. Who does that? I've been frustrated at times with the government. I've never done anything like that, all right? It's insane. Anyway, just in time for the midterms, his liberal family is, allowing itself to be used by the fake news.
3: The word domestic terrorist.
4: Right.
3: Disgusting is what that was.
4: Mm-hmm.
3: Some of those posts are still up.
4: Yes.
3: Mm-hmm.
4: We still hear those words about our child. A kid who is out observing something that should not be happening in this world today, in the United States. Why? What did he do to deserve to be murdered? To left cold, on the ground, dead, my child. What did he do?
1: Okay, I'm sorry for their loss, but a couple of things. Kid, child, 37-year-old man, and he wasn't just observing things, all right? Do we have to? And it's kind of obvious, right? He was looking for trouble. That doesn't necessarily mean you get gunned down, but when you pose a deadly threat or a risk, you put himself in that position. They thought he had a gun. And the media embracing the family, I think about Ashley Babbitt and what they said about her and how little relief she received from our society and culture. The only man, really, President Trump and so few others. And that family has been partially restored. Nothing is ever going to fill the gap, obviously, but the settlement was reached with the government, and it was just. Anyway, very interesting about the Pretty family coming forward 2 months before the midterms. We'll be right back.

0: You mentioned all throughout this campaign that she's backed by Democrats, the establishment, Democratic funding, and she was, yes, that was borne out. Do you think Darlene Graham is a Democrat?
1: It depends on how she ends up voting. It depends on, we all are our votes. Depends on how she ends up doing it.
2: Okay, Ralph Norman, we lost Dolly Parton today. I want to show you something. My Annalise, 5 years ago, listening to Dolly Parton, she loved it. Check it out.

0: True.
1: And breaking tonight, results are coming in from South Carolina. I mean, you're looking right now at a live shot of the campaign headquarters for Ralph Norman and Darlene Graham. Voters choosing who will fill the seat left vacant by the late Senator Lindsey Graham. Plus, a new warning for Iran. The White House sending a message straight to the regime leaders, threatening new military action if they're caught laying new mines in the Strait of Hormuz. And remembering an icon who lived the American dream, Dolly Parton, born a farmer's daughter with nothing, next to nothing, and wound up building an international empire. She spent decades in the spotlight and never stopped being proud of her Southern roots. All that and much more. The Pulse starts now. Good evening, friends, and welcome to The Pulse. I am David Harris, Jr. Well, America lost an icon today with the death of Dolly Parton at 80 years old. She was a true original, a daughter of the Smoky Mountains and the undisputed queen of country music. Dolly was born in a one-room cabin in East Tennessee, a dirt-poor farmer's daughter, one of 12 children. She didn't have a silver spoon, but she did have a banged-up old guitar and a beautiful voice.
2: Dolly, where I come from, would I have called you a hillbilly?
3: If you had of, it would have been something very natural, but I would have probably kicked your shins or something. My people were not that educated, but they are very, very intelligent. Good common sense, horse sense, we called it.
1: Well, Dolly used that horse sense and an unstoppable work ethic to take nothing and then turn it into an international empire. She sold over 100 million records and won hearts across the globe. Friends, Dolly lived the American dream. And no matter how big her name got, no matter how bright the Hollywood lights burned, she never forgot who she was.
3: The woman that I was most impressed with when I was a little girl was the town tramp, but I didn't know what that meant. This woman had the yellow peroxide hair, she had the red nails, the red lipstick, the beautiful eyes, a high heel, short skirt, and I thought she was the prettiest thing I'd ever seen. And whoever I was with say, oh, she ain't nothing but trash. And I make the joke and I would say, well, that's what I'm going to be when I grow up.
1: Well, even with her over-the-top outfits, her makeup, and her hair, Dolly remained a proud, God-fearing, mountain-bred Southerner to her very core. Now, the elites, they couldn't change her. And the culture, it couldn't buy her off. In an era where modern celebrities just cannot wait to jump on a microphone and lecture hardworking Americans about how to think and how to vote, how to live, Dolly Parton, she stood apart.
3: I don't do politics. I'm not getting into any of that because I have a lot of fans out there and I don't want to offend anybody. And besides, I just don't get into that. And so if you are deciding you may want to ask me something more serious, don't, because I'm not going to answer it.
4: Fair warning. Okay.
3: I might still ask. Well, you can ask, but I might still tell you where to put it if I don't like it.
1: And to note, obviously, that was during 2018 when President Trump was our commander-in-chief. A lot of media wanted to try to get celebrities to turn on him. Now, Dolly just refused to play that game. She stayed unapologetically apolitical because she loved her fans more than she loved politics. And she knew that her job wasn't to preach, it was to bring us together, whether she was pouring her heart into her music or pouring her fortune into giving millions of books to young children. She chose unity over division every single time.
3: The only thing that saves us all

0: Well, is the fact that we do know we're great. You know, this is a great country. And it's not just up to one person, whoever gets in the White House. They're not going to be able to do it all. That's why we have, you know, all those people that work together. So, I mean, you just have to think, well, we'll just hope for the best and we'll just pray hard for them, whoever it is.
1: Dolly Parton was a true American icon. Rest in peace to a true patriot of American culture. Lee Greenwood will join us live with reaction to her life and legacy later on in the show. Right now, we've got more breaking news. It's decision night for Republican voters in South Carolina. The results are coming in for the high-stakes GOP Senate runoff. Congressman Ralph Norman is trailing Senator Darlene Graham by about 9 points right now, with about a quarter of the vote counted. The winner will likely go on to fill the seat left vacant by Darlene's brother, the late Lindsey Graham. Will voters choose a more proven member of the House Freedom Caucus or back President Trump's endorsed choice to carry on the family legacy? Well, let's bring in former Georgia Congressman Jack Kingston and former White House official Morgan Murphy. Thank you both for joining the Pulse this evening. Now, Congressman, I'll go to you first. President Trump threw his full weight behind Darlene Graham, but Ralph Norman, he's got deep grassroots backing in the state. So what's your reaction to the results that we're seeing so far?
2: You know, I'm surprised because the polls have shown that it's a lot closer than this. They were both sitting around 47% each earlier this week. So we'll see. Ralph is really strong in his congressional district, which is the northwestern part of the state. She's stronger in the Russell Fry area, which is the northeastern part. And then the southern part's more of a battleground. And I can tell you, as a South Carolina resident, people there are very independent, regardless of the endorsements. And of course, she has endorsement not just of President Trump, but also of Tim Scott, Governor McMaster's, and Russell Fry. But he has Nikki Haley. He has Mark Sanford. He's got Nancy Mace. He's a known quantity in his own right, having just run for governor. So the spread so far surprises me, but there's, as you've pointed out, you still have over 50% of the vote still uncounted.
1: Yeah, there are. Now, Morgan, do you think that Darlene will maintain the lead?
3: Yeah, I think Darlene's going to win this thing. And it's pretty clear she's going to win this thing. And I don't know why everyone has doubted President Trump's ability to get a candidate over the line. You know, in my own Senate race in Alabama, when President Trump endorsed my opponent, I got out immediately, and I slept like a baby getting out immediately because I knew that the Trump endorsement is going to bring with it a really key component to politics, and that's an avalanche of money. And so when you see all of the names that have endorsed Darlene Graham and all the PACs that have gotten behind her and all the money that she's been able to raise, well, that translates into ad time. It translates to getting your message across, and is going to translate for her to a victory tonight.
1: It sure does seem like that is a likely possibility, and that's a great point with all the money coming back to support her. Now, we do have 70 days to go until the midterm. So, Congressman, as a veteran Georgia conservative, you know what it takes to win statewide in the impeached state. Now, incumbent Democratic Senator John Ossoff is facing off against Republican nominee Congressman Mike Collins. How confident are you that the GOP can flip this seat back to the Republican column?
2: Well, I think if people start looking at the votes that John Ossoff has had, which are clearly not in line with Georgia, I mean, if Georgia's might not be a hard right state, it certainly is a center right state. All the constitutional officers, from the governor to the lieutenant governor to the insurance commissioner, commissioner of labor, they're all Republican. And the legislature has been Republican now for nearly 20 years. So I think that John Ossoff has voted inconsistent to the values of Georgians. And he got in there somewhat as a fluke. He got in there because of a runoff situation in which many Republicans decided not to go back to the polls because there was great controversy in Fulton County about how rigged things were and how things were not. Now, I disagree with that decision. They should have gone back to the polls, and David Perdue would be the U.S. senator right now. But I think Mike Collins just has to make the case that his values are Georgia values and they're not shared with the Chuck Schumers and the Elizabeth Warrens up in Washington, D.C., the way John Ossoff has been voting.
1: Yeah, we definitely don't need any more Warrens in Congress. Now, we're seeing a civil war play out right now within the Democrat Party as well. The extreme socialist wing, they're trying to take over, and they're not even hiding it anymore. Watch.
4: We have seen that the Democratic Party establishment that we have has to be ripped out. We can actually start to grab hold of the ship of state and steer it in our direction, but it's going to be a, you know, violent process.
1: A violent process. That was DSA, a DSA Alliance streamer speaking at a meeting of candidates and influencers. Congressman, they're not hiding their true intentions at this point. So why aren't the establishment Democrats standing up to them?
2: You know, you did hear a little bit of pushback today from Congressman Gottheimer and also from Leader Jeffries, and I was glad to hear that. But, you know, good gosh, their star right now is Hassan Piker, who has said that Hamas is better than Israel, that he has said that if you want Medicare for all, you need to kill Rick Scott. I mean, what is that about? You need to kill a U.S. senator because you oppose his views? I mean, that's some sick stuff. And yet he seems to be really the ultra superstar of the Democrat Party right now. And he's certainly one of the big funders. I'm singing a song about Charlie Kirk sarcastically, a dead father and a husband. That's the kind of behavior that they have. All Democrats should be denouncing him and saying this is not what we stand for. But we're not hearing that because the DSA has become so powerful. Anywhere between 60 to 120 of their candidates have either won their elections or won their primary so far. It is an absolute force, not just in the Democrat Party, but unfortunately in the United States of America.
1: Yeah, it absolutely is a danger and a threat, and it doesn't seem like it's slowing down. Now, the DSA has already pulled the Democrat Party so far to the left that they can't even define what a woman is anymore. Their crazy views are what helped President Trump win in 2024. So, Morgan, are you expecting the same outcome for the midterms? Are they pushing so hard that centrist Democrats are going to say, I've had enough?
3: It's the gift that keeps on giving. You know, they're just expanding the Overton window. When we start looking at Hakeem Jeffries and saying, well, he sounds pretty reasonable, he does not sound reasonable at all. He is a crazy leftist who wants to stack the Supreme Court, who wants to make Puerto Rico and Washington, D.C. a state and essentially end the Senate as we know it. He wants to really end the free market capitalist system and have Medicare for all. But he looks reasonable now compared to these candidates that are surfacing all over the country. And it is a frightening thing to listen. I mean, welcome to Animal Farm, David. That's where we are now.
1: Yeah, it sure seems like it. Absolutely. Now, down in Florida, Byron Donalds is rejecting the push towards socialism. The Republican candidate for governor picked State Senator Brian Avila as his running mate today. Now, Avila is a National Guard officer and the son of Cuban exiles. They made the announcement today at the Freedom Tower in Miami, clearly pushing back on the socialism message that's coming from the left. Watch.
5: What we are focused on are the issues that people are talking about at their kitchen table every single day. That's what we're focused on. But we also have to make sure the people of Miami-Dade and all of Florida understand you cannot have socialism get a foothold in Florida.
1: Congressman, what do you make of Byron's message there and his chances against Democrat David Jolly come November?
2: I think it's a great message. And Byron Donald and just like Ron DeSantis, they've been in Rick Scott, just great champions of free enterprise. And as you know, so many businesses have moved from California and from New York to go to the free state of Florida. Georgia's the same way. We get a lot of migrants from the north who are tired of the blue state politics and the governing. So, you know, I want to say this. I grew up with a lot of the kids who came from Cuba, who were first generation, who came to America in the 1960s. For some reason, we were blessed. They came to Athens, Georgia, where I'm from, and got to know them. And they are the strongest pro-American capitalists that you've ever met because they know what it's like to lose freedom and live in a communist country. That's why they left Cuba, and they're not going to let it happen to America.
1: Yeah, and hopefully they do not. Now, former Congressman Jack Kingston, Morgan Murphy, God bless you both. Thanks for joining the Pulse tonight. Coming up, President Trump out with a new warning for Iran. He's telling the regime to expect military action if they lay new mines in the Strait of Hormuz. This comes as the president's youngest son, Barron, is facing new threats from Tehran. We'll break it all down when The Pulse returns.

0: bin Laden was dead.
1: President Trump issuing a new warning to Iran today. Any ship or boat placing new mines in the Strait of Hormuz will immediately and systematically be destroyed. This, as he says, all mines have been cleared from the Strait. Now, the commander-in-chief adding on Truth Social, quote, through Space Force, we are watching every square inch of the Strait, as we are also the Pickaxe Mountain and the already destroyed three other nuclear sites. There is a zero-tolerance policy on mine placement in full force and effect. Meanwhile, the administration continues to put economic pressure on the Iranian regime, with Treasury Secretary Scott Bessent announcing the launch of Operation Economic Outcast.
2: Let me be clear. Any entity that facilitates money laundering on behalf of Iran will be removed from the U.S. dollar system. The clock just started ticking.
1: Well, the financial maneuvering is designed to strangle the Iranian regime from the inside out. Now, Bessent put every foreign country on notice. If you buy Iran's oil on the black market, if you hide their money through shady exchanges, if you give the regime access to tech and gold, you are done doing business with the United States of America. Joining me now is national security analyst, chairwoman of ActForAmerica.org, and author of Rise, Brigitte Gabriel, along with former Secret Service special agent and author of Cheating Death, Ken Valentine. Welcome to you both. Now, Ken, what do you make of the president's warning to Iran about replacing the mines taken out of the Strait?
3: Well, I think I like it, David. I think that's a great idea. You know, we in the Secret Service and in my role with Sentinel Protection Solutions, we believe in prevention. And, you know, sometimes the best prevention is going to be a great defense, and sometimes a great defense is a great offense. So, you know, if they're not going to comply, if they're going to continue the threats, then sometimes you just have to go after them. And that was true in the Secret Service. When we got credible intel about threats, we would go after them.
1: And that is exactly what needs to take place. Now, Secretary Bessent, he made it really simple. You either stand with freedom and the United States dollar, or you back a terrorist regime and face total economic isolation. So, Brigitte, could this be the final missing piece to crush this regime's power?
4: Yes, it is. I believe we are in the final stages of the Iran war, and Secretary Bessent has done a phenomenal job. If anybody's going to pull this off, it is him. And we know it's going to work. We know that Iran is on the verge of collapse economically. And as of now, they've got a week and a half to 2 weeks maximum. This is a definite deadline where they're going to be drowning in their own oil, where they're going to be at the point of no return, where their operation is no longer going to be operating. If they do not find the solution. And this is exactly why we are making the final push without killing a lot of people. This is exactly why President Trump avoided bombing the major infrastructure, because he did not want to cause mass casualties. But right now, we are in the latter stages or last stages of the Iran war by tightening the economic pressure and threatening the world market. Look, you've got China, you've got anybody in the world who would much rather work with America and not lose the American market than cater to Iran. The world is facing a very tough choice right now, and I believe they're going to choose America.
1: I do as well. Now, the Secret Service confirms that it is aware of the Iranian state media video appearing to threaten the life of the president's youngest son, Barron. In a statement, Secret Service spokesperson Nate Herring says, the U.S. Secret Service is aware of the video and investigates anything that could be perceived as a threat toward our protectees. Out of concern for operational security, we do not discuss operations of protective intelligence. So, Ken, this isn't the first time the president's family members have been threatened by Iran. What could the U.S. do to Iran because of these threats?
3: Well, I think that's a great question for a constitutional lawyer. I'd love to see a little more offense out there to prevent some of these threats and certainly stand us up as the number one protectors of our country and our freedoms. And you know, the haters are going to hate. Iran continues to be the hater of everything Judeo-Christian, and that's what we stand for. So the hate is going to continue. We're going to have to be, you know, schooled in the job of prevention. And that's really where it stands. So that's what we do. We prevent. And so when we have specific and credible intelligence about threats, against our protectees, that's when we have to go after them. And, you know, this was a bounty put on Barron's head. And so we know who made the bounty. We know who issued that. And so, you know, hey, why not go after them? I think they're going to have to do that if they're going to have any chance of preventing that from coming to fruition, of people taking them up on that offer to try to go after Barron Trump. And so that's a great way to be about prevention, is to go after them.
1: Yeah, I think that's exactly what they should do, go after those suckers. Now, turning to a major announcement from Secretary of State Marco Rubio, he posted this message on X yesterday. I formally rescinded Syria's designation as a state sponsor of terrorism. This action unlocks new potential for Syria's economic revitalization and progress. Brigitte, what do you make of President Trump's, of this administration, resetting the map in Syria? And how might this play out in our broader strategy to choke out Iran or Hezbollah?
4: Well, look, I have a personal thing against the new leader of Syria. You know, I mean, remember, he was a jihadi. We had a bounty on his head. But I understand where the administration is coming from, because from what I understand with the intelligence that I was privy to, our CIA put him in power because we wanted to make sure we get Assad out. Assad was facilitating the transfer of weapons between Iran to Hezbollah in Lebanon by taking Assad out and putting this jihadi there. We basically cut off the flow line to Lebanon, as well as he promised to open up the sky. We needed the sky of Syria when we attack Iran. Also, Syria is a major hub. When you look at the geography of Syria, Iran went through Syria. Russia worked with Syria. ISIS operated out of Syria. Al-Qaeda was in Syria. The United States was in Syria. So Syria has a very...
1: Yeah, it's a very, very crucial and strategic point. Now, finally, according to reports, CIA Director John Ratcliffe is in Russia. Meetings there, meeting the top officials there. Now, Ken, this is the highest level visit by a member of this administration to Moscow. So what do you think could come of this meeting?
3: Well, that's a great question. I'd love to know what the topic of conversations are, and certainly with Russia being, you know, on the verge of serious problems in their own backyard. I think it's a great time to find out what kind of strategy they're planning for the future. You know, we have an opportunity now to cripple them for the future based on their, you know, they're already struggling. So probably a great time to find out what their plans are and to give them a little bit of heads up as to what our capability is if they want to continue on the same path, which is, again, more hate toward the United States.
1: Well, Brigitte Gabriel and Ken Valentine, God bless you guys. Thanks for joining The Pulse tonight. Coming up, we honor the life and legacy of American legend and country music icon Dolly Parton, who's passed away at the age of 80 years old. She was struggling with her health for some time before her death. Legendary singer and songwriter Lee Greenwood joins us live with reaction. And we'll tell you what President Trump is doing to honor the Tennessee icon.

0: for a strong America.
1: Parton, the beloved music and film star known for her vibrant personality and poignant songwriting, has passed. A live look now at Sevierville, Tennessee, where large crowds are gathering to mourn her Dollywood theme park. Now, she was 80 years old, and her publicist says that she was battling cancer. Her career spanned decades with hits like Jolene and I Will Always Love You. Born in Tennessee, she rose from humble beginnings to become a country music icon. Dolly was also a philanthropist, founding her Imagination Library to promote children's literacy. To honor her memory, President Trump is lowering the American flag for 1 week all throughout the U.S. For the reaction to the loss of this legend, let's go out to our correspondent, Heather Myers. Heather?
2: Oh, David, good evening to you. And at a time where it seems that people cannot agree on anything, well, certainly Americans came together today to agree that we all lost a special soul in losing Dolly Parton. Many people took to social media to express their condolences. And let's go through some of them together. The president posted today on Truth Social, "This is a true loss for millions of people. There has never been anyone like her and never will." He went on to order flags lowered to half staff, saying, "Rest in peace, Dolly. The world loves you." Singer, actress, and the goddaughter of Dolly, Miley Cyrus, wrote, "I can't believe we just lost the purest soul. Rest in glory, Dolly. My heart aches." Country music singer and songwriter John Rich from Big and Rich wrote, "Dolly Parton, an American original, an absolute country music hero, has sadly passed away. Rest in peace. The world will miss you." Well, Tennessee Congressman Tim Burchett wrote, "Her music inspired generations of Americans, and her philanthropic work helped provide greater access to education for countless young Tennesseans. She represented the very best of the American dream." Blake Shelton remembered the time he worked with Dolly while filming The Voice, saying, "I want everyone to know that she was the exact person that you think she is. It was like being with the funnest, most loving, most caring, and closest member of your family. Truly a loss for the entire world." And country music superstar Reba McEntire wrote in part, "Thank you, Lord, for Dolly. She's going to have a blast in heaven singing all her favorite songs with all her family and friends who have gone on before her." Well, as you mentioned, people knew Dolly Parton for her music, her movies, her incredible philanthropy, and of course, for her kindness. They may not have known, though, some interesting facts about her life. She was one of 12 children and made her first guest appearance at the Grand Ole Opry at the age of 13. The Country Music Hall of Fame says she left for Nashville right out of high school, and she met her husband, Carl, at a laundromat the very first day she arrived in town. She wrote, "I Will Always Love You," which Whitney Houston later recorded. And her Dollywood theme park brought jobs and boosted the economy in Tennessee. And her Imagination Library gives a free book every month to children from birth to the age of 5. It has handed out more than 178 million books. Well, she was known for that sky-high blonde hair, often saying, "The higher the hair, the closer to God." And perhaps one of my favorite Dolly Parton quotes was when she said, "Don't get so busy making a living that you forget to make a life." Reporting live in San Diego, I'm Heather Myers. David, I'll send it back to you.
1: Heather, thank you so much for that beautiful tribute. Pleasure to have you on tonight. Now joining me is Grammy Award-winning singer and songwriter Lee Greenwood. Lee, welcome to The Pulse, my brother. You know, Dolly Parton's nephew, Brian Seaver, he announced her death on social media. Here is part of what he had to say.
3: "Our family and the team she has entrusted with her legacy will work diligently to ensure her spirit will live with us forever. Dolly was a farmer, just like her daddy. He farmed the soil, she farmed songs and happiness. Dolly called me and said she wants to rest in a beautiful bed of plush cotton because after a life wearing heavy rhinestones, she finally deserves to be comfortable and have some rest. Rest in peace, Aunt Dolly, Aunt Granny, Gigi. May God bless Dolly Parton, and may God bless you all. She will always love you."
1: Lee, what do you make of the reaction pouring in about her death and the light joke that Dolly made before her passing?
4: As soon as we heard Dolly had passed, my wife and I embraced and had a moment of tearful remembrance. I've never been struck by too many people, certainly struck by my wife, Kim, when we met. But standing next to Dolly, you know you've met somebody with greatness. As the fourth of 12 children, she had to be gifted with something in order to survive. Music was her ticket. From the very beginning, she played guitar and sang, and she loved what she did. She was extravagant in the way she dressed and the way she attacked the stage. She was a great singer, absolutely no doubt of that, and an actress. And after the movie 9 to 5, it kind of let everybody know that she had a lot more to offer than just as a singer. Many times I've toured with not only her, but Kenny Rogers, and I noticed the song Islands in the Stream, and they had released it while I was on touring with Kenny Rogers. And he just said, she's the most delightful person I've ever met, and I have to agree. Her imaginary library, of course, in East Tennessee. I had my own theater in Sevierville for 5 years, and the people there absolutely just love her and revere her and take her as one of their own. And coming from that very humble beginnings, she never forgot who she was and where she came from.
1: Yeah, she sure didn't. Quite an amazing, incredible woman. Now, Dolly's passing, it comes as People magazine posted this article on her health on Friday. Quote, Parton tells People that even though she has recently been through some hard times with my health, she's still busy. She's still keeping busy. She said, I am dealing with some health issues that I just didn't pay attention to when I was watching over Carl. She says, referring to Carl caring for her late husband, Carl Thomas Dean. Parton shared in that interview that she still had things she wanted to do, including seeing the opening of her museum. So what comes to mind? What comes to your mind when you think of Dolly Parton?
4: I'm a little bit older than Dolly. And in every phase of my career, 6 decades, there was a song of Dolly's on the radio. I was influenced by what she did and how she sang. She proved herself in so many different kinds of venues. But every time she was in front of the media, and I know that you've probably talked to her before or someone you know did, her conversation was always light and airy. And when she would have a subject that was a little bit more serious, she'd always end it with kind of a laugh and a joke, just like Red Skelton used to kind of make fun of herself. She had everybody in the music company was her friend, and she made a lot of friends.
1: She did indeed make a lot of friends. Now, Dolly was famously also very apolitical. Watch.
5: I still love everybody, and I just pray for everything to work out the way that we need it to. I try, as you know, not to get involved in making comments on politics, but I do have the first song off of my new rock album is a song that I wrote based on those types of feelings, and it's called The World's on Fire. And it's just talk about, you know, can't we just step up and just be, you know, what all we need to be, and, you know, that sort of thing. So I try not to get involved. If I say anything, it goes out and can be misquoted, misunderstood. I try to accept and love everybody, and I want the best for everybody concerned. And I don't like having bad publicity in my beautiful state of Tennessee, so I'm always, you know, praying for peace within our own state and all over the world.
1: Well, she was a praying woman, but she just did not want to get political. What's your take on her stance? You think that was good for her to just keep that kind of a distance, and, you know, not go one way or the other, and just do what she loved doing?
4: I'm sure that's why our president lowered the flag to half-mast. Let me tell you how important that is, because our nation always respects our flag. There are soldiers who have made sure that the flag didn't touch the ground, and it's so important that we keep it in a hallowed place. But when you talk about her not being involved in politics, well, at least the president recognized how much she meant to every American citizen, and people around the world. So as an icon of American citizenship, I think he did the right thing, and she wasn't asking for it, and she wasn't involved in the politics.
1: Yeah, she sure wasn't, but she will definitely be missed, and we know she is enjoying heaven now. Lee Greenwood, God bless you, brother. Thank you so much for joining The Pulse tonight. Honored to have you. Stick with us, friends. More of The Pulse is coming up.

0: And breaking right now, as we've been monitoring the results coming in from South Carolina's GOP Senate primary, while Ralph Norman was closing the gap, but now we are projecting Darlene Graham will win this race. About two-thirds of the votes have been counted so far, and you can find more election coverage at Newsmax.com. Meanwhile, wacky Democratic socialists popping up all across the country. They're just getting crazier by the minute. Just listen to the Democratic Senate nominee in Florida, Angie Nixon. Now, she proudly supports having the government pay reparations for the descendants of slaves.
1: Do I support reparations? Absolutely. I'm the only candidate in the race that will say that. And, you know, I don't operate off what the polls say. I operate off what the people say.
0: Okay, what the people say. Well, what your crazy people may be saying. For me, I don't want reparations. I don't need reparations. God gave me the ability to work with my two hands, my two feet, and my mind, and make whatever I'm going to make of myself and my life. And that's true for every single person in this country, on this planet right now. Get out of here with your reparations, trying to stir up old wounds and use that to your advantage. We see right through you. Stick around, friends. The silver lining is next. A reminder to download the Newsmax Plus app on your favorite device. 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

0: nation, but lost to Walter Mondale.
1: Oh, yeah, friends. You know what that sound means? It means it's time for tonight's Silver Lining. And it is also back to school season across America. And we have to realize that our kids aren't just walking into classrooms. They're walking into an ideological battlefield. The radical left is actively trying to target the souls of this next generation. Dr. Corey Miller breaks down how the culture was polluted in his book, The Progressive Miseducation of America. And tonight, he's giving us the spiritual weapons we need to fight back. Corey Miller, thank you for joining The Pulse this evening. Now, Corey, you and I both know that there's a battle for the minds of our kids. Yet the left, they just continue to insist that our public universities, well, they're neutral ground. But your book completely dismantles that idea. So for the parents and grandparents watching who are preparing to send their kids off to these schools, how can they equip them to recognize the underlying anti-God worldviews that they may encounter in secular classrooms?
2: David, thanks for allowing me to be on your show tonight. First of all, we need to see how bad and what the problem is. How bad it is, parents and grandparents are literally paying for the apostasy of their own children when they send them off to these secular baptismal fonts ill-equipped. Why? Because 23-1 is the ratio of liberal to conservative professor, 27-1 at the Ivy Leagues. And when you look at the top 10 to 15 universities, it's between 90 to 100% that are registered Democrats. And it's not the politics that matter. It's what undergirds that. It's a secular ethos. And so people are wondering why this newest generation, Generation Z, seems to be so radicalized. And it's because of what's coming from the universities. Ideas have consequences. Bad ones make victims. Good ones transform lives, society, and civilization. And my organization and others like us seek to equip people to be able to give historical, philosophical, and scientific reasons for following Jesus.
1: Well, it's so important. I don't know how many times you hear the horror stories of Christian parents, Christian families send their kids to university, and within a matter of sometimes months or maybe a year or two, they've changed their entire identity. They're as far left as you can imagine. And the parents just feel like there's just no hope. Now, in your book, you lay out a timeline showing how our universities actually shifted from educating students to systematically shaping their ideology. So was there a specific tipping point when the radical left gained control of higher education? And if so, what happened that actually allowed them to take the wheel?
2: Well, since Harvard's founding by the Pilgrims, essentially, and its motto was truth, almost for 300 years, it was truth for Christ and the church. Almost 250 years or so, just about every college president was also a member of the clergy. But what happened was we didn't have PhD programs in the U.S., so we would send our best and brightest over to Europe, typically Germany. And that's where Marx was at, and Engels, and Einstein, and Nietzsche, and Freud, and so forth. And they would come back, and now they had the higher echelons degrees, and they took over Harvard, Princeton, Yale, Columbia, and so forth. And by the 1930s, the dust had settled, and they were on top, and Christians and conservatives were now on the outside, only to send them our children and our tuition dollars for the next 100 years. But the second ideological revolution has now taken place and is pushing out those who embraced a kind of scientific naturalism in favor of a postmodern cultural Marxism. So now we've got a real revolutionary spirit taking place in our culture, and that's explaining why we look at society as an assassination culture today. We look at the stats, we look at the data, and the closer you are coming from the universities, you're learning these ideas from somewhere.
1: Yeah, well, and that's where they're learning it from. Now, the left, they claim that they're all for diversity, inclusion, and tolerance until a Christian or a conservative speaks up. So why do universities only seem to tolerate cancel culture, particularly when it's used against Christians?
2: Well, they want our dollars and they want our kids, but they do not want our ideas. We're supposedly on the outside, and that needs to change. A lot of Christians think that, the solution is in politics. But as I say, we are looking downstream at politics, which is going upstream to culture. And beyond that, it's education. And the university is the apex of education. As go the universities, so goes the culture. As goes the U.S. university, so goes the world. And when we're talking about socialism, I heard you mention it in a previous program, and we're seeing this all over society today. 66% of registered Democrats favor socialism over free market economics and so forth. One of the most radical or dangerous cultural Marxists, Antonio Gramsci, once said about 100 years ago, socialism is precisely the religion that must kill Christianity. So Christianity is at the head and the forefront here. Socialism is virtually a religion of its own making. It's a replacement of Christianity.
1: Yeah, it is exactly that. All the way down to their, you know, my body, my choice, where Jesus said, I give my body so that you could live, and they say, I'm going to kill you so I can live. Now, I know you touch on how Marxist ideology isn't just on college campuses. It's actually worked its way into churches and ministries. So what are some of the signs that church leaders or believers need to watch out for?
2: Well, oftentimes it's a dead giveaway if you're talking about DEI or what I would call DIE programs. I mean, who would be against diversity? Who would be against including other people? Who would be against equality, or now they call it equity? But once you start to study what those terms actually mean when they've been repurposed and rebaptized in the institution, these are code words for Marxist infiltration. And they take Christianity and Christian terms, and they try to baptize those terms and then infiltrate into Christian movements. And because most Christians in America have unfortunately excommunicated the mind of Christ, the head of Christ, retaining only the hands and the heart of Christ, they're not too savvy at detecting this false philosophy that's infiltrating not just academia and media, but ecclesia as well. And that was the cultural Marxists' dream. If they could ensconce themselves sufficiently in those fields, in those institutions, then once it's primed far enough, then the revolution can really begin. So we've not really seen the violent part of that, even though we're starting to see that. But it is infiltrating into our churches. I mean, this is what progressive Christianity has adopted.
1: Yeah, and it's in far too many churches. If there's anything to do with DEI in your church, friends, run. Corey Miller, I appreciate what you're doing. It is so important and timely. Thank you for joining the Pulse tonight. And friends, that's all the time we have for tonight. Thank you so much for watching the Pulse right here on Newsmax 2. Tune in for brand new episodes weeknights at 8 o'clock. And you can always catch the Pulse weekly on Newsmax Cable every weekend. Good night, America, and God bless you.

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1: Good evening, Patriots. Welcome to Ed Henry, the Big Take. Breaking tonight, an American legend is gone. Dolly Parton dead at 80. President Trump has just ordered all flags to be lowered to half-mast at 6 p.m. Eastern, just moments from now, to honor a woman with over 100 million records sold. Over 100 million people visited Dollywood near Nashville. A rags-to-riches rise from East Tennessee. What is more American than that? We will talk to the ultimate patriot and country music star, standing by live with his take, Lee Greenwood, who, of course, has personified God and country with God Bless USA. He will join us on the life and legacy of Dolly Parton, who also loved America. What a contrast to so many of these crazy communist candidates for Congress who can't stand America. They want to tear down good, old-fashioned American values, like the radical Democrat U.S. Senate candidate in Michigan, Abdul El-Sayed, actually downplaying genital mutilation for kids by comparing it to circumcision. Our panel standing by on that bizarre comparison. And it's not just the radical trans agenda on the ballot 70 days from now. The socialists also want to end the police. They want to end prisons, which would only make your family less safe. But Hillary Clinton is back somehow, claiming you should not worry about what could go wrong, that this is just a healthy experiment with socialism.
2: The Democratic Party right now is, I think, going through a kind of experiment, like who can actually respond, particularly to young people's very real concerns about where they are at this point in their lives and what kind of future do they have for themselves. And I think that's healthy.
1: Yeah, we're wondering about a future of socialism. It's why I'm telling Hillary, shut your pie hole later this hour. We're also calling out socialist Angie Nixon, who's now somehow claiming a government takeover of health care will save you taxpayer money. Wait, and so if we expand Medicare, it will cost less of your tax money? Trish Regan of TrishIntel.com is pretty good at math. I know that, and that doesn't add up. We'll get her take on these crazy commie candidates. We will also get the take of famed defense attorney Robert Shapiro, our special guest, best known, of course, for his role on O.J. Simpson's Dream Team. He's going to talk to us about the Lindsey Clancy case reaching a critical phase in Massachusetts. Can't wait for that. As always, we want your take. Go to X right now. Search at Newsmax for the Big Take poll. The president got behind Senator Darlene Graham big. Did that rally on Friday. She's facing a tough runoff battle tonight in South Carolina. Dead heat with Congressman Ralph Norman after Graham's lead was cut by that botched response in the big Newsmax debate. Do you think the president's endorsement is enough to help carry Graham over the finish line? Yes or no? Vote right now. But first, the big take. You know how they have that thing called girl math, where a woman will spend $3,000 on a purse and then return it for a $2,000 handbag and tell you, I just saved $1,000, not mention spending the $2,000. Let me introduce you to socialist math. Crazy communist candidates for Congress like Angie Nixon, I mentioned, the left's radical U.S. Senate nominee in Florida, apparently can't do math because America's $40 trillion in debt right now. We just learned Medicare, by the way, is going broke in 7 years. And yet Nixon claims a complete government takeover of healthcare, expanding Medicaid that's about to go broke, and making it Medicare for all people will save money. It will cost less. Why? Well, because the elites at Yale University told her so.
3: I am totally for universal health care in the form of Medicare for all. And actually, a Yale study just came out, Glenna, that shows that we would actually save $1 trillion if we were to, in fact, go towards universal health care. And that is, as a government, we're already paying more money. And so we would save $1 trillion. I want to be clear. That was a study that came out of Yale.
1: Wait, we're spending more money now, but then we're going to save money when we expand government. Right. The liberals at Yale said so. I guess that's Ivy League math. The midterm's just 70 days away, yet the Democrat establishment has no answers to try and tamp down these liberal liars in their own party. Instead, the establishment figures like Illinois Governor J.B. Pritzker rushing to social media to try and copy the socialist stars. So the rotund Pritzker is getting cringier by the day with something now called GovMaxing.

Can you believe he posted that? Not his critics. He had in the caption, aura. Aura is what Pritzker claims to have when his blue state is drowning in debt, pension obligations promised by liberals that will bury

0: the next three generations in cities like Chicago, which is already decaying under Democrat indifference to crime, drugs, homelessness. That's not aura. That's a warning label for what could happen all across this great country if socialists get power in November and wreak havoc far beyond just blue states like Illinois. Even liberals like Hakeem Jeffries know this, which is why he's been trying to keep his distance from the communists and even had that little powwow a few days back with President Trump's son-in-law, Jared Kushner. Word leaked out because Jeffries, he wanted to game out what deals he might cut with the White House to move the country forward if there's divided government next year. Scary thought that the left could take control of part of the government and maybe more, but it makes sense for both sides to at least war game that, make sure we can move the country forward, not have a complete deadlock. Though the radical left went berserk when they heard Hakeem might be going soft with the Trump family and perhaps would pull back on a full-throated impeachment drive. Watch.
1: These people are a pack of felons and traitors, and you do not meet with them. You do not meet with them.
0: James Carville losing it there. So Jeffries, rather than trying to reason with the left, rushed out to release a cringe video of his own, pretending he has street cred and insisting, don't worry, he still has a desperate case of Trump derangement syndrome.
2: What's up, y'all? Just finished up an event here in the community in Brooklyn and want to give you a little real talk on this Jared Kushner situation. He asked for a meeting and I took it. At the same period of time, I shouldn't have to say it, but I am. No one is going to get a pass.
0: What's up, y'all? Looks like a liberal influencer, not a real leader. But that's where the Democrat Party is right now, you see. Too busy explaining themselves to their own radical base, and in the case of Cory Booker, playing the race card, instead of putting together any kind of a coherent plan to deal with, say, affordability, which they said this midterm would be about, or any other issue important to real Americans like you.
3: This is the administration that has declared an all-out war on African Americans, a war on fairness, a war on criminal justice, a war on economic justice, a war on racial justice.
0: A war on black people. It's complete garbage. And the legendary Justice Clarence Thomas is taking out that trash. He did it in a rare interview with Senator Ted Cruz.
4: When I came to this town, one of the greatest difficulties, if you think about it, was that there were those who thought that I should think a certain way.
5: Yeah.
4: And the difficulty has been that they said, that, oh, you're confused. Well, I'm not confused. You're confused.
0: See, you're confused is the left's go-to line when you don't fall in line with their lies, which is all the left has, lies, aura, when they have no answers for cleaning up these blue cities like Chicago or doing the math on Medicare for All, which simply doesn't add up. And that's the big take tonight. So let's bring in live the great Trish Regan, as mentioned, of TrishIntel.com. She's the host of The Trish Regan Show and co-founder of 76Research.com. Good to see you. Always welcome. Welcome back.
6: Great to be here. I was actually just over in the UK where they have Medicare for All. It's not working out so well.
0: It's not. And we got this government report a few days ago. It was a red alert saying Medicare is growing broke in 7 years. And then Angie Nixon gets the nomination to be the U.S. Senator from Florida and says, my Medicare for All plan will save taxpayers $1 trillion a year because Yale University told us so. How can you take a bankrupt Medicare program and make it bigger and tell the American people it's going to cost you less money?
6: Because they get socialist math. What can I tell you? The Ivy League math is not what it used to be, Ed, not what it used to be. Look, there's no way, mathematically speaking, that would ever work. Not to mention, what would it mean for your care? I mean, over in the UK, it's like 11.9 weeks in order to get in to see anyone. So you get this massive wait list. Your quality of service would go down massively. Who the heck would want to be a doctor? All those years in school, all that money that you're going to shell out to a place like Yale? And then you're not going to earn anything because you don't have any capitalism. Dare I say the word capitalism? It is not a dirty word. I'm going to say it over and over again. Capitalism. It works. OK. And as a red-blooded American capitalist, I can tell you, forget about it. This is not a good idea, Angie.
0: Yes. And you said who would want to be a doctor? Who would want to be a patient if the government is running all of our health care in America?
6: I mean, think about it. I mean, think about the post office, the IRS, like everything the government tries to run, Ed, you and I both know, turns into a bureaucratic mess. Not to mention the fraud. I mean, just look at Minnesota. That tells you everything you need to know. Look at what's going on in California. There is a ton of fraud. And then, you know, you've got pets and, you know, the pets get the handouts. I mean, in the case of Minnesota, it was the, Somali community there in Ilhan's district. Yeah. It benefited so beautifully from things. But look, I mean, that is unfortunate, at least as it's, it's been proven. I don't need to say alleged. Her involvement is still alleged. I would just say this. It's never going to work mathematically. You're just not going to get there. We need more free market capitalism, frankly, injected into this equation in order to save it.
0: So what do you make of the leftist pitchforks that are out for Hakeem Jeffries? They're out for Chuck Schumer, no doubt, but Jeffries in particular, because he met with Jared Kushner. I get why they met. Both sides are mad about it, the hard right and the hard left. But if Donald Trump has a new reality of divided government, he's going to have to figure out how to try to at least work with people. But now Jeffries is out there saying, hey, y'all, I'm going for the Trump crime family. I thought the Democrats claimed to be the party of tolerance, unity. Isn't it a mess right now?
6: It's a serious mess. And Ed, I was just saying, you know, they got themselves here themselves because they never stood for anything. Mm. While Donald Trump was out there saying, hey, I'm going to secure the border, which he did, they were suddenly like, why not have open borders? You know, how dare you say it's discriminatory? It's this, it's that. So they basically, I think, boxed themselves into a corner. They were no longer for the everyday American. They were no longer for the working men and women of America. They just somehow seemed increasingly to be all about the elites, and they were for the elites, and they were for no borders. And that left them in a position where they were like, anything that Trump says, we're going to hate. And so it was like open season for Donald Trump. He was able to go in, and he captured all these policies that maybe historically had been aligned with the Democrat Party, which is why you have the unions in New York City saying, we don't want anything to do with this Mamdani guy. We don't want anything to do with the Democrat Party that is standing for socialism. And so the party was basically up for grabs because all the bigwigs sat around and said, oh, you know, we hate Trump. And if you don't actually have any policy that you're putting forward, if you don't stand for something, then yeah, I think, you know, they get what they deserve in this case.
0: Absolutely. So let's talk affordability then, because you know the economy as well as anyone. President took this dramatic new action against Iran yesterday, administration calling it Economic D-Day, and the Treasury Secretary issuing all these warnings. We're getting new video tonight out of Tehran showing people queuing up for gas. There's apparently been fights. Inflation, as you know, is like 300% right now. Their currency in Iran already worthless, basically. How much longer can the regime hold on? And then what does that impact here on our gas prices? Because I keep seeing the price of a barrel of oil is coming down again today.
6: Yeah, because one, we have secured the strait. And two, we have a lot more sources for energy than we ever had before. And I think we're committed to growing those sources of alternatives vis-a-vis drilling here in the U.S., et cetera. But what I would say is, you know, Iran is going to have a real problem because the Treasury Department is very serious about saying, hey, these sanctions, they're going to have to take effect.
0: Yeah.
6: So that means Germany, which still trades like $1 billion a year with Iran, you're not going to be able to trade anymore with Iran. Hey, it means Italy, which has like $600 million worth of trade. I know it's a small amount, but it's $600 million. I'm sorry, you're not going to be able to trade. So we're going to get the Europeans out of there for sure. And they kind of gave them a nudge just yesterday, Bessent saying, you know, you're either our partner or you're not.
0: Right.
6: And if you decide to do this trade, still, there will be ramifications for that. So the big sort of kahuna, if you would be China. So if China is going to continue trading with Iran, then that's a real problem. They're getting 80% of their oil from China. From Iran, China is, and it's roughly, you know, they wouldn't tell you this. They say it's around $9 or $10 billion a year in trade. It's more like $44 billion a year in trade. So if China keeps that up, it's going to be a real problem. It's going to be a real sticking point. So what we need to do is get all our allies out there to be on board with us. And so if we're going to put sanctions in, that means, hey, you want to trade with the US of A? That means you're not on the side
0: doing
6: your little thing with Iran.
0: Yeah, and it's good to see the president getting tough with these allies. It's going to be interesting to see what he does face-to-face with the Chinese president when he's at the White House next month. We're going to watch it. Trish Regan, appreciate your time as always. Thank you. Coming up, country music icon Dolly Parton passing away at the age of 80. You've heard it by now, but now you need to hear the stories about the life and legacy of the Queen of Country, the legendary singer and songwriter, our friend Lee Greenwood. There he is, standing by live with his take. Can't wait to talk to him. Plus, get a load of this. The former Vice President Mike Pence offering more opinions we didn't ask for. He says he's overwhelmed by the kind words of his former CIA briefer, who's been revealed as a biological man and now living as a woman. Did you know that Pence's former CIA briefer was a trans woman? We'll get into that. Speaking of offering opinions we didn't ask for, Hillary is back, justifying the Democrats' descent into socialism as experimenting. Oh, how quaint. It's why we'll tell Hillary, shut your pie hole.
5: Particularly to young people's very real concerns about where they are at this point in their lives and what kind of future do they have for themselves. And I think that's healthy.

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1: Some heartbreaking news tonight. Country music lost one of its brightest lights. Dolly Parton dead at 80 years old, a cultural icon, of course. 25 number one country hits on the Billboard charts. Jolene, 9 to 5, I Will Always Love You. Over a career spanning more than six decades, became one of the most beloved figures in American music and culture. The president took to Truth Social, saying in part, quote, "This is a true loss for millions. There has never been anyone like her and never will. I am lowering the American flag throughout the United States for a one-week period beginning just moments from now, tonight, 6 p.m. Eastern." So joining us live to reflect on her life and legacy, our friend, a country music legend himself, the great Lee Greenwood. Lee, it's great to see you. Not under these circumstances. We're so sorry for your loss. Good evening.
2: Thank you very much. It is a loss for the musical community. An astounding woman. We just love Dolly Parton and what she did for not just our community, but for children. She was a force for women. She was a force for music and a force for children with her imagination library, by the way. Her music just spans six decades. As you see there with Kenny Rogers, I was touring with Kenny at the time. They released Islands in a Stream. I thought that was so cool. And she proved she could sing with anyone with her rock album called All-Star. Rockstar, that was called. And I love being in her presence. When you knew you got eye contact with Dolly Parton, you were in the presence of somebody great. She was the queen of country music. She was the queen of music altogether in the United States, beloved by anyone around the world, because nobody had anything bad to say, because she never said anything bad about anyone. She had a true heart. And when she wrote the song, I Will Always Love You, and it was recorded by another artist, it was only Dolly that really should have deserved the credit, because she wrote that from her heart.
1: Unbelievable. What was it like to grow up, within country music yourself and get to know someone who was a legend? I mean, what did you see that we maybe didn't?
2: Several times, of course, in her presence. I was on the Opry quite a few times and on touring schedule. And we shared things from the stage. She said, sometimes I get eye contact with someone, and it was difficult to remember lyrics of a song. She was always constantly moving, and she always would get just your attention for a second, and you knew you were in the presence of somebody great when she did that. But her stage, she was moving. She was delightful. When you met her in person, she always left you with a feeling of joy, and she just talked with her heart. Everything that she said was heartfelt. God bless her and her whole family. By the way, the Parton family, she was the fourth of 12 children, and all of the Parton family were all great musicians. They're all great singers.
1: Yeah, and you see the Hollywood Star live look in Los Angeles, where people, of course, are leaving photos and remembrances and notes and flowers. What a beautiful little tribute there, and the president doing that as well, with the American flag being lowered just under 40 minutes from now all around this great country. You mentioned the Imagination Library. I read that she dedicated that to her father because he never learned to read. I mean, what a rags-to-riches story. Isn't that the American dream, that this incredible international star, her own father, could not read?
2: Yeah. Absolutely, Ed. And I remember her talking about that several times. It was a passion of hers to make sure children knew how to read. And I guess she gives a book every month to a child between 1 and 5 there in Sevier County. We lived over there for about 7 or 8 years. I had my own theater there. And when we went to Dollywood, people looking to get a picture with her anywhere, you know, just she would come in occasionally. And when she would wave at the people, everybody would melt and just be so excited that they'd met some of really great presence. All of the people that I know in the country music industry and across the board in music all respected Dolly for her musical talent. She was a singer and a musician from the very beginning. But as an actress, did she 9 to 5?
1: That was great.
2: Perfect in that role. I tell you, she was as good as any actress.
1: Yeah. Last thing about Loving America. We all know you from God Bless the USA, among many other great songs. There's so many artists out there talk down America. She never seemed to do that, right?
2: She was a patriot, of course. She loved where she came from, and she came from very little, as I did, from a farm in California. Her parents were sharecroppers, and it gave her an idea that where she came from, never forget your roots. Ricky Skaggs used to say, never forget your raisins. And you know what? Dolly never forgot where she came from. And that's why she had such a gentle heart, and why she gave back to so many people with not just her heart, but also her resources.
1: What a beautiful tribute. Lee Greenwood, we appreciate you hopping on this breaking news, remembering such a close friend. Thank you, Lee.
2: Thank you.
1: Coming up, back to politics. Turns out Mike Pence, a CIA briefer when he was vice president, is transgender and said no one had affirmed her identity quite like Pence.
3: Among our Christian values is my wife and I believe in treating others the way that we'd like to be treated.
1: Our political panel weighs in on that incredible moment on CNN right after this.

0: Schmidt, weeknights.
1: Former Vice President Mike Pence revealing he was heartened to hear that a former CIA employee who briefed Pence when he was VP happens to also be a transgender woman, meaning a man now living as a woman, and had positive things to say about Pence. Watch.
2: My conservative values are fairly well known, but maybe some people didn't quite know that among our Christian values is my wife and I believe in treating others the way that we'd like to be treated, with decency and respect. And I was heartened to hear Julia reflect that that was the experience that took place in our office.
1: Seemed to have a little trouble getting the rest of that out. Let's bring in live our political panel. Joining me, Trump pollster and pollster at McLaughlin & Associates, the great John McLaughlin. Alongside him, the great Hogan Gidley, former National Press Secretary for the Trump camp. Gentlemen, both, good to see you both.
3: Great to be here.
1: Hogan, first of all, the CIA briefer right here, Julia Curley, didn't know it was a trans woman. But it's interesting that Pence made those comments to CNN while he was in Ukraine. And he wonders why MAGA's a little mad at him.
4: Yeah, that was my first thought. Look, I worked really well with Mike Pence in the first administration. He was a good soldier for Donald Trump. Afterwards, as we all know, he kind of went the other direction, running for president, wanting to try and go up against Donald Trump. And it was a failed experiment because, in large part, of what you just played. There are plenty of people out there who are concerned why someone who has this ideology that they aren't really the body that they are would be in control of secrets from the CIA, quite frankly. Yeah. I think there's some concern there. But also, Mike Pence, it's one thing to say you respect all people and that you want to treat people with kindness. That's a good thing. But it also makes sense to talk about the trans ideology as well and take a stance on it. And Mike Pence, someone who is a Christian man who has those conservative Christian beliefs, you think he would have taken that opportunity to have a better conversation with Anna, but missed opportunities may be kind of the hallmark, I'm sad to say, of the political career for Mike Pence.
1: Yeah, he seems to want to be loved by the left and the mainstream media, just like back on January 6th. John, the president, meantime, scoring a big Supreme Court victory on mail-in voting ahead of the midterms. It calls for the federal government to create a list of voters eligible to receive federal ballots and require states to provide information allowing U.S. Postal Service to verify their eligibility. This is something the president really wanted. How important might this be for Republicans, John, come November?
3: This is very, very important because we're going to publish a national poll tomorrow where the generic ballot has the Republicans down 5 points, 48 to 43. Mm-hmm. Now, they're having a big convention in Dallas on September 9th and 10th, which will be very important to have a reset. But if you're going to have a lot of close House races and close Senate races, those mail-in ballots being from citizens, I mean, 84% of all Americans support only citizens voting. 77% support photo ID. It's not even close.
1: Yes.
3: And there's a lot of voters who think that there's shenanigans going on with these mail-in ballots, as we've seen in states like California and other places where they just literally mail out ballots. They're junk mail. They're delivered with your red letter day for like magazine subscriptions, everything else.
1: Exactly.
3: Homeless people watching them and voting, and who knows?
1: Yeah, I bet Spencer Pratt in L.A. wished that this had been instituted a little bit earlier. Let's move to South Carolina. We got special live coverage starting 7 p.m. Eastern tonight on Newsmax. Hogan, you know South Carolina well. Where do you think this is headed? The most recent polls show this a dead heat in the Senate runoff between Senator Darlene Graham trying to have a full 6-year term from her late brother's seat there, and Congressman Ralph Norman. After that brutal Newsmax debate for Senator Graham, where do you see this going tonight, Hogan?
4: Well, I know Robert Cahaly well. He's a friend of mine, the person who put in the Trafalgar poll. I'm going to say, though, I do think Ralph is ahead in this race. Some anecdotal evidence I have, but also some polling I've seen from internal camps. I can tell you he just got done running for governor, so he's got an apparatus in place. Darlene has Lindsey Graham's apparatus, which is elite in this state. But also, it's August. No one in this state really is thinking about getting out and voting, except for those who are hardcore MAGA, except for those who are hardcore conservatives who pay attention. And surprise, surprise, history tells us they're not the biggest fans of Lindsey Graham.
1: Yes.
4: So I think she's a problem there. In the debate you just mentioned, both of the candidates had hits. Both of them had misses. But the people of this state in a very condensed time frame got to see these folks out on the campaign trail. And right now it looks like turnout is extremely low in some of the areas that Darlene needs, higher where Ralph needs to win.
1: So you seem to see some tea leaves that say that maybe, just maybe, the congressman has an edge. John, what about the Trump factor? Big rally in Myrtle Beach on Friday. We covered it live here on Newsmax. The president didn't just endorse her. He's gone all in. He's got a great track record on endorsements, wins most of these battles. Is he going to win tonight, John?
3: Well, his track record's phenomenal. But by the way, he announced at that rally that I had a poll that said if he ran again for another term, he'd win. Now,
1: you're going to start something again, aren't you?
3: Yeah, right. So, but he's not going to run again. But the thing is, he said he would win, and I have to support him in that regard. But in South Carolina, he proved my polls right when he ran. He won by 20 points, and the governor's runoff. I mean, this is the fourth primary in Alabama now. Two primaries, two runoffs.
1: South Carolina, yeah.
3: South Carolina this year. So he's got these, and right now he had we had Alan Wilson up 2-1, and
1: for governor
3: that guy. Friday before, 2-1.
1: So who's going to win tonight, John? Who's going to get the Senate?
3: I think you got to watch Newsmax later and look at the vote count.
1: You're not going to answer. All right.
3: I don't have a poll in this race, but I do know that I agree with Hogan that the turnout's high in Ralph's district from what I hear.
1: All right. So maybe a little edge.
3: Yeah. So maybe a little edge.
4: Yeah.
1: All right. And whenever there's a shout out about a poll at a Trump rally, it's usually John McLaughlin, which is why we love him on the big day.
4: That's exactly right.
1: John Hogan, thank you. He was saying Trump was going to win in 2024 before any of the polls was coming up. Hillary Clinton thinks it's okay the Democrats experiment a little on young voters and try out this little socialism thing, end the prisons and all that. It's why we're telling her, shut your pie hole. Next.
5: The Democratic Party right now is, I think, going through a kind of experiment.

0: be one.
1: Shut your pie hole.
2: Hey, shut your pie hole.
3: Shut your pie hole.
4: Time for our favorite segment. I get to tell one lucky leftist, shut your pile. Today, we're serving up a big slice for our favorite, Hillary Clinton, who says the Democrat Party, they're just doing a little experiment right now.
5: The Democratic Party right now is, I think, going through a kind of experiment. Like, who can actually respond, particularly to young people's very real concerns about where they are at this point in their lives and what kind of future do they have for themselves. And I think that's healthy.
4: Oh, so she thinks it's okay for the Democrat Party to experiment on young voters as if they're just little lab rats while the party tries to figure out what message might work. And experiment on the rest of us about, oh, what if we do away with prisons and the police? How will that work for us? It's my pleasure to tell you, Hillary, shut your pie hole. Joining me now live, host of the Josh Carr Show, the great Josh Carr. Alongside him, Joe Pinion, GOP strategist, former U.S. Senate candidate from New York, where Hillary used to serve, by the way. Gentlemen, welcome back.
6: Good to be with you, my friend.
4: Joe, is testing socialism, you know, do away with the prisons, let's tax you to death, is that just a little healthy experiment?
3: I mean, look, if you were doing experiments on mice in a lab, then maybe it would make sense. But I don't think the American people take kindly to being part of a social experiment. And so I think here's the reality. Every time they try to change America into something it was never intended to be by embracing policies that never worked in the history of the world, people get harmed. We have black children that cannot read in schools at epidemic levels all across this country. Mm-hmm. We have a illegal immigration crisis that is choking the American dream for so many because they flung open the doors and thought there'd be no consequences. So I just want to go back to the original experiment in democracy, what our founders set out to do back in 1776, and ensure that the America that we all hope we can pass down to the next generation is still around.
4: Hear, hear. Josh, the Democrats, I thought, in like 2024, they already experimented with DEI and open borders. That didn't really work out for them or for America.
7: No, you've got it all wrong, Ed. This is woke two, so it's very different than woke one. The good news about experimenting is that this has already been tried. I believe it was tried in China, and it cost the lives of over 50 million people. It cost the lives of tens of millions in the Soviet Union. So, and this was less than 100 years ago. So this experiment's been tried already. I think we're good to go, and amen to everything just said. Let's just try the American experiment.
4: Yeah, there you go. Speaking of experiments, this is a weird experiment that was talked about by Abdul Al-Sayed with my friend Jesse Waters last night, a radical Democrat candidate for Senate in Michigan, compared the mutilation, the genital mutilation of children to circumcision. Joe, how bizarre was that to sort of minimize that, to say, yeah, we can experiment, to use Hillary's word, on children to push a radical trans agenda. This is Al-Sayed.
3: Well, look, it's crazy to me how full circle the Democrats have come. They started off with a Title IX movement for women's rights that ended up with men in the women's restroom. They started off with a movement to ban genital mutilation in Africa. And now we're here mutilating children here at home in the name of a more progressive, woke nation. Everything they do has come full circle on them. That's why President Trump was able to build the broadest coalition we've ever seen. And in spite of the gas prices, in spite of the war, everything that they are doing is completely out of step with the mainstream needs of the American people who at baseline minimum simply want to be able to be the head of their own household without the government getting involved.
4: Joe, Josh assured me this is just woke too, man. It's going to be all good. Abdul Al-Sayed, by the way, Josh, claims he reveres Judaism and the Jewish people. Watch.
8: I'm grateful to have grown up in a community where I got so much exposure and empowerment from the Jewish community. I'm so grateful. Judaism and the Jewish people are a light unto the world. Incredible contributions to our society, our culture, a beautiful faith that rhymes with so much of my own.
4: Josh, do you think a lot of Jewish voters in Michigan are going to buy that one?
7: Yeah, this would be a great thing to say if you didn't know anything about what he said in the past. He said in the past, well, he's campaigned in the past with people like Hassan Piker, who have said that America deserved 9/11. We had a tragic vehicle. There was a man who was associated with Hezbollah in March of this year who plowed into a synagogue while there was a preschool happening there. Mm-hmm. And when Al-Sayed was asked about it, he said that hurt people hurt people. And he had all the sympathy in the world for that radical Muslim, no sympathy for the children, the Jewish children who were hurt that day.
4: Yeah, and
0: the inconvenience. Your program will return in a few short moments. Please stand by. 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We apologize for the inconvenience. Your program will return in a few short moments. Please stand by. 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We apologize for the inconvenience. 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Please stand by. 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We apologize for the inconvenience. 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Please stand by. 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We apologize for the inconvenience. Your program will return in a few short moments. Please stand by. 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We apologize for the inconvenience. Your program will return in a few short moments. Please stand by.
4: We sit down with the legendary defense attorney Robert Shapiro from the Dream Team to break down whether an insanity defense is going to work in this big, big case. We do that next.

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1: I'm not going to declare a mistrial this time. What I am going to do is I'm going to bring the jury in. I'm going to tell them to disregard it. I'm going to tell them that's an inappropriate area of inquiry and that this witness's understanding of Catholic dogma or Catholic teaching is irrelevant.
2: Prosecutors back in court today in the Lindsey Clancy murder trial after the judge scolded them over testimony about her Catholic faith and church doctrine. Clancy's attorney asked for a mistrial, but the judge denied it. As you know, Clancy has pled not guilty to killing her three young kids. Her defense saying she had postpartum psychosis. Closing arguments expected as soon as tomorrow. And joining us live to discuss this fascinating case is the legendary attorney Robert Shapiro, best known, of course, for his role on O.J. Simpson's defense team, the Dream Team, one of the most closely watched criminal cases in American history. Bob, it's such an honor. Thanks for being here.
3: Always good to be with you, Ed. Thank you for inviting me.
2: You know, Bob, so many women in particular have been fascinated with this case. Massachusetts just had the Karen Reed trial, which captured a lot of imaginations as well. Big picture, where do you think this ranks in terms of legal complexity, public fascination? What's standing out for you?
3: So public fascination is at the top of the list. This is, you know, one of those horrible human events where there's no good outcome for anybody. That's the bottom line right now. And it really pits the people who are pro-life against the people who are pro-choice to some degree. Now, it's not that case in actuality, but at the end of the day, this jury is going to have to make a difficult determination.
2: And
3: there's expertises on both sides.
2: Yes. And given your experience in the OJ case, pardon me, do you think, so people have been talking about Massachusetts's criminal responsibility standard. Is that going to be hard to meet in your eyes? Like, how rare is it for this postpartum psychosis defense to succeed in a case like this?
3: It depends on how the jurors interpret the jury instructions. The actual crime standard to show that this is something other than murder is, did she know the difference between right and wrong at the time of these horrible human events?
2: What about,
3: very difficult burden to prove.
2: So you think it's a hard burden to prove. Is it your sense that it's more likely then, and we never know what the jury's going to do, of course, that this insanity defense essentially may work, that that we're likely headed for an acquittal?
3: I think so. I think when you balance the equities, if the jury ignores what they are supposed to not consider, and that is what is the potential punishment, and if they look at it and say, should this person go to prison for the rest of their life, or should this person get treatment until they recover from their psychosis? If they really balance that, I think the likelihood is that they're going to come out in favor of finding that there was a mental illness so severe that she could not form the intent to commit a murder.
2: All right. We're going to watch it closely, and we appreciate your insight as always. The great Bob Shapiro, thanks for coming on The Big Take. We look forward to getting your insight soon. Thank you, Bob. Time now for the results of a poll. Trump-backed Senate candidate Darlene Graham facing that tough battle tonight in South Carolina. Our special live coverage starts 7 p.m. Eastern. Remember, she botched that question in the big Newsmax debate, but President Trump has a near 100% success rate in these endorsements. Do you think his endorsement is enough to help carry her across the finish line? Look at that. Pretty divided. 55% say yes, the Trump endorsement will matter and that she's going to win. And 45% say no, that it's going to be Congressman Norman. We'll watch the drama plays out tonight live here on Newsmax. Don't miss it. Coming up, school's out forever. You can't make this up. An elementary school in Virginia named after Barack Obama has been closed indefinitely. You'll never believe why.
4: I'm Katrina Zisch, and this is your Israel update. Israeli exports have hit an all-time high of $169 billion, and that is despite boycotts. The record performance was driven by the high-tech sector, such as software and research development. Now let's go to Israel correspondent Jody Cohen, who has this report.
5: Most people think of Europe when they think of coffee cultures, but did you know Tel Aviv has one of the most vibrant coffee cultures in the whole world?
6: A lot of people like to work from cafes, especially in Tel Aviv.
7: For me, it's a way to be focused on what I have to do without being distraction.
8: Basically, it's kind of free. You can come whenever you want. You know, people are working on their computers, seeing friends, just hanging, you know, soaking this Tel Aviv very fun vibe.
6: In Tel Aviv, there's a lot of specialty coffee places. It's getting bigger and bigger. More people are, like, getting into coffee that's a bit more, like, complex in its flavor.
9: Yeah, just really fun to sit here and, like, have coffee and work in a fun environment.
5: So after all that, I'm going to go and have a coffee. Back to you.
10: That's your Israel update, brought to you by Lapone.

And now my final takes. Metaphor alert on a school named for Barack Hussein Obama. Just as the school year is set to begin, Barack Obama Elementary School in Virginia being forced to relocate. It's all shut down because of mold and rodents. At the Obama School, the superintendent says an HVAC outage allowed mold to spread throughout the school's basement and onto equipment, including laptops that had been sitting in storage all summer. Think about how much money was wasted. The district also received reports of rodents in several classrooms. The symbolism here is almost too perfect. Rats taking over the Obama School. Someone better check on that presidential library in Chicago, huh? Meantime, 3 years ago this week, what about that? President Trump's mugshot was taken at the Fulton County Jail. What an iconic moment, an iconic shot. This was part of a sham case, of course, over the 2020 presidential race there in Georgia. The White House posting a side-by-side of the mugshot and President Trump today walking the White House towards the Rose Garden. Message, never surrender. Remember that? Don't miss the big take tomorrow. Host of The Nerve with Maureen Callahan will be here. Maureen's got a new scoop on the royals. The real reason Prince Harry and Meghan have fled to the UK yet again. Apparently, trouble in paradise. We'll get the scoop, all the details right here, 5 p.m. Eastern. In the meantime, don't go anywhere. Our primetime flavors just getting warmed up. Carl Higbee, frontline up next. Have a great night, Patriots. See you tomorrow.

0: Lives forever.
1: I wouldn't lie, please. I swear to God.
2: I got a problem with your statement because I got the little girl saying you grabbed her by the shoulder.
3: I'm honestly afraid to get out. Can I?
4: Yeah, you should be. Get out.
5: I'm telling you right now. Stop. Stop. Stop.
6: He's got a gun.
7: I don't.
6: Yes, you do.
7: I don't.
6: F***ing do.
8: Stay down.
9: You know this is f***ed up. Sir, lay flat. Lay flat.
8: This is
0: This is caught on body cam. Salt Lake City, Utah. At approximately 12:10 a.m., a trooper saw a white Dodge Ram speeding with vehicle equipment violations. Before the trooper could turn around, catch up, and perform a traffic stop, the truck drove away. UHP later found the truck abandoned with two doors open, indicating the presence of at least two occupants. The Salt Lake City Police Department's involvement in this case begins at 12:25 a.m.
10: Yeah.
0: On Saturday, June 29th, 2024, a call is received from the Utah Department of Public Safety's Salt Lake Communications Center. SLCC notified troopers that the Utah Highway Patrol needed a unit to respond for desperate assistance. Salt Lake City Police sends two officers, a police K-9 unit, and a patrol officer. At approximately 12:33 a.m., the two SLCPD officers pair up and began a K-9 track. During the track at approximately 12:40 a.m., the K-9 handler begins yelling commands after finding one of the suspects, later identified as 51-year-old Bobby Joe Castor.

0: now! No! Oh, see your f***ing hands! Now! Let me see your f***ing hands!
1: Shut me the hand! Shut me! Hold my hand up! Just hold my hand off.
0: Hold
1: my hand off. Stop me.
2: Coming in.
3: Get in there, Alan.
1: Stop me. Stop me.
0: Stop me.
1: Stop me. Stop me.
0: Keep your hands on the steel.
1: Stop me.
0: Hands on the steel.
1: Put your hands up. Put your hands up right now.
3: Fucking look down.
1: Look down. Face down.
3: Put my hands off.
4: As this occurs, the other officer draws his firearm and nearly simultaneously fires one round. Officers give additional commands to Castor. UHP took Castor into custody.
5: Single gunshot wound to the hand.
1: Drop. Drop my hand down.
6: Can't get him to give another cup.
5: Yeah, I just want
7: him. Oh, man, I'm not going to start fire.
5: They're
4: At 12:46 a.m., the SLCPD K-9 officer and other officers safely locate and arrest the other suspect, 39-year-old Jack Colonna. After being treated by paramedics and medical personnel for a gunshot wound to the hand, UHP booked Castor into the Salt Lake County Metro Jail on a federal hold, Muskogee, Oklahoma. On August 26, 2024, at approximately 9:20 p.m., an officer with the Muskogee Police makes a traffic stop for defective vehicles in the 1700 block of North York Street. They approach the vehicle on the rear passenger side and ask the suspect to exit the vehicle. What happens next shocks the officers to their core.
8: Hey, George, hey, step on that
9: one.
10: Show me your hands.
11: Hey, hold on, hey, bro. Hey.
10: What? Show me your hands.
4: The officers fired multiple shots at the suspect, striking him at least one time. The suspect did not fire his weapon. The other three occupants of the vehicle were not struck by gunfire, but one of them had

0: minor injury and was transported to St. Francis Muskogee and later declined treatment.
1: What the f*** happened? He pulled a gun on us. He pulled a gun on us. Okay. Well, I'm not pointing at you right now. We're just trying to figure this out. He did.
2: Wow.
3: Hey, I want you to do me a favor. I took the guy from some stupid kids over there.
1: Okay, we will get
2: to
1: it.
2: No, I need you to come get off. Everybody, don't keep your hands up.
0: The suspect was transported to a Tulsa hospital where he was treated for his injuries and released to police custody. He was then transported to the Muskogee County Jail. The suspect has been identified as 23-year-old Jordan Pierce. His charges are assault and battery with a deadly weapon and a felony warrant for possession of CDS with intent. The officers involved in the incident were not injured. Both officers have been placed on routine paid administrative leave pending the investigation.
1: We got a gun right here. Get this gun.
2: I wasn't pointing. I was going to hand it to you. I was just pulling it out of my deal.
1: 540 went each, ma'am. Ass.
2: Okay, yeah, I wasn't pointing. I'm not stupid, buddy.
1: Sam. I'm trying, Sam.
2: I'm trying. All I did was pull it out of here. I wasn't going to pull it on y'all.
1: That was dumb, man. How do we know that?

0: News for real people.
1: Houston, Texas. On July 20th, 2024, Houston Police Patrol officers respond to an assault in progress call at a gas station in the 3100 block of South Derry Ashford Road. The 27-year-old suspect fled the scene northbound on foot.
2: Hey, stop. Hey, you're just being detained, bro. Hey, don't.
3: Want a gun, boys?
2: Hold there. He has a knife.
4: Put it down. Drop it right now. Turn around. Walk back towards us.
5: Come on, man. Be cool.
4: No, you're not. Just drop it.
5: Look, man. We're just trying to talk, okay? Nobody needs to get hurt.
1: The suspect picks up the knife and continues to run westbound, then turns northbound and runs into a cemetery in the 12800 block of Westheimer.
2: Hey, I'm going to grab Taser.
5: Don't do it.
2: Hey, he's running. Now let's get our shot.
6: Cemetery.
2: Hey, there's people over there.
5: Be advised, we got some people out here in the cemetery. Be cool, man.
2: We're not gonna shoot, dude.
5: No, don't go towards them. Do not go towards them.
2: Don't go towards them.
5: Do not run towards them.
7: Hey, y'all go away.
4: Hey, we're good right here.
2: Yeah, baby.
7: Hey, come on. Hey, come on.

0: Officers followed the suspect into the cemetery, giving him repeated verbal commands to drop the knife. The suspect refuses. The suspect repeatedly yells for officers to shoot him and charges at them with the knife in his hand. The suspect flees further into the cemetery and again, with the knife in his hand, charged at the officers.
1: No, you don't want to talk. You want to arrest me over that man.
2: No, we don't. Put the knife down and we can talk. I promise you we'll just talk. Hey, look, we put the knife down, we put the guns down, and we just have a conversation,
3: hey,
2: all right?
3: Stop talking over.
4: Yep. Hey, I'm coming over.
3: Yeah. Hey, look, hey, we stop walking forward. Just come talk to us.
2: No.
4: Hey, just do me a favor, drop the knife.
2: I'm not lying to you, bro. You put the knife down, we'll have a cordial, civilized, normal conversation, bro to bro, all right? We'll just have a conversation, and we'll talk about what you got going on. We'll help you fix your problems, all right?
1: How about we go to that minute and see where it all starts?
4: All right, we can do that.
2: That's okay with me, bro. We can do that. But you gotta drop that. We don't want to hurt you, bro. You don't want to hurt us, right? Be cool, man. Don't do it.
4: Hey, don't do it.
2: Don't do it, man.
5: Trying to help you.
2: I'm pulling the knife up to his left forearm right now. Come on,
4: he's
2: man.
4: He's coming. Hey, I'm gonna go non-lethal.
2: Yeah.
5: Get in the van and go.
1: Help me.
5: Yeah, hey, get
1: that.
5: I'm sorry. No,
1: just relax. Oh, all right,
2: thanks. No.
5: Stop.
2: No.
5: Get out of the way.
2: No.
4: Hey, we're good. Hey, you got one person behind us, still.
1: You shoot that taser. Yeah. You shoot that taser.
5: Hey, just chill. We're
2: left.
5: Throw it away.
2: Don't do it. Get out the way. Get out the way. Move.
4: Go.
6: Go.

0: Hey, just be careful. He's gonna charge at you and stop.
1: Hey, no. Hey, this is me, bro.
2: Bro, chill.
3: Hey,
2: chill.
3: Relax.
0: Chill. Hey, stop. Chill. On the ground.
2: Drop the knife.
0: Hey, chill. Shoot you. On the ground.
2: Drop it.
0: I don't want to shoot you. On the ground.
3: See. Hold it.
1: Fire.
3: Hey, slow it down.
4: That's still in play. We're still doing verbal commands.
5: Hey, I got lethal. You guys check yourself.
1: Lethal.
3: Yeah.
5: Medical aid.
3: Hey, get gloves.
5: I got the knife.
2: Put my hands up.
3: You got gloves.
5: Who's that?
3: All right, get an arm.
4: Hey, tell you get on arm.
2: Cuts are on you.
6: At that time, officers Liu, Huynh, and De Leon discharged their duty weapons, and the suspect was struck. Officers provided medical assistance until Houston Fire Department paramedics responded to the scene and transported the male to Memorial Hermann Cady Hospital, where he was pronounced deceased.
4: He's still breathing and conscious. He's got multiple gunshot wounds.
5: Hey, get the 40 out. Hey, chill. Chill the f*** out. Chill the f*** out. Grab it.
0: I want to shoot you.
5: Drop.
3: See.
5: Cease fire.
3: Hold it.
5: Cease fire.
2: Fire.
3: Hey, slow it down.
5: Hey,
1: lethal, you guys check yourself.
5: Medical aid.
3: Get gloves.
5: Hey, let me, we'll get hands.
1: Pull his arm down.
5: Dude, where's his hit?
1: In the arm.
5: Hey, dude. Where's medical at?

0: Columbus, Ohio, a mother was charged with murder after the body of her 8-year-old son was found in their attic.
1: So what's going on? Okay. Has he run away before? Okay, have you checked the residence thoroughly?
0: LaShonda Wilder told Columbus police that she and her girlfriend, Jonna Lowe, hadn't seen Martonio Wilder since the night before. Dreading the worst, police issue a search for the young boy.
1: 8 years old, male black, dark skin, male black, with a fade, black hair, brown eyes. He's short, about 75 pounds, break. He was last seen about 9:30, 10 o'clock last night when they went to bed. Mom got up about 11:48, noticed that the back door was open, and he's running. I was dispatched to 1044 Olmsted Avenue on a high-risk missing. The missing is an 8-year-old male black, and he was last seen about 9:30, 10 o'clock last night when everybody went to bed. Mom woke up this morning around, what time did she say? About 11:45, noticed that, her one son was gone. The rear door on the house was open. Mom says he has done this several times before. Mom is hysterical, and son does take medicine for ADHD. Hello.
2: Yes, sir.
1: Have you seen him at all recently?
2: No, sir.
1: No? Thank you. No. See him recently? No? All right. No, he ran away. Hey, guys.
3: Hi.
1: How are you? I want to see you guys. See this kid? Come over here. I want to see if you've seen him recently.
3: Huh?
1: Missing.
3: Oh, it's a kid.
1: Yeah, missing a kid. You seen him recently?
4: Oh, he scared me. Is that the only picture?
1: Yeah, it's the recent one. Have you seen him recently?
4: Show him.
1: Uh-uh. No? All right.
4: He missed it from what house?
1: The yellow one right there.
4: How old is he?
1: 8. Yeah, so if you see him.
4: Let me see that picture again.
5: I'll check the park. I mean, how long has it
1: been? We got, since last night. So, yeah, we got units checking parks and.
0: Martonio's body was found in Wilder's attic the next day. Wilder and Loewe both turned themselves in without incident.
6: I'm ready to talk to the detectives.
7: Okay. Well, what we're going to do is we're not going to ask you really any questions. That'll be for the detectives, okay? Here, do me a favor, bend over at the waist. We've got to get these bottom set of handcuffs off.
6: Okay.
7: Yep.
0: Wilder and Lua used Martonio's escape as a cover-up for his death. Both were charged with murder, endangering children, felonious assault, tampering with evidence, and abusive corpse. In the meantime, emotions were high in the neighborhood, leading to conflict with onlookers.
7: I'm Sergeant with Columbus Police. Hey, so here's what's gonna happen, okay? We need Miss Lowe's cell phone. If somebody
8: got a cell phone,
7: okay, so what's gonna happen? Hey guys, I'm still talking, okay? What's gonna happen is I need everybody to leave the house because we're you have to immediately
9: What are you talking about? My kid here, what are you talking about?
10: Get off my
9: off him! No! He ain't doing that!
10: Stop! Roll
9: he
10: over!
9: Ain't
10: stop
9: doing that. I can't!
10: Roll over!
9: I can't! Ow! I can't!
11: Put your hands behind your back!
9: I can't!
11: Can you calm and cooperate and I'll fix your arms?
9: No, I can't! My arm's broke!
11: Okay, here.
9: I can't!
11: me straighten her arms for a second. Let me fix these. You could be chill. We'll be chill with you.
2: I'm dying.
11: Get, let me fix them.
2: Cut this one off. Release it.
11: Yep, here, calm down.
8: Breathe.
11: Here, stand up straight.
7: Okay. So your phone, what happened is when we explained to him, hey, we have because we need your phone. And it sounds like you're offering to just give us the phone.
2: That's my phone. That's
7: phone. So you're okay with us taking your phone from the residence?
2: Yes.
7: Okay, because that'll save everybody a lot of time because then we don't have
2: the house off.
7: Because they thought we were going to have to the phone.
2: Yeah. That's my phone.
7: Okay,
2: That blue and gray one.
7: We're fine with that. Yeah, okay. We'll go from there. Yeah, it's consent, so we're good.
12: 21.
7: Everybody else will, yeah. Okay, yeah, like get all them back to the sub. We'll work on the paperwork for that. What's that? No, it's code 4. We just got the phone we needed, so we're good. Hey, with her giving us consent to take the phone, we no longer have to with the residents. What's going to happen is I need everybody to leave the house because we're off. You have to immediately exit.
2: What are you talking about?
0: Every day, law enforcers are forced to make life-changing decisions.
13: Do not move or you are going to get it.
14: Shoot them.
0: Witness the raw courage and the split-second choices that define a career and change people's lives forever.
15: I wouldn't lie, please. I swear to God.
16: I got a problem with your statement because I got the little girl saying you grabbed her by the shoulder.
17: I'm honestly afraid to get out. Can I?
18: Yeah, you should be. Get out.
19: I'm telling you right now, stop! Stop! Stop!
13: He's got a gun.
20: I don't.
13: Yes, you do.
20: No, I don't.
13: F***ing do.
21: Lay down.
22: You know this is f***ed up.
23: Sir, lay flat. Lay flat.
22: This is f***ed up.
0: This is caught on body cam. Blackwell, Oklahoma. Police arrive at the door of 57-year-old Keith Holt and 53-year-old Candy Holt, who are both pastors at a local church in Blackwell. The couple are arrested following an investigation into them after multiple reports of the pair abusing and neglecting children from ages 2 to 7. This footage shows the arrest of the pair as they act confused, but don't fight the police.
24: All right. Right now, you both are going to be under arrest for child abuse and go with these two gentlemen. All 8 children are now in protective custody. We will have a conversation when I get to the police department.
25: Okay.
26: Well, I know you're going to be nice, so I'm going to put it in front for you, okay?
24: Sound good? Get some shoes here.
25: Can I jump before you put the other one on?
26: What are you needing?
25: I'm just getting my shoes that are up front. You could probably.
26: Yeah, I'll just put them up front so it's more comfortable for you, okay?
0: During an investigation, they reportedly stated that the kids have items taken away for punishment and claimed that they do not spank the children. They explained that 2 of the teens are biological children of Keith, 3 of the children are Candy's nieces and nephews, and that 3 of the juveniles were left to them in a will. However, things became serious when pictures and videos of children sporting bruises and cuts came about, with the children telling horror stories of being beaten with belts and thrown downstairs, among other things.
24: Here.
26: Okay.
25: Please.
24: Do you have medication you need to take with you?
25: No. Please be careful with CJ.
24: We're gonna
27: sit. That's my job, okay?
25: I need my hand.
27: I thought you were trying to get your shoe on.
26: If you need to sit down real quick and adjust, I put it in the front so you're able to do whatever you need to do.
25: This is what I do. I take care of kids. It's all my education. That's everything I've ever done. And this is absurd. It is not fair. And CJ is the one who doesn't understand. Please.
27: We'll have a chance to talk to you, okay?
25: No, I just want him to be protected.
26: All right, man, we're going to go out here, okay?
25: I know. Give
1: it to me.
26: So it's going to be that SUV right over here, okay?
25: Yes, sir.
26: You go ahead and
25: okay. Start
26: walking.
0: Candy begins to beg and pray, insisting she has done nothing and just wishes to protect the children, despite the mounting evidence against her and her husband. All this coming from a woman who had allegedly mistreated the kids to the point of not feeding them for days and locking them in rooms.
26: All right, since your hands are in the front, go ahead and try to buckle up for me.
25: Yes, sir.
26: Thank you.
25: Thank you. Hands buckle?
26: Yes, please. Got it?
25: Okay, that was it.

0: We're gonna go to this door right up here.
1: When arriving at the station, Candy continues her sweet and innocent old woman act as she has walked in cuffs. It was later reported that the pair claimed the kids must by lying, but doesn't know what their motivation would be.
0: Yep, you're good. You're good. And we'll go through this door right over here. Thanks, sir.
2: 31,
0: will I help you open a door
2: again, please?
0: Are we booking them? Yes, one count. Just one.
1: Denying all claims of wrongdoing. The pair have been charged with child abuse.

0: Sandusky.com.
1: Sandusky, Ohio. This chilling footage was captured moments after an alleged incident at a thrift store. Police were called to the scene. The distraught mother can be seen outside the store. She begins to explain to the officer that a man grabbed her 8-year-old daughter by the arm and tried dragging her into the restroom against her will.
2: I was right around the corner at the racks where the clothes were. My son came over and told me someone was trying to grab her and take her into the bathroom.
3: Okay.
2: I obviously went over there, and he was inside with her trying to get out of the bathroom, crying.
1: The little girl identifies 19-year-old Andrew Jewell as the suspect, who the store owner had locked in the back room to prevent him from escaping. The store owner shows the police the surveillance tape and the bathroom where the incident had taken place, making this a cut-and-dry incident. However, when police go to talk with Andrew, he tells a different story.
3: You got an ID on you?
4: Yes. Well, can I talk to you?
3: I need your ID so I know who I'm talking to first.
4: I'm going to go to jail, ain't I? Because everybody's going to believe everything. Is he going to pull the tape?
3: That's what he's doing.
4: Can I talk, please?
3: Yeah, go ahead.
4: I was in the bathroom. Before I shut the door, I told her, because they pick a free toy. You can ask them up there. I told them that you guys can get a free toy. So while they're looking at toys, I shut the door. When I was using the bathroom, the little girl walked in on me. And she made it halfway in the doorway. I freaked out and tried to slam the door, and it hit her. That's why she was crying. I can't go to jail, dude. I'm on probation.
3: What are you on probation for?
4: A misdemeanor, assault.
1: Andrew is visibly shaken and anxious.
3: No.
1: The suspect gets more desperate, begging police to not take him to jail, and even turning to the store owner and pleading with him to help and repeating his sentiments about prison. The man also begins to cry as well as he realizes that he isn't going to be getting out of this one.
4: Why? Pick your stuff up. Please, can I talk to you first?
3: I already talked to you.
4: Okay, hold up.
3: Your story doesn't add up.
4: I'm telling you, I swear to God, I was in the bathroom. See, the reason why she was crying, she hit her head. I swear to God, I wouldn't lie, please.
3: Well,
4: I swear to God.
3: I got a problem with your statement because I got the little girl saying you grabbed her by the shoulder. I got the brother who said you grabbed her by the shoulder, and the mom says she was trying to get out of the bathroom and had to pull away from somebody to get out.
4: Because can I explain? Can I walk you to the bathroom and show you?
3: We were just there.
4: No, but can I show you? Can I show you when you walk to the bathroom? She walks, right? She opens the door and walks right there. I hurry up and get up and try to pull my pants up, and I grab her shoulder. Like I said, then the little boy came around the corner, and when I tried to push her out, the door got stuck to my foot. It kept pushing, so I'm trying to pull my pants up and push her out. And that's when she hit her head right there. That's when she started crying, and the little boy saw me put my hands on her shoulder, because I put my hands on her shoulder to stop her from coming in falling, and that's when I pushed her out. That's what I'm trying to tell you. I swear to God, please.
3: Go ahead and get off the phone.
4: You take me to jail?
3: Yeah.
4: Please, please.
3: Get off the phone.
4: Please, I swear to God.
1: Police, however, have no sympathy for him.
4: Did the camera show me doing anything?
3: The cameras back up more what the little girl said than what you said.
4: Tom, I swear I did it. No, Tom. Tom, please, Tom, please. I swear to God, I didn't do nothing.
1: However, ultimately, based on the mother's account and surveillance footage, police arrested Jewel on charges of attempted kidnapping, child enticement, and assault, and he was sentenced to 6 years in prison, minimum. Brunswick, Ohio.
5: Yeah.
1: This footage shows a 45-year-old Oregon man showing up at a 12-year-old girl's house in Ohio after cyber-stalking her for 4 years. The suspect, Timothy Nielsen, began watching the young girl on YouTube when she was 8 years old.
0: Trying to meet some girl from the internet.
1: His obsession with her grew over the years, and he decided to make his way across the country to ask her on a date. When police arrive on the scene and begin questioning him, he makes a number of surprising and explicitly disturbing comments and statements.
0: Well, that's why I'm here. I'm not just driving around.
5: Didn't happen. I'm just saying if I could get a yes or no answer for her, I would leave. You know?
0: I'm going to venture to say if you haven't found her yet, it's probably a no.
1: Things escalate when the father of the girl shows up, seemingly already knowing the man.
6: Are you from Oregon?
5: I am from Oregon.
6: Oh, you got to take this guy in.
0: Why?
6: He's been harassing my 12-year-old daughter online.
5: That's how old she is?
6: Yeah.
5: You're going to forbid me? Little children? My name is Ask Little Children.
6: Oh, God. All right, God. The FBI is involved in it, so please.
5: The FBI? You know what?
0: All right, hey. Stop talking to him. All right, step down here on the street. Get off this property. All right, I'll be with you in a second, sir.
6: Thank you.
0: Yeah. All right, so there's your answer. This girl you've been talking to is 12 years old. You're obviously an adult, so that conversation.
5: Forbid them not.
0: Hey!
5: Forbid them not.
0: She is 12 years old. That is her parent. He will forbid whatever he chooses. Am I clear on that?
5: 12 is very old. I was looking for a 6-year-old.
0: All right, that's disturbing.
5: You know what? Holy and profane, I'm holy. And so is my church, the Church of I Am Christ.
1: The man continues to rant, making bizarre and sickening statements, even giving a joke name when the police ask for his real one.
0: You live in the area? All right, what's your first name?
5: My name is As Little Children.
0: As Little Children?
5: That is my full name.
0: So your first name is As?
5: My name's first name is As.
0: Okay, is it A-Z-Z?
5: As in, as become as little children, or you will not enter the kingdom of heaven.
0: Right,
5: as that as.
0: That's not making any sense whatsoever.
5: Become as little children, or you will not enter the kingdom of heaven. That's what it is.
0: Okay,
5: Become as little children, or you will not enter the kingdom of heaven.
0: So what is your government?
5: Whoever you think is paying you, I can pay you more. So,
0: well, you're not paying me.
5: I can pay you
0: I'm
5: more.
0: A city employee.
5: If it's money, that's fine.
0: So what is your...
5: If it's for diligence, I'm here for my woman. And if she does not want me, I will leave right now forever.
0: Well, the father has said that you are not wanted, so you should leave forever.
5: Daughter.
0: A 12-year-old female at this residence.
5: Forsake your sons, forsake your daughters, forsake your wives, forsake children. Do not forsake little children. I'm little children. And if you're an officer of the law, that's it. If you will die for Jesus, die for Jesus right now. If you want to have me taken in underneath the law, go ahead, because you want to fight for that badge right now, go ahead. I am the one Church of Christ who is Muslim and Christian, and we have the living God who has never died.
0: Okay.
5: And if you want to be
0: on 14 headquarters,
5: she's going to be old one day and die.
0: So?
5: Because I will live forever. And I will kill myself. I will kill myself.
0: Okay. So are you making threats to harm yourself?
5: No, I'm not.
0: Are you sure? Because you just said I'll kill myself.
5: Without her, I will die one day.
0: Well, we're all going to die one day.
5: Right. And I hope my day is soon.
0: There's no love connection. She does not foresee herself growing old in your arms and dying together with you or anything like that. So it is definitely a no-go. I hate to be the person to break your heart, but it is definitely not gonna work out. Regardless of what may have been communicated on the internet, what you thought in your mind, what you thought in your heart, there is definitely
5: no... And you believe it came from her?
0: I talked to her. I talked to her specifically.
5: Do you believe it came from her? She wasn't under distress at all?
0: Well, no, she's not under duress.
5: How do you know?
0: Because I was in the house.
5: How do you know she's not under duress right now?
0: Okay.
5: How do you know she's not under duress? Huh?
0: Put your hands on your back. Put your hands on your back. We're not going to have you acting up like this.
1: The man acts incredibly erratically, possibly under the influence or suffering from some kind of mental health issue, with officers having to eventually detain him.
5: Yeah.
0: While we investigate the complaint of you trying to, while we continue to investigate your desire to have a relationship with a 12-year-old.
1: He was found guilty of menacing by stalking and importuning, and sentenced to four.

0: tuning into Newsmax for the real news they can trust.
1: Albuquerque, New Mexico. This disturbing body cam footage captures the moment when officers pulled a suspect, Jeremy Guthrie, over under suspicion of a DUI for driving erratically and speeding.
2: Hey there.
3: Hello.
2: How are you?
3: All right.
2: Just all right?
3: Yeah.
2: Okay. Is your driver's license?

0: During the traffic stop, Guthrie shows he is agitated and nervous and denies having consumed alcohol.
1: So was I, the way you're driving?
2: Huh?
1: I said, you mentioned that you were nervous? Right. I was nervous while I was behind you driving down I-40. You were in lane number one at times. You went all the way from lane number one all the way over. Didn't use a signal. Had problems keeping the lane.
0: Things only get worse for Guthrie when police realize he has six children, all aged 12 to 14, in his car. And when asked about this, he calls them his friends and insists one of them is 18.
1: I thought you were going to crash. Okay, and then you have a bunch of kids in the car. How many kids? You have 1, 2, 3, 4, 5, 6. Who are these kids to you?
2: This is my friend.
1: That's your friend?
2: Yeah.
1: How old is your friend?
2: 18.
1: That girl's not 18?
2: Huh?
1: That girl's not 18?
2: Yeah.
1: No, she's not.
2: No, I think she is.
1: That girl's not 18. Trust me. She don't look 18. Ma'am, how old are you? I'd ask you your name. I'd ask you how old you were.
0: When the girl refuses to give her age, red flags are immediately set in officers' minds, and they ask the suspect to step out of the vehicle only for the situation to look even more damning for him.
1: Why's your zipper or your buttons down in your crotch?
2: Well, I probably just forgot.
1: Okay.
2: And I'll button my zipper.
1: Yeah, please button your zipper.
2: Yeah. I mean, I had to take it like a piss and...
0: Despite the suspect being caught with his fly down and with a truck full of minors, while showing clear signs of intoxication, he surprisingly doesn't try to run or flee.
1: When did you last drink?
2: Like, probably, it's been a little while.
1: Like an hour?
2: I would say it's more than an
1: like maybe two?
2: Yeah.
1: Roughly? Okay.
2: Like 2 hours.
1: That's fair. Because you know what? 2 hours is totally different than, no, I haven't been drinking. You know what I mean?
2: Yeah.
1: But I mean, that's okay. That's okay. We're not going to argue about it. I mean, I know what I smell. I know what I hear. I know what I see. Okay? Simple as that.
2: I mean, yeah. I mean, I'm not going to lie to you.
1: Well, you already did.
0: When the officer again asks the suspect who the kids in the car are, he gives another bizarre response.
1: All those people in the car, who are they?
2: They're just my friends. I mean...
1: Do you normally hang out with people who are young?
2: Not...
1: How old are you?
2: I'm 41.
1: 41, okay.
0: The officer then decides to approach the kids and ask directly for their ages.
1: How old are you? And don't lie to me. I mean, okay, like, I'm not going to play the game where you lie. I know that you're not 18, okay? So if you want to have attitude, you in the front, okay? We go about it another way. Simple as that. So if I sense any attitude or you give me lip, we'll do it another way. Okay, how old are you?
3: 14.
1: 14, thank you. Simple question.
3: 14.
1: Really 14?
3: Yes, sir.
1: Okay.
3: 14.
1: Okay.
4: 18.
1: Okay. 13, okay. 14? Okay, who is this guy to anybody?
3: That's our homies. And then she knows his kid.
1: Okay. So, that there's your homie? Or, okay, so you guys all need to call your parents.
3: Yes, sir.
1: Okay. Okay, and have your parents meet us here.
0: Meanwhile, another officer attempts the field sobriety tests with the suspect.
5: So just to make sure that you're okay to drive, okay, would you mind doing a couple of field sobriety tests just to make sure?
2: Yeah.
5: Yeah? You would mind or you would want to do them?
2: What's it?
5: do you mind or would you want to do them? Do you want to do them? Yes or no?
2: I don't really want to.
5: You don't
2: want to
5: do them?
2: No.
5: Okay, I'm just going to let you know if you... Don't do the test. I'm going to have to place you under arrest. Do you want to do the test?
2: All right. Well, let's do the test.
0: The The man fails the test, and police also find multiple open bottles of whiskey and tequila in his car.
5: All right.
2: I just didn't understand what you wanted to...
5: Yeah. All right. Go and stand up, bro. Go and stand up. Go and turn around for me. Go and turn around. Go and turn around. All right. So you're going to be placed under arrest for DWI, okay?
0: Once taken into the police station, Jeremy was accused of raping a 12-year-old girl who was found inside the car. She had also suffered a miscarriage during a year of alleged sexual abuse. Guthrie was charged with driving under the influence and 6 counts of child abuse and multiple counts of rape, and he was sentenced to 36 years minimum in prison.
4: Well, good morning and welcome to Wake Up America Early. It is Wednesday, August 26th. I'm Alex Kramer. And right now you're taking a live look at Washington, D.C. All lit up. Sun's not up yet, though. Everyone enjoy your Wednesday in D.C. Here are some of the top stories we are following for you this morning. Well, results are in from last night's primary runoffs in Georgia, Oklahoma, and South Carolina, with several President Trump-backed candidates coming out on top. So let's start in South Carolina. Darlene Graham won the Republican Senate nomination to replace her late brother, Lindsey Graham, defeating Congressman Ralph Norman. And then in Oklahoma, you've got Mike Massey narrowly won the GOP nomination for governor. We're also going to look at a unique twist in Alaska's Senate race, where two candidates named Dan Sullivan are now headed to the general election. Now, the incumbent Republican senator will face a retired teacher with the same name, along with Democrat.

Mary Peltola. Plus, Iran and Oman are outlining a plan for a temporary shipping lane through the Strait of Hormuz. Really a move that could help reopen one of the world's most important energy routes. We'll have a live report from Israel a little bit later in the show to break this down for you. And a major loss for American music and for generations of fans around the world. Dolly Parton has died at the age of 80. The country music legend was more than a singer and a songwriter. She was an actress, businesswoman, and philanthropist whose impact reached far, far beyond music. We'll remember her extraordinary life, her career, and the legacy that she leaves behind coming up. All of these stories and more. Wake America Early starts right now.

0: All right, let's start overseas, as Iran has been accused of plotting to kill President Trump and targeting his son, Barron. Now, Newsmax has learned of an Iranian plot to assassinate Yair Netanyahu, the son of Israel's prime minister. Our Middle East correspondent Jody Cohen has more on this. Jody, good morning.
1: Good morning, Alex. So this week, Iranian state TV aired a chilling program titled Where and How Should We Kill Barron Trump? The video claimed his movements have been monitored and that a $10 million bounty has been offered for his killing. The Secret Service confirmed it is aware of the video and investigates any perceived threat against its protectees. Now, this comes, of course, after U.S. security officials last month received intelligence of an Iranian threat to target President Trump's airplane as he prepared to leave the NATO summit in Turkey. Meanwhile, a source told Newsmax that in December, Israeli intelligence learned that Iran was plotting to assassinate Prime Minister Netanyahu's son Yair, who was living in Florida at the time. This follows Netanyahu's revelation in a media interview yesterday that Iran had tried to murder one of his sons. So what's next? According to reports, Secretary of State Marco Rubio has told his counterparts the U.S. does not expect strikes to resume. This comes after Washington announced unprecedented new sanctions on Iran and warned its enablers. President Trump announced that the Strait of Hormuz has been cleared of mines and is open and operating. He also warned that the U.S. is watching every square inch of the strait and Iran's nuclear sites. Reporting live from Israel, Jody Cohen, Newsmax.
0: Jody, at this time, what are you hearing about whether or not the plot to kill his son might maybe impact President Trump's strategy in any way when it comes to Iran right now?
1: So President Trump will be aware of plots, you know, not only against himself, also Melania, U.S. officials, and now, of course, his son Barron. And this is very likely to strengthen his resolve when it comes to Iran. In terms of his strategy, you know, he's got the end goal in sight. The U.S. has just announced these unprecedented economic sanctions, also warning Iran's enablers. The U.S. does not expect strikes to resume, but both President Trump and War Secretary Pete Hegseth have indicated that that's still an option if it's necessary.
0: All right. Jody Cohen live in Tel Aviv for us this morning. And we'll have more on the latest developments in the war with Iran a little bit later in the program. But first, let's head back stateside, where we're recapping the results from last night's primary runoffs. So joining us now to break down the biggest results, the key races, and what we need to know this morning is executive editor of Newsbusters, Tim Graham, as well as host of Mary Walter Radio, Mary Walter. Good morning to you both. Tim, let's just get right into it. Big picture, any surprises here?
2: Not really. I mean, let's face it, South Carolina re-elects and re-elects and re-elects. They were re-electing Strom Thurmond when he was like 100. So I guess on some level, the idea that this is still the Graham seat in South Carolina isn't that much of a surprise. But there was that intrigue about her saying, well, I don't know nothing about foreign policy.
0: Yeah.
2: It could have been a problem, but it wasn't.
0: Yeah, it was a bit of a misstep from her, but like you said, it obviously didn't really play too much into it. Mary, as we were just talking about, Darlene Graham, the sister, of course,

0: State Senator Lindsey Graham won the GOP nomination there in South Carolina. I'm curious, Mary, what really stood out to you about her win? And what does this tell us about the Republican voters in that state?
1: Well, I think Tim is absolutely right. And by the way, good morning to you both. Good to see everyone this morning. I think he's right. People love name recognition. However, Ralph Norman also had a name that people recognized. So it wasn't really a battle of name recognition. Was it because it was Lindsey Graham's seat? And so his sister gets to keep it? Maybe. But I think there's something else we're starting to see, not just on the Republican side, but on the Democrat side as well, which is a yearning to get these career politicians out and get some new fresh faces. And you had mentioned when she said, I don't know anything about foreign policy. I didn't view that as a bad thing. I saw it as initially, you know, my instinct was, oh my gosh, it's terrible. But then I thought about it, I'm like, wait, we talk about term limits. We want these people out. We want fresh blood. No one's going to come in who's fresh blood and know everything about everything you need to know about the American government. And it was so refreshing to me anyway, and maybe to voters, to hear someone say, you know, I don't know. I don't know that. And she can always find out about it. So she won't be on a foreign policy committee. Okay, maybe there are other things she can do. So I did not view that as a misstep. And I wonder if it was actually endearing to some people, especially those who want some honesty from politicians and who are tired of the same old people winning for decades and for some fresh blood.
0: Yeah, I think maybe what stood out to people is the fact that we know how her brother, Lindsey Graham, how involved he was when it came to foreign policy and just the contrast there. Tim, let's turn now to Oklahoma. You've got Mike Massey narrowly defeating AG Ginter Drummond for the GOP nomination, of course, with President Trump's endorsement. Certainly playing a key role here. I mean, how significant is this win for President Trump? And what does it tell us about his influence still with Republican voters heading into these midterms?
2: Well, this was sort of a nail biter. So it's not one of those things where, oh, he wins by 10.
0: Yeah.
2: Obviously in a close race, you would think the president's endorsement obviously must have mattered to some. And of course, in a state like Oklahoma, you can be fairly confident that this is the primary election is the election.
0: Yeah, let's head all the way up to Alaska. Bit of a twist that we really don't see every day. We've got two men with the same name, Dan Sullivan. So they're now headed to the November Senate race. One is the Republican incumbent, the other a retired teacher. You got Democrat Mary Peltola will also be on the ballot. Mary, my goodness, I don't know. Could having two Dan Sullivans in the race create a real, advantage for one candidate? And how closely should Republicans really be watching this seat up there in Alaska?
1: 100% they should be watching this. I am so interested with this entire thing because I want to know, where did this guy come from? And that would be the Dan J. Sullivan. Where did he come from? Who's backing him? Who told him? Something about this whole thing smells very hinky to me. And I see, I just don't think that this is by chance. I think this was done purposely. And they're hoping to pull votes away from Dan S. Sullivan. And I think a lot of voters just say, oh, Dan Sullivan, and they get in the voting booth and they're like, oh my gosh, there's two. And so they have to pick one and they just do. Yeah. So I wonder how many people voted for the wrong guy and didn't know it. And was that not the point all along?
0: Interesting.
1: So it's a lot of palace intrigue there and I love it.
0: Yeah, something might be brewing there. You make up some really good points. That is extraordinarily confusing, I must say.
1: Yes.
0: But I do want to shift to, of course, the heartbreaking, terrible news that came out of yesterday. Tim, you've got country music icon. I don't even know if that's a big enough word for Dolly Parton. Of course, she passed away at the age of 80 after just a really brief battle with cancer. She leaves behind a career that spanned decades and a legacy that reached just far, far beyond music. Tim, what do you think made Dolly such an enduring figure in American culture? I mean, she spanned just every race, religion, creed, just everything. Everybody seemed to absolutely love Dolly Parton.
2: Well, that seemed to demonstrate some skill, didn't it? It's really, really hard in today's America to be beloved by everyone or nearly everyone. I'm not a really huge fan of country music, but I think a lot of her music really crossed or went across, you know, the islands in the stream and the 9 to 5. I mean, it was all over the radio back in the day, but she really did succeed in good works and trying to be a good person in it.
0: Yeah.
2: You know, it worked for her.
0: Yeah. She just seemed like such a fabulous person. I've been to Dollywood in Tennessee, and, you know, she just really gave back to the community and the entire country. Tim Graham, Mary Walter, appreciate your time this morning. Thank you.
2: Sure.
1: Thank you.
0: All right, coming up, a quiet family dinner turns into a horrifying nightmare in Montana. We'll break down what may have led to this unthinkable tragedy next.

0: paid. Is justice denied?
1: All right, welcome back into Wake of America Early. We're learning more about the horrific family massacre in the state of Montana and what may have led up to that attack. So investigators say that 44-year-old Alan Smith killed eight of his relatives, including four children, during a Sunday family dinner before then setting the home on fire. Now, new details are emerging about Smith's relationship with his family, including tensions in the weeks before the shooting. So joining us now to break down what we know and what investigators will be looking for next are two former FBI agents. You've got Darren Mott and Jonathan Gilliam. Gentlemen, really appreciate having you both on this morning. Darren, let me start with you here. We're really learning details about kind of the weeks before this happened, just the tensions in the family. Reports coming out saying that there were a lot of red flags before these attacks. Apparently, Alan was a kind of a hermit, as they described him, stayed in his room. He was 44 years old, couldn't hold a job, was on his computer 24/7, lived in his parents' basement. How important, truly, are these personal warning signs when investigators are trying to establish a motive?
2: Well, I think we've seen it many times in cases like this, where loners like this who have these personal problems that bubble up but have no other indicators of anything, because this, in my understanding, this individual had no criminal record anywhere. So there was no system in place to be able to monitor him. So it came down to the family being able to look at some of these things and saying, well, this might be a problem or this might be a problem. And it's unfortunate in this respect, because this is what happened here. Now, the digital exhaust he has, if he's on the computer 24/7, they're going to be able to look back and see what was he looking at, what was his state of mind at the time, and find information that may have led to this. But unfortunately, a lot of this was relational, and so it was all within the family at the time. And had they sought help previously, that might have prevented this.
1: Yeah, and Jonathan, I kind of ask you just a very similar question, knowing what we know about the suspect here, again, being in his room all the time, couldn't hold down a job. Is there anything that the family could have done? Could they have asked to look at his computer? I mean, again, he was a 44-year-old man. You know, what are you taking away from the details?
3: Well, the details, it's always important to look at the totality of the circumstances. And when you look at all the things that are being reported about this guy and his relationship with the family, it appears that the family had been moving to distance themselves from him. He'd been asked to move out. Yeah. and wasn't expected to be at that dinner. So, you know, it's difficult to say, you know, what could the family have done? I mean, a lot of families will hold on to people in their family that are troubled because they try to fix them, or they just, you know, don't want to get rid of a family member. But I don't think anybody expects it to go to this level. However, I would suspect if we look more intensely at his background, that we would see not just a loner who sits in his room on the computer, but we're also going to see somebody who most likely had some type of violent tendencies, mm-hmm. some type of internal dialogue going on that had manifested itself before and was known more than just somebody who was hard to get along with, but somebody that was actually dangerous.
1: Yeah, just because you're on the computer all day, most kids are nowadays, a lot of adults are, that does not mean you're going to commit an act of violence. So it's going to be very interesting to see what further details come out. You know, Darren, let's switch gears a little bit. We have to talk about this suspect accused of terrorizing people in Philadelphia while wearing just this horrifying, there's the image right there, wearing this horrifying Chucky mask, finally captured on the other side of the country in Las Vegas. So his name is Zamir Hughes. He's now in custody after police say he was linked to a series of disturbing incidents that left residents on edge. I mean, Hughes was arrested on an out-of-state warrant for the alleged aggravated assault of a 40-year-old. Darren, my gosh, couldn't tell any facial features at all. Again, how was he tracked down all the way in Vegas?
2: Well, my understanding is he was filming this for social media content. And so he was also caught on other cameras without the mask on. And so it's fortunate when these guys are stupid, because he did this. And now, obviously, he injured the 40-year-old woman. And so that's going to be a problem for him, among other things. But he didn't exactly have operational security to keep himself protected. And when he found out that that he'd been identified or they were looking into who was doing this, he moved his house in Las Vegas or moved his apartment, which gave another trail for investigators to find. He did his flights in real name, in his real name. So it just took a little while for the warrants to get taken. But again, fortunately, a lot of times criminals are stupid.
1: Jonathan, doing this for social media views? I mean, I know it came up to a woman and said, are you ready to die? Are these kids, are they just not taking this seriously, that they think that they could actually go to jail for something like this? I mean, harassing and allegedly, you know, hurting a female victim. I'm not understanding.
3: Well, I think we're starting to see with these first two stories, we're starting to see a similarity in where this online environment that we've kind of evolved into, whether it's your phone or computer, and the narcissism that comes from that can lead people to do things that are just crazy. I mean, in this case right here, what this individual is doing to try to get clicks could have ended up in somebody getting killed or seriously injured. We don't know exactly what he could have done, but I think when you look at the reality that we live in now, I think it's clear to say that there is a link between where we were just saying maybe wasn't a link with this first guy. But I think it's clear to say that this online lifestyle that these people have, and in this case, online and trying to get clicks, which is across the board, almost everyone that's on social media is trying in one way or another to be seen. I think that this stuff is going to happen more, and people are going to, as we've seen, their morals and ethics go down as they strive to get clicks and notoriety goes up.
1: I'm going to just pick out the one word that stuck out to me, narcissism. The internet has cultivated this me society. And now, I mean, we're really seeing it play out in the real
3: world.
1: And
3: it's a different type of narcissism. This isn't caused from your injury from parents and upbringing. Mm-hmm. This is a narcissism that's caused from a need to be seen because everyone else is seen.
1: Absolutely.
3: And the world stage that you have.
1: 100%. Darren Mott, Jonathan Gilliam, gentlemen, great insight this morning. Really appreciate it.
2: Got it.
4: Thank you.
1: All right, coming up, testimony wrapping up today in the triple murder trial for Lindsey Clancy. We'll discuss what comes next with our legal panel.

0: right, welcome back to Wake Up America Early. I'm Alex Kramer. Here's some look at some of today's top headlines. Well, a massive wildfire is burning across North Texas, forcing evacuations while also closing roads and schools in Palo Pinto and Jack counties. The Ross Fire has now scorched more than 50,000 acres and is only 12% contained. Officials say several structures have been damaged as crews battle extremely dry conditions and gusty winds. And residents in Northwest Indiana are celebrating as the lights finally come back on nearly 2 weeks after storms knocked out power to a whopping 375,000 customers. No community was hit harder by flooding than Gary. And now more trouble could be ahead. The area is under a level 2 risk for severe weather today with a 5% risk of tornadoes. And finally, former NBA player Enes Kanter Freedom is now banned from the Chicago Sky's arena after a courtside clash with guard Natasha Cloud. Kanter Freedom was just wearing a shirt that read, "Woman, adult, human, female." When the team says he tried to provoke Cloud and step towards the court, security then removed him, and Kanter Freedom says he was kicked out for supporting women. The WNBA says only women can play, but has no public policy for transgender athletes. All right, so CIA Director John Ratcliffe made a rare, unannounced visit to Moscow Tuesday, with speculation mounting over the purpose of this trip. It comes as tensions between Russia and NATO escalate. Moscow deepens its alliance with Iran, and Vladimir Putin's war against Ukraine rages on. So for more on this and what it could really mean, Newsmax foreign correspondent Shelby Wilder filed this report from Kyiv.
1: Well, the Kremlin today said CIA Director John Ratcliffe's visit to Moscow was related to contact between Russian and U.S. intelligence services. But the last known visit by a CIA director to the Russian capital was back in November 2021, when Bill Burns warned Vladimir Putin against invading Ukraine. So these meetings are rare. It was Ratcliffe's first, at least publicly known, trip to Moscow since taking office. And Vladimir Putin reportedly cleared or rescheduled a major event on Tuesday as the CIA director made this unannounced visit. The United States also asked Ukraine to pause its drone and missile strikes on Moscow and other Russian cities from Monday through Wednesday ahead of Ratcliffe's trip. The timing is significant. Russia continues, as we know, testing NATO's resolve through escalating hybrid attacks, along with incursions along the alliance's eastern flank. And the visit came just a day after the Trump administration announced a new strategy to financially isolate Iran and penalize those doing business with Tehran. Russia and Iran, of course, remain close strategic partners. And here's what's also worth noting. In the last week, we saw a significant buildup of NATO military activity around Russia's heavily militarized Kaliningrad exclave. This included U.S. aircraft that is believed to have been conducting intelligence reconnaissance missions and also gauging Russia's electronic warfare capabilities. At the very least, NATO appears to have been gathering intelligence, but also this could have been a show of force facing an increasingly reckless Russia. Western intelligence also revealed that Russia had been making preparations within the last month or so for a potential wider conflict. What does that mean? Well, it sent officers to Kaliningrad, again from Russia, to rehearse mobilization, including how to house, feed, and arm those called up, with similar drills reportedly being held across the Russian Federation. U.S. intelligence warned that Putin could eventually test NATO more directly, moving beyond cyber attacks, arson, airspace violations, the things that we are seeing at present, to moving to something potentially like a small-scale land incursion or sending in the so-called little green men. And again, this was according to the latest U.S. intelligence reports. So, did Ratcliffe go to Moscow carrying a warning, sending the message that if Russia does X, then the U.S. and NATO will respond with Y and Z? Or was this about peace negotiations? Was there a prisoner swap? Or was it regarding Russia's deepening ties and support for Iran? We'll be watching closely to see what comes next. But again, a very rare visit by a CIA director to Moscow, certainly delivering a message. Reporting from Kyiv, Shelby Wilder, Newsmax.
0: Shelby Wilder, thank you for that. All right, let's head back stateside now, where testimony will wrap up today in the triple murder trial of Lindsey Clancy. The prosecution's final witness was a psychiatrist who focused on the voice Clancy reported hearing in her head the night she killed her three children. Dr. Gregory Sathoff testified that there were inconsistencies in Clancy's recollection of that night and the alleged male voices in her head. The doctor said internet records showed Clancy, quote, did a lot of searching, end quote, there, before sending her husband Patrick Clancy to pick up takeout food. He also believed it was notable that Clancy added yet another errand, a trip to CVS, to her husband's to-do list to extend the time that he'd be gone from the house. Lindsey Clancy has pled temporary insanity and did not take the stand in her own defense. So to discuss the very latest in this absolutely heartbreaking case, let's now bring in former assistant U.S. attorney and legal fellow at the Heritage Foundation, Zach Smith, along with chief trial and civil litigation attorney at AWKO Law, Reagan Charleston Thomas. Good morning to you both. This is just the most heartbreaking case. It's captivating the entire nation. Zach, you know, as I just mentioned, the doctor testified about many discrepancies in Clancy's testimony. It seems obvious at this point that there were seemingly elements of premeditation here. So I guess the question at this point is, can a person plan a murder for days or maybe even weeks and then still claim temporary insanity at the time of the murder?
2: Yeah, look, the fundamental question the jury has to answer in this case is, did Lindsey Clancy know right from wrong when she killed her children? Or did she have an irresistible impulse so that she couldn't control her actions? And what's interesting about this case is Massachusetts is somewhat of an outlier when it comes to the insanity defense. Most states changed their laws after John Hinckley tried to assassinate President Ronald Reagan and failed. He was ultimately acquitted by reason of insanity. And many people were troubled by the way that trial played out, by the way the insanity defense in that particular case played out. And so in Massachusetts, whenever someone raises a claim of being legally insane at the time they committed a murder, they don't bear any burden to prove that. In most states they would, but not in Massachusetts. Mm-hmm. The other interesting thing about how the death penalty works, or how the insanity defense works in Massachusetts, is that, again, the question is not only whether she knew right from wrong when she killed her children, but also, was she able to control her actions? And that is why we've heard so much competing expert testimony over the past few days. And that is why this latest prosecution expert witness was so crucial, because his testimony essentially confirmed that, in his view, she did know right from wrong, and that she had taken those actions to plan and premeditate these killings.
0: Yeah, and you know, Reagan, we've seen many supporters of Lindsey Clancy, as you know, as we've seen detractors here. So let's talk about the jury. Okay, so if the jury is as divided as the American people seem to be on this case, is it reasonable to believe that at least one juror, or maybe more, will side with Lindsey Clancy? If then, you know, what happens? What happens next? How do you see this going?
3: Well, there's much discussion about the possibility of a hung jury, and I think that that's a, you know, perfectly reasonable conversation that we're having right now because of the division that we're seeing among commentators in the country. You know, if the jury cannot unanimously agree, the judge will probably send them back for additional deliberations, but we could end up with a mistrial. Mm. And, you know, what happens next? The prosecutors could try to retry Clancy, and they could dismiss some or all of the charges, which is unlikely, or they could pursue some negotiation. But it's certainly a question. I don't think we'll see that. I think we're going to see not guilty by the reason of criminal insanity, or the Massachusetts standard that she was not criminally responsible for the killings. And I think that closing arguments are going to be full of fireworks.
0: Yes, they absolutely are. I mean, I know all eyes are going to be glued to this. But while I have you both, I do want to pivot over to the state of Ohio, where a Clinton-appointed judge blocked the Buckeye State from requiring proof of citizenship for voter registration. So the judge claims Ohio is now requiring residents to produce more proof than is required by the National Voters Registration Act. Zach, what in the world is going on here?
2: Well, look, we've seen this debate playing out in state after state, and I think if you look at what the American people want, they understand that common sense election integrity rules, like requiring someone to prove who they are by showing voter ID, that's a common sense safeguard for our electoral system. And so while these lawsuits, these other issues are playing out in the states, I think it just emphasizes why Congress should act, why the Senate should act, and pass the Save America Act, so that many of these common sense election integrity safeguards are put in place at the federal level.
0: Yeah. All right. Zach Smith, Reagan Charles and Thomas, thank you for your insight this morning. Really appreciate you both.
2: Thank you.
0: All right. Let's turn now to the Vatican, where it's taking a push for peace in Ukraine directly to Moscow, with Pope Leo's diplomat traveling to Russia this week, urging an end to the war and calling for a return to the negotiating table. Let's head live now to Vatican City. More Vatican correspondent Annalise Taggart has all of the latest details. Annalise, good morning.
4: Yeah, Alex, good morning. This marks the first in-person talks between Vatican and Russian officials in 5 years. Now, the Vatican Foreign Minister, Archbishop Paul Gallagher, opening his visit with a blunt message about the human cost of the war. Let's listen.
5: After more than 4 years of hostilities, the conflict continues to expand. The number of victims continues to grow. Many families remain divided, and the material and psychological consequences of the conflict affect millions of people in Ukraine and Russia. Let us be clear, this war must end. For this reason, during our exchange, I reiterated the appeal of His Holiness Pope Leo XIV to end the hostilities and to begin authentic negotiations with the support of the international community.
4: Gallagher delivering that message yesterday alongside the Russian foreign minister as he began his 4-day visit to Moscow. The trip reflecting a long-standing Vatican approach, keeping lines of communication open with all sides, even during war, as the Holy See pushes for a diplomatic path toward peace. Gallagher's visit to Russia comes just weeks after he traveled to Ukraine with the Vatican special envoy, where they met with President Zelensky. Now, the Vatican foreign minister is in Moscow on behalf of Pope Leo, who is repeatedly appealing for an end to the war, including just weeks ago when the pontiff condemned the rising number of civilian casualties. Now, Gallagher says the Vatican will continue to provide strong spiritual and humanitarian support, and he'll remain in Russia until Friday as the Vatican continues to push for an end to the war. Alex.
0: Wow. All right. Annalise Taggart live from Vatican City for us this morning. All right. Coming up, a new reward from the State Department over information on specific Iranian leaders. We're going to tell you all about it next.

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1: All right, welcome back to Wake Up America Early. Turning now to the war with Iran. The State Department is posting a $10 million reward for any information on the leaders of Iran's Islamic Revolutionary Guard Corps. They are calling it the Reward for Justice Program, focused on senior IRGC commanders who masterminded attacks against U.S. citizens and cyber attacks on U.S. infrastructure. So here to discuss all of this, we're going to bring in open source intelligence analyst Ryan McBeth, as well as executive vice president for the Heritage Foundation, Derek Morgan. Guys, nice to see you both. Ryan, let me just start with you. So does the State Department really need our help on this kind of information when we seemingly, I mean, we have a very competent intelligence professionals, or is this more of a response to that $10 million bounty that was placed on Barron Trump that Iran released this week?
2: That is an excellent question. You know, I would always say one team, one fight. And when it comes to someone like a protected person like Barron Trump, you have to take any sort of allegation or any sort of risk very, very seriously. Mm. And, you know, that's the kind of thing that will bring bombs down in your head. So I will tell you that we could use all the help we can get when negotiating with Iran, no matter who actually, no matter who is actually in that chain or what they said.
1: Yeah. I just, no matter how many times I've seen this video that they put out on Barron Trump, it just gets more and more disturbing. And Derek, so the president launched what he called economic D-Day on Iran, and now Iran's economy minister says Tehran can tough out the increased sanctions because they've been preparing for them for a quote-unquote long time. Can they? Or is this just kind of a bluster on their end?
3: Well, I think it's mostly bluster on their end. I think it will be effective over time. But you've got the fact that the regime is insulated from the rest of the Iranian economy. So unfortunately, it's the people that suffer the most. And it's going to take some time to get to the leadership. But if you combine the blockade that stops most of their oil from being exported and then economic outcast to squeeze them financially, I think they will be feeling the pain over the next weeks and months.
1: Yeah, and Ryan, who else is going to be feeling the pain is China. The Chinese Foreign Ministry is now speaking out against these U.S. sanctions on Iran, saying, quote, they will only exacerbate tensions and escalate the situation, which is in no one's interest. China is calling on all parties to avoid measures that could further intensify differences and conflicts and disrupt global economic development and financial stability, end quote. Of course, China, we've said it time and time again, is Iran's biggest exporter of oil. So the sanctions certainly make it harder for them to get the massive amount of energy they need, Ryan.
2: They do. They're down about 20%. And when you run a command economy, or at least an authoritarian government, you can say, hey, no one's allowed to export fuel. And by the way, you have to run 20% leaner on all your electricity. You also just shove more coal into coal-fired power plants, or you make some of your petroleum products or plastics with coal derivatives instead of oil. So China doesn't mind running dirty for a little while. But the fact is that they're really on this knife's edge of how much energy they can actually use to power their economy. And they could certainly use this Iranian oil. So less oil is going to be a lot harder for them to deal with than any sort of situation where the Strait of Hormuz is open, they can freely trade with Iran.
1: Exactly. There you go. And Derek, Axios is now reporting that Secretary of State Marco Rubio says the U.S. will not launch a military strike on Iran in the near future, instead using sanctions to pressure Tehran to cut that peace deal. Why this major sea change in strategy here, do you think?
3: Well, I think it's a combination of things. Number one, the headline right now is on the economic pressure. They want to make sure that diplomatically they're able to put as much pressure on third-party nations, including China, to cut as much of their ties to Iran as possible. I think that we would still look for targets of opportunity militarily, but he's signaling here that large-scale strikes are going to be on pause for now.
1: Yeah, there you go. And Ryan, let's end on this. Let's go back to China quickly. So Chinese leader Xi Jinping got a pretty warm welcome from Jordan's King Abdullah after a week-long visit to Jordan. Beijing has really been trying to expand their influence in the region for quite some time. I don't know. Will this make it even harder for maybe D.C. to pull off Operation Economic Isolation in Iran?
2: That's an excellent question. You know, the United States has had a fairly cordial relationship with Jordan. We've helped fund their military. We have bases there. I would say this is more likely just a simple state visit. I'm sure China has ulterior motives, but it's going to take a lot to get past the U.S. funding and the U.S. bases and the relationships that we've had with Jordanian military officers over the past 20 or 30 years.
1: Okay. All right. Ryan Beth, Derek Morgan, gentlemen, always great to see you both. Thank you so much.
3: Good to see you, Alex.
1: All right. Let's now turn to the weather across the country and bring in meteorologist Julia Fife. Julia.
4: Good morning, Alex. Let's start off with those severe storms that are going to be taking over the Midwest. Once again, heading into the afternoon and evening, we've got that level 2 out of 5 threat stretching from Chicago all the way down into the Mid-South. That's going to start flaring up. Typical summer daytime heating. That's when we'll really start to see those storms ramp up. The Storm Prediction Center has highlighted this area over portions of Wisconsin, including Chicago, for a tornado threat as they head into the afternoon and evening. Then as we head into tomorrow, the Northeast has had a nice few days. Those severe storms expected to transfer into that area. Down south, we still have that stationary boundary causing that flooding concern. You can see that level 2 out of 4 threat over portions of the Mid-South. All of Florida will be under a flood concern heading into the next few days. Now, that ridge of high pressure that's been trapping that heat over Texas has started to shift a little bit to the west. Now, Dallas still going to be 101 heading into the afternoon, but you can see that targeted area over Vegas and Phoenix. That's where we're seeing 111, 116 heading into the afternoon and evening. And then that ridge is going to start to move back to the east, park itself right over Texas. Texas cannot catch a break with that dangerous and prolonged heat. That's also been amplifying our wildfire risk. Let's start with the good news. The Hawk Fire just outside of Reno, as of this morning, now 85% contained, but now we're still keeping an eye on the Ross Fire. That's in Palo Pinto County, just outside of Fort Worth. As of this morning, only 12% contained. 50,000 acres have burned. And looking at the forecast heading into today, it's really not going to be helping the firefighters. Very gusty winds, that low humidity, and temperatures a little bit cooler than they have been. But 101, really not going to be helping fighting the blaze that you can see still burning throughout the area. We're still keeping an eye on that main development region coming off the coast of Africa. Atlantic hurricane season has been pretty quiet due to the El Nino. Now, we are going to keep an eye on this. Now, a 70% chance to become our next named storm within the next 48 hours. This is pretty crazy timing, Alex. Look at the next name on the list, Dolly. Let's take it back to you.
1: Wow, Dolly.
4: Crazy.
1: My goodness, what are the odds of that? Julia Fife, fantastic reporting this morning. Appreciate it. All right, coming up, Mark Lauder joins us for a look at what's on tap for Wake of America. We return.

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1: All right, well, we're just a few minutes away from Wake of America, and Mark Lauder is with us right now for a quick preview. Mark, good morning.
2: Good morning, Alex. We've got a lot coming up today on Wake Up America. South Carolina Senator Darlene Graham moves on to the general election after defeating Ralph Norman in the Republican primary runoff. We have reaction from her and talk about her chances come November. Plus, the prosecution calls its last witness in the Lindsey Clancy murder trial an expert who cast doubt on the defense's claim that she suffered from postpartum psychosis. And, of course, we will continue to mourn the loss of a true American original, Dolly Parton, gone at the age of 80. We talked to two country music stars about her legacy. We'll take you live to Dollywood. We're also wearing pink today, and you know what? We're working 5 to 9. What a way to make a living. We're all doing all of that. The top of the hour. Wake up, America. We'll see you shortly.
1: Yeah, what an... I said in my show, icon is not even a big enough word for what Dolly Parton truly
2: was. Every former president sent out a message about this, including President Trump. That tells you the legacy that she
1: absolutely had. My goodness. Again, you guys will continue to cover this in Wake Up America. All right, well, that does it for Wake Up America Early, but we'll see you back here tomorrow morning starting at 6 a.m. Eastern time. Don't go anywhere. Wake Up America is next.

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1: Today on Wake Up America, the power of the presidential endorsement, it comes through again in South Carolina and Oklahoma. A live report on the Senate race to decide who succeeds the late Lindsey Graham.
2: And now Washington is doubling down to our allies. No new strikes against Iran while economic D-Day unfolds. But a new partnership brewing over the Strait of Hormuz could be cause for concern.
1: And the world mourning the loss of an icon today. Country music legend Dolly Parton passing away at the age of 80. We'll talk about her life and legacy with two country music stars. We'll also take you live to Dollywood in Tennessee.
2: Quite a legacy it is. It is Wednesday, August 26th, and it's time to Wake Up America.

0: Good morning. Thanks for starting your day with Wake Up America. I'm Charlotte McBride.
1: And I'm Mark Lauder. We've got a lot to get to this morning. And we start with a major victory for President Trump in South Carolina.
0: Yeah, Newsmax projects Trump-backed Senator Darlene Graham defeated Congressman Ralph Norman in the Republican runoff to replace her late brother, Lindsey Graham. Newsmax congressional correspondent Kilmeny Dukar joins us live now from Capitol Hill with what this means for the GOP heading into November. Kilmeny.
2: Well, this was much more than a battle for one Senate seat. This was a test of President Trump.

0: Of course, defeating Congressman Ralph Norman by roughly 5 points, about 52-48%. After a bruising runoff campaign, Trump made Graham's victory a personal priority, endorsing her after she was appointed to temporarily fill the seat following the death of her brother, Senator Lindsey Graham.
1: Carolina Republicans, I humbly accept your nomination to serve as the Republican nominee for the United States. I want to thank President Trump for all of his support and his endorsement. Mr. President, Lindsey truly loved you and viewed you as one of his closest friends. I appreciate that bond and appreciate all that you've done for our country. Our victory would not have been possible without you, and we are truly grateful. South Carolina is truly Trump country.
0: Now, the president campaigned with her in South Carolina, and his political operation spent heavily to help her win. But Norman had argued voters should choose a proven conservative with a congressional record rather than someone whose political career essentially began with her appointment to her brother's seat.
2: The president got involved. He has that right. That's his prerogative. As I told, his policies are good. I never understood why he got in this race to beat, but it is what it is, and I'll accept it.
0: Now, the race got particularly heated after Graham's debate comments about national security became a major line of attack for Norman, and a comment many felt was disqualifying. Graham will now face off with Democrat Annie Andrews in November. But this is a seat that Republicans have held for decades, making Darlene Graham the clear frontrunner. Back to you.
3: All right, Kilmeny Dukart live for us on Capitol Hill, and we'll have much more on Tuesday's runoff election coming up in just a few minutes.
4: Now let's get you up to date on some of the day's big headlines. Millions of people worldwide mourning the beloved queen of country, Dolly Parton, as she passes away at the age of 80. The singer, songwriter, actress, and philanthropist passing from what her family calls a brief battle with cancer. Her nephew posting this tribute.
5: Just like her daddy, he farmed the soil, she farmed songs and happiness. Dolly called me and said she wants to rest in a beautiful bed of plush cotton because after a life wearing heavy rhinestones, she finally deserves to be comfortable and have some rest.
4: And during her legendary career, Parton won 10 Grammys, set the female record with 25 number one country hits, songs like Jolene, 9 to 5, and I Will Always Love You.
3: Yeah, turning now to immigration, as new numbers show ICE arrests surging to nearly 50,000 in July, the highest monthly number of President Trump's second term. Arrests fell after January's fatal shooting in Minnesota, then climbed again in June and July, ICE increasingly making arrests during traffic stops and of Haitians who lost temporary deportation protections.
4: President Trump is now considering renaming Lake Ontario Lake America as Canada strikes back at the U.S. with retaliatory tariffs on about $20 billion worth of American goods. They take effect September 8th, matching U.S. tariff rates on more than 700 products. The biggest move doubles tariffs on U.S. steel and aluminum to 50%.
3: Turning now to the latest in the war with Iran, Secretary of State Marco Rubio announcing a new front in the war with Iran.
4: And Newsmax Middle East correspondent Jody Cohen has more. Jody.
6: Good morning. So according to reports, Secretary of State Marco Rubio has told his counterparts that the U.S. does not actually expect strikes to resume. And this comes after War Secretary Pete Hegseth suggested that the administration is not ruling out.
4: Lost her. All right, looks like we're having some technical difficulties there with Jody Combs. She was just talking about Iran's new plot targeting Yair Netanyahu. Of course, that is the son of Israeli Prime Minister Benjamin Netanyahu. So we'll have much more on that.
3: And that follows, of course, the threats against President Trump's family, Melania and Barron Trump. All right, let's turn now back to Tuesday's election results and a test of the president's endorsement power.
4: Voters just gave us a fresh snapshot into things here and where they stand going into November. Joining us now, Luke Ball, political strategist, CEO at Compass Strategies, and Hogan Gidley, senior advisor at America First Policy Institute and former Trump campaign national press secretary. Great to see you both this morning. Hogan, you know South Carolina well. The numbers looked like they could go either way in the lead up to Tuesday. Are you surprised that Darlene Graham pulled it off?
7: A little bit.

0: I predicted that Ralph would pull it out in the squeaker because Darlene on balloting for other candidates was nobody's second choice. She had a lot of ground to make up there. And of course, the debate performance, as you just mentioned, didn't help. I think both candidates had some misses and some successes in that debate. But she's very new to politics. Obviously, when you're going up against someone who'd been there for 20 years, a whole host of issues kind of defined this election, but it was very condensed.
1: Yeah.
0: And we thought that in that condensed time frame, someone like Ralph Norton, who just ran for governor and had a team on the ground ready to go and just kissed all the babies and eaten all the barbecue, that he may be able to squeak this one out. But no, it shows you the power of the Trump endorsement, that he came in and she overperformed in the counties she was supposed to win. And he underperformed in the counties he was supposed to win. So in those areas that Donald Trump showed up in the Lowcountry, she crushed it higher than I think the experts thought. And I think that's what took her over the top.
1: Mm.
2: So a huge part of Lindsey Graham's legacy rested on his foreign policy work. Now, Darlene Graham admitted she isn't read in on foreign policy. Of course, she had that bad performance during the debate, saying it's not her area of expertise. There's a lot going on overseas. But that didn't appear to be top of mind for voters. It could be, though, come November, Luke. Do you think that her performance in the debate, barely squeaking by here, might open this seat up for Democrats?
3: No, I really don't. It was a gaffe that can define the campaign for maybe a couple of weeks. I have to compliment Newsmax for hosting that debate and really setting the tone for this runoff race. But Republicans will coalesce around their candidate. I have no doubt about that. It's a solidly red state, and I don't think it's going to define the general election. It, as Hogan said, really just shows the true power of the Trump endorsement. There were a lot of conservatives, including myself, who were looking at Ralph Norman and hoping he would pull it out because he has those conservative credentials on the stump. But the team behind the president, including MAGA Inc. and those who were spending a lot of money in this state, just shows how tight and cohesive their messaging and their political strategy is to pull off a win that most political operations would take a couple of months to ramp up towards. So I'm really excited to see that the president's power of endorsement has still got the same weight in South Carolina, and it truly beats back the left's narrative. And I guarantee you, they had articles written already this morning about how the power of the president's endorsement has diminished, but they're scrapping those articles right now.
2: Yeah, Hogan, this thing was only decided by about 18,000 votes. And if you saw Kilmeny's report at the top of the show, it didn't seem like Ralph Norman was very happy that the president got involved. Do you worry he may go rogue? Because we've seen a few senators who got defeated because of President Trump holding their support for his agenda. He's still going to be in Congress for a few more months. Are you worried about that with a slim majority?
0: Interesting question, Mark, because it is the slimmest of slim majorities, one or two defections, and the whole thing falls apart. I don't think so, because it doesn't seem to be in Ralph's nature. Christian man, loves his family, loves his state, loves his constituency, and he wants to do what's right by them. And that usually means siding up with President Trump and the Make America Great Again mantra and the America First policies that continue to come out of the White House. And so, while this race was a tough one and Donald Trump did get involved, you'll notice Donald Trump didn't go after Ralph.
2: Right.
0: He didn't say he was a problem in the One Big Beautiful Bill, that he was a consistent burr under his saddle. He basically just said, I'm pro Darlene and we'll leave it at that.
1: Yeah.
0: And that to me tells a lot of the story too. And that also makes for a better kind of send off for Ralph, so he doesn't have to feel as though he's going to go after Donald Trump or try and stop his agenda.
1: Yeah, good point. And now we're seeing that other Republicans want a piece of this pie as well. From Politico saying it's put up or shut up time. Battleground Republicans want the Darlene treatment. Quote, it was a victory that Graham could not have pulled off without Trump, underscoring just how much his influence still matters. Luke, in addition to the endorsement and rally there that we saw last week, his super PAC also spent more than $800,000 on get out the vote efforts there. Do you think he can repeat this nationwide, and will he come the midterms?
3: I think that he will, but I think it was also framed very well heading into this segment that he made this race a personal priority, that Lindsey Graham was a true friend of the president, and he really kind of felt this prerogative to make sure he pushed Darlene over the finish line. In fact, on a telerally the night before election, I believe his general verbiage was, I got her into this thing, I have to get her across the finish line, and that's truly what he did. So I think you're going to see the president obviously get involved in the midterm races. His political electoral operation has already begun to start spending in battleground states for the midterm elections coming up. However, not every single person is going to get almost $1 million behind their individual race. I think you're going to see heavy spending. We have a deep war chest, but it doesn't mean that we can spend $1 million for every single person. Yet the president's message and endorsement is going to be highly effective this November.
2: Well, as Hogan and I know so well from the previous campaigns, do not underestimate his digital footprint. All those emails, those text messages. It's not just about money for TV ads. All right, Luke Hogan, great to see you guys this morning. Thanks for joining us.
3: Thanks, guys.
1: Well, there are some serious girl power on full display at the Little League World Series. Alabama's Kinley Rasmus breaking the record for most total hits by a girl. The 12-year-old smashing her fifth hit of the tournament just one day after also setting the record for total strikeouts by a girl. The pitcher and shortstop has powered her team to now three straight wins. Very impressive. She may be getting a little help from some great genes as well. Do you recognize that last name? Yeah. Her father, Corey, her uncle, Colby, both played in the big leagues. Incredible. Great form, too. Watching her hit is incredible.
2: What I love is we talk so much about men and women's sports. This is one where a girl is playing in a traditional boy sport and doing great. I love it.
1: And doing wonderful. And doing best of luck to her. All right. Much more to come here on Wake Up America. Ahead, the prosecution in the Lindsey Clancy murder trial calls the last witness. It's casting new doubts on the postpartum psychosis claim. We are live in Massachusetts with more.
2: Plus, a judge blocking one state from requiring proof of citizenship to vote, and it's a red state. Our legal experts weigh in on this.
1: And maybe it was Smokey the Bear. Look at him. Firefighters watch as a bear takes off with their equipment.
2: Hey, don't do that.
1: I'll show you what happened next.
4: It was the world's tallest building for 11 months until the Empire State Building came along. But many regard the Chrysler Building as one of Manhattan's most beautiful skyscrapers. This jewel of Art Deco architecture was personally built and paid for by automobile manufacturer Walter Chrysler, who envisioned it as a nice inheritance to pass to his children. It also housed the Chrysler headquarters. Chrysler worked with architect William Van Allen on many of the finer details. It was the 1920s, during America's romance with industry and machines. Gargoyles modeled after hood ornaments found on many Chrysler products stand guarding the building's distinct crown. Radiator caps adorn the corners of the 31st floor. The terraced arches, which gleam in the Manhattan skyline, are clad in stainless steel. Rows of triangular windows create a sunburst pattern that gives the Chrysler a sparkle and pop in the midday sun. For decades, the well-heeled enjoyed the Cloud Club, a Tudor retreat on three of the highest floors. They puffed cigars, dined in style, and watched a private stock ticker. The club closed in 1979 and is now private residences. The Chrysler family sold the building in 1953, but it remains the world's tallest steel-supported brick building. And while the original viewing gallery on the 71st floor is no longer open to visitors, the best view is enjoyed from here, of an Art Deco masterpiece celebrating America's industry and innovation. I'm Lucy Celia, and this is...

0: made. Is justice denied?
1: 18 after the hour. Welcome back to Wake Up America. The murder trial of Massachusetts mother Lindsay Clancy may come to a close this week.
2: Yeah, prosecutors are pushing back hard against the defense's central claim that Clancy was suffering from postpartum psychosis when she killed her three young children. Alex Kramer joins us now with more.
3: Yeah, Mark and Charlotte. So forensic psychologist Dr. Keith Helbrum told jurors he does not believe Clancy was experiencing a psychotic hallucination. Instead, he testified that she acted out of a strong desire to end her own life, choosing to take her children so they would not suffer without her. Now, Helbrum highlighted the estimated 8 to 20 minutes it took to carry out the killings, saying it required a series of calculated, deliberate choices. A second prosecution witness, Dr. Gregory Sathoff, testified that he found her claim of hearing a voice unconvincing, noting it's virtually unheard of for psychiatric hallucinations to stop immediately after an act is committed. Clancy's defense attorney pushing back aggressively during cross-examination, pointing to her history as a loving mother and questioning if experts had made up their minds before even evaluating her. With witness testimony now wrapping up, the judge told jurors closing arguments could come as early as tomorrow, sending this heartbreaking case to deliberations, and jury deliberations could begin Friday.
2: Yeah, this is such a tough case, and we're going to continue talking about this, Alex.
1: Yeah, so for more on the Lindsay Clancy murder trial, let's bring in constitutional law attorney, former prosecutor, and Newsmax contributor Amir Benno, along with Newsmax senior judicial analyst Judge Andrew Napolitano. So, Judge, as Alex just mentioned, several doctors testifying about discrepancies in her testimony. It's obvious at this point there were elements of premeditation. So I guess my question is can you premeditate something and be mentally and insane at the same time?
4: Short answer is yes. And almost all psychiatric experts will testify to that. The question is, do you understand that you are causing the death of an innocent human life? Do you appreciate the quality of what you're doing? Remember, the defense of insanity is an absolute defense. If she's not guilty by reason of insanity, she's not guilty. She may not be free because she may she will have to be in a psychiatric facility until she's no longer insane. So right. The same government now trying to prove that she is sane and was sane at the time the murder was committed may have to argue that she is insane after she's acquitted and therefore should stay in a facility for the rest of her life. The other argument that the defense makes is not a defense, but it's a reduction, and that is reduced mental capacity. She didn't realize she was killing. She didn't realize fully appreciate what she was doing. Therefore, murder, 40 years to life, is reduced to manslaughter in Massachusetts, 20 years. This is what the jury has to wrestle with.
2: And, you know, and that's what the defense is saying, that she didn't realize what she was doing. And I think that would be a good defense if there was one victim. But in my opinion here, you have three victims. So at some point she had to know that she was killing all three of her young children. Amir, what do you think about this case? Where do you think it goes from here?
5: I think the jury's going to struggle for a very long time with this one. In Massachusetts, as far as I understand, I'm not licensed to practice there, but as I understand it, they have a little tweak on the typical rule, which is that you don't know what you're doing or you don't know what you're doing is wrong, that being the linchpin for an insanity defense. Mm-hmm. There, they also have a separate category saying you could know what you were doing was wrong and what you were doing, but if you couldn't conform your actions to the law, meaning you had this irresistible impulse to do it, then you can seek the insanity defense as well. And it seems like that's where she's going with it. She knew that this was wrong. She knew the nature of her actions. She's just saying that she had these auditory hallucinations compelling her, ordering her to do this. And the jury's going to have to struggle with, do they believe, in fact, that she heard these voices for just those 18 minutes and never complained or never told anybody, any of her treaters ever before, that she heard this? Or did she not tell people because she was afraid her children would be taken away? And if she did hear it, was she able to, did it overcome her own free will? Right. So that's really what the jury's going to struggle with in this case.
4: I think Amir makes a great point. Did it overcome her own free will? Yeah. But I also think a lot of the jurors, particularly the female jurors, are going to think the way you just rationalized. You did this three times and you didn't know what you were doing?
2: three times. Oh, awful.
1: Those deliberations are going to be brutal. All right, well, let's pivot now over to Ohio, where a Clinton-appointed judge blocked the Buckeye State from requiring proof of citizenship for voter registration. The judge claims the Ohio law would require residents to produce more proof than is required by the National Voter Registration Act. So, Judge, I mean, come on. When Trump does something with elections, they say, no, no, no, it's a state issue. And the state does something, they say, no, no, no, it's a federal issue. They're trying to have it both ways.
4: Now, this is a head scratcher. Honestly, if the state wants to add qualifications for voting, as long as it does so across the board for all voters, unlike South Carolina, which has different qualifications for mail-in voting if you're over 65 than if you're under 65. But if the qualifications are across the board, I don't see the federal issue. I think this judge will be reversed. On appeal, Ohio can ask for these identifications.
2: Yeah, Amir, what do you think about this? Is it headed to the Supreme Court?
5: Well, it's going to come down to an issue called preemption, which is that the federal government already determined what sort of things the voter registration. So when you register to vote, when you're getting your driver's license, what sort of documents a state can ask for? If it limited that and said you can't ask for documents supporting proof of citizenship, you can only ask for an attestation, somebody to swear under oath, then, yeah, they do actually have a legal argument saying that the federal government already, Congress already determined you can't ask for this. So it's going to come down to how they interpret this statute.
2: Okay.
1: All right. So we'll see how it plays out. Judge Amir, great to see you guys this morning. Thanks.
4: Pleasure.
5: Thank you.
2: Well, coming up next, Secretary of State Marco Rubio says the U.S. is holding off on attacking Iran, instead focusing on economic pressure. Will it work?
1: And a live look at Cleveland, Ohio there. The sun coming up over Lake Erie, some severe storms hitting the Midwest. Meteorologist Julia Fife will be along with your wake-up weather. Stay with us. You're watching Wake Up America. We'll be right back.

0: Welcome back to Wake Up America. You are taking a live look there. New York City, birthplace of an actor you may remember as Kevin McAllister from the Home Alone movies.
1: Yes, Macaulay Culkin turning 46 years old today, born on this day back in 1980. Still some of the greatest Christmas movies ever, Home Alone 1 and 2. Love them both.
0: Yeah, both good movies.
1: Well, we have a lot ahead here on this Wednesday. Let's take a look now at some of the day's big headlines with Alex Kramer.
2: Well, Darlene Graham, the sister of late Senator Lindsey Graham, taking home the win in South Carolina's Republican Senate primary runoff. The Trump-backed candidate overcoming attacks of nepotism and inexperience to defeat Congressman Ralph Norman. President Trump says her focus is on more affordability, but she now faces Democrat Annie Andrews in November. And an upset in a high-stakes Georgia special election as Everton Blair wins the runoff for the 13th congressional district. Blair defeating Marcy Scott, the daughter of late Congressman David Scott, who died back in April. Blair will serve out the final months of Scott's term only through January, since State Representative Jasmine Clark won the primary for the next full term and is heavily favored to win in November. And then in Oklahoma, former state senator Mike Mazie narrowly defeating State Attorney General Ginter Drummond in the Republican runoff for governor. President Trump strongly endorsed Mazie and attacked Drummond as a, quote, rhino. Mazie also poured more than $11 million of his own money into the race. He'll now face Democrat Cindy Munson in November.
1: And he'll be running alongside our good friend for Lieutenant Governor T.W. Shipman.
2: Yeah.
1: Good stuff.
0: I think they're heavily favored in the state that the president won by 34 points.
1: Yes.
0: Yeah. So, all right.
1: Thanks, Alex.
0: Well, turning now to the war with Iran, the State Department posting a $10 million reward for information on the leaders of Iran's Islamic Revolutionary Guard Corps, calling it the Rewards for Justice program, focusing on senior IRGC commanders who masterminded attacks against U.S. citizens and cyber attacks on U.S. infrastructure.
1: So here to discuss all of this and more, Vice President of National Security at the Heritage Foundation, Victoria Coates, along with Senior Fellow for National Security at the Heritage Foundation, Steve Yates. Great to have you both with us this morning. Victoria, does the State Department really need our help on this kind of information when we have very competent intelligence professionals, or is this just a response to the $10 million bounty on Barron Trump that Iran released earlier this week?
3: Well, thanks for having me. It's a very heritage morning here on Wake Up America. No, this is a really useful tool. I mean, Rewards for Justice goes back many, many, many, many years for our government, and we've used it strategically to track down some individuals. And I think it certainly is a response to the really shameful attack on the president's son.
1: Right.
3: But at the same time, if you think about what that represents, I believe, I did the math yesterday, that's 20 trillion rial, because the rial's now trading at 2 million to the dollar. Mm. So it also points out, you know, just how much money that is for the average Iranian. We might start to get some traction here.
1: Wow. Okay.
0: And so, Steve, I want to switch to you, and happy belated birthday, by the way. I understood it was yesterday, 28, I think is what you told me you were turning. But I do want to switch now to the economic sanctions against Iran and anyone who does business with it. Chinese foreign ministry speaking out against the sanctions, saying, quote, they will only exacerbate tensions and escalate the situation, which is in no one's interest. China is calling on all parties to avoid measures that could further intensify differences and conflict and disrupt global economic development and financial stability. So, it seems to me China doesn't want to be basically punished for being the largest purchaser of Iranian oil.
4: Well, Mark, first, I wish China would take its own advice with regard to, say, Taiwan and East Asia. Please don't disrupt global financial and economic flows. Be great if they were truly responsible to their own word. But second, I think we just have to watch what people do rather than what they say in this, because what Secretary Bessent launched, I think, is the most consequential economic warfare campaign we've ever seen. And he's using the ultimate economic weapons. China is exposed to these things, has to have access to the dollar-denominated international financial system, their banks critically linked. So I think as long as we hold firm in what the Treasury Secretary announced as the strategy, I think that this has high probability of influencing internal Chinese behavior while they might still bark like a dog publicly.
1: And Victoria, we know that Chinese leader Xi Jinping got a warm welcome from Jordan's King Abdullah after a week-long visit to Jordan. Beijing has been trying to expand its influence in the region for a while. Do you think this makes it more difficult for Washington to pull off Operation Economic Isolation in Iran?
3: No, I really don't. I think, I mean, to Steve's point, when China looks at this, they're going to look at it dispassionately. They're going to look at the $30 trillion GDP of the United States and the $400 billion of Iran and say, that's not really a choice. And we can work with them. We did during the first term on the maximum pressure campaign when we were taking Iranian oil exports down as close to zero as possible. Now, they still cheated, but it was de minimis. It was like 200,000 barrels a day. That's not enough to move the needle for Iran. So we can work with them again if we need to make sure their legitimate needs are met and, you know, to call them out when they cheat. But I do think, you know, the degree of power projection the United States has demonstrated really over the last year and a half in the Middle East, such a contrast to the terrible fifth anniversary of the Abigail tragedy in Kabul, Biden surrendered Afghanistan. We are now projecting strength into the region. China can't do that. Xi Jinping can visit Jordan all he wants. But the fact of the matter is the troops that are based in Jordan, they're American.
0: All right.
1: Victoria, Steve. Thank you, guys.
4: Thank you both.
0: Well, you're taking a live look at Dallas. Some excessive heat starting to move west.
1: Yeah, let's head over to Newsmax meteorologist Julia Fife with the very latest. It has just been downright uncomfortable in the state of Texas for the last few weeks.
5: Charlotte, it's hot for even them. They're cooling down this afternoon. 101 is that forecasted high. We're thinking of our friends in Texas, and it's all fueling those strong to severe storms. It's been the summer of severe weather. We're going to see that risk over the Midwest all the way down into the Mid-South. We also have that area around the Rockies, level 2 out of 5 threat. Damaging wind gusts and large hail are going to be those primary concerns. But the Storm Prediction Center has highlighted this area just outside of Chicago for a tornado threat heading into the afternoon and evening. That's when you have rotation in the upper atmosphere, something we'll be keeping an eye on. And then as we head into tomorrow, the Northeast, we've had a nice few days. We do have storms that are going to be moving in, but it looks to clear out for the weekend. But we do have that level 2 out of 5 threat stretching from New York all the way down into Washington, D.C. Down south, we have that stationary boundary. It's parked itself, which is going to lead to a flood threat for our southeast states. That includes the Mid-South, where we have that level 2 out of 4 risk for some flash flooding across the area. That's going to continue for the next few days. Again, anytime you have that stationary boundary, you really don't have a lot of movement. We are keeping an eye on the tropics. You can see coming off the coast of Africa, we do have that disturbance. That's that main development region. We are in that El Nino pattern. So it has a very long way to go. And as it heads into the direction towards the U.S., it has to go through a lot of things. So we're going to be keeping an eye on that. Has a 70% chance to become our next named storm. And crazy timing of all time. The next name on the list is Dolly. Mark, Sharla.
1: Wow. So we could be seeing a Hurricane Dolly soon.
0: It, she'll be nice about it, though, I think.
5: I think it's going to be pretty nice.
1: Yeah, yeah,
0: I can't see Dolly being angry after, you know.
1: That's the way a cat wants.
5: Classic
1: right?
5: Dolly. Yeah.
1: All right. Okay, thank you.
0: Check this out, Sharla. A furry bandit getting caught red pawed in Colorado Springs after a black bear walked into a fire station and stole a firefighter's gear bag. Yeah, security video showing the bear grabbing the bag and making a quick getaway. The fire department jokes Smokey the Bear decided to take over. The bear didn't cause any injuries. We don't know if the crew ever got their gear back, but maybe Station 16 just got a new recruit or at least a mascot out of it.
1: You know, I have to wonder if maybe that firefighter who owned that bag had some snacks in there. Maybe the bear was after something inside.
0: I don't think he wanted the fire gear.
1: Yeah. All right. Much more to come here on Wake Up America. And coming up next, a story that might be the most shocking of the day. An accused killer runs for public office before allegedly killing again. More on this strange story next.
0: Then in the next hour of Wake Up America, we are talking more about the death of Dolly Parton. We're live at Dollywood with Reaction. And later, a pair of country music singers reflect on her incredible life. You're watching Wake Up America. Stay with us. We'll be right back.

0: 18 minutes before the top of the hour. Welcome back to Wake Up America. So the quickly infamous Chucky of Philadelphia, now in police custody following a two-week manhunt. U.S. Marshals taking into custody the man spotted right there. You see him in the city of brotherly love wearing a creepy Chucky mask and harassing people in that city.
1: Creepy. That's horrifying. 22-year-old Zymir Hughes reportedly has family in Philadelphia, but has been a Las Vegas resident since February. And according to reports, his goal was to boost his social media following. Now he's been charged with aggravated assault, terroristic threats, and other related offenses. We've been covering this story now for days and showing all of the security video that you could see him chasing women who were out for a jog in Philadelphia, chasing them down, sometimes holding a weapon with that mask on. Can you imagine? That's horrifying for these people.
0: And you did this to increase your social media engagement? You did, but not good.
1: Not
0: My
1: goodness.
0: No. I can't even think. What goes through your mind to think that, this would be a good idea?
1: I think this person is seriously deranged and a little bit sick as well. So, yeah, it's a good thing that he's off the streets, because who knows if he was going to actually act on it. I mean, again, a lot of these were threats and he was terrifying these women. I think a few times he did engage with these women, so that's why he's charged with assault. But he's off the streets in Philly. Everyone is a little bit
0: sick. Breathe easier. All right, well, now over to Los Angeles, where a man sits behind bars accused of killing three people in an apartment after an argument, but this wasn't his first murder.
1: Nope. And in between the killings, he ran for public office. Newsmax crime correspondent Jason Matera is here with this shocking story. Jason.
2: Yeah, Mark, Sharla, when Patrick Spurlock walked out of a Washington state prison in 2022, he said he was inspired to enter politics by a judge overseeing his case. Back in 2003, Spurlock fatally shot a man in the stomach, then purportedly tied up the victim's girlfriend, robbed the house they were in before fleeing to Los Angeles. He was later caught, sent back to Washington State, and ended up taking a plea deal that put him behind bars for 17 years. Now, once he got out, Spurlock ran for the State House in Spokane, Washington. Taking the judge's advice, he said, to get involved in civic life. He even reportedly billed himself as the anti-corruption candidate. Spurlock lost the race and eventually moved back to his native L.A. Which brings us to July 24th. Police say Spurlock was inside an apartment in the Hollywood area with three other people when an argument broke out. And that's when investigators say he ditched the civic engagement advice given to him by the judge and allegedly went back to his old ways. Police say Spurlock pulled a gun and ordered all three victims onto the floor, where he proceeded to shoot them repeatedly at close range. Authorities say Spurlock then bolted from the crime scene. He was caught 3 weeks later on August 13th as locals voiced a familiar frustration in L.A. Too much crime, too few cops.
3: There's not enough police presence, so we're having these issues with, you know, drug dealing in some of these apartments, and now we're hearing that three bodies were found.
2: Patrick Spurlock is now charged by the L.A. County District Attorney with three counts of murder and is being held without bail. He's due back in court at the end of the month for a competency hearing, and if cleared, will face another homicide prosecution 2 decades after his first one.
1: Yeah, it seems like 17 years in prison for murder was clearly not enough. Hopefully this triple homicide lands him behind bars forever.
0: Can't make it up.
1: Jason, thank you.
0: Well, still to come on Wake Up America, our week-long look at the big issues affecting voters for the midterms. Today, we tackle socialism and anti-Semitism and how it could impact the races in November.

0: Nation, but lost to Walter Mondale.
1: Welcome back to Wake Up America. We're counting down the days to midterms, and one of the most consequential questions hanging over this year's elections is whether voters will push back against the rising tide that is democratic socialism.
2: Yeah, Republicans hope to draw a clear line this cycle. Do Americans want a country that rewards effort and enterprise, or are they ready to experiment with the same socialist policies that have failed around the globe? So here to discuss this, senior contributor at The Federalist and contributor at Real Clear Investigations, Newsmax contributor Ben Weingarten, along with pollster at JL Partners, James Johnson. Good morning to you both. Ben, start with you. I mean, it's clear. We know. Younger voters falling head over heels in love with the socialist trap. A recent CNBC poll shows nearly half of voters between the ages of 18 and 34 see Democrat socialism positively. I mean, this isn't a trend. This is a warning to me.
3: It absolutely is. There is a rising cadre on the left, which is it's not just leftist, it's revolutionary in its orientation. Mm-hmm. It's certainly a massive factor among those who have been indoctrinated in our education system, to put it bluntly, that the left has had this long march through over many decades and generations. And the real pushback is going to be from the marginal kind of normal common sense American Democrat voter. And the party is swinging so far to the left of them that they may find themselves sitting on their hands in some cases, or in other instances, potentially holding their nose and voting for the Republican. And I think we're definitely going to see that dynamic play out in Michigan in the Senate race for sure.
1: Yeah, James, from a pure polling standpoint, is the rise of democratic socialism helping or hurting Democrats in these competitive districts this cycle?
4: It's hurting them, and it's going to hurt them. I mean, there's a reason they don't tend to put these candidates up in competitive seats. Senate race in Michigan being a close race, it's actually quite rare for a DSA candidate to be put in like that, and that's why it's so notable. And in fact, if you look at House seats across the country, it's only really a couple. Michigan 7 is one of them, where a DSA candidate is in a competitive seat. Look, I think we have to remember, and you saw some of those pictures there of these activists all together. You know, it might feel very good for them when they're all in that group together waving their flags. It might feel very popular and very successful. But for every one of these people, there are 10 others who are put off by this kind of message. And I think that's the important thing to bear in mind. We saw that in the Democrat primaries in Wisconsin and Michigan by these candidates not winning by much. And we see it in the polling more broadly. There's a lot of people out there who are repelled by this message. And although it might be good for activism and enthusiasm amongst those young people, and it is a concern, for most people, this is a step too far.
2: Mm. Yeah, Ben, I mean, often when we think of socialism and running against socialism as conservatives, we're thinking about, you know, government-run health care, grocery stores, high taxes, all those things. But DSA-backed candidates have a very well-documented problem with anti-Semitism. Take a look.
5: Are we ready to free Palestine?
6: Israel's genocide in Gaza is a desecration, is a violation of the understanding that everyone is created in God's image. In Congress, I will not vote for any more U.S. military aid to Israel. Bismillah, nirrahman, nirrahim.
7: And no, we will not wait to end the genocide in Palestine.
2: Yeah, so it's not just economics. You get the Free Palestine crowd calling Israel a colonial apartheid state. They chant from the river to the sea. They want America to end all military aid to Israel while Israel fights for its survival. Then you got Mamdani's election here in New York City. He got 33% of the Jewish vote compared to 63% that went for Cuomo. I mean, that may work for Mamdani in a mayoral race, but how does this play out nationally for Democrat candidates across the country, Ben?
3: Yeah, well, to your point, they have engaged in blood libels with these allegations of genocide, famine, starvation, etc. And they have used ostensibly the Israel-Palestinian-Arab conflict as a justification for Jew hatred masquerading as anti-Zionism. And I wrote a book on this, American Ingrate Ilhan Omar and the Progressive Islamist Takeover of the Democrat Party. And the short form argument there is that Jew hatred is the glue that holds together the left and the Islamist in this country. When it comes to Israel-Palestinian-Arab issues, This is a disproportionate issue that has sway over Muslim American voters as well as leftists. So it is the catalyzing issue that the DSAers and their adjacent candidates are using. They're using Jew hatred, but anti-Zionism masquerading as Jew hatred, to hold this coalition together that would otherwise be at each other's throats over a slew of other issues. And this matters, especially in places like Michigan, where you have Muslim populations of several hundred thousand, but you also have a Jewish population of several hundred thousand people. So it cuts both ways. And that may be decisive in places like Michigan or Pennsylvania, ultimately, and other states where you have several hundred thousand Jewish voters who are going to be totally turned off by a message which says, essentially, there's no place for you in the Democrat Party that you might have voted for your entire lives before this.
2: Well, we saw the Democrats in the South like walk away from their party when they left them. We'll see if the Democrats walk away, the Jewish Democrats walk away as well.
1: It's really
2: all right.
1: Wild.
2: Ben, great to see you guys. John, great. Well, still ahead on Wake Up America, a big win for Darlene Graham in the South Carolina Senate primary runoff. We're live on Capitol Hill with some of yesterday's other big winners.
1: We'll also take you to Dollywood to show you how folks there are reacting to the death of an icon, Dolly Parton, gone too soon at the age of 80. Tributes, flowers, look there, right there, a live shot of Tennessee, and it's only continuing to grow at this hour. We'll go there live next.

0: a little different.
1: Today on Wake Up America, the power of the presidential endorsement coming through again in South Carolina and Oklahoma, a live report on the Senate race to decide who succeeds the late Senator Lindsey Graham.
2: And now Washington is doubling down to our allies. No new strikes against Iran while economic D-Day unfolds, but a new partnership brewing over the Strait of Hormuz could be cause for concern.
1: And the world mourning the loss of an icon this morning, country music legend Dolly Parton passing away at the age of 80. We'll talk about her life and legacy with two country music stars and take you live to Dollywood in Tennessee.
2: It is Wednesday, August 26th, and it's time to Wake Up America.

0: morning. Thanks for starting your day with Wake Up America. I'm Charlotte McBride.
1: And I'm Mark Lauder. We've got a lot to get to this morning.
0: Yes, we do. Let's get you up to date on some of the other news headlines happening right now. Millions of fans worldwide mourning the beloved queen of country, Dolly Parton, as she passes away at the age of 80. The singer, songwriter, actress, and philanthropist passing from what her family calls

0: Iran strategy, as Secretary of State Marco Rubio tells allied foreign ministers, the U.S. is not planning to return to major combat for now. The administration believes the naval blockade is squeezing Iran as more oil moves through the Strait of Hormuz. The move also signals President Trump wants to end the war, though Rubio did not rule out strikes if Iran attacks first.
1: Lawyers for the Kennedy Center now say the Performing Arts Center could eventually be torn down if a major renovation does not move forward. They say it could be replaced with an open-air performance space instead, despite President Trump's push to close the historic venue for a years-long renovation. The warning comes as a judge prepares to hear a challenge tomorrow over plans to restore President Trump's name on that building.
0: And now to the results of Tuesday's runoff election and Newsmax projecting Trump-backed Senator Darlene Graham defeating Congressman Ralph Norman in the Republican runoff to replace her late brother, Senator Lindsey Graham.
1: Newsmax congressional correspondent Kilmeny Dukar joins us live from Capitol Hill with what this win means for the GOP heading into November. Kilmeny.
2: This was much more than a battle for one Senate seat. This was a test of President Trump's influence inside the Republican Party. And last night, his candidate, Darlene Graham, prevailed. Graham defeating Congressman Ralph Norman by roughly 5 points, about 52% to 48% after a bruising runoff campaign. Trump made Graham's victory a personal priority, endorsing her after she was appointed to temporarily fill the seat following the death of her brother, Senator Lindsey Graham.
3: South Carolina Republicans, I humbly accept your nomination to serve as the Republican nominee for the United States. I want to thank President Trump for all of his support and his endorsement. Mr. President, Lindsey truly loved you and viewed you as one of his closest friends. I appreciate that bond and appreciate all that you've done for our country. Our victory would not have been possible without you, and we are truly grateful. South Carolina is truly Trump country.
2: He campaigned with her in South Carolina, and his political operations spent heavily to help her win. But Norman had argued voters should choose a proven conservative with a congressional record rather than someone whose political career essentially began with her appointment to her brother's seat.
4: The president got involved. He has that right. That's his prerogative. As I told, his policies are good. I never understood why he got in this race to beat, you know, but it is what it is, and I'll accept it.
2: The race got particularly heated after Graham's debate comments about national security became a major line of attack for Norman, and a comment many felt was disqualifying. Graham will now face off with Democrat Annie Andrews in November, but Republicans have held this seat for decades, meaning Darlene Graham is the clear frontrunner for November. I'm Kilmeny Dukart reporting from Capitol Hill for Newsmax.
0: And we continue our coverage on the run-up to the midterms. We're just a couple of weeks away from the first ever midterm Republican convention in Dallas.
1: Yeah, the event on September 9th and 10th gives Republicans a chance to get their message out ahead of November. Newsmax White House correspondent Mike Carter joining us live now from the White House. Good morning.
5: Yeah, guys, good morning. President Trump says this midterm convention, the first of its kind, will be the greatest rally of them all. Two nights of showcasing key Republican races across the country, the men and women who are running in those races, and the voices of everyday Americans who want to ensure that President Trump's agenda is still supported in Congress. Overnight, the RNC releasing details of the programming for this midterm convention set for Dallas on September 9th and 10th. Vice President Vance will deliver the keynote speech in Dallas on night one. Meanwhile, President Trump, he'll appear both nights, making the keynote address on night two. A final rallying cry for Republicans as they try to energize the electorate and keep their majorities in Congress. Also, for the first time, the RNC allowing some members of the public to attend free of charge through an online lottery. President Trump says it will be a rally like never before. Incredible. For the first time ever, Republicans from all across our great country will come together for a midterm convention to celebrate our tremendous victories and success, showcase our incredible candidates, and prepare for the most important midterm election in history.
6: And it's going to be a Trumpapalooza. It's going to be a spectacular, star-studded event. obviously headlined by the best showman that's ever lived in Donald J. Trump. You can get your tickets at home. Go to

0: GOPconvention.com. For the first time ever, we're actually going to be allowing members of the public to have access to this event.
1: Well, one of the key issues at this convention, of course, the war in Iran and China's growing global influence. On Tuesday, China's foreign ministry criticizing the Trump administration's new sanctions campaign on Iran, dubbed, of course, Operation Economic Outcast. Beijing saying it is firmly opposed to what it calls illegal unilateral sanctions and will take all necessary measures to safeguard its rights. And China's foreign ministry says these latest sanctions on Iran will, quote, only further intensify tensions between the United States and China. Guys?
2: And we'll have much more on the midterms coming up in just a few minutes. Mike Carter live for us there at the White House.
3: Well, turning now to this big story on top of mind of so many other people, remembering the life, the legacy of Dolly Parton, who died yesterday at the age of 80.
2: Yeah, we had to wear pink today, right?
3: We did,
2: in
3: of course.
2: Her honor, Newsmax correspondent Adam Lorenz in Dolly's home state of Tennessee at her theme park, aptly named Dollywood, with more on this American icon, Adam.
4: Yes, Mark and Sharla, it's a very somber morning here in Pigeon Forge, Tennessee at Dollywood, the home of Dolly Parton. Dolly was born in 1946, just 5 miles from here, and has her fingerprints all over this theme park. Her face is everywhere. You can hear her music playing right behind me right now. And like I said, it's a very somber morning here, a very beautiful morning in the foothills of the Great Smoky Mountains. This is such a special part of the country, a part of the country that Dolly cared deeply about herself. She cared so much. She wanted to open up this theme park in order to create jobs for the people of East Tennessee. Dolly was born one of 12 children in a very small log cabin, like I said, just about 5 miles from here. And this place was very special to her. And I have a very special guest with me here this morning, the president of the Dollywood Company, Eugene Naughton. Eugene, thanks so much for joining us here this morning. We really appreciate it.
5: Thanks for sharing our story.
4: Yeah. Eugene, can you tell us your last interactions with Ms. Parton?
5: It's always about the future, right? The thing that I loved about Dolly Parton is she taught us to dream big, and she inspired us to not be afraid and to love deeply. And that's what we always ended our conversations with. And I know a lot of people are really concerned that things are going to change here, but I promise we're carrying her light forward.
4: Yeah, I know, Eugene, there was some talk about maybe closing the park today in her honor. You smile. I know that Dolly would want the show to go on. Is that right?
5: Yeah, we talked about that a lot, and she would tell you that she wanted the show to go on because we're a place where families come together, and you hear the melodies in the background, and it makes you smile, and that's really what her heart told us to do, too.
4: Yeah.
5: So we're glad to be open and be a place where people are going to be able to share their memories.
4: Yeah. Eugene, like I said, her face is everywhere across this park. You hear her music playing in the background right now. How much of her fingerprints were actually on, like, the staff meetings? Was she involved, like, intertwining with everybody here at the park?
5: Dolly didn't love daily operations, but she did sure love dreaming about the future. So I'm really excited about what we have installed already on plan, written through 2036, that her fingerprints are all over it. I was always inspired about her ability to dream big, and my job, put wings to those dreams.
4: Yeah, and the wings, of course, of the iconic butterfly that was the symbol of Dolly. It's everywhere here at Dollywood. Eugene, finally, what are some of the tributes that are planned here at Dollywood in memory of Ms. Parton?
5: You know, we have a lot, obviously, in the works, but today, I think, is a day for us to just take a pause and reflect and remember what she meant to us. But I promise there'll be a plan announced soon, and I'm sure everyone will be really proud of what we're going to do, because it pays complete tribute to her.
4: Eugene, thank you so much. And as a kid that grew up in Franklin, Tennessee, with memories of coming to this park with my parents and my grandparents, I really do appreciate everything that Dollywood has done for me and for so many people here in East Tennessee.
5: Thank you so much for being here and sharing our story.
4: Yeah, absolutely. Mark, Sharla, back to you all in New York. It's a very somber but a very beautiful day here, like I said, in the foothills of the Great Smoky Mountains, Pigeon Forge, Tennessee, Dollywood, USA.
2: You know, Adam, I'm with you. I went to Dollywood with my family as a kid as well. Such a wonderful place. So many great memories there. And, of course, it will live on.
3: Yes.
2: Thanks, Adam Lawrence, reporting for us from Tennessee. Well, now back to Tuesday's election results and a test of the president's endorsement power.
3: Yeah, voters giving us a fresh snapshot of where things stand heading into November. And here to break it all down, senior political analyst, former Republican senator from Pennsylvania, Rick Santorum. Rick, good to see you this morning.
6: Good morning.
3: President notching two big wins on Tuesday with his endorsements both in South Carolina's Senate runoff and the Oklahoma gubernatorial runoff. Now Politico with this. It's put up or shut up time. Battleground Republicans want the Darlene treatment. Quote, it was a victory that Graham could not have pulled off without the Trump endorsement, underscoring just how much influence still matters. In addition to the endorsement, he held a rally. His super PAC spent $800,000 on get out the vote expert efforts, something he's going to have to repeat nationwide, I think. What do you think?
6: Well, he certainly went all in here, and there was a lot of criticism of Republicans that he had had over $100 million war chest and hadn't spent it on any of these primary races. And he definitely spent it here. Again, you'll hear some criticism among congressional Republicans that he spent it on a race that Republicans were going to win no matter who won, and that he needs to be spending on races for Republicans where the better candidate in the general has a possibility of winning in more contested seats. And so now we're going to wait and see whether he's going to start spending in general election races where his endorsement doesn't mean as much, but his money does.
2: Mm-hmm. I want to zoom in on South Carolina with you and how this all plays out come November, because a huge part of Lindsey Graham's legacy rested on his work abroad. As you know, Darlene Graham admitted in that Newsmax debate last week that she isn't read in on foreign policy, saying it's, quote, not her area of expertise. Do you worry about Darlene Graham's preparedness for the job? And should Republicans worry as well? You were a United States senator, and you know that with the job, you have to know a lot about foreign policy.
6: Yeah, she obviously has a learning curve. And, you know, Norman's criticism, I think, registered pretty strongly that she wasn't ready for this job. Having said that, she's certainly very competent and will learn in the process. But look, she's not going to be a leader in the United States Senate on probably any issue for quite some time. But South Carolina has a history of investing in people for the long haul. They've had, you know, Strom Thurmond there. When I came to the United States Senate, Strom Thurmond had been in the Senate longer than I'd been alive. So just to give you an idea. So South Carolina, you know, will bet on the long term. And my guess is she'll be there for a long time and she'll grow in the position.
2: There we go.
3: So when you look at the other side of the aisle, you got far left progressive candidate Nikayla Thompson clinching the Senate nomination. She's called to abolish ICE, says she's against capitalism. Meantime, as more and more far left candidates emerge, you get Hillary Clinton now with this. Take a look.
7: The, you know, Democratic Party right now is, I think, going through a kind of experiment. Like, who can actually respond, particularly to young people's very real concerns about where they are at this point in their lives and what kind of future do they have for themselves? And I think that's healthy.
3: Rick, the Republican Party had a Tea Party experiment. This is flirting with socialism. I don't think it's healthy. Do you?
6: It's not, but you know, remember, I served with Hillary Clinton in the Senate, but before that, with Bill Clinton, she was the first lady, and she was always the one on the left pulling Clinton farther and farther to the left, and so everyone thinks of Clinton and thinks of the third way and thinks of a more moderate Democrat, but that was not Hillary, and I think she absolutely supports what the left is doing here and the DSA is doing here. And she's trying to figure out a way for them to sort of make it work. The people she's talking about are college-educated people who went through college and didn't learn anything to be able to get a job. And they're frustrated. They spent all this money, and they have nothing to show for it. And that's where the heart of the Democratic Socialist movement is coming from. And when she talks about young people, and it's because they bought into what the left was selling them in the first place by going to college and learning something that wasn't applicable for the real world.
3: Yeah, and as we said in our last hour when we did a deep dive on this, this is not just about economics and government-run healthcare. It's about anti-Semitism and anti-Israel.
6: Mm-hmm. Well, it's against the Constitution. They want to abolish the United States Senate. They want to get rid of all the checks and balances. That's what the Senate is. It's a check and balance.
2: Yeah.
6: They want to stack the court. Why? Because it's a check on presidential power. This is what they are. Their objective is to centralize all power in one person and then rule with an authoritarian. So as much as they talk about Trump being authoritarian, they are the ones who are pushing mm-hmm. that agenda.
2: Yeah, great point.
3: All right, thanks, Rick.
2: Thank you. Well, coming up next, has America had enough of the war with Iran and the high gas prices? And what effect could all of that have on midterms? We will talk about that next.
3: Plus, friend of the show, Secretary of Veterans Affairs Doug Collins joins us in studio to talk about his participation at this weekend's Freedom 250 Grand Prix and the somber tributes planned as we come up on the 25th year after 9/11.
2: And look out, Tom Cruise. Sydney Sweeney could have a new career as a stunt woman. You have to see what she attempted coming up.

0: You're watching Wake Up America. It's 21 minutes past the hour. And so the warfare overseas officially now turning from missiles to sanctions and economic D-Day.
1: So according to Axios, it's a sign that President Trump is exasperated with the war and wants it to be over, with gas prices still stuck above $4 nationally and midterms just around the corner. Are the American people sick of it, too? For more, let's welcome in Pennsylvania Congressman Dan Muser. Great to see you this morning, Congressman. So I want to get to this. A new poll from Reuters is showing that approval for the war has fallen to its lowest level since the conflict's early days, now at just 31%. I know Pennsylvania has some very close races. The GOP has that razor-thin majority. We are just a few months away. Do you think the average American is sick and tired of this conflict?
2: Hi, Charlotte. Great to be with you. Well, I think what they're sick and tired of is it's continuation, but they're not sick and tired of what the president's goals are.
1: Right, right.
2: And the goals are to rid our globe of a terrorist nation and to keep them from creating and developing a nuclear bomb that we believe that they would use. And all the acts of terrorism are centered around this terrorist regime. So, yes, the American people want it to end, and it's definitely creating some stability, certainly instability at the pump, and in some food prices. But we do know we are going to finish the job, and we're going to do it without huge levels of military force, preferably. And that's what this Bessent's sanctions are all about,
1: yeah,
2: to bring this thing to a faster conclusion.
0: So, Congressman, I know Pennsylvania falls right in the heart of everything, whether it's the president's views on the energy, manufacturing, the economy. I know earlier this week you joined Energy Secretary Chris Wright on his trip to the Commonwealth. I mean, what can you tell us about his visit and how crucial it is for the president to capitalize on the Keystone State for the midterms and really even looking ahead to 2028?
2: Yeah, thanks, Mark. You know what? We've had a number of secretaries, cabinet members up into Pennsylvania, and they're really all over the country, I think, offering the message of and the plan behind what the president is doing. And Chris Wright is just a very, very intelligent and smart Secretary of Energy. He was talking about the importance of energy, and not just all of the above, but all of the below in particular, from coal to natural gas, to oil, and it's all about industrialization of our state, our Commonwealth, as well as our country. And what was also very important is Kelly Loeffler, the administrator of the SBA, was up, and we signed an MOU connecting Department of Energy with small business in a more formal manner. And that's going to be very, very important, certainly for my area in Pennsylvania. So they're great. Look, we've got a plan of growth, of strength, of being constructive. The left has a plan of growing the government and, frankly, being destructive in their future controlling agenda.
1: All right, Congressman
2: Dan Muser. The American people see that.
1: Always great having you with us.
2: Thank you, Charlotte,
1: for taking the time this morning. Appreciate it.
0: All right. Well, check this out. This is something I don't think Charlotte will ever do. Sydney Sweeney taking her career to new heights. Look at this. Giving Tom Cruise a run for his money. New video showing, there she is, the Euphoria star strapped to the top of a biplane that even flipped her completely upside down while doing a wild wing walking stunt. Sweeney even captioned the video, "Watch out, Tom Cruise." And of course, he did that in the epic Mission Impossible Final Reckoning. I don't see you doing that at all, Charla.
1: No, you know, I don't have a fear of heights, but I have a fear of that. Whatever that is, I don't want to do
0: that. New fear unlocked?
1: Yeah, new fear unlocked. That seems to happen a lot on this program. All right.
0: Cool. If she can fight some bad guys, I like it too. That'd be awesome.
1: Well, coming up here on Wake Up America next, we are joined live in studio by Secretary of Veterans Affairs, Doug Collins. He is here to tell us about his commitment to improving medical facilities for our nation's heroes.
0: Then later, we talk to a pair of country music stars about the untimely passing of the late, great Dolly Parton. And as we head to break, we leave you with a quick classic. You're watching Wake Up America. Stay with us. We'll be right back.

0: Welcome back to Wake Up America. You are taking a live look there at the home of the Cubs, Wrigley Field in Chicago.
1: And today is National Dog Day, so there's a connection here. As my dog's named, and because I'm a huge Cubs fan, my dog, my little dog, is named Wrigley. And so there she is right there.
0: There she is.
1: Yeah, a few years ago, a little older these days, but you know, yeah, Wrigley.
0: Well, happy National Dog Day to you and everyone celebrating out there.
1: All right, well, we've got a busy day ahead on this Wednesday. Let's dive right in, take a look at some of your headlines with Alex Kramer. Good morning, Alex.
2: I didn't know it was National Dog Day. I'm going to give a shout out to Finley now, my little baby labradoodle. All right, everyone, let's get to these stories we're following for you. So a massive wildfire is burning across northern Texas, forcing evacuations while also closing roads and schools in Palo Pinto and Jack counties. Now, the Ross Fire has now scorched more than 50,000 acres and is only 12% contained. Officials say several structures have been damaged as crews battle extremely dry conditions and gusty winds. And residents in Northwest Indiana celebrating as the lights finally come back on, nearly 2 weeks after storms knocked out power to a whopping 375,000 customers. Now, no community was hit harder by flooding than Gary. Now, unfortunately, more trouble could be ahead. The area is under a level 2 risk for severe weather today, with a 5% risk of tornadoes. And finally, former NBA player Enes Kanter-Freedom is now banned from the Chicago Sky's arena after a courtside clash with guard Natasha Cloud. Kanter-Freedom was wearing a shirt that read, quote, woman, adult, human, female, when the team says he tried to provoke Cloud and step towards the court. He claims he was kicked out for supporting women. The WNBA says only women can play, but has no public policy for transgender athletes.
1: So I wonder if he'll still be banned when he's the number one overall WNBA draft pick. Probably by Chicago, because they're terrible.
0: All right, Alex, thank you.
2: Got it.
0: Well, shifting now to America's Armed Forces as they get in on some tributes before last weekend's Freedom 250 Grand Prix.
1: Yeah, and while that event focused on celebrating 250 years of American patriotism, we're also getting ready to honor a much more solemn day in American history, 25 years since the terror attacks of 9/11. Joining us now with much more on all of this is Secretary of Veterans Affairs Doug Collin. Good morning, Mr. Secretary. So you were at the Freedom 250 Grand Prix over the weekend. Americans paying tribute to our veterans, to our military. And what a great display of our military in the flyovers.
0: Incredible.
1: And things. But as we approach 25 years since 9/11, that's a much more solemn. I think it's going to take much more of a toll on America's veterans because we lost lives there and then the lives that were altered because of the global war on terror that followed.
3: Well, I think so. I think, look, we inherently, and I've talked about this before, we on September 10th of that year, we were complacent in our freedoms. We were complacent in our knowledge that we were who we were. September 11th changed all that. We felt something was yanked from us. And on September 12th, we got up and realized that we had to fight. And I think that's the fight for freedom, the fight for this country that we love has been so real. And for those of us who served in Iraq, Afghanistan, and all over the world on the terror, it does bring back those feelings. It's still for me, you know, they took it off the air almost there for 5 or 6 years. They didn't show the towers. They didn't show the stuff. Now you're starting to see it again. I think we need to show it every year. I think we need to show it more than that because it reminds us of the freedoms that we had on the 10th could be taken away with us on the 11th.
0: Yeah, and show it to the young generation.
3: Yes, they
0: weren't alive for that as well. They need to see and know what happened on that day. And it's hard to believe that it's been 5 years today since those 13 service members were killed at the Kabul airport, the botched Afghanistan withdrawal. How will you remember those 13, and how does this current administration still honor them?
3: I think we do so by just every day taking care of the president. Trump has made it very clear we're taking care of our troops. For me, it was he gave me one of the simplest definitions of a job. He said, "Go take care of veterans," and that's what we're doing.
0: Yeah.
3: And we're doing that by cutting wait times. We're doing that by cutting the backlog of disability claims. Mm-hmm. We're opening more facilities. We're adding 3 million more appointment hours. We're doing things like that just really, you know, focus on our role as helping veterans. But I think in the bigger picture, the way we honor it is actually, as someone who just retired from the military recently, is we have a commander-in-chief who actually says, this is what we're going to do, here's how we're going to do it, and it's a clear vision, instead of the debacle that was the Biden administration, the Biden Department of Defense at the time, who just left our folks in very precarious situations, took them into a situation they should have never been in, because there was other ways to do this. And then, frankly, had the audacity to try and blame his first administration for the issue.
0: Yeah.
3: When they were the ones that just said, hey, unilaterally, because we're doing a political stunt, we're going to get them out by the 20th anniversary. pulled them out, and we lost those lives.
1: Yeah. So, Mr. Tucker, you touched on a minute ago, you know, one of the major issues you've been dealing with at the Veterans Affairs is reducing wait times for our veterans. And you've done it. 73%, I think, have benefited. And so how critical for you is it to go through these kinds of things? Bureaucracy doesn't work. And you're one of the few times where government just doesn't write a check. You actually do something.
3: Yeah, exactly. Well, we're the most retail branch of the government. Mm-hmm. Really, literally. And I tell our workforce this because I started it last year and said the veterans are going to be first at the VA. Mm-hmm. And I know that sounded strange to some. Said, well, ain't that what your job is? Well, it was until the bureaucracy had sort of taken away that we were more concerned because everybody was complaining about the VA. Everybody has a problem with the VA. It didn't matter. The same thing could happen in a public or private hospital just across the street and nobody said a word. It was always about the VA. Mm-hmm. So you had workers who said, let me just keep it within the books so somebody will be mad at me. I just said, go in and do your job. I said, let me handle the political. Let me handle the stuff that we'll fight back. But you go do your job. And so for us, doing things like, you know, lowering the backlog, getting the people in, you know, wait times is something that no other hospital has to deal with. I want to deal with quality. And here's something for all of you watching out there, for anybody who wants to say, anything you have to say about the VA, CMS rates every hospital in the country. We have over 75% of our hospitals at 4 and 5 star. You walk around hospitals here in New York or anywhere else, they don't have those kind of ratings.
0: No.
3: We're doing good care. Is there going to be problems in our with somebody having an issue? Is somebody going to get missed? You know, yes, just like everywhere else. But you know what? There's a difference in this VA. This secretary says fix it, and we're going to fix it and move forward.
0: Great stuff. Great to have you with us here in studio. Yeah. Thanks for coming to New York today.
3: And we're getting close enough. It's getting fall, and it's go dogs.
0: It's go dogs
3: time. It's go dogs.
0: Here we go. Go dogs
3: time. Here we go, dogs. You know, we had their moment in the sun here for a year, and now it's time to get back to reality.
0: We're right up there. It's time to get back to reality. That's right.
1: We will talk throughout the season, my friend.
3: I love it.
0: Good stuff.
1: Well, you're taking a live look at Houston. A bit of a cool down there for folks in the coming days, and they need it. Of course, cool is a relative term when you're talking about Texas in August.
0: Yeah. Yes, but it has been a brutal August. Julia Fife has more on that. Good morning to you.
4: Good morning, Mark and Charlie. Yes, cool down means a forecasted high of 100 degrees this afternoon. That heat dome has started shift out to the west. So we're going to see that peak heat over in SoCal all the way down into Phoenix. That forecasted high, 117, 111 for Las Vegas. Unfortunately, it's going to shift back to the east as we head into next week. That heat dome once again going to be trapping Texas. I don't know if Dallas, Texas is going to have any more days this month that they are not in the triple digits. This is prolonged, dangerous heat, even by Texas standards. Now let's take it over to the wildfires. The heat is not helping, but we do have some improvement with the Hawk Fire just outside of Reno. Did lots of damage to homes throughout the areas. But as of this morning, 85% contained. That's 5 days active. A different story with the Ross Fire that's just outside of Fort Worth, Texas. As of this morning, only 12% contained with over 50,000 acres that have burned. And unfortunately, I'm looking at the forecast for today. Does not look great. We are tracking gusty winds and low humidity. There is a little bit of a silver lining. There's a rain chance for the DFW area heading into the afternoon and evening, which could bring some relief. The only thing we're going to be keeping an eye on is if any of those strong to severe storms develop, really damaging gusty winds that could aid in spreading those wildfires. So that's something we will be keeping an eye on, but hopefully they'll get a good amount of precip to help out the firefighters. Mark, Charla.
1: They need it.
0: Yeah, they certainly need the rain. Julia, thank you.
4: Thank you.
1: All right, still to come on Wake Up America, we are live outside the courthouse in Massachusetts where the trial against Lindsey Clancy is about to wrap up. The prosecution calling its last witness today. We'll tell you what comes next.
0: Plus, country singers John Barry and Michelle Wright joining us live to weigh in on the life and legacy of Dolly Parton, whose death was announced just yesterday at the age of 80. More on that coming up.
5: I'm Katrina Zisch, and this is your Israel update. A new park in northern Israel is giving families a place to host birthday parties. The park has a special birthday table, decorative installations, performance stage, and playground equipment. This gives families an easy and simple option to have a celebration. Now let's go to Israel correspondent Jody Cohen, who has this report.
6: I've come here to the Dizengoff food market to give you a taste of Israel.
7: Well, the food culture is super vibrant here. As you can see, a lot of people, a lot of foods. It's a kind of a mix of everything together. and it's all like in the highest level of cooking, and it's amazing, punching flavors. I love it. I love the food culture.
8: This truth is a meat, our meat. This is a mushroom, and this is a pumpkin.
9: What would you say are the quintessential Israeli foods?
7: Well, the quintessential is, of course, hummus and malawach. That's a good one. Chamin, shakshuka. Those are the things like the mom is making for her kids when they're small. And then we grow up to be adults that still love this kind of food. Super filling, super good. It's like it's a soul food in a way. Israeli soul food.
9: So you heard it here. It's not just food. It's soul food. Back to you.
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1: Welcome back to Wake Up America. And the jury in the Lindsey Clancy murder trial could start deliberating as early as later this week.
2: Yeah, the final prosecution witness returns to the stand as the state challenges her account of the hours surrounding her children's deaths. Newsmax correspondent Sarah Williamson joins us live from the courthouse there in Massachusetts with the very latest. Good morning.
3: Good morning, Charlotte. Good morning, Mark. Look, we have 16 minutes until trial resumes again today. And just moments before you came to me, we saw the defense attorney, Kevin Reddington, walk into the courtroom, being swarmed by reporters and fielding their questions. And basically, the only message he had for us was that I am glad that this is almost over. But today, the prosecution's final witness is expected to resume his testimony, taking jurors really through a minute-by-minute account of Clancy's mindset and highlighting what he calls significant inconsistencies. Now, Dr. Gregory Sarthoff is a forensic psychiatrist who works with the FBI and focuses on the male voice that Clancy says she heard and ordered her to kill her children. Clancy told him that the voice began after a phone call with her husband and continued throughout the killings and stopped once all three children were dead. Sarthoff testified that her accounts of when that voice began have varied and that such a brief, isolated hallucination would be highly unusual.
4: Well, what was significant to me is that she had not spoken about hearing voices before that in any of the mental health professionals, the psychiatrists, the nurse practitioners.
3: Sarthoff also pointed to phone records showing Clancy researched the distance to the takeout restaurant before asking her husband to go there. And he also said that she added that stop at the CVS to extend the time that Patrick Clancy would be away from the home. Now, during his description of the children's death, though, it was incredibly sad and graphic to hear, but you could see Lindsey Clancy hanging her head there and wiping away tears whilst her father also looked down from the courtroom gallery too. Now, his testimony followed psychologist Kirk Heilbrun's conclusion that Clancy should be held criminally responsible for her actions. He diagnosed her with bipolar 2 disorder, but testified that she retained control over her actions and understood that killing her children was wrong.
5: She retained an awareness of the illegality of killing others, including killing her children. Her moral awareness of the wrongfulness of this killing was influenced by her strong desire to die and, if she were dead, not to leave her children behind. My clinical opinion is that she was criminally responsible on January 24th.
3: Now, the defense completely reject this and say that and really challenged the Heilbrun's experience here, noting that he has never published any research on postpartum psychosis and that he was paid an estimated $54,000 for his work in this case. But the defense experts really are maintaining that she was experiencing postpartum psychosis and wasn't criminally responsible. Evidence is expected to conclude today, followed by closing arguments Thursday and jury instructions then as well. Judge William Sullivan told jurors that deliberations are unlikely to begin before Friday, but Clancy does face, just to remind everyone, 3 counts of first-degree murder and mandatory life without parole if she is convicted. Guys.
2: Williamson, live for us there from Plymouth, Massachusetts. I do not envy the jury. No. This one, a tough decision.
1: All right, we're 12 minutes away from the top of the hour. Let's bring in Edie Hill, who's got a preview of what's coming up at 9 o'clock on National Report. Good morning, Edie.
6: Well, good morning, y'all. Well, coming up on National Report, we've got a new medical study, and it's linking a particular job to a much higher rate of cancer. And it's a job you would never expect. And we'll share the results of that report and then why people may listen to this and then kind of rethink their career. Also, if you're planning on purchasing a home, you need to know about a new option that eliminates any kind of broker fee and even gives you a cash rebate.
2: Oh, now you're talking.
6: Yeah.
2: Okay, it's coming up. Stuff ahead on National Report at 9 a.m.
1: Well, still to come on Wake Up America, next we continue to mourn the loss of a true American original, Dolly Parton, gone at the age of 80. A pair of fellow songwriters join us live with their thoughts after this.

0: and understanding. We choose to go to the moon. We choose to go to the moon. We choose to go to the moon in this decade and do the other things, not because they are easy, but because they are hard. Because that goal will serve to organize and measure the best of our energies and skills. Because that challenge is one that we're willing to accept, one we are unwilling to postpone, and one we intend to win, and the others too.
1: Big news. 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
2: I jump in the shower and the blood starts pumping. Out on the street, the traffic starts jumping with folks like me on the job from 9 to 5. Yeah, working 9 to 5.
3: We work like 5 to 9.
4: Yep.
3: It's a great way to make a living. Welcome back to Wake Up America, music fans. Of course, worldwide, mourning the loss of the Queen of Country, Dolly Parton, passing away at the age of 80.
4: The singer, songwriter, actress, and philanthropist passing from what her family calls a brief battle with cancer, but not before inspiring generations of people spanning all ages. Joining us now for more on Dolly's legacy, American country singer, songwriter, John Barry. Great to see you this morning, John. Thank you for taking the time. I know we all know Dolly for her music, right? But she was much more than just a singer. What will you remember most about her?
5: She was more than a singer. She was a force of nature. And I think one of the things I love so much about her is how much she would dream about doing things and then she would do it. Mm-hmm. She wouldn't talk about it. She would just do things. And one of the things that my family benefited from was with our daughter, Taylor Marie, when she was young, is the book program. Mm-hmm. We still have some of those books that we received when she was a small child, and our grandchildren will be enjoying those soon. And it's a pretty amazing thing that she did, and that will further education with a lot of people. And it's pretty amazing how she would always make things happen.
4: Yeah, you mentioned the book program that she had. In her lifetime, she gave away more than 300 million books to kids. Mm. Amazing.
3: Let's welcome in also Canadian country singer and songwriter Michelle Wright. Michelle, I mean, we've talked about how she was more than just a singer, a songwriter, but as a woman, she was really a pioneer in the music industry. What did it mean to you?
6: There's no doubt that she was a trailblazer for all of us. Mm-hmm. And just, you know, showed us that, well, one of the things as a woman in country music that she taught me is that you got to be one of a kind. You know, you've got to find that mm-hmm. special light that is yours, you know, how you dress, how you present yourself, what you sing about, how you treat people, you know, find your path and get on it and be confident in spite of maybe some people saying that you might be a little over the top. I used to have really short dark hair and wear cat suits mm-hmm. and bolero jackets, and she was definitely the inspiration for finding my own way.
4: You know, in such a divisive world that we live in, I think I've heard this morning that everyone can agree on one thing, that everyone loved Dolly, and tributes have been pouring in, including from all four living ex-presidents. Of course, President Trump, the current president, ordering flags at half-staff nationwide for the next week, while ex-presidents Clinton, George W. Bush, Obama, Biden, all paying their respects to Dolly. John, what does that say about her and her legacy, that it didn't matter which side of the aisle you were on, you love Dolly Parton?
5: Well, she had made a real effort to stay politically neutral, mm-hmm. and because she wanted to appeal to as many people as she could. She didn't want to put walls up. And she was very good at doing that.
4: Yeah, absolutely.
3: Such an amazing legacy.
4: She really was. John, Michelle, thank you both for joining us this morning and talking about Dolly. Really appreciate it.
6: Thank you.
3: All right, another live look at the growing memorial at the Dolly Parton hometown there in Sevierville, Tennessee. Ahead on National Report, continuing coverage of Dolly's passing, country music stars John Schneider and Larry Gatlin sharing their thoughts and memories.

0: B1.
1: You know, we've been talking about Dolly Parton all morning long, and it's not just here in America where they're honoring her. We just saw that over in England, the King of England has commissioned the British Army to play 9 to 5, and they have it up there on their Instagram. They're outside Buckingham Palace right now playing her songs, and I just think that's incredible.
2: I mean, you had all the living presidents. You've got the King of England reacting. Yeah. We're wearing pink
1: we're
2: 2 days in a row because
1: just for Dolly,
2: the Empire State Building, putting 9 to 5 up right on the side, and then Aaron in pink. She was a true icon.
1: Yes, so many tributes pouring in. And of course, those tributes will continue on National Report. They will have much more on Dolly Parton's legacy coming up right now. That does it for Wake Up America. We'll see you back here tomorrow. Have a great day.

0: A political newcomer versus a small-town pediatrician. That is the matchup this fall for the South Carolina Senate seat after Darlene Graham bested Congressman Ralph Norman in yesterday's runoff election. Now she moves on to the general election and Democrat Annie Andrews, a pediatrician. Both hope to win the seat of late Senator Lindsey Graham, who was Darlene's brother. Good morning. Thank you so much for spending time with us today. I'm Edie Hill.
1: And I'm Chrisha Lenzo. And in Oklahoma, Trump-backed candidate Mike Mazie narrowly defeating State Attorney General Gentner Drummond. The former Oklahoma state senator beating Drummond by less than a percentage point for the GOP nomination. Now, Mazie will take on State Representative Cindy Munson in his bid to become governor in the fall. And the state's current governor, Kevin Stitt, is term limited.
0: Our correspondent, Andrew Kraft, is live in Columbia, South Carolina, with more on last night's results. So, Andrew, how are folks on the ground there feeling about Darlene Graham's victory?
2: Yeah, Edie, Chrisha, good to be with you. Well, high drama throughout the last week as this race finished where it began earlier this summer with a Graham as the nominee on the ballot, Darlene replacing her late brother, Lindsey. The mood at her watch party was both joyous and somber last night. Watch.
3: I have mixed emotions right now. I'm still feeling grief, heartache, and immense gratitude. So thank you all again. During the past several weeks, I've been amazed at the number of people Lindsey personally impacted and the legacy he left behind. Our state and nation are much better and safer because of him. Thank you, Lindsey, for your service to South Carolina and to this country. It's just not the same without you here.
2: Now, in a win for President Trump, who backed her early and committed time and money to her campaign, she overperformed in the Lowcountry and Midlands areas of the state and will now take on Democrat pediatrician Annie Andrews in November. She's another political novice. For Ralph Norman, this is the second time he's lost statewide just this summer. In June, he came in third in the GOP primary for governor, giving up his safe House seat he's held for five terms. He says it was hard being outspent.

0: giving up his safe House seat he's held for 5 terms. He says it was hard, being outspent 8-1, and hates it for the state begrudgingly accepting the outcome. He said he can't explain why President Trump involved himself in this race. Listen.
1: Now, why he got involved in this race, I don't understand it, because I've got the highest rating with it. But I don't question that. He's done so many good things for this country. And, you know, I never take this personally. I just didn't understand it. He could have, of all the races across the country we're hurting on, I don't know why he didn't put his resources to that.
0: Now, Norman's supporters are hopeful the Graham will learn on the job, though some remain skeptical. This is what some of them told me at Norman's watch party last night.
2: There's no question there's a learning curve. Again, I think that Congressman Norman would have been ready to start the job day one on, what, January 2nd and hit the ground running. We certainly needed somebody like that, having to fill the big shoes of Senator Graham.
3: Unfortunately, yes, and I don't think she's a very good learner. She's they're polar opposites.
4: I'm going to be for Darlene, of course. Wish it was worked out different. Again, no ill will against Darlene or anything.
2: His sister is probably going to take a little while to catch up.
0: So as you can see there, unity, one of these bywords going into November, some of those disappointed Norman supporters coming together to ultimately back Darlene Graham. Ralph Norman said the same. Ralph Norman did say after his address last night he was going to call and concede to Darlene Graham. I'm waiting for confirmation on whether or not that call happened, and if that call did happen, what was said in that call. Also waiting for confirmation from Graham's team on whether or not now Darlene Graham will go to Dallas for the GOP midterm convention in early September. Reporting here live in Columbia, South Carolina, Andrew Kraft, Newsmax.
5: All right. Thank you, Andrew. John McGrath is the chairman of the Berkeley County Republican Party in South Carolina. Luke Phillips is a South Carolina voter and Republican strategist, and both join us right now. Thank you very much. Luke, from a strategic standpoint, it looks like President Trump's appearance there was able to boost some folks, especially in that Myrtle Beach area. What did you see and what were you surprised by?
6: Absolutely. I couldn't agree with you more. Trump's endorsement definitely carries weight in South Carolina, and we saw that last night.
7: Yeah, I mean, John, in terms of the race in November, the general, do you think they're talking a little bit about Darlene Graham, what she has to overcome? It's going to be a steep learning curve. What, in your view, does she need to focus right now on in terms of beating Annie Andrews comes the fall?
8: Well, she's got a couple of different opportunities. One, she needs to gain some more credibility with the 47% of the conservative voters that came out and supported Congressman Norman. And part of that goes on to showing that she has those conservative credentials that she says she has. And a lot of voters are going to take her at her word for that. And the other side of it is the county parties and the state party, they're going to have to do a lot of legwork on introducing who Annie Andrews is to the voters. And she is far out of the mainstream of the left, a Democrat nominee here in South Carolina. She's way more liberal than Lindsey Graham's last Democrat opponent 6 years ago. She's more closely aligned with those folks in the AOC, Abdul Al-Sayed, Zohran Mamdani type candidates. So as long as we can get that message out and tell people that Annie Andrews is a far left activist, I think Darlene's going to be just fine.
5: All right. Look, let's turn to Oklahoma. The president's influence certainly could be seen there. His candidate did finally come out on top last night. In a post on X, the former state senator, Mike Mazzei, wrote, quote, "I am deeply honored to be your Republican nominee for governor. This campaign has always been about something bigger than one election. It's about reclaiming Oklahoma's potential, protecting our values, cutting taxes, strengthening schools, defending our land, building our state that our children and grandchildren will be proud to call home." And now we finish the job in November. So come November, what does it look like to you that they need to do to get the vote out in Oklahoma? Or do they need to really just be focusing on other states where it may be tighter?
8: Well, Oklahoma is a deep red state as well. So I think they're going to be just fine.
5: Luke?
6: I was going to agree. We have to unite as a Republican Party once November comes. We have to get to work and we have to remain more energized than ever. And I was excited with the voter turnout last night in South Carolina. We had an incredible turnout, and I think we're going to remain united going into November.
5: Okay. Gentlemen, thank you so much. John McGrath, Luke Phillips. Appreciate it.
7: Thanks, guys.
8: Thank you.
5: Yeah, interesting. Now we got two people who do not have foreign policy in their back.

0: background as the folks there running the general election. David Gelman joins us, criminal defense attorney and former prosecutor, and Deneen Borelli, Newsmax contributor.
1: Good morning.
0: Good morning. So, Deneen, what was your takeaway from, the South Carolina and the and the Oklahoma race? But where was your big, surprise or... that's exactly what I thought.
1: Well, one of the gentlemen mentioned that Ralph Norman was questioning why Trump got involved. I'm sure he would have loved Trump's backing.
0: Fair point.
1: Race. So that's funny in itself. Mm-hmm. But look, I applaud Darlene Graham for getting involved, for running, because it is hard to run for politics. So I get that part. It's going to come down to the voters. And Trump's record, his track record so far in terms of promoting and backing people has been pretty positive and successful going on. So
0: and this was
1: we'll
0: one of the first races
1: out.
0: Where he really got in there.
1: Yeah.
0: And more importantly, I think, put his money there.
2: Right. That was huge. Yeah.
0: Huge.
1: Yeah.
2: Millions of dollars from the Trump super PAC. We did see another DSA candidate win, though, in the Democrat primary in Oklahoma in terms of Nikayla Jasmine Thomas. She beat out Jim Priest and goes on to face Congressman Kevin Hearn come the fall. I mean, this was interesting because this is almost similar to what we saw in Florida because Oklahoma, again, red state. You wouldn't think that Nikayla Thomas would be winning here.
3: I mean, she's not going to win come November.
2: Fair,
3: I can tell you that. Look, they think that the socialist agenda of theirs, the DSC, is going to work in the South and the Midwest. I have really bad news for these guys. It's not going to happen. She's going to get schlacked. Is that a word?
2: That's
3: a word. Good. All right. It's going to be very bad for them, and that's good for us. It's good for the country because it's going to show that the socialist, this communist takeover of the Democratic Party is not going to work anywhere else besides the East Coast, potentially the West Coast, the Midwest, the South. This is where true America is, if you think about it. This is, it's red-blooded Americans. And I think that it's going to really be a big, big vote, if you will.
1: In Oklahoma, they haven't elected a Democrat since the 70s.
2: Great point, yeah.
1: So with this, with the platform that the DSA is running on, it's an absolute train wreck. Mm-hmm. So voters see this, they recognize this, and Oklahoma is a red state. I think it's going to stay that way.
3: I'll bet on that one.
2: That's a fair bet.
1: You don't have a wallet. You forgot your wallet today.
3: Touche.
1: How are you going to bet?
3: Touche.
0: We've got to take him to Home Depot. You don't know what shellac is?
2: It's a thing you paint.
3: What's Home Depot?
2: Oh my goodness.
3: I love Home Depot.
0: I was going to say, it's got a great shellac assortment. All right. The comedian who's referred to the president as President Petty Roosevelt, Mango Mussolini, and Oompa J. Loompa is on a new rant. We'll share her latest lowbrow humor later on National Report.
2: But first, tributes are pouring in for country music legend Dolly Parton. We'll be speaking with two people who knew her very well.

0: Man, that was good, huh?
1: That was so good. I've had that song stuck in my head for the past 24 hours, rightfully so, because millions of fans are remembering the life of country music superstar Dolly Parton, the late singer dying at the age of 80 after a brief battle with cancer, but leaving behind a legacy of music and iconic films that spanned decades.
0: Our correspondent Adam Lorenz is live at Dollywood in Pigeon Forge, Tennessee. So how are people there reacting to this news?
2: Yeah, Krisha, E.D., good morning here from Dollywood. We're here on Show Street. And listen, as Dolly said, the show must go on. There was a little bit of chatter about closing down the park today in her honor. But as Dolly would have wanted, it is open and there are fans that are pouring in. The gates opened about an hour ago. And it's a mixture of somberness, but also a mixture of celebratory mood, too. You can hear Dolly playing in the background right now. And like I said, there are fans from not just across the United States, but all around the world. And look at who I found here, the Bateson family from just outside of London, England. Miss Bateson and her daughters, her husband here. Welcome to Tennessee.
3: Thank you.
2: Yeah, well, Miss Bateson, what was so special about Dolly for you?
3: I was raised on Dolly. My dad loved Dolly, loved her since I was a kid. I've raised my kids loving her, watched all her films, all her songs, just everything, just her aura. She's been amazing.
2: Yeah, absolutely. Yeah, you guys were on a Tennessee journey, and you were coming to Dollywood today, and then you got the news yesterday. Your immediate reactions when you heard the news that Miss Parton passed?
3: It was just like I'd been punched. It felt like. My daughter read it on her phone and I was like, you can't say things like that. I just felt absolutely devastated. It's like losing a family member, that sort of shock and just sadness, just real sadness.
2: Yeah. Your favorite Dolly Parton song of all time? I know you were raised on the music.
3: Here We Come Again is my all-time favorite. Love it.
2: Can you sing it for us now?
3: Oh, God, no. You don't want me to sing that, but I'm not a good singer. The girls, they're great singers. My husband's a musician, but no, not me. Yeah.
2: What are you most looking forward to about being here at Dollywood on today of all days, especially?
3: The atmosphere for me is just soaking it all up. It feels really bittersweet to be here today after what happened yesterday. So I just really want to take it all in and feel the love.
2: Yeah, the Bateson family from just outside of London. Thank you so much for joining us today and being part of Dolly Parton's legacy here on the day after her passing.
3: Thank you. Thank you for having us.
2: Yeah, it's a very special day here in Pigeon Forge, Tennessee, just 5 miles away from where Dolly Parton was born in Sevierville, Tennessee. Krisha, E.D., back to you all in New York, guys. We can continue to celebrate the life and legacy of Miss Dolly Parton.
0: All right, Adam, thanks so much. Yeah, it really deserves to be a celebration.
1: Oh, yes, it feels that way.
0: And we want to bring in our next guest. It is actor and singer John Schneider. Good morning. Thanks for being with us.
4: Good morning. I'm delighted to be here.
0: You know, let's just start out with, yeah, she had an amazing life, and she shared her talents with everyone in a million ways.
4: Yes, on every conceivable stage. I mean, I'm glad you mentioned the movies. The movies that Dolly made were just phenomenal. 9 to 5, of course, Steel Magnolias. Let's not forget Steel Magnolias. Let's not forget, actually, I was on the set. She invited me on the set of Best Little Whorehouse in Texas. And I was there the day she sang, I Will Always Love You.
0: And that's the song that she wrote for Porter Wagoner, right? When they broke up. Yeah, or when she broke up their musical career.
4: So how amazing is that? So now, you know, and by the way, it is very sad, but we have to fight that sadness for Dolly's sake, because I guarantee you what Dolly Parton would say is, do not cry for me. I know where I was going. I know where I am. I know who I'm going to be reunited with when I get there.
0: Yeah.
4: So there's wonderful things happening for Dolly. Imagine this. I mentioned this earlier. Imagine this. Dolly Parton and Whitney Houston, there's a duet for I Will Always Love You.
0: Yeah, it's
1: getting chills thinking about it. And of course, you performed with Dolly. This is back in 1980 on the Barbara Mandrell and the Mandrell Sisters show. I mean, that was a great clip. I was watching some of it earlier. Pretty funny, too. And Dolly had such a wonderful sense of humor. She always made everyone smile. She radiated positivity. What was it like to be on stage with Dolly Parton?
4: She was amazing. You know, whether you're on stage or whether you're off stage, she was joy on 2 feet. You know, you could not help. You could not have a bad day if you were talking with Dolly. You couldn't have a bad day if you were in the same room with Dolly. It was impossible. So she just radiated kindness. She radiated appreciation for the position that she was able to get into, whether she was on stage, whether she was backstage, whether she was at rehearsal. You know, rehearsal is where you really where the rubber meets the road. And she was as sweet and as concerned about your having a good show during rehearsal as she was when you were on stage. Very few people are like that.
0: You know, I was talking to Kenny Rogers now a long time ago, and he was saying the exact same thing you just picked up on, and that is, you know, wherever you met her, on stage, off stage, in a grocery store, she was that same unique, genuine person, kind to the core.
4: Yes, and I'm glad you mentioned Kenny. I worked with Kenny, too, and here's the really cool. If you ask Kenny Rogers, if you ask Loretta Lynn, if you ask Dottie West, who was their favorite person to work with, they would all say, before you finish the question, Dolly Parton.
0: Yeah, absolutely.
4: Absolutely. So she also had that. She had that reputation with her fans, absolutely. But she also had that reputation with her peers. And that is very unusual.
0: It sure is. John Schneider, thanks so much for spending time with us.
4: You're so welcome. You have a wonderful day.
1: You too. Thank you.
0: And we go to our next guest, my friend, the man who won Vocalist, Single, and Album of the Year, member of the Texas Cowboys Hall of Fame, and a heck of a lot more, Larry Gatlin. Good to see you.
5: Hi, how are you?
0: Doing well. So you knew Dolly personally. Tell us about your friendship.
5: Well, I did know her personally. I'm honored to say that. I think what you ought to do is just replay my friend John Schneider's interview that you just did, because he said everything. All, come on, John boy, don't do the whole darn thing. She, things become cliche because they're true. And we have said, you know, I've been watching interviews and the ones that I've done, the same things over and over and over again. And you try to say something unique or original or something, but she was just an open book, this joyful entity that was Dolly Parton. Like I say, one of those, I mean, I know there are a lot of them, but when you think about the whole world, Frank, Elvis, Barbara, Loretta, Dolly, she... it's just that iconic human being. And everything, like I say, that my friend John just said in the interviews that I've watched over the last 24 hours since we all have, kind of joyfully sped her way on to the heavens. They got a pretty good new singer up there today, I'll tell you that.
0: Yeah, well, we're looking at some of the photos of y'all together.
1: So great.
0: Going back a little ways there, but just so amazingly cute. And in just a little while, we're going to show our viewers what the royal family in London did to honor Dolly Parton. But, you know, just in terms of that missing, you know, person in music, she wrote not just for herself, but a lot of folks don't realize how much she wrote for other people, hits for them.
5: Well, she was an incredible song craftsperson.
0: Yeah.
5: A lot of people can write songs. They can sit down and write a song. But it's not just everybody who can sit down and craft a song word for word, note for note, that all makes sense. I have told, you know, obviously we've done a lot of these interviews, people wanting to honor her, and I'm great. Anybody who calls me and wants to honor that incredible woman and that dear friend, I will do it. Just all of those words that you need for those songs, they're all in the dictionary. Mm-hmm. Just go in there and break open a dictionary and take you a pencil and piece of paper and see if you could write Coat of Many Colors. It's perfect. It is a perfect song. From front to back, there are no fill words. There's nothing in there just to make it go from that to the thought to over this one. It is straight line, beautifully done. It's almost as if she wrote a syllable at a time instead of just a word or a line. It's pure craftswomanship.
0: What she did with that song specifically, though, uh-huh. I think it really encapsulates her life, because Coat of Many Colors, she was just so poor.
1: Yeah,
0: so
1: her life was incredible.
0: That coat was made by her mother from mm-hmm. scraps of fabric they had. She wore it to school. Folks teased her about it. And then you look at her, why was she wearing rhinestones nonstop? Probably because she had to wear the Coat of Many Colors, you know, growing up. But she was gracious then, mm-hmm. gracious, you know, at the end of her life as well.
5: Without question. The brothers and I were very honored. The folks from Outback Productions did a tribute kind of to the brothers, our 70 years in show business that started from very humble beginnings out in West Texas. And this was in February. And Dolly could not be with us that night, but she did a video. And my wife Janice and I just counted back. That was only 7 months ago that she took the time, and she must have been, you know, we don't know exactly when all of the health problems started, and we haven't gotten the timeline, and it's really none of our business, except to this make this point. It's incredible to me, but it's just like her. It's exactly like her that 7 months ago, when she was already sick, she took the time and got all dollied up. Well, that's a new word. She got all dollied up, put on her finery and all that stuff, and was cheerful and was talking about, well, you know, I love Larry, Steve, and Rudy. Y'all just sing so good. And that Gatlin Brothers harmony is just so wonderful. And I love that. And y'all shows and just all that. And she said, and boys, y'all need to know this. I will always love you. She said, Larry, there's one you didn't write.
0: All right. Hey,
1: Larry, great,
0: thank
1: Larry.
0: You so
1: thank
0: much.
1: You. Wonderful.
0: Thank you for sharing that with us. Please tell Janice I said hi, and it was great having you on the program.
5: God bless.
1: Thanks, Larry. That was great. God bless. Well, turning to this escalation in the Persian Gulf, Washington slaps new sanctions on Iranian energy hours before a tanker is struck near the Strait of Hormuz. We'll be discussing the latest, including intelligence warnings that Tehran could target regional oil next.
0: Plus, the prosecution calling their final witnesses in the Lindsey Clancy trial. So what can we expect to hear from them? That is coming up later

0: is justice denied.
1: A tense stalemate hangs over the Middle East as the Trump administration signals a key strategy shift in Iran. With military strikes slowing, the White House is preparing to play the long game with the regime's leadership. Our foreign affairs correspondent Alex Salvi is at the State Department. Alex, good morning.
2: Yeah, Edie, good morning to you. Marco Rubio says that the administration is betting on sanctions over strikes, hoping to force Iran's hand economically, at least before resorting back to military force. That is the message that the Secretary of State is telling his foreign counterparts, assuring them that the United States has no plans to initiate any new strikes against Iran, at least not at this moment. Instead, the administration will allow economic D-Day sanctions to kick in and expects allies to follow suit on that pressure campaign. President Trump says that the United States Navy is clear to all mines from the Strait of Hormuz after a successful stealth mission that lasted several months. That move stripping Iran's leverage over global markets as well as future negotiations, with Secretary of War Pete Hegseth saying that the United States military will resume its posture in the region to improve America's position.
3: Economic pressure, we know, hurts them the most right now. But by no means are we foreclosing using kinetic strikes anywhere in the Strait of Hormuz or around Iran.
2: Now, traffic in the Strait of Hormuz still remains below the pre-war levels, but has been rebounding over recent weeks as Iranian attacks have died down. Experts expect that volume to only surge after those routes were demined by the U.S. Navy. Now, administration officials insist that the blockade of Iran is working. The sanctions will squeeze Iran without spiking global commerce, that is, so long as that crucial waterway remains operational. Now, the short-term strategy may be stability, but U.S. officials still cautioning that military action can always start once again, an option that will only be more pervasive, more at the table once the midterm elections are over. And that is no longer a factor when making these decisions, Edie.
1: All right, Alex, thank you so much. Shaheen Gobadi is a member of the National Council of Resistance of Iran. And Christine Balling is a foreign policy analyst and senior vice president of the Institute of World Politics. Thank you both for being with us. Let me start with you, Shaheen. The reaction from countries, as they've been told, that even third-party countries who are doing any kind of business whatsoever with Iran, they have to stop. What are you expecting to see, and what kind of pushback do you believe we're getting from China on that?
4: Well, as the Secretary said the other day, on Monday, this was actually more of a warning shot to other countries. And obviously, they are talking about providing timetables to various countries according to the volume of the trade and kind of a trade they have with the Iranian regime. But let's there be no illusions. Any dollar that this regime gets is used for repressing Iranian people, goes for nuclear weapons proliferation or propping up proxies. And this has been our position for years and years, that there has to be a total economic sanctions on the regime, because not a single dollar of it earns goes to the Iranian people. The right. Iranian economy is in a real, real difficult situation. Just to put it in perspective, the annual inflation rate just passed 128%. That means that the price of meat has gone more than 150% since the beginning of the war, which by Friday would be 6 months. So the regime is in a real, real difficult economic situation. Now, what kind of reaction we see from other governments, we have to wait and see. But the position the Chinese took as the main buyer of the Iranian regime's oil was somewhat in the middle of the road. Like, you know, we have to see, and, you know, we will judge it as we go along. So in that case, while the D-Day was announced, we ultimately believe that the ultimate solution is a regime change by the Iranian people and the organized resistance. But economic pressure is really, really needed on the regime at this juncture.
5: Christine, this is an interesting one. The State Department, they're posting a $10 million reward for the information on the leaders of Iran's Islamic Revolutionary Guard Corps, calling it the, quote, Rewards for Justice program, focusing on senior IRGC commanders who masterminded attacks against United States citizens and cyber attacks on U.S. infrastructure. So when we're looking at this, why does the State Department need the public's help tracking down these IRGC leaders? You'd think that they have the most sophisticated intelligence and surveillance capabilities in the world. I do want to note that this $10 million reward also is meant to send a message to Iran, coming days after Iranian state media aired a video threatening Barron Trump and claiming a $10 million bounty on his life. What's your take on it, Christine?
6: No, I agree that we don't need the public's help. This is messaging. This is a very clever information operation. just letting the world know that we're watching, we're ready to take action, and certainly our intelligence agencies working again with the Israeli intelligence agencies. Most likely, we already know where everybody is, but this is, again, just to let the world know that we are keeping tabs on all of these individuals.
1: All right, Shaheen Gobadi, Christina Bolling, thank you very much.
6: Thank you.
4: Thanks for having us.
1: Coming up next, the chair of the White House Council of Economic Advisors joins us to discuss what they see in the future for our economy, how we can tackle debt, and whether America can grow its way out.
5: Plus, artificial intelligence is making its way into the real estate business. How homeowners are using AI-powered realtors to save tens of thousands in fees? We'll discuss this later on Natural Report.
0: I'm Katrina Zisch, and this is your Israel Update. A new park in northern Israel is giving families a place to host birthday parties. The park has a special birthday table, decorative installations, performance stage, and playground equipment. This gives families an easy and simple option to have a celebration. Now let's go to Israel correspondent Jody Cohen, who has this report.
7: I've come here to the Dizengoff food market to give you a taste of Israel.
8: Well, the food culture is super vibrant here. As you can see, a lot of people, a lot of foods. It's a kind of a mix of everything together. And it's all like in the highest level of cooking, and it's amazing, punching flavors. I love it. I love the food culture.
9: This juice is a meat. This is a mushroom, and this is a pumpkin.
7: What would you say are the quintessential Israeli foods?
8: Well, the quintessential is, of course, hummus and malawach. That's a good one. Chamin, shakshuka. Those are the things like the mom is making for her kids when they're small. And then we grow up to be adults that still love this kind of food. Super filling, super good. It's like it's a soul food in a way. Israeli soul food.
7: So you heard it here. It's not just food. It's soul food. Back to you.
10: That's your...

0: News for real people.
1: New economic reports coming in following second quarter growth for the U.S. gross domestic product. Markets showing a mixed reception this morning to these releases as investors maintain some cautious optimism, mostly thanks to evolving messaging on global issues such as the war in Iran, one of the many conflicts which have led to a curving market in terms of fluctuations we've seen in recent months.
2: Now, this all comes as the U.S. debt reached an all-time high of $40 trillion, a grim milestone, which has everyday Americans wondering how they will be affected and how we can pay it off. It has to stop at some point. Chris Phelan is the chair of the White House Council of Economic Advisors and joins us now. Thank you so much for being with us. Each American owns a huge portion of this debt. Mm-hmm. How do we pay it off? How do we get that down? Because the interest rates alone that we have to pay each week are ridiculous.
3: Thank you for having me on. What's important is that the debt to GDP ratio stays contained. Right now, that is not at its historical high, but we're at about 100% of GDP. When I say what's important is that the debt to GDP ratio stays contained, well, that's two part of that. There's the debt and then there's the GDP. GDP growth helps. So this is not something that needs to be solved tomorrow. You actually can maintain debt as long as the debt to GDP ratio stays contained. Then the economy can go on just fine.
1: Yeah, I mean, well, some folks are raising some concerns about prioritizing GDP over maybe other issues such as housing. I know that's a major issue going into the midterms, which is negatively impacted by American citizens who are dealing with illegals and H-1B labor. So despite its tendency to increase GDP, Vice President J.D. Vance addressed the issue at a rally on Monday in Maine. Let's watch.
4: They'd say, what are the things that are causing housing prices to go up? And I'd say common sense, it's supply and demand. That if you bring in millions and millions of illegal aliens, you got to put them somewhere. And when you give them houses that ought go by right to American citizens, that's going to increase the cost of housing for everybody else. Well, it's 18 months, ladies and gentlemen, and the verdict is in. Where housing doubled under the leadership of Joe Biden, rents are falling for the first time in a decade under the leadership of Donald Trump because we got people who shouldn't be here the hell out of our country.
1: It's a great point there from our vice president. Chris, how can the Trump administration ensure that the economy continues to grow while prioritizing everyday Americans?
3: So one of the things I'd like to point out that the vice president's exactly correct on that, but if you look at the Council of Economic Advisors has a report that says if you just look at where immigration has been more restricted or deportations have gone higher, rents have gone even farther down. So rent relief is a real thing. Cost of housing relief is a real thing, and this administration is making progress on that. It's a huge part of people's budgets. If you look at, I want to just mention one thing, which is that we did have inflation data come in. Mm-hmm. That matters for Americans. Core PCE over the last 3 months is what I like to look at is 3% annualized. The 3 months before that, 3.9% annualized. So the thing that the Fed likes to look at, core PCE growth, is coming down.
2: But Chris, I think you're missing what most Americans are talking about. They look at the numbers and they're not that difficult to see that our debt is raising faster than our GDP. That's the problem, isn't it?
3: It is true. What's important is eventually debt to GDP ratio is not something that needs to be taken care of next week. It is something that needs to be taken care of eventually. 100% debt to GDP, that's debt held by the public. That is, at this point, a manageable number.
2: Okay.
1: All right.
2: Chris Phelan, thank you.
1: Thanks. Meantime, more than 1,300 arrests just outside the nation's capital, including people accused of some of the most serious crimes. But one case in particular is raising real questions about who was on the radar and why they were still on the streets.
2: Plus, thousands of patrols, hundreds of arrests, and now the National Guard is pulling out of New Orleans' famed French Quarter. After 8 months on the streets, what did they find in one of America's biggest tourist hotspots?

0: Osama bin Laden was dead.
1: Immigration and Customs Enforcement agents quietly carrying out mass raids right outside the nation's capital, netting more than 1,300 illegal aliens, many of whom have violent criminal records.
2: National correspondent Alana Austin is live on Capitol Hill with more on these arrests. Alana, what do we know at this hour?
3: Hey, good afternoon, ED and Christian. We are learning some of these suspects that were rounded up by federal agents are accused of or even convicted of serious offenses, including rape, attempted murder, and more. Kidnappings also included here. Very disturbing news. This month alone, ICE, they have carried out Operation Safe Community Washington, D.C. arrests, tracking down suspected criminals with rap sheets. DHS Secretary Mark Wayne Mullen says this campaign has taken off the streets drunk drivers, robbers, and gang members alike. He says this while sanctuary politicians in Virginia and Maryland keep putting the needs of illegal aliens over the safety of the American people, the Trump administration will always put American citizens first. Now, this immigration enforcement operation has also put the spotlight on the deep divide between the GOP and the administration and Democrats in power in the Commonwealth of Virginia. GOP lawmakers are scrutinizing Fairfax County Commonwealth's attorney Steve Descano. They accuse him of withholding information on allegations of preferential treatment toward illegal immigrant defendants and criminals. And that Northern Virginia community, just a half hour from us right now in D.C., reeling over the fact that half the murder cases in the county were allegedly carried out by illegal immigrants. One grieving mother calls for Descano to be recalled. Her daughter, 41-year-old Stephanie Minter, was stabbed to death in broad daylight at a bus stop earlier this year. That suspect from Sierra Leone was arrested more than 30 times. Her mother, Cheryl Minter, is now on a mission. She is putting a spotlight on the prosecutor and says that police had warned of the risk Abdul Jalla posed to the community. Well, so far, ED and Krisha, what we are learning is that those signatures for that petition to remove Descano from power already at 11,000. She's got to hit about 30,000. So she's well on her way for that legal proceeding there.
1: All right. Thank you very much, Alana. The Louisiana National Guard ending its deployment in New Orleans. This comes after it conducted more than 4,000 patrols and assisted law enforcement with 171 arrests.
2: The troops were mainly present in the city's historic French Quarter. And Wake Up America Weekend co-host Kyle Lauder is live with more on this. So, Kyle, why is this deployment ending?
4: Well, the Louisiana National Guard, as you said, is ending its 8-month deployment, patrolling the streets of New Orleans, and troops will be withdrawn from the city by the end of the month. So just for, you know, to bring people up to speed here, back in late December, 350 troops were deployed to the city to boost public safety in the French Quarter as part of heavy security presence for the New Year's celebrations. And that was just a year after the attack on Bourbon Street killed 14 people. Now, the deployment requested originally by Republican Governor Jeff Landry was then authorized by President Trump following high-profile guard missions launched in other Democrat-led cities last year, including Washington, D.C. and Memphis in Tennessee. So according to the Louisiana National Guard, troops conducted more than 4,000 patrols and assisted law enforcement with 171 arrests in New Orleans. And again, they were mainly present in the city's historic French Quarter, which is a tourist hotspot. Mayor Helena Moreno, a Democrat, who initially opposed the Guard's deployment, said in a statement right here that she was incredibly grateful to the men and women of the Louisiana National Guard. And Louisiana Governor, again, Jeff Landry, a Trump ally, said the troops' presence had improved safety in the city. In a statement provided by the Guard, Landry said, quote, "This mission, though temporary, allowed our great soldiers readiness training that they otherwise would not have experienced." Back to you.
1: All right. Thank you, Kyle.
2: Our special guests are back with us to continue this discussion. David Gelman is here, as well as Deneen Borelli. So it seems like the National Guard, they did its job, Deneen. We've seen how this has worked in cities such as D.C. and in Memphis. Yep. We saw how it didn't work in places like L.A. where there was so much resistance. They didn't allow it to work. But clearly, President Trump was absolutely right in sending in these troops.
5: He was right. And he's about safety and security for all Americans. Louisiana has a higher than average crime rate. Mm-hmm. Citizens are very concerned about their streets. They probably feel like they're being held hostage in their own homes because of the rampant use of crime that we're seeing taking place. Yeah. But the president, you know, we saw the results from D.C. We saw the results from Louisiana. Yeah. 4,000 patrols, over 170 arrests working with local law enforcement.
2: Right.
5: It was a good thing. So we'll see what happens once they pull out.
1: Yeah, David, it's good to see, you know, Democrats basically, you know, saying to the administration, yeah, we do have a crime problem. Hey, we'd love to have the help. Come on in.
2: Yeah.
1: Because that's helping their own citizens instead of saying nothing to see here. Just keep on moving.
6: I mean, it's not a partisan issue.
1: No, really,
6: it shouldn't be. It's a safety issue. And if I'm any mayor, any Democratic elected official in any state or city, I'd be welcoming the president's help. I'd be welcoming the National Guard or any other security that can come in and make the city, make the state safer. I don't understand what's a big deal. And look at the results. Memphis, much better, much more safer. New Orleans now, much safer city. And I've been there. And trust me, it was little hazy sometimes.
1: No, in recent years, it had gotten way worse. Where you didn't want to, you know, be really getting on the streets there, because of the high crime rate, murder rate, everything.
6: Yeah, I mean, and these are tourist destinations, and
1: right.
6: The states, they really need the revenue from the tourists to come in here, so they want to have everything as safe as possible. They don't want to have any deterrence by crime and whatnot. So kudos to them, and I hope more Democratic elected officials will be welcoming the president and his policies to come into the state.
1: All right.
2: Great points. David Gelman, Deneen Borelli,
6: thanks.
2: Thank you.
6: Thank you.
1: Demonstrators are expected to gather for a rally at the California State Capitol today as critics are taking aim at a new law they say could make investigating alleged immigration fraud and other fraud more difficult. Independent journalist Nick Shirley expected to speak there as opponents demand the law be repealed. We'll take you live to the ground there, top of the hour.
2: Plus, Buc-ee's is drawing a line in the sand, and the CEO says blue states are on the wrong side of it. Why the beloved Texas chain is turning its back on blue America and what the CEO says is driving

0: We begin this hour in California, where a rally is slated at the state capitol against Assembly Bill 2624. That's kind of known as the Stop Nick Shirley Act, informally. But the newly signed law is expanding protections for immigration service providers facing threats or harassment. But the critics argue that basically what it does is it shields organizations and people from scrutiny and makes investigating alleged fraud much more difficult. California Governor Gavin Newsom signed the controversial bill into law on Saturday, and it is set to take effect October 2027. Good morning and welcome to a brand new hour here. I'm Edie Hill.
1: And I'm Chrisha Lenzo. And independent journalist Nick Shirley is expected to speak at today's rally, as well as Republican candidate for governor Steve Hilton. Now, Hilton has said in a statement, quote, "Californians have been ripped off for years with all the waste in our government. That's why we pay the highest taxes in the country for the worst results. Instead of attacking people who are trying to expose the waste, we need a new governor who will find it, stop it, and give the money back to taxpayers."
0: Well, let's get right to correspondent Joe Moeller. He is live at the state capitol with a preview. Joe, good morning.
2: Hey there, good morning to both of you. This rally here at the state capitol building starts in about 4 hours, and people will start gathering to set up in a short time, I'm sure. But Governor Gavin Newsom, like you had mentioned, already signed this into law this past weekend. But critics say this still goes too far. This law wouldn't go into effect, by the way, until next year, fall of next year. But this soon will be full. With a lot of people upset about this, this basically would expand California's Safe at Home program to certain workers at organizations that provide immigration services. In simple terms, it would allow some of those workers to keep their home addresses private and out of public records. Well, the bill's author says the goal is to protect those workers and volunteers from doxing, harassment, and threats. It was written, by the way, by Assembly Member Mia Bonta, a Democrat from Oakland. Take a listen.
3: Towards immigrant service providers driven by the very top levels of our federal government, AB 2624 closes the same gap for immigrant service workers.
2: She introduced the bill shortly.

0: make it harder to investigate alleged fraud involving immigration service providers in California, and here's why.
1: The crazy thing is, this isn't even some conspiracy theory, this is legit. Underneath this new law, it says someone may make a written demand to a person, business, or association to not publicly post or publicly display. That is a complete violation of the First Amendment. I hope to see you guys all there, Sacramento, at 11 a.m.
0: Again, just about 4 hours away from this rally here at the State Capitol building. Also, a state assemblyman is asking the Department of Justice to review this law as well. So I'm sure there's a lot more coming from this. Again, this wouldn't go into effect until October of next year. We'll be here throughout the morning covering this all. I'll send it back to you.
2: Thank you. Well, joining us now, Florida Congressman Randy Fine is with us. Good to have you, Congressman. So California, they don't move quickly as to any policy, really, but they're moving quickly with this Nick Shirley Act. And as states like Florida, like your state, you guys are rooting out for fraud. But blue states, they're doing everything to really mask it, passing laws to potentially do so. Why is it?
3: Well, thanks for having me. I would take it one step further. They're not trying to mask fraud. They're trying to facilitate it. Fraud is the goal, not an unfortunate byproduct for them, because their goal is to flood the country with as many illegal immigrants as they can, to pump them full of money and then recycle that money into our elections and into NGOs that cause protests around our country. What we see is a fundamental undermining of our U.S. Constitution by these blue states facilitating foreign invaders. It's got to stop. I hope Nick Shirley is successful. And we at the federal government, in a time in which we spend billions of dollars more a year than we're taking in, we can't afford all of this waste on immigrants.
4: Well, Florida Democratic nominee Angie Nixon has been making the media rounds since her win last week. Most recently, she was smearing Republicans, saying that they are racist for ending woke. So watch this.
5: Ron DeSantis had this attack on woke, this stop woke, because he wants people sleeping. They realize that there's a new rising majority of, like, Black folks, like Latinos, people of color, women, folks who've been marginalized, and they realize that we make up this new majority. And if we come into power, they are fearful.
6: Yeah.
5: They're fearful that if this group comes into power, all these marginalized people, that they're going to do to them what they've done to many of us for hundreds of years.
4: So what do you think she's trying to get across there?
3: Well, I'm not sure. Look, I had the distinct displeasure of serving with Angie Nixon for 4 years when I was in the Florida House. And I will tell you, she is a singularly unintelligent person. I don't say that to be mean. I can't run very fast. We all have our immutable characteristics, but she's not intelligent. And this nonsense about racism and everything else taking place around Florida, I would note this. The Democrats have put up two white people to be governor and lieutenant governor. The Republican Party has put up a Black man and a Hispanic. We are the party that believes in looking at folks based on who they are, not what they look like. We want the best people for the job. And clearly, as it relates to the U.S. Senate, that person is not Angie Nixon.
2: Yeah, do you think she stands a chance against Ashley Moody in the fall?
3: No, if I was Ashley Moody, I would challenge her to a debate every single day until the election. Mm-hmm. I would make them 4 hours long. And if I was Ashley, I would stand there and say nothing. I think the longer Angie Nixon talks, the more Floridians will be disgusted with the nonsense that she says. It was so bad in the Florida House that something happened that I'm not sure has ever happened. Angie Nixon was pushing forward legislation to support Hamas, and every member of the Florida House stood up and turned her backs to her. I mean, she's just not someone who should be dog catcher, let alone a United States senator. And I'd let her run her mouth as long as she wants, because it will turn people off, just as that clip that you showed did.
4: Well, before you go, I've got to ask you about this. The Ohio man who was arrested, then charged by the FBI after allegedly making graphic threats against you and calling for the death of President Trump. Your response to this political violence, and what do you think could stop it?
3: Well, it was nuts. On election day, primary election day a week ago, I woke up in the morning to an email from this lunatic, apparently, in Ohio, who said he was going to cut my head off and cut my family's head off, come to my house. And fortunately, thanks to law enforcement, he was arrested within 36 hours. But what we have to ask ourselves is, how does someone in Ohio get so angry at a congressman in Florida? I think it is because of the nonsense that the left is putting into people's minds. How do we stop it? We do exactly what's being done here. We arrest the guy, we prosecute him, and hopefully we

0: put him in jail for a very long time. I don't think any politician in this country, no matter what view they have, should ever be threatened physically because of their views. And we have to make a clear statement that that is simply unacceptable.
1: Absolutely. Congressman Randy Fine, thank you.
0: Thank you.
2: Thank you. Well, David Gelman is a criminal defense attorney and former prosecutor, and Deneen Borelli is a Newsmax contributor, and good to have you. Really frightening stuff there in terms of what the congressman has faced. He also faced a pretty contentious runoff against Dan Bilzerian, where he was attacked for being Jewish, a lot of anti-Semitic remarks, as well as swastikas on many of his campaign signs. I mean, we're approaching the 1 year of Charlie Kirk's death. Do you think political violence in this country has gotten worse?
3: It sure seems like it. And look, I got to tell you, I was really impressed with Congressman Fine. I mean, even though he says he can't run fast, he's very, very intelligent when it comes to this type of stuff. And look, he's in the battlegrounds. He's done it first time. Think about it. Somebody threatened him and his family to cut their heads off. This is political violence at its worst. And we keep saying this, but the left is the one that keeps doing this. The right, you don't hear about this on the right. You don't hear about this from conservatives, because conservatives, they're not trying to threaten anybody. They're not trying to force anybody to do anything. What they're trying to do is say it to everybody and show everybody, look, this is the right way to do things. You don't have to do it, but this is what we recommend. But we don't use violence to perpetrate it.
1: You know, everybody, you know, sticks and stones may break my bones, you know, whatever. Everybody says words can't hurt you, but they can impact a person who has mental issues to start with. And that's what I think we end up seeing here a lot.
4: Which means words hurt, because if people are saying these crazy, violent things and people are taking action on it, it's words versus action. This is what we're seeing going on across this country, whether it's the White House and how they are threatening the president and his family. This gentleman and anyone who they disagree with, it is dangerous rhetoric, and we keep seeing it getting amped up and getting worse on a regular basis. I think we need more Nick Shirleys. We need more Representative Fines to be vocal about what is going on. Don't be afraid to be called a name and called out or whatever. Stand up for safety, security, and common sense in our country.
1: But they did that. That journalist, similar to Nick Shirley, who was in Minnesota, and the mob just descended on her, beating her.
4: True. I mean, but that's unfortunate. But again, look, I've been doing this for a long time, been called every name in the book, criticized, whatever. But you go out there, you make your case, you make your point, put the facts out there and let people decide what's best for them and their family. Don't go back in a shell. Yeah. It's now all hands on deck time.
2: Yeah. Totally. It shows how incredibly strong these people who, when they do come forward, surely Congressman Fine, what they're doing is really important work. Thank you both.
4: Yeah.
2: In the meantime, a new report is warning that networks aligned with the Muslim Brotherhood have become deeply embedded in Canada. It's raising concerns that Islamic influence taking root north of the border could pose a threat to the United States.
1: And our national correspondent, Logan Raddick, is joining us now from Washington. And so you've got some details on this action.
5: Yeah, Edie and Christian, good morning. The study by the ISGAP finds that the Muslim Brotherhood in Canada operates through four mutually reinforcing domains. Now, the first one is narrative development, which is the framing of Islam, the Palestinian cause, and Islamophobia, and how it shapes public discourse, especially in relation to Israel. The second is through interconnected infrastructures across mosques, charities, schools, and advocacy organizations. The third domain is policy impact and political mobilization, and the fourth is litigation and reputational pressure. The report says the University of Toronto is the, quote, central node in the development and dissemination of anti-Israel and related narratives. The university hosted one of the largest encampments in North America after the October 7th attacks on Israel, and one of the groups, the Muslim Students Association, was actually established in 1963 by members of the Muslim Brotherhood. Here's what Canadian Islamic scholar Abu Ibrahim said about the attitudes of younger Canadian Muslims.
6: We're not like shy about the fact that hijab is fard. You know, we're not shy about the Sharia. And people are starting to become open to the idea that Islam might be against liberalism, might be against secularism, might be against democracy.
5: The ISGAP report says Muslim Brotherhood patronage is a, quote, cornerstone of Qatar's foreign policy. Now, in 2023, Canadian tax authorities said that there were indications the Muslim Student Association had ties to the Muslim Brotherhood, which the group dismissed as Islamophobia. Now, this report comes in the wake of the new sanctions that the Trump administration has announced on Iran, but also how it could be enforcing economic pain to those institutions that are aiding Iran. And here in Washington, Edie, there is some talk that some of the Canadian banks are actually laundering money for the Iranian regime. So that could be coming forward. But the Muslim Brotherhood, certainly with a big presence in Canada, just north of our border. Back to you.
1: All right. Thank you very much. The Trump administration is launching a new wave of sanctions against Iran in that economic D-Day operation. But Iranian leaders say they have a 2-year plan to shoulder the sanctions. So where do we go from here? A full report is coming up.
2: But first, AI now handling the heavy lifting when it comes to real estate. Prospective home buyers calling it a major win. But what does it mean for agents and brokers? We'll discuss next on

0: You're watching An American Moment.
1: Homebuyers reportedly saving thousands of dollars by using artificial intelligence to cut out some of the costly legwork traditionally performed by real estate agents, all while still keeping a human broker on call to negotiate and close the deal. The new model is geared toward buyers who already scour listings and open houses themselves, but still want an expert to handle offers, contracts, and the closing process. Basically, they want to do this without having anyone involved except some of these AI algorithms.
2: Well, Turbo Home charges a flat fee at closing rather than keeping the full buyer agent commission. And so when a seller pays Turbo Home a commission above that fee, the company returns the difference to the buyer as a rebate. Buyers can generally use that rebate for eligible closing costs to buy down their mortgage rate or do other things with it.
1: So will this mean the end of traditional real estate and real estate agents? Maybe not. But here to discuss, Ben Baer is a co-founder and CEO of Turbo Home. And Leanne Jameson is a broker and owner with Corcoran Dwellings Real Estate. Good to have you both. So, Ben, explain this to us. How does it work? How did you come up with this idea?
3: Yeah, I mean, a few years ago, there was a major real estate lawsuit commission settlement with the NAR settlement. And our feeling was it was a time when technology was getting a lot better in terms of being able to take a lot of the annoying work that's not working with clients or negotiating with agents off the plate with artificial intelligence. So running comps, analyzing inspection reports, handling the coordination of tours. We felt like a lot more of that work could be centralized and automated. And at the same time, because of the settlement, we felt like a lot more consumers would be looking for alternative choice, alternative options at a time when many of them are more tech native and 80% of them are finding the home themselves. We felt like similar to tax preparation, we could present another option to consumers where in that market, half of folks use a local real estate agent, and half of folks use an online platform with an expert in the loop. And we just felt like that was missing in real estate.
2: Leanne, what do you make of this tool? Because it does seem that when you're buying a home, they're you know, dealing with a realtor, mm-hmm. frequently they can give you just that person, you know, the personality of a neighborhood or, you know, hey, you know what, five blocks from here, you've got the library, or, you know, things like that, giving you an idea that you don't necessarily get from a computer.
4: Exactly. You know, we've seen discount models before. We've seen a company called Homey that went flat fee and went down in 2023. We've seen Realy, which was another tech heavy discount brokerage that disappeared. And we've even seen Redfin, which is still around, but with a discount model, had to be bailed out by Rocket Mortgage. And the reason is because even though these companies are very good at the tech side and very good at maybe getting under contract and doing that paperwork, there is a human element. And most of the agents that are assisting some of these companies, at least in the case of Redfin, we saw a lot of real estate agents straight out of real estate school, not the seasoned veterans of 20 years assisting these clients. So where sometimes they may save a percent or two up front, a lot of times they could be losing in negotiations because they are not working with somebody with a ton of experience.
1: Yeah, some interesting pros and cons there. Well, according to this NerdWallet survey, nearly half of prospective homebuyers, they're already using or planning to use AI tools to research neighborhoods, compare mortgages, and navigate the purchasing process. So, Ben, how are you trying to capitalize on these buyers?
3: Yeah, first off, I just want to address that we have talked to folks who worked at all those other discount brokerages. And I think one thing we're trying not to do is be anti-agent. In fact, all of our transactions involve a local agent. And our initial market was the Bay Area. People more techie there, they understand it. But I think we can all agree that due to the AI boom, it's one of the most competitive markets in the country. Mm-hmm. Last month, we had transactions between $200,000 and $12 million on the platform. And we won more than 50% of offers last month in the Bay Area. And the big reason for that is that it actually turns out that giving folks roughly a 2% economic advantage in the transaction helps them win over someone who's requesting the full commission. Mm-hmm. And we're increasingly seeing traditional agents not requesting commission as a negotiating ploy. But what you're seeing in that case is that the buyer is going to have to come up with $30,000 on a $1 million home instead of $9,000 with Turbo Home. Or that money could be used to reduce their rate. And so we are seeing, you know, similar to what I said in the tax preparation space, mm-hmm. consumers looking for alternative mm-hmm. models. Mm-hmm. We're not saying local real estate agents aren't great for some folks. You know, if you want someone who's going to be there for every single tour, great. But if you want great technology, which is going to continue to improve as these LLM models improve, access to live MLS data so you can get a better understanding of what's actually happening in your market and your realtor there every step of the way, then we want to provide that option.
2: I think back to the online brokerage firm.
5: Oh, yeah. I don't recall.
2: I can't remember it now. Sorry. But it came on. It didn't charge any commissions. And and all the kids started using it. And, you know, because they could do one, you know, buy one share. There was no commission. So it didn't take the, you know, the nickel and diming them. And it started changing traditional brokerages like Schwab or Merrill Lynch. And they stopped charging the same, you know, high fees that they had before. Do you think that this, you know, this new approach could be bringing some changes to the traditional real estate and realtor market?
4: Look, I think that realtors are going to have to prove their value now since the NAR settlement more than they ever have before. That's a huge part of it. But if I, as an experienced real estate agent, can't save you more than the 2% that this gentleman mentioned, then I'm not doing my job right. And I think that's a huge part of it. There is so much emotion that goes into a real estate transaction when you're from contract to closing. Maybe you've got a divorcing couple or kids that are selling the house that the parents left them. And they're emotional when you're getting into those negotiations during repairs or, you know, a low appraisal comes in, things like that. And I just don't think that that's something that AI can handle, nor can a less experienced agent that might be involved in that transaction, because I guarantee you the experienced agents are still working for their full compensation at full service models.
2: Okay. Ben Baer, Leanne Jamison, thanks so much.
4: Thank you.
3: Thank you. Thank you.
1: Well, an unlikely candidate scoring a major win in the latest runoff election in South Carolina, Senator Darlene Graham heading to the general election in November. What it says about the president's endorsement powers heading into the midterms.
2: But first, Rosie O'Donnell, again, she may have concluded the Jimmy Kimmel guest hosting gig, but she's still on the attacks. She is going after the president again, and that is next in Hollywoke.

0: Sportsnet.com.
1: I refuse to believe that this mediocre man can take down a 250-year-old country and leave us in ruins. I refuse to believe it. We need the country to be what it always has been, not what he has made it into. America is onto him, and he's a phony and a fraud, and everyone knows this. We need the Epstein files to be released so people can see the totality of his criminal, deranged brain.
2: Maybe if she lived here in the United States, she'd have a better grasp on reality.
3: Yeah.
2: But that is the latest rant from comedian, I guess, can you even call her a comedian anymore? Rosie O'Donnell.
3: Not so funny.
2: You know, she's more like a commentator, but it's a vicious dose of the revenge against her arch nemesis, President Trump, as she keeps their long-running feud in the spotlight.
3: The latest round of insults come on the heels of O'Donnell's stint as a guest host on Jimmy Kimmel Live, where O'Donnell performed a satirical version of Danny Boy, aimed at Trump, using the song to basically criticize his presidency and calling for his resignation. But, of course, the White House firing back, calling her, quote, a nasty woman and a total slob whose brain has been completely destroyed by Trump derangement syndrome, end quote. Okay, Terry Schilling is the president of the American Principles Project, and Keisha King is the host of The Keisha King Show. Great to have you both on with us this morning. So, Keisha, Rosie O'Donnell, she is not changing at all, and she is going full force against President Trump.
4: Yeah, it's so weird because you're right. She used to be a comedian and a funny one. Like, I remember her TV, her talk show that she did. Me and my mom actually used to watch it. But now she is just completely and totally deranged. I don't think that she hears herself when she's saying these things. She's talking about the Epstein files. I mean, really, Rosie, it's like you're not in reality. Trump was actually, you know, dropping a dime on Epstein, okay? Like, what are you talking about? She does not hear the craziness. She doesn't hear how crazy she sounds. And this is what happens when you have TDS.
2: Well, we were talking about this, I think, yesterday, where a lot of folks just seem to get into this loop where all the only feedback they get is from people who already think exactly right. The same way they do. And it seems to just, you know, whichever group it is, it just seems to inflame everything even more. And Rosie, instead of walking away, or frankly, Trump, instead of just walking away, they just keep on going at each other. Jelly Roll, he was guest hosting Kimmel Live, and he then got off on scolding President Trump for his fat-phobic insults and telling him the benefits of losing weight. Listen.
5: Well, Mr. President, from one fat pig to another, take it from me that physical fitness is very important. And trust me, you'll be happy to see your again.
2: Yeah, he was referring to a private part. Mm-hmm. But Jelly Roll has taken off a lot of weight.
6: Yes, he has, obviously. This is all lowbrow, not even comedy. But I can't help but compare and contrast, Rosie O'Donnell and Jelly Roll to this legendary singer that just passed away, Dolly Parton. Right? Dolly, everyone loved her. She was above politics. She sang her songs. She told her jokes. And everyone loved her. And our flags are at half mast. Our flags will not be at half mast for people like Rosie O'Donnell or people like Jelly Roll because they get into this low-class, low-brow humor where it's not really about making everyone laugh. It's about laughing at other people and further dividing us. And so if we can get back to Dolly Parton and Americanism and really promoting people that love our country and want the best for it, we're going to see a lot fewer people like Rosie O'Donnell and Jelly Roll out there.
2: Don't you see that? I mean, yeah. I think you hit on something so important mm-hmm. there. You know, everybody did love Dolly. Didn't matter who you were, no. Democrat, Republican, wherever you were from, whatever socioeconomic class you were in. And it didn't matter because she was just this person who exuded kindness and warmth. And then she used her celebrity, again, just to help other people. Mm-hmm. That's the difference that I think you're bringing up there between, you know, these folks who just go on rants versus people who just, you know, are fairly quiet but always do good. Keisha?
4: Absolutely. You know, I was going back over Dolly Parton's life this morning and just looking at all of the amazing songs that she wrote and all of the wonderful things that she's done throughout her life, being married to her husband for 59 years, who passed last year, actually. And, you know, just looking at her life, it just gave me so much inspiration and hope. Like, yes, this is something that we want to look forward to. That is the kind of legacy that you want to leave behind. And yeah, when hopefully that, you know, maybe Rosie and Jelly Roll will turn their lives around and be more like Dolly. That's what we need. We need more people to be more like Dolly.
2: Yeah, just like, you know, look at what she did.
3: Yeah, she's
2: and
3: incredible.
2: You brought up her husband. I think they met 2 days after she graduated high school.
3: Oh, wow.
2: And you know, he was an asphalt contractor and always had that great marriage.
3: Right, and he died not too long ago as well. I hate to bring Jelly Roll back up, but the reformer, he struggled with his own weight, and clearly he's no Dolly Parton. He spoke about a recent article focusing on the president's reported weight gain while sharing how he's lost more than 300 pounds over the last few years. Let's hear what he has to say.
5: In the last few years, I've lost 300 pounds. That means I've lost an entire Donald Trump. And let's be honest, based on his approval ratings, it seems like most of the country wants to do the same thing.
2: Okay, let's be like Dolly.
3: Yeah, let's
2: bless
3: be above
2: your heart.
3: That means subtitle something else. But Terry, I mean, yes, it's just he can't get over it, and it's clear he's not going to have a legacy that appeals to everyone. And he's talking directly to a specific audience who is cheering for him, while the other half of the country is not.
6: Well, and Krisha, I hate to speculate here. I have to admit, I don't follow everything that Jelly Roll does. I
3: oh, really?
6: Can't even tell you his top songs. But, you know, obviously, I think it's clear with the epidemic of Ozempic being out there, the guy probably cheated to lose all that weight. It's not like he's been dieting heavily and exercising every single day. It's just cheap stuff. And Americans want something better and something bigger. And by the way, it's ironic, right? The left, for the last several decades, has been telling us about how it's wrong to fat shame people. Well, apparently it's not wrong if they're your political enemy.
2: Very interesting.
3: Quite
2: clever. Terry Schilling, Keisha King, thank you so much.
4: Thank you.
2: Well, on to this. Closing arguments looming in the Lindsey Clancy murder trial. The final witnesses will be taking the stand this morning, attempting to cast doubts on claims that she was suffering from postpartum psychosis. We'll take you live to the courthouse next.
3: Plus, New Yorkers fed up with Mayor Zohran Mamdani may have another option come 2029. Chief of Department for the New York Police Department, John Schell. America's Mayor Rudy Giuliani weighs in on the likelihood of this next candidate in our next hour on National Report. Stay with us.
0: I'm Katrina Zisch, and this is your Israel update. A new park in northern Israel is giving families a place to host birthday parties. The park has a special birthday table, decorative installations, performance stage, and playground equipment. This gives families an easy and simple option to have a celebration. Now let's go to Israel correspondent Jody Cohen, who has this report.
7: I've come here to the Dizengoff food market to give you a taste of Israel.
8: Well, the food culture is super vibrant here. As you can see, a lot of people, a lot of foods. It's a kind of a mix of everything together. And it's all like in the highest level of cooking, and it's amazing, punching flavors. I love it. I love the food culture.
9: This truth is a meat, or a meat. This is a mushroom, and this is a pumpkin.
7: What would you say are the quintessential Israeli foods?
8: Well, the quintessential is, of course, hummus and malawach. That's a good one. Chamin, shakshuka. Those are the things like the mom is making for her kids when they're small. And then we grow up to be adults that still love this kind of food. Super filling, super good. It's like it's a soul food in a way. Israeli soul food.
7: So you heard it here. It's not just food. It's soul food. Back to you.
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1: Prosecution witness returns to the stand in the Lindsay Clancy murder trial as the state challenges her account of the hours surrounding her children's death. And the judge has now laid out a timeline for when the case could reach the jury.
2: Yeah, correspondent Sarah Williamson has been very closely following this race from the courthouse. Right now, let's go to her. Sarah, good morning.
3: Good morning, ED. Good morning, Krisha. The prosecution's final witness, Dr. Gregory Sarthoff, is back on the stand today and is now being cross-examined by defense attorney Kevin Reddington, who is really trying to paint this picture of Sarthoff being a, you know, very much an establishment figure and always advocated for the powers above, whether it be the government, the prisons, or the schools that he worked for, and not necessarily the people. So Dr. Sarthoff is a forensic psychiatrist who works with the FBI and focused his testimony on the male voice Clancy says she heard and ordered her to kill her children. Sarthoff testified that her accounts of when the voice began have varied and that such a brief, isolated hallucination would be highly unusual. He claims that Lindsay said the voice told her to harm her children, but didn't tell her how to, why, or when.
4: Well, in the small amount of time that Ms. Clancy had in the home without her husband, it was important in order to carry this out, as well as her suicide, to do this quickly, methodically, and the like. That is, she was able to accomplish all of this without any other kind of direction or plan.
3: Now, Sarthoff also pointed to phone records showing that Lindsay Clancy researched the distance to the takeout restaurant before asking her husband Patrick to go there. He said that she also added that stop at the CVS to extend the time that Patrick Clancy would be away from the home. Defense experts, though, maintain that Clancy was experiencing postpartum psychosis and therefore is not criminally responsible. Evidence is expected to conclude today, Wednesday, followed by closing arguments and jury instructions on Thursday. But Judge William Sullivan has told the jurors that deliberations are unlikely to begin before Friday. And Clancy, of course, is facing three counts of first-degree murder with mandatory life without parole if she is evicted.
2: All right, Sarah, thank you so much. David Gelman is with us again, criminal defense attorney, former prosecutor, Dini Morelli, a Newsmax contributor. So, David, what do you make of this forensic psychologist stating that Clancy, in his opinion, Clancy is criminally responsible?
5: He can't say that. So when you are an expert testifying at a trial, you have to testify about what you are an expert in. Is this an expert in a legal person? No, he's not a lawyer. He's a doctor. So he should have been testifying and giving his opinion about forensic psychology, not the legal aspect of the case. That is for the attorneys, for the judge, and for the jury to decide.
1: This is such a difficult case to discuss because I think everyone is so torn. But, Deneen, we have the closing arguments. They are coming up. How do you see those going?
6: Hard to tell.
1: Yeah.
6: Because this is really a sad and tragic situation. You know, we'll see what comes of it. But what gets me are the people that are being cheerleaders for this woman. Mm-hmm. And it's not just her. It's also the Mangione effect and people supporting him and cheering for him. You have women in Massachusetts that are cheering for abortion on demand. What is going on with our society and what they're thinking in terms of these situations that have occurred and come up, and you're supporting them? Mm-hmm. It makes no sense to me.
2: Well, if I can just give my opinion here, I think that I don't know that it's really her that they're supporting there. I think it's the focus on postpartum, which for so many decades have been something that people just didn't talk about.
6: Yeah, you know, there's that just, topic.
2: It just made him seem bad.
6: They're pumping her up. They are supporting her.
2: And, you know,
6: that's how I see it.
2: David, you know, if you're one of the jurors there, you've seen a lot of holes being poked into both sides.
5: Yeah.
2: Mm-hmm. What does a jury normally focus on more?
5: I've got to tell you, this is a really tough case for the jury, in my opinion. You know, look, if you asked me this a week, 2 weeks ago when this first started, I'd be like, look, it's a slam dunk for the state. I really think they're going to, you know, have a good chance. But when they have reasonable doubt, and that's what the jury has to look at, reasonable doubt, which is, you know, Is there a scintilla of evidence in your mind that this individual did not have the criminal intent at that particular moment when she killed the kids to have that happen? And I think the defense has done a really good job at bringing their experts and questioning the other experts about that. And the jury is going to have a very difficult decision to make. I would not be surprised either way how this goes. It's honestly, this is going to be a case that probably has ramifications across the country and for a long, long time.
2: Yeah. All right. I wouldn't want to be on that jury.
5: No.
2: That's for sure.
5: No.
6: Yeah.
2: David Gelman, Janine Borelli, thank you.
6: Thanks.
2: Both.
5: Thank you.
2: All right. We are remembering the queen of country, Dolly Parton, the beloved American icon dying at 80 years old. A look back on her life and legacy. We'll be right back.

0: You're watching An American Moment.
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2: The app Android System Safety Corps has faced backlash after being downloaded to users' devices without their consent and then silently scanning content. The unsolicited app scans every photo on an Android device and keeps downloading itself despite users trying to delete it. Well, this prompted the development of an empty app, which is a placeholder now with the same name.
3: It prevents the Google Play Store from overwriting the app with the real Safety Corps. And now Google has introduced a way for other apps to access a similar on-device feature. While Google has commented on this latest development, the company has assured users in the past that the app is privacy-preserving, only works on the device, and is for their own good. So Nuala O'Connor is a former DHS chief privacy officer, as well as an AI privacy and online safety expert. And Nate Bradley is the CEO of DataVault AI Incorporated. Good to have you both. So, Nuala, is this app actually reading or sending our private photos to Google? I mean, what's happening? This seems concerning.
4: According to Google, it is not sending data off of your phone, but I think we're all right to be a little bit skeptical about the promises companies are making about the data that's being shared. The real question here is, who can see what on your phone and where is it going? And are you choosing the apps that are on your phone, or are they being chosen for you?
2: Yeah, and they call it a nude scanning app. Why is that?
4: It's looking for nude photos. And so that's in itself kind of questionable. Now, let's say
2: that's very questionable. Yes, you're right.
4: Yeah, exactly. For all sorts of reasons, right?
2: Yeah.
4: But let's say there are times when you want to censor your own sensitive information. You have a child that you've given a phone to, and you want to make sure they're not sending or receiving inappropriate information or data or pictures. Totally legitimate. Again, you should be the one making the choice whether or not these apps are on your phone.
3: Yeah, Nate, can other apps use this technology to, say, scan my phone without knowledge?
5: Well, this is really a function of the app stores. Mm-hmm. You mentioned at the outset of the story that, you know, Google has made some changes to their app store and to the policies around it regarding this specific app. But for app producers, you know, this is a major concern. Cookies and other aspects of how our data is being taken from us. I think we're quite accustomed to it. If you use a browser, you know, for search and then realize you're being targeted, we know that the information is leaving our phone. It's being used to target us. This is a situation where consumers need to know the value of their data. They need to know that their value is inside the data assets that they control. And having the ability to understand those values will make us better stewards of those devices.
2: Yeah, and we've got to be on top of it constantly.
4: Yep.
2: Nuala O'Connor, Nate Bradley, thank you.
5: Thank you.
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3: Coming up, Buc-ee's may be expanding rapidly across the country, but not every state will get a taste of the Texas-born travel center. Why its CEO says it may be through with blue states. That's next in The Trend.

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1: Time now for the trend. Buc-ee's may be done trying to win over blue states that don't want its business. If you know Buc-ee's, you know. The CEO and the co-founder says the Texas-based gas and convenience chain is increasingly looking to conservative, business-friendly states as it expands, arguing those communities better appreciate what Buc-ee's brings to the table, which is everything.
2: They bring a lot. He says, quote, life's too short to try to build in places that people don't appreciate what you're bringing. The idea of conservative, business-friendly, family-oriented concept works so much better if it trickles down from the very leadership from the top. So, Edie, New York, I'm born
1: it's
2: and
1: amazing.
2: Bred here. I'm a Yankee. I guess I'll never experience a Buc-ee's here.
1: You're going to have to come visit me in Texas.
2: Okay.
1: First, great-paying jobs.
2: Yeah.
1: The managers, I think, can make upwards of like $200,000.
2: Mm-hmm.
1: It is huge.
2: Yeah.
1: I always do some Christmas shopping there because they've got beautiful, you know, turquoise laid cutting boards. And then you got the Buc-ee's branded, pajamas and great candy. Buc-ee's nuggets are yummy.
2: The nuggets, I hear, are
1: good. Then more jerky than you ever thought was possible to create. It's just, you know, lots and lots of women's bathroom stalls. Like, how good is that?
2: Yeah, well, separate stalls,
1: correct.
2: Clearly. But I think this is unfortunate for those in the blue states. They won't be able to experience it. But why is for Buc-ee's? Because if they don't want to embrace what Buc-ee's is putting out there, they're making it difficult for businesses.
1: You're missing it. If you haven't, it's worth driving to a state that's got a Buc-ee's.
2: And they
1: They put up billboards on the highways, and it'll say, like, Buc-ee's, in 100 miles, you can hold it.
2: That's good branding.
1: It's just hilarious
2: yes.
1: and great. Okay, a brand new hour of National Report starts right now.

0: 68, yep. I was going to say, about 69 days left till the midterms. It's coming on fast. President Trump, Republicans, they're looking to energize the base and build momentum heading into November with a strategy including something the party has never done before. A first ever midterm convention. The Republican National Committee, bringing the party together in Dallas, September 9th and 10th, giving GOP leaders a major stage to showcase what they see as their biggest wins, highlight the candidates who helped them deliver those wins, and then lay out the case for keeping Republicans in power. Thank you so much for spending part of your morning with us. I'm Edie Hill.
1: And I'm Chris Lenzo. And with President Trump and Vice President J.D. Vance expected to headline the event, the message will be clear. Republicans want to turn the administration's accomplishments into enthusiasm at the ballot box and make sure the base is fired up heading into November. So is this convention really about celebrating Republican victories, or is it the party's opening salvo in the fight to protect its majorities in November?
0: Well, let's find out. White House correspondent Mike Carter is live from the North Lawn with all the answers for us. Mike?
2: Yeah, Edie and Krisha, good morning. Well, according to President Trump and Republicans, it will encompass all of that. President Trump says this midterm convention, the first of its kind, will be the greatest of all Trump rallies. And we're already getting word from the RNC about what that will look like. Two nights of conservative values, candidates, and what the second half of President Trump's term might look like under continued Republican leadership. The RNC releasing those programming details overnight. On night one, we'll see the Vice President of the United States. He'll deliver the keynote speech in Dallas on September 9th. Meanwhile, President Trump will appear both nights, making the keynote address on night two on September 10th. It will be a final rallying cry for Republicans as they try to energize the electorate and keep their majorities in Congress. There will also be a commemoration of the 25th anniversary of 9/11 and programming around Charlie Kirk's legacy of mobilizing young voters to vote Republican. White House Press Secretary Caroline Leavitt is expected to travel with the president to Dallas, but will do so in her new role starting next month as part of Trump's super PAC, MAGA Inc. Leavitt previously served as spokesperson for MAGA Inc. before joining Trump's 2024 presidential campaign. According to the president, it will be a rally like never before. Incredible. For the first time ever, Republicans from all across our great country will come together for a midterm convention to celebrate our tremendous victories and success, showcase our incredible candidates, and prepare for the most important midterm election in history.
3: It's going to be a Trumpapalooza. It's going to be a spectacular, star-studded event. Obviously headlined by the best showman that's ever lived in Donald J. Trump. You can get your tickets at home. Go to GOPconvention.com. For the first time ever, we're actually going to be allowing members of the public to have access to this event.
2: Well, one of the key issues at this convention, the war in Iran. Also, China's growing global

0: Dubbed Operation Economic Outcast, Beijing says it is firmly opposed to what it calls illegal unilateral sanctions and will take all necessary measures to safeguard its rights. Beijing says these latest sanctions on Iran will only intensify the tensions between these two countries. But look, 2 weeks until that RNC midterm convention, guys, this will be something special, a chance for Republicans to gather together and talk about this midterms coming up, which the Republicans, they're going to try to defy recent history and try to keep those majorities in Congress.
1: Yeah, we will see. We're all watching. Thank you so much. Well, folks who live in New York City have been pretty dismayed by the socialist promises of a lot of free stuff and then not really getting it. Zora Mamdani saying, yeah, we don't have the money for it yet. Well, a lot of folks are also counting the days till 2029 when they have the chance to limit Mamdani to a one-term office. That one man in particular with vast experience in law enforcement in the Big Apple says that he is the ideal choice to become New York City's next mayor.
2: Yeah, that person, John Schell, served as chief of department for the New York Police Department from 2024 to 2025 after having held numerous leadership roles with the NYPD throughout his career. Now, Schell recently announced his candidacy for New York City mayor and will run as an independent. And during his appearance yesterday here on National Report, he delivered a message to his naysayers.
3: Over the years, people ask me, John, you should run for something. And I say, you know what? I'm going to get involved and I'm going to run. And for the people that think that it's a long shot, well, great. There was a guy who came down an escalator that everyone laughed at. Now we call him 45 and 47, President Trump.
1: And who better to assess the New York City mayoral picture than America's mayor himself? It's our pleasure to welcome back Rudy Giuliani to National Report, former mayor of New York City. Great to have you back with us.
4: Great to be with you.
1: Yeah, you know, I recall that one of the first things you did was go after quality of life crimes. You know, especially everybody would complain about squeegee men.
2: Yep.
1: But it's those low-level crimes that you argued grow into bigger crimes. And right now, New York City is a pit. I mean, you're walking over bodies. You've got just, you know, big smoke clouds of pot that you have to get through as you're walking down the street. What would John Schell mayorship do for this city?
4: Well, you know, it's welcome to see an opponent and an opponent that has, you know, relevant qualifications to be mayor of New York City. Among other things, Mamdani is a child who's completely lost. He never worked a day in his life. He's a rich boy who's a combination of a communist and an admirer of Islamic terrorism. This is only a nightmare, really. If you consider we're about to celebrate our 25th anniversary of September 11, if you had told me on the afternoon of September 11. While the debris was falling on me and I was trying to save lives, that we were going to have a combination communist admirer of Islamic terrorists as a mayor at any time. In the next 100 years, I would have said, you're crazy. So I don't know about this candidate. I don't know him. I'd have to evaluate him. Is he better than Mamdani? Of course. Is that an endorsement? Hardly. I mean, you could put up about 1,000 people there that I would pick as better than Mamdani. I mean, maybe as long as they're fiercely loyal to the United States, they talk more about loving the United States than Hamas and Palestine and places like that. And they are not they're not governed by a philosophy that any intelligent, educated human being would know. It's one of the greatest failures in human history, mm-hmm. otherwise known as socialism. So this guy is better. Is he the guy? I don't know. We're going to have to see. The main thing is New York is in I hate to call it a war, but we're in a war to protect our city, our civilization. If we have religions, our religion, they want to take that all away from us. Want to take our children away at 2 years old and begin to do what Marx told them to do. That's the ideal age, by the way, for Marx, for Hitler, for Stalin. Get them at 2, and you can get the parents out of the picture. Can't you see that theme over the last 7 or 8 years? Get the parents out of the picture. You see it playing out in Virginia. You see it playing out all over the country in the Democratic Party. Parents don't count. The teachers' union runs things. The teachers' union began as a communist union. What the heck do you think it is now? So, yeah. We have to get a great candidate to save New York.

0: York, and in part to save America, because they're coming to take us away. They're coming to take it away from us.
1: Right.
0: And they've made strides. And you got an election in Michigan that mm-hmm. this year, to me, I was just saying this, I believe that's our critical bellwether election.
1: Sure.
0: Saeed could be worse than Mamdani, if that's possible. And he is on his way if a really great candidate, Mike Rogers, doesn't defeat him.
1: Yeah.
0: The mere fact that he's a candidate frightens me.
1: Mr. Mayor, I want to get back in terms of what we're seeing in New York City, too, still. I mean, there's some business groups. They have filed two lawsuits against Mayor Mamdani over his plan to create those five city-owned grocery stores by 2029. They're arguing that the plan will eventually put them out of business. Here's how Mayor Mamdani defended his plan during a recent press conference. Let's take a listen.
2: I continue to be fully confident in both the legality and the importance of our initiative to deliver five city-run grocery stores, one in each borough, to the people of our city. We are talking about a reflection of a cost of living crisis that has seen grocery prices increase by about 30% over the last few years. And we're also talking about delivering five city-run grocery stores in a city of 8.5 million people that has more than 1,000 grocery stores.
1: Okay. Do you think that this is ultimately going to work, or is this just another example of socialism, communism that has failed in the past?
0: Oh, my goodness. Yes, of course it is. All you have to do is be old enough to remember how the Soviet Union crashed.
1: Right.
0: When for 7 months, the people of Russia couldn't get food in the government owned stores. Cuba. Why do you think people are starving in Cuba? When problems occur, this is true of China, too, which is why it really isn't at a level of the United States economy. The economy can't fix itself. They have to command fixes for the economy. Now, how do you command productivity? I command productivity.
1: Yeah.
0: No, you incentivize productivity. It's a stupid concept that is only embraced by people who are naive, silly, or very badly motivated in that they want a dictatorship. Socialism has to lead to dictatorship. It inevitably leads to dictatorship, and it is almost indistinguishable from communism. After all, who's the father of socialism? Karl Marx. Who's the father of communism? Karl Marx. Daddy didn't bring them both up to be inconsistent with each other. He brought them both up for one to be the economic version of his insanity, and the other to be the political version of his insanity. And if I could trace for you every one of the things we've been upset about in the last 30 years, they all go back to the tree. They all go back to Marx. Mm-hmm. From what's going on in the schools, to what they're doing with the police, to what they're doing with our religions and our morality. Marx was in favor of a completely hedonistic world, and at times flirted with being satanic. So any intelligent Westerner embracing this is either poorly educated or very poorly motivated.
3: Well, people definitely have to, figure out what's going on and where their life will be leading, depending on the choices they make. Mayor Rudy Giuliani, thank you very much.
0: Thank you very much. Good job.
1: Great to see you.
3: A key test for Trump's GOP, Senator Darlene Graham defeating her Republican challenger in South Carolina's primary runoff. The result could offer an early read on Republican momentum and what it could mean for the GOP heading into the midterms.
1: Plus, remembering a country music icon, Dolly Parton's extraordinary life, legacy, and the millions of people she touched along the way, rock and roll legend Ted Nugent joins us coming up.

0: on Newsmax TV.
1: South Carolina Senator Darlene Graham coming out on top in last night's runoff election. Graham beating out Congressman Ralph Norman for the Republican nomination for Senate in South Carolina. She's running for the full term to fill the seat of her late brother, Senator Lindsey Graham, and Graham will face pediatrician Annie Andrews in November's general election. Correspondent Kilmeny Dukart is live with more from Capitol Hill. Good morning, Kilmeny.
2: Krista, good morning. This was much more than a battle over one Senate seat. This was a test of President Trump's influence inside the Republican Party. And last night, his candidate, Darlene Graham, prevailed. Graham beating Congressman Ralph Norman by roughly 5 points, about 52% to 48% after a bruising runoff campaign. Now, Trump made Graham's victory a personal priority, endorsing her after she was appointed to temporarily fill the seat following the death of her brother, Senator Lindsey Graham.
3: South Carolina Republicans, I humbly accept your nomination to serve as the Republican nominee for the United States Senate. I want to thank President Trump for all of his support and his endorsement. Mr. President, Lindsey truly loved you and viewed you as one of his closest friends. I appreciate that bond and appreciate all that you've done for our country. Our victory would not have been possible without you, and we are truly grateful. South Carolina is truly Trump.
2: Now, he campaigned with her in South Carolina and has political operations spent heavily to help her win. But Norman had argued voters should choose a proven conservative with a congressional record rather than someone whose political career essentially began with the appointment of her brother's seat.
4: And it's time we stay. It's prerogative. As I told, his policies are good. I never understood why he got in this race to beat, but it is what it is, and I'll accept it.
2: All right, well, the race got particularly heated after Graham's debate comments about national security became a major line of attack for Norman in a comment many feel was disqualifying. As you mentioned at the top there, Tracy, Graham is going to face off with Democrat Annie Andrews in November. But this is a state that Republicans, or this is a seat, excuse me, that Republicans have held for decades. So Graham, in this instance, is the clear front runner. Tracy.
1: Okay, thank you very much. Joining us now, Drew McKissick, South Carolina GOP congressman. Good morning, and thank you for being with us.
5: I'm not a congressman. Don't give me a promotion just yet.
6: Chairman, good to see you.
1: Oh, I'm sorry.
6: No, you're good. You're good.
1: My mistake. You
6: midterms.
1: Don't want that job. So
5: that might
1: tell
5: be a demotion, actually.
1: Tell me your reaction to this race. I thought it would be much closer. Mm-hmm. That kind of surprised me. What about you?
5: Well, I think, it definitely underlines one thing for sure. Donald Trump was the difference in this race. There's no doubt about it. You can't look at it any other way. You know, his presence here in the state, his willingness to engage in teletown halls, to come here personally, and the support of his political action committee on her behalf, I mean, that was the difference. I mean, when you look at a race like this, and you're talking about a 4.5-point margin, there's no other way to spin it.
1: So, as chairman, in terms of what you're seeing right now with Annie Andrews, I mean, is there a concern or any sort of discussion as to where this race will go, how much money needs to be still spent? I know President Trump did pour a significant amount of money from his super PAC into this race.
5: Sure.
1: How do you see this playing out?
5: Well, I mean, the same as we see it in every cycle here in South Carolina. Yes, we're a Republican state, but we're that way because we do not take anything for granted. So you start from scratch, you start from zero, and you do the fundamentals of fundraising, the fundamentals of organization, the fundamentals of communicating our conservative message. When we do that right, we win campaigns here in South Carolina, and we're going to do the very same thing we've done in the past.
1: Well, it's probably a good plan, because I hear that the Democrat PACs are going to be pouring a lot of money into this race.
6: Yeah.
1: They believe that it is now kind of up for grabs.
5: Well, look, I mean, the Democrats thought that 6 years ago. They spent $130+ million here in South Carolina. The most they had ever spent previously was $8 million. That was 6 years ago. We know how that turned out. But again, we don't take anything for granted.
1: All right. Drew McKissick, thanks so much for being with us.
5: Yes, ma'am. Thank you.
1: Thank you. To Michigan now, where far-left Democrat candidate for the state's 7th congressional district, William Lawrence, is doubling down on getting arrested for protesting oil and gas jobs by chaining himself to a pipeline. Watch this.
7: I participated in a peaceful protest to prevent the expansion of that pipeline at which I was arrested. That was a dozen years ago. I'm proud to have taken that stand.
1: Challenging Congressman Tom Barrett in one of the most closely watched elections in the country, with so few congressional seats still expected to be really up in the air, a victory there could be decisive for whichever party wins control in November. Michigan Congressman John James joins us now. He is also a candidate for governor. Thank you for being with us. And let me get your thoughts about the remarks from Lawrence and what issue you think folks are going to focus on in this race in November.
8: Well, this Democrat Party that we grew up with is far more extreme. It's dangerous for our country and for our state, and we have to put a foot in it. They want to defund the police, open our borders, give illegals access to all the things that law-abiding American citizens have, and completely change America as we know it. We, to answer your question, are bringing a message of excellent schools, safer streets, more fair affordability across the state and across the country. It's resonating again with voters of all backgrounds, races, colors, and creeds, because that's what we all want. We want access to the American dream, and the far left wants to destroy it.
1: Well, Congressman, obviously there are a lot of other races in Michigan, including the race for Senate, that people are having really concentrated on. Abdul El-Sayed taking on Republican nominee Mike Rogers, but even Democrats, it seems like they can't get behind El-Sayed. Here's New Jersey Congressman Josh Gottheimer.
9: If you were a Michigan voter, how would you vote in the Senate race?
10: I've been clear. There's no way I'm ever coming out for El-Sayed right now. And like until, this is a guy who has made it very clear his views toward and has refused to back off his views toward Jewish Americans. And I hope he comes out and clarifies where he is.
1: OK, so that's a Democrat, Congressman. Yeah. What do you make of El-Sayed and his race? Because he didn't win by that much.
8: Now, Michigan is a purple state because our state's full of hardworking middle class people who just want policies that'll keep more money in their pockets, keep their kids safe, and their kids have the opportunity to succeed. Michigan Democrats like Jocelyn Benson and Abdul El-Sayed will put illegal aliens ahead of Michiganders any chance they get, and their extremist policies have never worked anywhere they've been tried. We need to make sure that we are focusing on the things that truly matter, focusing on making America great again, making Michigan great again, by lowering our taxes, holding criminals accountable, making sure that we secure our borders, and doing the things to educate our children, and frankly, palling around people who say, like Hassan Piker, that America deserved 9/11 is the wrong answer here in Michigan. We say never forget, and we're going to do everything that we can to keep it safe and strong.
1: Are you surprised, though, that there are so many of these DSA candidates that are gaining traction, granted in mostly in blue areas, but gaining traction with this let's change America so you don't even recognize it rhetoric?
8: Well, frankly, Democrats created this monster. They created this chaos. And frankly, it's coming home to roost. They taught a younger generation that America is an evil, racist country when nothing could be farther from the truth. And now our younger generations are already buckling on failed Democrat policies. In a state like Michigan, we have 42nd out of 50 in infrastructure, 3rd out of 50 in the economy, 45th out of 50 in education. We're 46th overall. And Democrats have been in charge here for the past 8 years. We deserve better. Our children have been failed, and so now, as a result, they're susceptible to the lie. They are misconstruing that with hope. I'm excited for the opportunity to run for governor to show that I'm the walking result of the American dream and doing things that may have made other states and other generations successful right here in Michigan will help bring prosperity to everyone, especially our younger generations who've been lied to.
1: Well, you just recently announced your pick for lieutenant governor. Tell us about that pick and your message to voters.
8: Well, Jay DeBate, my pick for lieutenant governor, is great. And as a West Point cadet, graduated from West Point 2004. Not lying, cheating, stealing, nor tolerating those things is the way I've lived life. He has high integrity. He is a head of the oversight committee, and he's going to lead my efforts to root out fraud, waste, and abuse. But he also has gotten rules and laws passed working with both sides of the political spectrum, which you're going to need in a state like Michigan. Jay DeBoyer is a family man. He's a businessman. He's actually run elections at the local level. He's been in Lansing long enough to know where the bodies are buried, but not long enough to have blood on his hands. He's a good man, and I'm excited to work side by side with him to make Michigan great again.
1: All right. Congressman John James, thanks so much for your time today. Meantime, President Trump's Iran strategy could put his China trade truce to the test. So how will Beijing respond?
11: Plus, at 30,000 feet, there is something you can't see. And a new study says it could be taking a toll on the people who fly for a living.

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1: Such a great song, and millions of fans are remembering the life of country music superstar Dolly Parton. The late singer dying at the age of 80 after a brief battle with cancer, she leaves behind a legacy of music and iconic films spanning decades.
2: She was just flat out amazing.
1: Yep.
2: Correspondent Adam Lorenz is live at Dollywood, where I've been, and it was great, at Pigeon Forge, Tennessee. Good morning.
3: Good morning, Krisha and ED, and thank you so much. It's been a little bit of a bittersweet and kind of somber, kind of a celebratory morning here at Dollywood as park goers and tourists alike honor the late, great Dolly Parton. Dolly Parton, born 80 years ago, about 5 miles away from this park in Sevierville, Tennessee. This park is in Sevier County. And in 1986, Dollywood opened, and you can see we're right in the middle of it all. The whitewater raft ride is right there. There's a big roller coaster right behind me. It was so important for Dolly to create jobs and pump in money into this East Tennessee economy. That was something that she said that was very important for her and something that she really wanted to make sure that she did once she got to a certain point in her career. I've talked to so many folks here, ED and Krisha, about Dolly. People have been coming in from across the United States and around the world to pay tributes to Dolly. I talked to an entire family from England that had made a trip to Tennessee anyways, but made a special trip here from Nashville just to make sure that they paid tribute to Dolly Parton. There was a mother, a father, and their three young girls, and the mom wanted to make sure that the girls knew just who Dolly Parton was. I can also tell you from getting here very early this morning that there were a number of Dollywood employees that were a little misty-eyed walking into the park this morning. Dolly had her fingerprints all over this park, and you see it everywhere. There's a part of this park that mimics Sevierville, Tennessee, as she knew it in the 1950s. I was just able to experience her original tour bus that she was on for over two decades. There's a log cabin replica where Dolly grew up in. Dolly was one of 12 children and grew up in a very small log cabin, no running water or anything like that. A true American icon, a true American original. And like I said, she had her fingerprints all over this piece of property. She was involved in staff meetings here at Dollywood, left and right. It was not uncommon to see Dolly Parton herself in meetings here at Dollywood as they were planning out new rides and new expeditions inside this park. So like I said, a little bit bittersweet, a little bit melancholy, but overall a very celebratory experience here as well. Many people wearing Dolly Parton t-shirts, people getting on rides. There was a little bit of chatter yesterday about closing Dollywood today in honor of Dolly's legacy, but they were made sure that they said that the show must go on because that's what Dolly would have wanted. We just heard here a public service announcement over the public address system here inside the park at high noon local time. Dollywood and all of Sevier County will honor the late, great Dolly Parton with a moment of silence. So there will be that here at noon. But otherwise, like I said, ED and Krisha, the show must go on as Dolly would have wanted. And people are out and about here at Dollywood having a great old time. Like I said, people getting soaking wet on that whitewater raft and up on the roller coaster. And, you know, as a kid that grew up in Franklin, Tennessee, which is just south of Nashville, I have so many great childhood memories of coming here to Dollywood with my parents and my grandparents. It's great to be back here on this somber but also celebratory day.
2: You bet. I agree with you. I loved Dollywood. Thank you so much, Adam.
1: Thanks, Adam.
2: Let's bring in our next guest, rock and roll legend, Ted Nugent. Great to have you back with us, Ted.
4: Thank you, Edie, Krisha. Happy, happy celebration of 80 years of Dolly Parton. What a force to reckon with. What a positive, wonderful woman she was.
2: Absolutely. No complaints. Here's somebody, you know, dirt floor, one room cabin, 12 kids. No complaints. She just kept on going and with a positive attitude. And we love this. We wanted to share it because, you know,
1: so great.
2: I mean, you're a musician. In the UK, the royal family just posted this on their Instagram account. Mm-hmm. The King's Guard performed 9 to 5 outside Buckingham Palace in memory of Dolly. So just listen to this for a sec. How amazing is
1: that?
2: I mean, everybody worldwide. right. So, tell us, when you think back now on Dolly Parton's life legacy, what does it say to you?
4: Well, that was quite an appropriate and loving tribute to Dolly Parton over there in Great Britain. And Adam's reporting from Dollywood is ditto, ditto, ditto. But I have to say, Dolly Parton was not just a musical force to reckon with, but a workaholic, a great work ethic. But as a Christian constitutional, conservative, conservationist, gun owner, and fellow squirrel hunter, that's Dolly Parton. I also want to say ditto, ditto to the great John James, because I'm in my beloved birth state of Michigan, and I support John James and Jay DeBoyer, because we got to make Michigan, Michigan again. But on behalf of music lovers everywhere, I got to jam with Dolly Parton. Edie, Trisha, am I a lucky guitar player? And when we played this bluesy version, this kind of rhythm and blues on the Mike Douglas show, Dolly and I got along great. We talked about squirrel hunting. We talked about guns. We talked about our influences musically and the soulfulness. But she really was as down to earth and grounded, which are the greatest compliments in the world. I get them about my kids every day. But what a wonderful, wonderful musical authority she was. And like you mentioned, all around the world, it's not just Americans that love this country music that Dolly Parton ultimately delivered, but all around the world, her music and her spirit will live forever. I'm a lucky guy because I got to connect with the great Dolly Parton, which is referencing my effervescence, because when I hang out with great people like that, it's really contagious, and I thank her for her time.
1: Well, you're contagious in celebrating her, and that's really what she would have wanted, too. And it's so great, too, because she didn't really get into politics. She was also known for her incredible philanthropy and her efforts, saying to not send flowers, to please donate. For her efforts, her Imagination Library, it's reached millions of children and given away hundreds of millions of books. So your take on her influence, her generosity toward the future, toward children?
4: Well, there's quite a love affair in the musical community, no matter which genre you may prefer. I like hard rock, Little Richard, Chuck Berry, rhythm and blues, rock and roll, but so did Dolly Parton, and there's a lot of philanthropists really giving. The great Toby Keith, God rest his soul, and my buddy Sammy Hagar and Steven Tyler, we all have children's foundations and children's charities, and I wouldn't be surprised if we were influenced by the great Dolly Parton, because she worked really, really hard, as all the musicians that I know do. There's an incredible work ethic in the musical community that you see the productivity in the concerts. It takes an incredible amount of rehearsals and traveling, and the travel is such a pain in the ass, but she not only put up with it, she celebrated. And she brought that energy to the concert and to the songs. So we really genuflect at the altar of those great musical forces like Dolly Parton that will live forever in their music. And I know that just those brief encounters that I had with her on a number of occasions, it was very influential. She was a ball of fire. Her piss and vinegar actually rivaled Ted Nugent's piss and vinegar, which is saying something, by the way.
2: Well, I'll tell you what, she was definitely a force for good. And speaking for Texas, I'm hoping we didn't lose you to Michigan. Next time you are back home in Texas, I'd like to go out squirrel hunting.
4: Well, I'm a Michiganiac. I was born in Detroit in 1948. I'll be 78 years old. This is going to be my 77th deer hunting season. And I might just play some Dolly Parton music at deer camp this year. Because she was a hunter. She and I talked about squirrel recipes.
2: Yeah, I know.
4: So may not have come off like Ted Nugent. I certainly don't come off like Dolly Parton. Work ethic. That spirit of being the best that you can be and putting your heart and soul into every song, every concert, every day. That's the legacy of Dolly Parton. God bless
2: you. Got that right. Ted Nugent, thank you so much.
4: I love you people.
1: Love you.
2: All right, coming up at 30,000 feet, there is something you cannot see, but a new study now says it could be taking a serious health toll on people who fly for a living, or people who fly a lot.

0: Max and Greg Kelly. Tune in tonight.
1: Breaking news. Meta has agreed to pay up to $17.1 billion to settle claims that Facebook and Instagram were designed to be addictive and harmful to children and teens. The landmark agreement involves 47 states, Washington, D.C., and U.S. territories, and it ends a major federal trial against the company.
2: Under the deal, Meta will also impose new protections for young users, including daily time limits, overnight restrictions, stronger age verification, and limits on addictive features. Now, Meta denies wrongdoing, and the settlement remains subject to approval. Our special guests are back with us to continue this discussion. David Gelman and Deneen Borelli, good to have you back.
3: Thanks.
2: So this was very hotly contested case here, many calling this an important precedent. David, how do you see this? Obviously, this is a settlement. It's not a court decision.
4: Yeah, exactly. And remember, they're not admitting anything. They're not admitting guilt or anything. What they're doing, they're paying $12 billion, and it could be up to $17 billion if other social media companies agree to do some of the things that they have already agreed to do. But let's also remember one other thing. Number one, there's other individuals, there's other plaintiffs that are still suing Meta and suing Instagram and their advocates. So, but this is the biggest one, obviously, because this is the government that they're settling with.
2: Right.
4: But number two, and the more important thing, is the parents are the ones that really need to focus on their kids and the social media use. Meta can only do so much, or they're giving the platform to people, but the parents need to supervise the children, and that's the biggest thing we should all get out of this.
1: True, but there are so many different settings in when you go in there, so many different settings that it's hard to keep up with, what's changed and how they can get around it. And it seems like from what they've been saying in this, that they particularly designed this in a way that it would make parents' lives even more difficult by making it more addictive. So, Deneen, when you take a look at this, they didn't say, yeah, we accept responsibility.
2: Right.
1: But they did agree to do things like default daily time limits for underage use. Users, turning off notifications, bing, bing, bing, bing. I mean, it's going off constantly. During school hours, teachers are going to be happy about that. And then blocking app access overnight. Thank you, thank you, thank you. It's rough, but they are making these changes, they say.
5: Yeah, well, I'm sure they'll be coming down the pike at some point. Mm-hmm. My big question is, Mark Zuckerberg testified under oath how many times that their platforms were not harmful to children. What happens with that? Counselor? I don't know if you know, but he did.
2: Yeah.
5: More than once, numerous times, he was hauled in to testify. Nope, no problem. And they have email and messages in-house that said the opposite of what is just coming out now.
4: That may go towards a settlement, I guess, or why they did the settlement in the beginning, because they don't want to have this coming out in testimony.
5: Well, they avoided trial.
4: Exactly.
5: Mm-hmm. Yeah.
1: Well, they say this, the company's required to bring in an independent auditor with broad access and is barred from making deceptive statements regarding safety issues. So maybe that goes to, statements that were initially made.
5: Yeah. Well, again, this is just now coming out. I think they're meeting with the judges at some point now. Mm-hmm. So this is breaking news.
1: We'll see how it plays out.
5: But if the parties agree,
4: the judge is going to agree. I don't think there's anybody.
2: Yeah, why would the judge intervene in this case?
4: The judge's not going to say, oh, wait a minute, let's have a trial now. It's going to happen. They have to get the final approval.
1: You mentioned that the penalties will be between $12 billion and $17-ish billion.
4: Yeah, it's quite a bit of money.
1: How do they? I mean, that's a huge amount. Why is there that huge gap?
4: Well, so it's over a 10-year period of time. So they're not just doing one lump settlement today or tomorrow, whenever it's approved. So the $12 billion is over a 10-year period of time. And if other social media companies also enact these safety functions, then they are going to be required to do another up to $5 billion.
1: Well, who gets the money?
4: The states.
5: Right.
2: One would have wanted
4: the attorneys, by the way. The attorneys are going to get a
5: nice
1: chunk. Those slimy attorneys.
4: I can't trust them.
1: All right. Thank you, David.
5: Thanks.
1: And Deneen.
2: Thanks, guys.
1: Well, they spend their lives in the air, but could that come with a deadly cost? There's a new study, and it's a big one. Lots of people in this, and it's finding that a certain profession has a much higher odd of dying from radiation-linked cancer. We'll tell you about that straight ahead.
2: And coming up at noon, Bianca across the nation. Bianca De La Garza has a preview.
3: And coming up today at noon, we'll be talking to music legend Lee Greenwood to reflect on his friendship with Dolly Parton. Also covering the top breaking stories for you, an alarming new warning from Bill Gates about artificial intelligence. He has a message for politicians on both sides of the aisle. I'll see you at the top of

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1: There is a huge new study suggesting flying the friendly skies may not be so health friendly after all. Researchers found that flight attendants and pilots are at the highest risk of dying from radiation-related cancer, even more than people who work with radioactive materials.
2: Correspondent Carolyn Ryan is live in Atlanta, home to the busiest airport in the world, Hartsfield-Jackson International Airport. Carolyn.
3: Hey, good morning to you guys. Yeah, this study is fueling major concern in the aviation industry. Researchers found that flight attendants had about a 50% higher odds of dying from radiation-related cancer than the general working population, and pilots had about 36% higher odds. And that's because they are exposed to what's called cosmic radiation. It comes from space. Only a small amount reaches the Earth's surface, but exposure is greater for people flying at high altitudes. This study, published last week by JAMA Internal Medicine, analyzed more than 12 million death certificates in the U.S. between 2020 and 2024. The authors looked at death rates from cancers that are tied to radiation exposures, like leukemia, lymphoma, multiple myeloma, breast, thyroid, and prostate cancers. And among more than 500 occupations, flight attendants had the highest percentage of deaths from these cancers at 6.9%. That's about 1 in 14. And pilots had the second highest at 6.7%. Compare that to general working population, where the percent of deaths due to these cancers was just 5%. Now, I did reach out to the nation's largest labor union representing flight attendants for a reaction. They responded, quote, "This study further confirms radiation-related cancers that cause mortality must be acknowledged as occupational deaths. The risk is known, but crew are not informed or trained, and no one is taking responsibility. Unlike standards in Europe, the FAA still does not require airlines to monitor crew exposure to radiation." So I then reached out to the FAA, and in a statement, it said that it has published guidelines about in-flight radiation exposure, but those guidelines were published over a decade ago in 2014, and it says it is reviewing a report issued earlier this summer, which urged the agency to update those guidelines. So the FAA, it does acknowledge that air crews are exposed to this type of radiation, but the study's authors do confirm that currently it just does not set federal dose limits or require monitoring. So pretty concerning stuff there. Now, two Australian radiation experts who were not involved in the research but evaluated it said that people in these professions might want to consider annual cancer screenings, get those skin exams, mammograms, that sort of thing, just to remain vigilant here. Well, live in Atlanta, Carolyn Ryan, Newsmax.
1: Thank you, Carolyn. Well, that's it for National Report today. I'm Edie Hill.
2: And I'm Chrisha Lenzo. 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
1: Now on Bianca Across the Nation, we are remembering the icon, Dolly Parton, Queen of Country, passing away at the age of 80, celebrating her life, her legacy, so much she did offstage to give back to others. And Grammy Award-winning country singer and songwriter Lee Greenwood will join me live to remember Dolly Parton, his friend. Plus,
2: Republicans, I humbly accept your nomination to serve as the Republican nominee for the United States Senate.
1: It's a big win. Senator Darlene Graham taking the Senate GOP primary runoff in South Carolina, of course, with the help and the endorsement of President Trump, but she is just one of two big Trump-endorsed wins as the GOP gears up. Looking at November, will the president now do more to help the other candidates and spend some big cash? And on the Democrat side?
3: Because people don't with Israel any longer. And if Jews in America keep putting this idea out there that they are singularly invested in Israel,
1: why are not more leaders from the left coming out to condemn Hassan Piker for comments like this and so many other offensive statements? We take a closer look. Plus, developing at this hour, Meta settling that major lawsuit that claimed its platforms endangered children. The company has agreed to pay more than $17 billion to states that weren't even a part of this lawsuit. They're proposing changes to Facebook and Instagram. Will that make the difference? Today's news and all the newsmakers. We kick things off right now. It is noon here on the East Coast. Hi, everybody. Welcome into Bianca Across the Nation. I'm Bianca De La Garza. Thank you for joining us today. As we come on the air, we're getting some breaking news. It is out of the Justice Department, and the DOJ is saying that they have disrupted a Chinese hacking operation responsible for break-ins at the Justice Department, NASA, the Federal Reserve, the Senate, and other sensitive government agencies. The FBI also part of this announcement. We are learning that two domains used by two hacking platforms have now been seized as part of the operation, which is considered to be run by state-sponsored hackers. Again, much more on this breaking news. And there is also a new warning from Bill Gates about artificial intelligence, what he has to say to leaders on the left and the right, still ahead for you today. Well, the nation and the world mourning the loss of a beloved American icon. Look here, the White House lowering the flag for a full week in honor of Dolly Parton. Her passing yesterday has brought in so many tributes, and her death is being felt especially in Nashville, where she first launched her career. Of course, that's also the epicenter of country music. Let's get out to senior correspondent John Huddy, who's joining us live with a look at the impact Dolly Parton had there. John.
4: Well, a huge impact, not only here, but all over the world. And we're seeing that tributes from other artists, other music legends, politicians, you know, the Buckingham Palace marching band playing 9 to 5, I believe, outside Buckingham Palace. But we are outside the Grand Ole Opry here in Nashville, about 20 minutes outside of downtown Nashville. You can see the sign. You can see the Opry behind me. People are starting to show up. They're taking the tours as they do. And there's various signs. Remember, Parton. She performed here for the first time, Bianca, when she was 13 years old in 1959. And do you know who introduced her? Johnny Cash, the man in black himself. If that doesn't set the table for an incredible career ahead, I don't know what does. And it certainly was. As we know, sadly, she passed away at 80 years old after a brief battle, according to her publicist and her family, with cancer at the Vanderbilt Ingram Cancer Center here in Nashville, in Tennessee, where she lived. Her public-

0: fans have been saying, listen,
1: she means a lot to Tennessee, but just in general, you know, it's funny when they were playing all the songs on my way home, I knew every word, and it's just my life. I'm 55 and grew up listening to her from then until now. And
2: we had just walked out of the Dolly Parton exhibition when we got news, and so that was, it just kind of added to it. It was just kind of, what a strange time to happen to us. We've all been fans of Dolly for years.
0: Now, what a career. She won 10 Emmys. She won 10 Grammys, 3 Emmys, dozens of other major industry awards over her career. She wrote more than 3,000 songs. Think about that. Had massive hits, including Jolene, which is basically a karaoke anthem. We'll probably hear it on Broadway Street in downtown Nashville later. And then I Will Always Love You, of course, which was covered by Whitney Houston in The Bodyguard, which then became a global hit, a global sensation, among many others. She starred on the movie screen in films, including 9 to 5, Steel Magnolias, among others. But her music, like legends, cross genres, not only country and western, but, you know, she performed with major rock legends like Sting, like Elton John. Bands like the Grateful Dead covered her music. An incredible song, Tomorrow Is Forever, was done by Jerry Garcia. If you want to hear a beautiful version of that, live at Winterland in San Francisco in 1974, October 1974, check it out. It's a beautiful song. So again, while people are sad about this, while it's a huge loss in the music industry, and as, you know, in the artistic industry as a whole, people are celebrating the life and the legend and the artistry of Dolly Parton. Bianca, back to you.
3: All right. Thanks, Sean. So much more reaction, too. We'll be joined by Grammy Award-winning country singer and songwriter Lee Greenwood to talk about his friendship and his memories of Dolly Parton. And now to this. Have a plan that they think will help energize the base heading into November. That's right. It is the first ever midterm convention taking place in Dallas, Texas, September 9th, September 10th. It is a chance for the RNC to really showcase Republican wins and the candidates who delivered them. Live look here. It is probably triple digits in Dallas, if I had to guess, on an August afternoon. And with President Trump and Vice President Vance lined up to get the messaging out, should be an exciting few days there. I know I'm looking forward to it. Let's get you out live right now to White House correspondent Mike Carter, who's got some of the schedule. He's at the White House for us this noon. Mike?
4: Yeah, Bianca, good afternoon. 2 weeks to go until the first ever midterm convention, hosted this time by the Republican Party. Maybe Democrats will catch on, think this is a good idea. Two nights of conservative values, conservative candidates, all looking towards November and the big Republican victories, or so the White House would like to see. The RNC overnight releasing a programming details about what this convention will look like. Vice President Vance delivering the keynote speech in Dallas on night one on September 9th. Meanwhile, the president will appear both nights and make the keynote address on night two on September 10th. It will be a final rallying cry for Republicans as they try to energize the electorate and keep their majorities in Congress. What else can we expect? Well, there will be a commemoration of the 25th anniversary of 9/11 and programming around Charlie Kirk's legacy of mobilizing young voters to get out and vote Republican. White House Press Secretary Caroline Leavitt is expected to travel with the president to Dallas, but will do so in her new role starting next month as part of Trump's super PAC, MAGA, Inc. And to that, Trump says he's prepared to spend about $850 million from MAGA, Inc. to support Republican candidates. The president says it will be a rally like never before. Incredible. For the first time ever, Republicans from all across our great country will come together for a midterm convention to celebrate our tremendous victories and success, showcase our incredible candidates, and prepare for the most important midterm election in history.
5: So we have the candidates we want. We have the resources that we need. And then, of course, we have the president himself, who is by far the best showman that's ever lived in politics. And we're going to put him front and center, and we're going to show the contrast of what Michigan Mondami and El Said want to do, and Bernie Sanders and AOC, versus the common sense plan of what the Republicans offer and the opportunity to achieve the American dream.
4: Well, one of the key issues at this convention, the war in Iran, of course, also China's growing global influence. On Tuesday, China's foreign ministry criticizing the Trump administration's new sanctions campaign, Operation

0: economic outcast. Beijing says it is firmly opposed to what it calls illegal unilateral sanctions and will take all necessary measures to safeguard its rights. And we did hear from China's foreign minister yesterday, Bianca. He says these new sanctions against Iran will only further intensify tensions between the two countries.
1: Thanks, Mike. Good to have you with us. And now let's bring in political strategist Luke Ball to discuss this. He's also the CEO of Compass Strategies, alongside him, co-host of Wake Up America, and former special assistant to President Donald Trump, Mark Lauder. Mark's also the former director of strategic communications for Trump-Pence 2020. So, Mark, you know how important messaging is. Let's talk to about this. So the RNC convention, first of its kind. What do you think are some of the key issues? Because obviously we know the war is still probably going to be a major issue, as is affordability.
2: Well, I think the biggest thing for them to point out is how much worse it was under Joe Biden. Yes, gas is still cost too much, but it's $4 now. It was $5 under Joe Biden, and he didn't have a war with Iran going on. He had a war against American energy going on. So once we deal with the terrorist threat of the regime, prices will come down, and you know they'll come down. Then you contrast that with what you see on the Democrat side, and it is crazy. It is the socialists. It is eliminating the Senate, the Supreme Court, the presidency, more high taxes, and basically failed health care for all. That's what the choice is, and I think doing it over the course of two nights, where you have the entire eyes of the political world on you, most of the cable outlets, I'm sure, will be out there broadcasting it. Democrats can't afford to do it, so they're just going to have to go try to get their base out another way.
1: And that's pretty strategic comms. So very well laid out there. Luke, I'm convinced when you hear all that. And it seems like people really are still convinced that President Trump, you know, is the kingmaker. Let's talk about the victories last night. You have Darlene Graham, South Carolina, for her late brother's seat, taking that runoff. And in Oklahoma, the other endorsed candidate by President Trump, Mike Massey, the Republican nomination for governor. President Trump even wrote, saying, "I endorsed two so-called underdogs yesterday." These two races, obviously, a lot of people say, show Trump has the power over the Republican Party. And some are wondering, will he throw some more money into some of these races here? I guess the talk is people want the Darlene treatment, Luke.
3: Yeah, let's be clear. If the president did not offer his endorsement and his resources, we would have had a very different outcome last night with the candidates that won, because he was the one who said, "I want these two individuals," and brought them across the finish line. I worked for MAGA Inc. for about a year and a half as one of my clients in the last campaign cycle, and I can guarantee you that they have pulled together the best group of individuals to execute the president's midterm agenda that you can possibly have. They're going to be moving forward with their $400 million war chest in the most strategic way possible. And what I found is that the groups that do the best work don't go around touting that they're going to do it. They just execute the president's agenda. They move forward with the football and get it across the finish line and make sure that they actually have an agenda in place for the president to come and claim victory after election night. And I'm confident that's going to happen this time around, too.
1: All right. So let's talk about some of the money that they may choose to spend and how they deploy it. Luke just mentioned MAGA Inc. Caroline Levitt will be part of that. Mark, there's a few headlines here. Let's tick through them. You've got Politico saying some GOP candidates say it's time to put up or shut up. As I mentioned, they want the Darlene treatment. You have a piece over in The Atlantic saying Trump is actually planning to spend money in the next few weeks, $400 million political war chest to buy midterm ads touting his record, though, and accomplishments. So is this about activating people during the critical midterms by talking about his successes here, and how much do you think he's willing to spend?
2: Well, I think most of that war chest probably will be spent on this election, because he can always go raise more. He's a prolific fundraiser. But the one thing I want to say is it's not all about ads. And everybody loves to talk about the ads. We see the ads. We show the ads on Newsmax here. But what he also has is his digital bank of people. Because every person who's ever gone to a rally, donated, signed up, volunteered over the course of three presidential campaigns is in a database. They have your email. They have your phone number. And I can guarantee you, of the $800,000 that he spent helping Darlene Graham in South Carolina, there were a lot of text messages going out saying, "Hey, it's President Trump. I support Darlene. Have you voted? Have you voted? Go vote. Did you vote yet? Tell me you voted." And they probably blew those people up about 12 times yesterday until they finally gave up and said, "Yes, I will go vote, Mr. President." Well, and that's the way they get them across the finish line.
1: Great points. Real quickly, speaking of blowing people up, can you believe the DA of Philadelphia, Larry Krasner, is talking about the Trump ballroom, saying an official ceremony should happen, and this is what he would like to see to the ballroom? Let's play this.
4: And I'm going to have a paperweight sitting on my desk. You know what that paperweight's going to be? It's going to be a piece of the ballroom after we all blow it up. That's what it's going to be. In an official ceremony, just so we're clear. In an official ceremony, we're going to blow it up, and we're going to get the taxpayers their money back by selling all the pieces as paperweights, and I will have one on my desk.
1: It's not a misspeak. You said it over and over. Luke, final thought on Larry Krasner. Clearly a little bit of an insane moment there.
3: Yeah, let me try to get it right. The initial lawsuit against the ballroom itself was because it was an eyesore. And yet the Democrats want to blow up the ballroom officially. And he had to add that on the back end because he knows exactly what he's doing. He's trying to incite individuals against the Trump administration. And using that type of language is just deeply dangerous.
1: Luke Ball, Mark Lauder, appreciate you both as we watch where this goes today and a lot of reaction to the big wins, Trump candidates. Thanks, guys. Coming up next right here, it is a deal. Meta makes a settlement. The case now is going to be paying out $16 billion to all states. Some weren't even part of this original lawsuit. But are the proposed changes enough to make the platform safe for kids? We dig in. Plus, who are the scavengers emerging from New York City sewers? What the NYPD is now saying about on tape like these right here. And of course, more tributes for icon Dolly Parton. We take a look back at her legendary life, her career. Someone who knew her for more than 40 years will be on the other side of the break. Grammy Award-winning singer Lee Greenwood, and so much more on all her philanthropy ahead.

0: Oh, Dolly Parton. Can you believe she wrote Jolene the same day she also wrote 9 to 5? Incredible talent. The world losing an icon. America losing a national treasure. Dolly Parton, the news broke yesterday at the age of 80, a brief private battle with cancer. But she touched so many lives, people from all different walks of life. And the tributes keep pouring in, especially also from many artists. Taylor Swift wrote, "A world without Dolly doesn't feel possible, real, or right. But because of the eternally generous way she spent her time on this earth and the countless lives she changed for the better, her legacy will be an everlasting one." That is very true. Of course, we also remember her acting career and actress Sally Field writing, "If there are truly angels on earth, then we have just lost one. Dolly Parton, there will never be another. I adored her with all my heart." Steel Magnolias. And also another tribute coming in. Let's put this one up. President Trump saying Americans' flags across our nation need to be lowered to honor Dolly Parton. He says this is a true loss for millions of people. There has never been anyone like her and never will. Not one bad word to say about this legendary performer in person. And that's pretty rare these days. Well, someone who knew Dolly Parton very well is joining us now. I am so excited to speak to him about all of the stories. Lee Greenwood, he knew Dolly for 40 years. Welcome in, Lee. Thanks for taking a few minutes to share some memories on Dolly. Tell us some things that maybe you've never shared before.
1: You know, Dolly was magnificent. When she walked into a room, you got everybody's attention immediately. I mean, beautiful. I recognize more our association musically because I respected so much how well she sang. And, you know, music was with her from the very beginning. The fourth child of 12, born in a holler in East Tennessee. In order to get out of that place, I mean, she had to really exercise her talent at a very young age. And she learned guitar, and then she learned how to play with a band. And then her songwriting started. And it was just amazing to watch her career. I'm a little bit older than her, but for 6 decades.
0: Yeah.
1: Every decade in the phase of my career, I remember a song of hers or more than one on the radio. It was always Dolly, mm-hmm. always Dolly. And when I finally got to meet her at the Opry, we played at the Opry several times. She was there, of course, and on tour. We talked about live performance and how sometimes mm-hmm. in live performance, she'll get eye contact with people in the audience because she was very engaging. And she said, "That's very dangerous because when I do that, I had a tendency to forget lyrics." And I can relate to that,
0: wow.
1: You know?
0: Yes.
1: Remember the time she was on the Johnny Carson show and she actually made up this little song that said, "I wouldn't have been a star unless I was on the Johnny Carson show." And it was actually Tonight Show featuring Johnny Carson. But I thought that was so relevant of the kind of woman she was. She was a powerhouse for music. Yeah. She was a powerhouse for women. And she was a powerhouse for children and their reading. We had a theater in East Tennessee for 5 years, 2,000-seat theater right there in Sevier County, right where she's from. And the pouring and adoration and love for her, oh, my gosh, Sevier County actually embraces her and her whole family.
0: You know, you're right. The library, that's the Imagination Library, has gifted more than 300 million free books to children around the world since 1995. So that is such an important part of her legacy. Now, we use the word icon with her. It's not a title we throw around too often. We do use it with you, too, my friend. And in 2003, Dolly honored you, putting out a special version of your anthem, God Bless the USA. And we actually have a clip. We want to play a little.

0: I mean, Lee, what an honor to hear that.
1: That was pretty amazing. You know, she's a patriot, a will. And I mean, you know, she did USO tours. She went with our military abroad. And whenever she sees a soldier, she says, thank you. I mean, she's a serious American citizen. She represents all of us. She represents women, but she represents all of Americans. And the music that she's presented, she wrote so many songs and she sang so many with other people. She is even in the Hall of Fame, Rock and Roll Hall of Fame, with an album called Rockstar. And she's just an amazing, amazing talent. And we're going to miss her so much.
0: It's hard to believe she's gone, actually. She had talked about having an avatar perform. So we'll see what we can look forward to. We know right now a time of mourning for her family, but so many tributes still coming in. And Lee, I certainly deeply appreciate yours today. Thank you so much.
1: Thank you, Bianca. And we will always love you, Dolly.
0: Yes, we will. Thanks, Lee. And as the world mourns Dolly Parton and remembers her life, just in, there was another legend in music passing away at the age of 80, actor and singer Tim Curry. Curry had been battling multiple health issues for more than a decade. We learned he suffered a major stroke in 2012. He's best known for his role as Dr. Frankenfurter in the Rocky Horror Picture Show and Pennywise and It. He also starred in Annie and Clue. Tim Curry has passed away. He, too, was 80 years old. Stepping away for just a minute, but much more ahead for you, including a mudslide on the China-Nepal border, triggering devastating flash floods. Dozens have been killed. Hundreds remain missing. The latest on the search for survivors. And she's a political newcomer, Darlene Graham, taking the win. South Carolina's GOP runoff, keeping her late brother Lindsey's Senate seat in the family. Lots of help from President Trump. More information on what lies ahead. We'll take you live there to South Carolina.

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1: Welcome back to Bianca Across the Nation, checking in on your news headlines. There are devastating images coming in. This is a catastrophic flash flood. At least 95 people confirmed dead near the Nepal-Tibet border. Hundreds of tourists are reported missing, including three Americans. It is a small earthquake believed to have triggered an ice rock avalanche causing these devastating floods. We will continue to track the details coming into us. In New York, police are investigating a strange sight. Three headlamp-wearing men climbing out of a manhole station. It happened right here. That's near Penn Station. The video was captured around 4 in the morning last Tuesday, and the city's Department of Environmental Protection has inspected the sewer infrastructure connected to the incident, finding no damage, but certainly something they are investigating. And definitely check your refrigerator, folks. Everything Sprouts is recalling. Certain alfalfa sprouts over possible E. coli and salmonella contamination. The outbreak sickening more than 50 people across 15 states, even hospitalized four. The products again sold under the Everything Sprouts and Calco brands. Well, it's a big night for Darlene Graham. South Carolina Senate GOP runoff taking her to victory over Congressman Ralph Norman. You see the final tally there. And clinching the spot for her brother Lindsey mere months ago before his sudden passing. She now looks ahead to the general election in a race to keep that seat red. And our correspondent Andrew Kraft has been tracking everything from Columbia, South Carolina. That's where we find him live right now. Andrew.
2: Yeah, Bianca, good afternoon. This race and this summer finishing much like it began, with a Graham on the ballot going into November as the GOP Senate nominee, albeit a different Graham, Darlene, replacing her late brother Lindsey Graham on that ballot. At her election night watch party in her victory speech just last night, she said she would pledge and vow to be a bulwark against encroaching left-wing socialism, making sure it doesn't step foot in the Palmetto State. Listen.
3: We cannot and must not allow democratic socialists to gain a foothold in our conservative state like South Carolina. Tonight is a great victory, but it's not the finish line. In fact, it is the starting line for an even bigger fight which lies ahead. Liberals believe if they can defeat conservatives in South Carolina, then they can defeat us anywhere. Once again, they're coming for us, and the South Carolina values we hold dear.
2: President Trump going all in on Darlene Graham, and that bet has paid off dividends for him. He backed her early. He committed time and money to her campaign, and she overperformed last night in parts of the state like the Lowcountry and the Midlands. She now will take on the Democrat pediatrician Annie Andrews in November. Andrews also another political novice as well. The Andrews campaign posting this on social media today, going on offense with new messaging, saying the sister versus the doctor. Now, for Ralph Norman, this is the second time he has lost statewide this summer. In June, he came in third in the GOP primary for governor. He gives up his safe house seat that he's held for five terms in the upstate region. He says it was hard being outspent 8-1 and said he hates it for the state, begrudgingly accepting the outcome last night at his party. He said he cannot explain why President Trump involved himself in this race. Listen to what he told me.
4: Now, why he got involved in this race, I don't understand it because I've got the highest rating with him. But I don't question that. He's done so many good things for this country. And, you know, I never take this personally. I just didn't understand it. He could have, of all the races across the country we're hurting on, I don't know why he didn't put his resources to that.
2: Now, Ralph Norman has said, and he told me last night, he does plan to campaign for Senator Darlene Graham. Now, whether or not he has made that official concession call to her remains to be seen. I've been trying to confirm that with his campaign. He said he would so in his address to supporters last night. Reporting live in Columbia, South Carolina, Andrew Kraft, Newsmax.
1: All right, thanks. And let's continue the conversation, Andrew, and bring in host of the Tara Show, Tara Servatius. You can hear her on 98.9 WORD-FM. That's in Greenville, South Carolina. Also pleased to have the former South Carolina GOP chairman with us today, Van Hipp. He's a former deputy assistant secretary of the U.S. Army and the chairman of American Defense International. He also has a column up on Newsmax.com. You can check it out. Happy warrior Lindsey Graham defined compassion and patriotism. A great piece there. And you know what? I have to say, Ralph Norman, really pretty class act there, I think, the way he's accepted the loss. He's pointed out some, you know, questions he had about why President Trump got involved. Van, I'll start with you. Why do you think the president chose this, and how do you think she would have done without his endorsement?
5: Well, first of all, I've talked to someone who's very close with the president, who's talked to him twice about this, and he told me that, Van, this was not about politics. It was about friendship and loyalty. And that piece I wrote for Newsmax, we talk about that friendship. I think, and these guys, man, they were bitter rivals for the 2016 nomination, but they became friends. And the two things I think that really helped shape that friendship were that they both understood the reason the states came together was to provide for the common defense. And that's why we have a federal government. And they both agreed that the number one responsibility of the president is as commander-in-chief to keep the American people safe. So that was the, I think, the foundation for the friendship. But this was a big win for President Trump. Mm-hmm. I got to tell you, had he not done what he did, and going to Myrtle Beach, the teletown hall, the emails, all that, it would have been a different outcome, no question.
1: I think Ralph Norman knows that as well, Tara. So now Darlene Graham facing Democrat Annie Andrews in November. Talk to us about President Trump's endorsement for Darlene, what your listeners are feeling and thinking ahead for this. And obviously, Ralph Norman says he will go out and support her.
6: Yeah, Darlene Graham lost every county in the upstate. And part of that, I think, was the upstate realizing that the Democrats pumped over $1 million into this race supporting Darlene Graham. It was the strangest race I've ever seen. I've run political races as a campaign manager in North Carolina, and I've never seen Democrats drop more than $1 million electing a candidate that I guess they must think will vote with them. I don't know why they did it. And these were Obama and Biden officials operating a PAC. So when that word got out in the upstate, she had double-digit losses there. And that's what really made the difference in the upstate. And Trump was able to save her down south, where people did not get that information because they're not listening to our radio station. But the Invest in Tomorrow PAC is funded by Obama and Biden officials. And it's, you know, millions of dollars from a Kamala Harris donor who's now supporting Gavin Newsom, who's never supported a Republican before. And I think when that information got out, it kind of freaked some people out. So it was a very strange coalition of Donald Trump, Biden, and Obama officials who put her over the line. And they openly campaigned for her. It was so strange. And she was finally asked, you know, why are you accepting this? She said, I'll take all the campaign help I can get. And that, you know, she was asked about the Democrat funding. And when people found out about that, that kind of, you know, it was even with Trump's endorsement, I think, why she lost all the counties in the upstate. But down south, they didn't know about that. And there was a very different outcome.
1: So, as you said, it's going to be very one of the strangest races
6: what
1: you've
6: Democrat
1: covered.
6: Strategy is here. Will they back Annie Andrews or will they back Darlene Graham? It's hard to say.
1: It is hard to
6: maybe
1: say,
6: both.
1: But we will find out. Yeah, maybe both. Tara, Van, thank you so much. Certainly a race we'll be watching very closely as we head into November. But Darlene Graham, the victor today. Thank you both. And coming up here on Bianca Across the Nation, the final day of testimony in the Lindsey Clancy trial. The judge is now telling the jury when they can expect to start deliberations. We're live with the latest. Plus, Bill Gates is out with a warning about AI. He's saying it's much more dangerous than tech leaders will admit. And Meta settling its social media addiction trial today, developing at this hour more reaction to the company agreeing to pay more than $17 billion to make major changes to Facebook and Instagram. We'll talk about it next.

0: Rob Schmidt, weeknights.
1: So in the middle of the lawsuit today, it comes out they want to settle. That's right. 1 week into the trial against Meta, the company has agreed to pay the states who sued them and others more than $17 billion. This will settle what is a landmark federal lawsuit. Meta also says it will make sweeping changes to platforms for children and teens. Will that be a game changer? Let's get out to Newsmax correspondent Heather Myers, who's been following this trial, and she joins us with details of what's actually in this settlement. Heather.
2: Yeah, Bianca, good afternoon to you. And we are still waiting for the judge to sign off on this settlement, which has not happened yet. She says she needs more time to go through the fine print. We are hearing from the California Attorney General's office that the settlement is $17 billion. But I also looked at what Meta is saying, and they are claiming it's an $18 billion settlement, along with sweeping changes to its apps and its platforms for kids and teens in order to keep them from getting hooked. Well, originally, 29 states filed suit, with four states, California, Colorado, Kentucky, and New Jersey, taking their claims to trial. Remember, this is the case that Meta said could have forced them to pay $1.4 trillion in penalties. The states claim Meta knowingly designed their apps to keep kids and teens addicted, collected data from young users, and misled parents about the risks. Although Mark Zuckerberg was scheduled to testify, this settlement was announced before he took the stand. Well, according to the California Attorney General, in addition to the billions of dollars Meta will pay over the next 10 years, there will be many changes for kids and teens on Facebook and Instagram, including a daily limit of 2 hours for users under the age of 18, a nighttime block between midnight and 6 in the morning, block on notifications at night and during the school day, a ban on displaying the number of likes, a ban on plastic surgery and heavy makeup filters, and also removing kids under the age of 13 from their platforms. Well, the California Attorney General, Rob Bonta, released a statement reading in part, "I am proud to deliver this settlement that addresses the concerns at the core of our lawsuit and institutes real change, real transparency, and real enforceable protections for children on Facebook and Instagram. Right now, no more waiting." Well, Meta detailed the changes on its website as well, but took it one step further, saying this framework will only work if all of our peers join us, because teens move fluidly across dozens of apps. We need an industry-wide solution. Therefore, we call on our industry peers, TikTok and YouTube, to implement this new framework right away. Well, in addition to many of the changes that Meta will be making, the California Attorney General's office is also asking them to hire an independent auditor to make sure that these changes are, in fact, being implemented. Again, I am reaching out to TikTok and YouTube to get their reaction to this. And as soon as I hear back, Bianca, I'll pass it along to you. Reporting live in San Diego, I'm Heather Myers. Bianca?
1: All right, we know you will. Heather, thank you for the details on this. Again, a major announcement coming from Meta. Let's bring in senior judicial analyst here at Newsmax, Judge Andrew Napolitano. So this is actually, it's a big win. Instead of paying trillions, it's just billions. And it seems like they've got a long time to pay it. Judge, obviously, they're settling. We know that. Is this an admission of guilt, though?
3: No, it's not an admission of guilt, Bianca. It's actually a substantial victory for Meta. A, they're getting a contribution to the settlement from parties that aren't even in their case. They're friends at Alphabet, that's YouTube and TikTok. B, they have 10 years to pay this. C, they are flush with cash. D, they were exposed to many times this. If you count each one of the violations of state consumer laws and multiply that by the fine available for each violation, it comes to $1.4 trillion. So this is a tremendous victory for Meta. But I have to say it's also a victory for the state attorneys general, because they're getting all these changes to protect children.
1: For sure. And as I said, it is a big victory for them. But, you know, the fact that it didn't go all the way and they're stopping it now, maybe they thought they eventually would lose. Well, let's also talk about what they're asking for. They want TikTok and YouTube to join in. So this is an interesting twist of where they say, hey, we're all in this together. Is that something you think that the other platforms should do? Obviously, if this is about protecting children, we know they're not just using Meta products, Judge.
3: Well, Alphabet is not going to jump in for free, meaning they're going to ask for releases from the 48 states. Florida and New Mexico are not part of this. The other states are. They're going to ask for releases from those states, that is, agreements never to sue them on this. This will be a steal for Alphabet. They didn't have to pay legal fees, and they're paying only, look, it's a lot of money to you and me and people watching us now, $5 billion. But for these companies, that's chump change. That's all Alphabet will have to pay. And that reduces Meta's requirement from $18 billion down to $13. Piece of cake.
1: All right. Well, they're saving money, but hopefully in the end it's children's lives that can be saved, because right. We know a lot of the stories from some of this were horrifying. We'll see if the standards do help the safety. Judge Napolitano, always great to see you.
3: My pleasure.
1: Thank you. All right, when we come back right here on Bianca Across the Nation, there's a spike in ADHD across America, but it's not children being diagnosed. Who could it be? We'll share that information. Plus, left unchecked, it could allow criminals to run rampant across America. Coming up next, how the United States should police the illicit gold market to keep you safe.

0: The price of gold dropping 1% today. This after news that the Personal Consumption Expenditures Price Index increased 3.7% through 12 months through July. And analysts predict the Fed could raise interest rates next month to ease inflation. But gold has become a hot topic for many investors. They're seeking a bit of a sanctuary from the volatile stock and bond market, especially since the dollar is down. August gold prices are surging. They're up 15% overall. But now with gold becoming more popular, some are warning the United States must address a major issue. That is illicit or illegal gold. Gold that is mined, processed, traded, or used in violation of our national and international laws. And my next guest is warning that if this is left unchecked, it could cause severe financial, security, and environmental, even health issues across the entire globe. I'm pleased to bring in right now foreign policy expert Carla Sand. She's also a former U.S. ambassador to the Kingdom of Denmark, a former advisor to President Trump's Economic Advisory Council. Great to see you, Ambassador.
1: Thanks for having me, Bianca.
0: We talk a lot about gold when it comes to investing. I don't think a lot of people have looked at this angle. Talk to us about why it's such an attractive instrument for the criminals.
1: Yeah, it's shocking, but there are Colombian gangs now, these cartels that have switched from dealing cocaine to actually trafficking in illicit gold because it just yields more. Gold is up 150% in just 5 years. So if you think about what's happening with gold and the price of gold, there's incentives. And I didn't know this years ago, but this artisanal and small gold mining is actually 20% of the world gold supply. And it's 80% of the miners. And so if you look at, like, 80% of all miners are actually these small artisanal and small gold miners who are feeding about 270 million people. So it's a huge kind of unknown underbelly of the gold market. And when I wear my jewelry or I invest for my retirement, I want my gold to not come from, say, a warlord or a gang, you know, a bad group like a cartel. I want it to be from a trusted source.
0: Absolutely. And, you know, if they're in on it, there's money to be made criminally. And, you know, it's also surprising that, you know, we don't really have laws on the books that regulate it at all. We know there's some movement towards this, Ambassador. There's the U.S. Legal Gold and Mining Partnership Act. This is John Cornyn and Tim Kaine. Is this going to solve the issue?
1: You know, I think it's a step in the right direction. The World Gold Council is also talking to the Trump administration, but this is a bipartisan issue. And the fact is, it is solvable because if there is processing near the mines, which they're working on that right now, and then technology, which we have, to test the gold so we know the source, so we know what mine the gold comes from, and then that we have trusted buyers like central banks, for instance, or jewelers that we know are purchasing. So having trusted gold is, I think, the key. It's kind of like if you remember back in the day, we'd talk about blood diamonds and how diamonds were funding terrorism, so you wanted to know you were getting a trusted diamond. To me, it feels kind of the same way. And if you look at what Secretary Scott Bessin has just rolled out, where he is pressing on Iran to end their sort of the war that Iran is waging against the United States, you know, death to America. One of those key five pillars was gold, that Iran was using gold to fund their terror. And so this is another way to help bring gold into the trusted area so we know the source of our gold and we can trust that it's not funding Iranian terror or, say, cartels in Colombia.
0: It's a really important measure, probably, you know, not as reported as it needs to be, but the illicit gold market.
1: No.
0: Thank you for shining a spotlight on it today. Ambassador Carla Sands, always great to see you. Thanks for joining us.
1: Thanks, Bianca.
0: We'll be right back with much more. And there's a warning today coming in from Bill Gates on AI. Why he is proposing some limits now on the technology. He says it could cause an upheaval. We know that, but why is he speaking out now? Plus, the hidden health risks for those working in the airline industry. Who is most in danger to get sick from a potentially deadly disease? A brand new study is out. We have the figures for you. And we are remembering the life of Dolly Parton. We'll take you to Pigeon Forge, Tennessee, where Dollywood is open. A live look there at the beautiful entranceway and the lines as people gather to remember the leading lady of country. That's just minutes away when Bianca Across the Nation comes back.

0: not to restrict them.
1: Right now in Bianca, across the nation, we're tracking the latest in the Iranian war. There's been a major shift. Media in Israel reporting that the United States and Israel are not planning any additional strikes. The Trump administration now appears ready to let its economic pressure campaign take effect. The sanctions revealed by Treasury Secretary Bessent, the message to Iran, negotiate or face more pressure. And President Trump also putting his political capital on the line in South Carolina, and it worked. Republican voters answered.
2: South Carolina Republicans, I humbly accept your nomination to serve as the Republican nominee for the United States Senate.
1: Big cheers in that room for Darlene Graham, the win delivering a major victory also for President Trump as a powerful show of his influence inside the GOP plays out. She's not the only victor. And also Dolly Parton's legacy and her life remembered today. Fans are gathering at Dollywood to celebrate all the music and the mountain of good that she built. So much of her philanthropic efforts are being remembered today, especially with kids and reading. We'll take you live to Pigeon Forge, Tennessee, with reaction from fans who loved her. And also a surprising health trend is emerging, and it's a scary one. Moms discovering they may have ADHD only after their children are diagnosed. The reason why women have been unrecognized for decades. And Bill Gates has a warning for the AI industry now. He's out to say some of the biggest risks may be getting downplayed as the technology we all know is racing forward. So what's Gates' motivation? We'll take a closer look as we kick things off for hour two of Bianca Across the Nation, 1 o'clock right now. Hi, everybody. I'm Bianca De La Garza. Thank you for staying with us for hour two. And we're tracking some new numbers here. Breaking at this hour, the Texas Senate race. And there's a new poll out from Texas Southern University, and it is showing that the Democrat, James Tallarico, is leading over Republican Ken Paxton in three districts that President Trump had won by double digits. So obviously a bit of a concern there for Paxton's campaign. The numbers are adding to growing attention around what was once thought to be a tough race for Democrats in the deeply red Texas. But again, new polls showing Tallarico leads Paxton. There is still time ahead, though. We do know that. A tense stalemate hanging over the Middle East at this hour. The Trump administration is signaling a key strategy shift on Iran now. With military strikes slowing, the White House is preparing to play the long game with the regime's leadership. Foreign Affairs correspondent Alex Salvi is joining us live right now. He's been tracking some new information at the State Department for us on the strategy now moving forward. Alex, welcome in.
3: Yeah, Bianca, Marco Rubio says the Trump administration is betting on sanctions over strikes, hoping to force Iran's hand economically before resorting back to military force if that does become necessary. That is the message that the Secretary of State is telling his foreign counterparts, assuring them that the United States is not planning on launching any new strikes at this moment. Instead, the administration will allow the economic D-Day sanctions to kick in and expects allies to join in that pressure campaign against the regime. President Trump saying that the U.S. Navy has cleared all mines from the Strait of Hormuz after a successful stealth mission that lasted several months. The move stripping Iran's leverage over its global markets and the future negotiations with the United States, with Secretary of War Pete Hegseth saying that the U.S. military will resume its posture in the region in order to improve America's position.
4: Pressure we know hurts them the most right now. But by no means are we foreclosing using kinetic strikes anywhere in the Strait of Hormuz or around Iran.
3: Now, traffic in the Strait of Hormuz remains well below pre-war levels, but has been rebounding over recent weeks as the Iranian attacks on ships die down. And experts expect that the volume will surge after the routes are now demined following that announcement by President Trump. Now, administration officials insist that the blockade of Iran is working. The sanctions will squeeze Iran without spiking global commerce so long as that crucial waterway does remain operational. So the short-term strategy here may be stability, but U.S. officials also cautioning that military action can always start once again. They're warning especially after the midterm elections, where politics will no longer play into this equation.

0: Department in Washington. Thank you, Alex. I'm pleased to bring in now former Pennsylvania Senator Rick Santorum. He is a senior political analyst as well as a senior advisor at the Convention of States, alongside former Georgia Congressman Jack Kingston. Gentlemen, welcome and great to see you both.
1: Thank you.
2: Good to be with you.
0: All right. It seems like this economic pressure is a strategy that will also perhaps not only be effective, but maybe calm some of the rhetoric ahead of the midterm, Senator Santorum. As we know, you know, War Powers Act, and the left was really leaning into a lot of this to try and make it seem like we're getting into a forever war. Where now it's like, hey, the world's on notice. We're gonna isolate them globally without military force.
1: Yeah, I think the most important part of that is that the markets are going to calm down because they think that oil supplies will start to rebound. The Straits of Hormuz are slowly but surely opening up, which means that global oil prices will stabilize at least and hopefully come down. That is the biggest news out of this. You know, war, bombs flying means that ships are not moving, and there's a risk of sites, energy sites being hit, and that causes a spike in oil. Remember, oil prices are not, they're a little bit tied to the actual supply of oil, but mostly it's about what they think is going to happen in the future. And the fact that this is a calm period and things seem to be normalizing, that's going to be great for oil prices, which, of course, here at home is going to be great for the economy and great for Trump.
0: Yeah, and you know, you're right. Oil prices did ease as efforts to reopen the strait. You know, President Trump talked about there are no more mines. Congressman Kingston, you know, when you look at this, too, so we have obviously a messaging opportunity when it comes to Dallas. And there is a convention coming up in September. There's also a state visit by Xi Jinping of China. So a lot of different things geopolitically that I think ahead of the midterms could actually be in the Republicans' favor here.
3: Yeah, and I think President Trump is a master of playing all sorts of hands at once. He can deal with China. He can deal with domestic issues. He can deal with Ukraine, Israel, and Middle East. And I think this move is good because, as Rick said, it is going to bring down the price of oil. Stability in the Strait of Hormuz is in everybody's economic interest. But on the subject of economic interest, what they are talking about is saying, look, we're not just going to sanction Iran, we want you to quit dealing with them, and saying that to our allies, that we're going to be a global economy where everybody cooperates and they punish the bad actors. Are we going to do a wink and a nod and say, oh, let America take this on, and we're going to continue doing business with Iran? And what the president is saying is, no, we're not going to do that anymore. We're going to work smart. You guys have to be with us economically, and we're going to squeeze Iran until the peace table. And so I think this is a very good tactic, and always with this president, and we do more than any other president ever, we have the option of kinetic force. If it doesn't work, President Trump is the guy who's proven he is going to drop bombs and do whatever it takes to bring them back to the negotiating table.
0: Let's turn to some of the Trump-endorsed candidates and the wins. I want to talk about Darlene Graham. She did pull out that win over Ralph Norman, and Ralph Norman had come out and said he wasn't sure why President Trump got involved in this race, but obviously very close with Lindsey. So now she is the winner here. And some are saying, Senator Santorum, how this really shows the power of a Trump endorsement. He still is the kingmaker. And then it leads to the next question. Are they going to help some other GOP candidates? Reports are others want the Darlene treatment.
1: Well, he's a kingmaker clearly in primary. So there's no question that his record, not as good this time. I mean, instead of 100%, it's like 95. But still, that's a heck of a percentage when it comes to folks winning primaries. Not so great on general elections. And so the president can help, clearly help in people winning a primary among Republicans. The question is, can he take this money? He's got, you know, literally hundreds of millions of dollars that are sitting there. He spent a ton of it to get Darlene Graham elected in a state that it really didn't matter who won, because the Republicans are going to hold that seat. Republicans are saying, hey, how about spending money in places where we need to win, like in Michigan or in Texas or in Ohio, Maine, et cetera. And that's what they're waiting to see. Is Trump going to go out there? Yes, maybe do an event.

0: events there, but really events are less important in general elections than the resources that he has at his disposal to move the needle in those races.
1: And he does. There's a lot of money there that can be spent. Congressman Kingston, you know, Mazzi defeated Drummond in Oklahoma for the governor GOP. What do you make of that? Pick up on some of the threads that Senator Santorum was just saying, that there was money spent in this race. Either way, it would have been Norman or Graham. Where do you think the money is best deployed, and how strategic should they be, especially in states like Michigan?
2: I think you need to get into Michigan, and you need to be there on the ground with volunteers, door knockers. You need to be there with direct mail. You need to be there with advertising from TikTok to Twitter to television, conventional advertising of all sorts. Same in Maine and same in North Carolina, any other state. We would love to have it in the state of Georgia, because Mike Collins has a huge spending disadvantage right now over John Ossoff. So I think anywhere where there's swing seats, the House or the Senate, and keep in mind the House reapportionment really did change the map significantly in Republican favor. We went from 13 Democrats who were in Donald Trump districts to now 23 Democrats who are in Donald Trump districts. So we have a huge opportunity to save the House. And so I'd love to see some of the money and the resources and the muscle get poured into there. But I do want to say this. Every time Trump wins a race, he becomes stronger within the party, meaning that rank and file members need to get on that team and stay on that team. Rick and I both served during times when it was always popular to go against your own party, whether it was Speaker Gingrich or George Bush as president, and members are tempted to do that. But with a strict kind of disciplinarian commander-in-chief, members are more in line to say, look, we got a very narrow minority. We need to stick together. And Donald Trump is the guy who can get everybody to do that.
1: Yeah, very narrow. Let's talk about the left, too, and some of the issues with the not just DSA, but this Hassan Piker. It seems like they're finally realizing, oh, we need to distance ourselves. This is after Al Sayed, the Democrat Senate candidate, had him at his victory party. He was, of course, saying hateful things like this just recently about Jews in America. Let's play this clip.
3: Because people don't with Israel any longer. And if Jews in America keep putting this idea out there that they are singularly invested in Israel, eventually someone's going to come around and take action, not against the state of Israel, mind you, but against American Jews.
1: All right. So some are coming out to distance themselves, but not all. And it's starting to become a real big issue, Senator Santorum, that almost by not saying anything, they're complicit in some of the hateful rhetoric he's saying, like this, and that America deserved 9/11.
0: Yeah, this is not new. I mean, what he said is very similar to things he said in the past. He's very clear. He's an anti-Semite, not just an anti-Zionist, and he's a radical socialist. And this is the new Democratic Party. And if you look at the surveys, Hassan Piker is reflecting certainly the younger Democratic voter out there that the Democrats are targeting to win this election. And so some may, you know, now say, oh, gee, we didn't realize he was saying these horrible things. That's just not true. He's been saying this for a long time. They needed him to win their primary, and they're doing what every leftist candidate does when they win a primary. They try to distance themselves from what was successful for them in the primary so they can win a general. I think in this case, it's going to be a little harder.
1: Yeah, and I think it's finally starting to really get some momentum, Congressman Kingston, that people are starting to realize what a threat he really is, to be associated with him, to have him at campaign events. You got to give a little credit to a rep in Grand Rapids, Michigan. She's a Democrat. Shulton says that he's a hack who thrives on hate, shock and awe. But it's astonishing it took this long. Final thoughts, Jack.
2: I think the Democrats are only beginning to distance themselves from him because his statements are finally getting out. But this is a guy that says Hamas is morally superior than Israel. As you pointed out, he said America deserved 9/11. He said if you disagree with Rick Scott's position on Medicare, you should kill him. Can you imagine that? Republicans don't speak that way. When David Duke was running, who was his grand wizard of the KKK, Republicans said, no, we're not going to do that. And even George Bush Sr., who was president at the time, said, vote for the other guy. Republicans aren't afraid to denounce radical, hateful rhetoric like this. And I hope that the Democrats follow suit.
1: No, I hope so, too. So here we are looking at November mail-in ballots. It's a story breaking right now. I want to get your reaction in. Just moments ago, we're learning that a federal judge has lifted what was going to be a major legal obstacle preventing the government from implementing President Trump's executive order limiting mail voting. But now a federal judge is lifting this obstacle. This decision coming shortly after about two dozen of Democrat-controlled states had filed a fresh lawsuit against the directive. So now it's a bit unclear if this order will now be in effect for November's midterm elections. But already now, just a week before some of the first mail-in ballots are sent out, we are seeing this. So the post office is being directed to send mail-in ballots only to those on a list of eligible voters and requires a uniform envelope format. And again, now, just minutes ago breaking, a federal judge has lifted a major legal obstacle that had prevented them. And it looks like this executive order could be going forward. Senator Santorum, election integrity, a major issue for the president, and many Americans will be, I think, very happy to see this.
0: Yeah, this is great news if it continues. I mean, obviously, the courts continue to play with these things. But if the president's executive order goes through with the post office and having this this check to make sure that that these voters are in fact legal and are permitted to be sent these mail-in ballots, that will definitely limit in probably a dozen or more states the amount of fraudulent voting that's occurring with illegal immigrants, or not even illegal immigrants, maybe legal immigrants, but not legally voting immigrants. So good for the president to push this forward. I give him credit. I mean, he doesn't take, this is one of the great things about Donald Trump that Republicans need to learn. He doesn't take no for an answer. He continues to find ways to work around a no and get something done. Just too many times in the past when conservative lost something, we'd sort of pack up our bags and go home. That's not Donald Trump. And it's a great lesson to learn that you can chip away at these things. You don't have to win the whole thing at once, but keep chipping away.
1: Chipping away, indeed. And now a major decision. Senator Santorum, Congressman Kingston, appreciate you both. Thanks for being with us today.
0: Thank you.
2: Thanks, Bianca.
1: Thank you. When we come back right here, more reaction, of course, to that breaking story, and also a surprising ADHD trend. Mothers are getting diagnosed only after their children are. It's revealing why so many women have perhaps slipped through the cracks for decades. And Dolly Parton's legacy is bringing fans in droves to Dollywood. Our Adam Lorenz is in Pigeon Forge, Tennessee. Adam.
4: Yes, Bianca, I'm here in Pigeon Forge at Dollywood. Dolly had her fingerprints all over this theme park. And coming up right after this break, I'm going to be joined by one of Dolly's longtime friends and a singer-songwriter himself, James Rogers. That's coming up right after the break, right here on Bianca Across the Nation.

0: Frank should be smiling to see this. Buckingham Palace across the pond. They are remembering icons, country music superstar Dolly Parton. A little bit of 9 to 5 there, with maybe a spot of tea after. Dolly Parton passing away at the age of 80. She had a brief battle with cancer. She has left behind a legacy, though, of music, film spanning decades. The king of country music, George Strait, commenting, quote, "You've had such a huge impact on so many people all over the world, Dolly Parton. We will all miss you. May God bless the Parton family." Let's get you out live now to one place where they are remembering Dolly. That's Dollywood. Correspondent Adam Lorenz is live at Pigeon Forge, Tennessee, there with more on the fans today. Good to see you, Adam.
1: Yeah, good to see you too, Bianca. And how about that? Buckingham Palace playing the song 9 to 5. Imagine that. Dolly Parton, born in 1946, just 5 miles from where I'm standing right now in Sevierville, Tennessee. One of 12 children born in a log cabin. No running water, no nothing. Her mom stitched her coat, The Coat of Many Colors, one of the great songs by Dolly Parton. And she goes on to having Buckingham Palace honor her at her passing. What a remarkable lady and a true American icon. This show is called Bianca Across the Nation. We are in the heart of Dolly Nation here at Dollywood, and I am so fortunate to be standing next to one of Dolly's longtime friends, a singer-songwriter himself, Mr. James Rogers. James, thanks so much for being with me today. I appreciate it.
2: Thank you so much for letting me be with you, Adam. Thank you.
1: Absolutely. James, can you talk about your relationship with Miss Parton?
2: Well, sure. We met in 1985, and it was just shortly before that the park changed from being Silver Dollar City to Dollywood, which she partnered with the Hershens, and it became Dollywood. And from first meeting her, she was already a big star even at that time, and you know, you didn't know what to expect, and you meet her and talk to her, and you realize you feel like you've known her all your life. And it was just amazing the way we seemed to hit it off because, you know, I didn't have a silver spoon in my mouth growing up either. So we really commiserated on some things, you know. And but I was already performing here, and we started performing together and working together and the shows that were here. And then, gosh, later on then she even partnered with me when we built the big investment with the Music Mansion Theater out on the main strip. So she was my business partner for 5 years. But and you know, everybody recognizes Dolly as the superstar that she deserves, every bit of that. But I hope that everyone will remember what a remarkable human being that she truly was too. That's where my heart is really feeling the sadness today at the loss of her. So she truly was a remarkable human being, and she was so fun and worldly, but at the same time, just so down home. And it was just a rare trait to be able to have both of those characteristics. And just love her and miss her.
1: I know today's a tough day for you, James. I really do appreciate you sharing your insights about Dolly to our audience and everything. And our condolences go out to all of Dolly's close personal friends like yourself and others out there.
2: Right. Well, I was, you know, like I was blessed to have worked with her. But for her to call me a friend and know on several occasions, the woman went out of her way to do special things for me. And to think that I was on that list right there, that it really makes you feel special forever, but at the same time you feel that tremendous loss. And Dolly, we will always love you too.
1: Yes, truly. And in the words of Dolly Parton herself, thank you so much, James. I really do appreciate you. Bianca, a bit of a melancholy day here at Dollywood, but also a very celebratory day as well. Plenty of people out here in the park enjoying this very hot day in the foothills of the Great Smoky Mountains.
0: Yes, indeed. And I'm sure for many days to come, they'll be gathering there. Adam Lorenz, live for us in Tennessee. Thank you for that. And we're stepping away for a minute. When we come back here on Bianca Across the Nation, moms discovering that they have been diagnosed with ADHD. But it's the interesting way they're discovering it and why some say it's causing a big uptick. Plus, the Lindsay Clancy murder trial moving closer to heading to jury deliberations. But first, the case will enter a critical final stage. We're live in Plymouth, Massachusetts with the latest.

0: not to restrict them.
1: Welcome back to Bianca. Across the nation, the jury in the Lindsay Clancy murder trial may begin deliberations later this week. The final prosecution witness is returning to the stand at this hour as the state challenges her account of the hours surrounding her children's deaths. Newsmax correspondent Sarah Williamson is joining us live from the courthouse in Plymouth, Massachusetts, with the latest. Sarah.
2: Well, Bianca, we've just had a significant update. Within 15 minutes ago, roughly, the court was excused for the day. That was the end of the final witness testimony that we heard from the prosecution's final witness, Dr. Gregory Sutthoff, who was back on the stand and was just being cross-examined by the defense attorney, Kevin Reddington, who really tried to paint this narrative that Sutthoff is very much an establishment figure. He always advocated for the powers above, whether it be the government, the prison system, or the schools that he worked at, and not necessarily the people. So Dr. Sutthoff is a forensic psychiatrist who works with the FBI and focused most of his testimony on that male voice that Lindsay Clancy says she heard and ordered her to kill her children. He testified that her accounts of when the voice began have varied and that such a brief isolated hallucination would be highly unusual. He also claims that Lindsay said that the voice told her to harm the children, but it didn't give her any instruction as to how, when, or why.
3: Well, in the small amount of time that Ms. Clancy had in the home without her husband, it was important in order to carry this out, as well as her suicide, to do this quickly, methodically, and the like. That is surprising that she was able to accomplish all of this without any other kind of direction or plan.
2: So Sutthoff also pointed as well, Bianca, to the phone records that showed Lindsay Clancy researching the distance to the takeout restaurant before she sent her husband, Patrick, to go there that evening. He said she also added that extra stop at the CVS to pick up the children's medication as a way to slow Patrick Clancy down whilst this whole 18-20 minute ordeal was happening inside their home. Defense experts, though, are maintaining that Clancy was experiencing postpartum psychosis and was not criminally responsible for any of this. The evidence has concluded now for the day. The jury have been sent home, and we'll expect closing arguments to begin tomorrow, as well as the jury instructions on that. Bianca.
1: Sarah Williamson, thank you for the update. As they have now broken for the day, we will wait more, of course, as this is a major week. Let's bring in our guest, Newsmax host Allison Maloney. She's also the owner of Allison May Communications and also joining us, Newsmax contributor and host of the Mary Walter radio show, Mary Walter. So here we have it. There will be the jury getting a chance to deliberate. I'm going to start with you, Mary. Talk to us about where you think this goes. It seems like it's the belief of the jury, what expert they believe.
4: Yeah, exactly. This is such a sad, sad case because honestly, I got to tell you, I can see both sides of this. I'm not a medical expert, but there was just a case recently in Virginia where an illegal from Tajikistan was deemed not able to stand trial for allegedly murdering his landlord by reason of insanity. So he couldn't stand trial for reason of insanity. The guy got day passes to get out of the facility in which he was held, to get his passport, to look at an apartment, and he bought tickets with an Amex card, and then on his next time out, he fled the country. So I don't know. That sounds like he was functioning pretty reasonably to me. So I think in some instances, the crime is just so horrific that we just can't understand it. And so the bar is going to be higher for her to prove that she was insane at the time. We know she was trying to do everything right. We know that she was seeking out treatment and help from physicians. And did the system fail her? That's what the jury is going to have to decide.
1: Yeah, and then on the other side, there's so many saying, no, she's a monster, that there were three innocent lives. Yeah. It's not that she killed one. The internet searches, the fact that the reports are she wanted to take her own life. I mean, you're a mother of three, and you're also in Massachusetts, Allison. This is a case that has obviously captivated not just our nation, but the world.
2: It has, Bianca, and a lot of my friends, you know, we've talked about this because some of my friends have had postpartum depression. They had it right after they had their babies, and some of them had it delayed. And you know, the thoughts that went through their mind, and fortunately, they got help. And I know that's what she was trying to do, but, it does bring to light postpartum depression. It brings to light our healthcare system, all the medications that she was on. If we saw that list, the doctors that weren't communicating with each other. So this is a bigger story, talking about women's health, what happens after you have babies, the mental health that you need, and what doctors are doing and why they're not communicating with each
1: other. Certainly. Yeah. There's a story about moms, too, realizing that they have ADHD after their children get diagnosed. So it's sort of interesting because now there's a story that women maybe have had it for a long time and they don't actually get diagnosed until their kids are in there getting diagnosed. We thought that was kind of interesting, Mary. Where do you fall on that ADHD and the moms who find out and been living with it?
4: This was an interesting read, and I kind of dove down into it just a little bit. And it's more than just the moms being diagnosed. That's how they're finding out. But what science really does is they look at the men. Well, what do we think of? We think of little boys running around all over the place, right? And little girls sitting there very quietly. And so we're like, oh, that boy has ADHD, right? And so look at that girl. She's sitting there so perfectly. But it because of women's hormones and the way they fluctuate throughout their lives, and this ties in with the last story, obviously, is that they can affect every woman in different ways. And I think that's why it's so hard to study this. I don't like just blanket ADHD diagnoses. I think we are an overdiagnosed society in general, and everybody's popping a pill. However, when the menopause fairy comes to visit, they say it can happen to you then because of the way your hormones fluctuate.
1: Right.
4: And I agree with Allison. The medical system in this country needs to start focusing on some of these problems with women.
1: Well, I would love that, too. Obviously, we have a lot on our shoulders. Appreciate you both for joining us today. Allison, Mary, come back soon.
2: Thank you.
4: Thank you.
1: Thank you. So what about this other study that's now being discussed on people who spend their careers in the air? A hidden health risk for pilots, flight attendants. We have the new data on Bianca across the nation. And a $1 billion battle over kids and social media, but Meta has agreed to settle. We'll tell you what it means for your children ahead. Bill Gates is sounding the alarm on AI. He warns technology may disrupt millions of jobs, but create risks we may not be ready for. What he's saying needs to happen before AI goes any further.
0: I'm Katrina Zisch, and this is your Israel Update. A new park in northern Israel is giving families a place to host birthday parties. The park has a special birthday table, decorative installations, performance stage, and playground equipment. This gives families an easy and simple option to have a celebration. Now let's go to Israel correspondent Jody Cohen, who has this report.
5: I've come here to the Dizengoff food market to give you a taste of Israel.
6: Well, the food culture is super vibrant here. As you can see, a lot of people, a lot of foods. It's a kind of a mix of everything together. And it's all like in the highest level of cooking, and it's amazing, punching flavors. I love it. I love the food culture.
7: This truth is a meat, our meat. This is a mushroom, and this is a pumpkin.
5: What would you say are the quintessential Israeli foods?
6: Well, the quintessential is, of course, hummus and malawach. That's a good one. Chamin, shakshuka. Those are the things like the mom is making for her kids when they're small. And then we grow up to be adults that still love this kind of food. Super filling, super good. It's like it's a soul food in a way. Israeli soul food.
5: So you heard it here. It's not just food. It's soul food. Back to you.
8: That's your Israel

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1: Time for your news headlines now. Meta today agreed to pay more than $17 billion and add stronger child safety measures to Facebook and Instagram platforms. It was part of a landmark legal settlement that resolves now a federal trial that was started over claims the platforms were designed to addict and also harm children. To New York, where police are investigating some very strange images. Three headlamp-wearing men climbing out of a manhole. Yes, this happened near Penn Station. It was captured around 4 a.m. last Tuesday. Now, the city's Department of Environmental Protection inspected the sewer infrastructure connected to the incident. They found no damage, but police are warning everyone entering the sewer system is both illegal and extremely dangerous, in case you didn't know. A new study suggesting flying the friendly skies is not so friendly after all. Researchers finding that flight attendants and pilots are at the highest risk of dying from radiation-related cancers, even more than people who work with radioactive materials. Correspondent Carolyn Ryan is live in Atlanta, home to the busiest airport in the world, Hartsfield-Jackson International Airport. And Carolyn, as the daughter of a flight attendant, this obviously hits home for me as well.
2: Absolutely. Very concerning. It's fueling major concern in the aviation industry, Bianca. Researchers found that flight attendants had about 50% higher odds of dying from radiation-related cancer than the general working population, and pilots had about 36% higher odds. That's because they're exposed to what's called cosmic radiation. It comes from space. Only a small amount reaches the Earth's surface, but exposure is greater for people flying at high altitudes. This study, published last week by JAMA Internal Medicine, analyzed more than 12 million death certificates in the U.S. between 2020 and 2024. The authors looked at death rates from cancers that are tied to radiation exposures, like leukemia, lymphoma, multiple myeloma, breast, thyroid, and prostate cancers. And among more than 500 occupations, flight attendants had the highest percentage of deaths from these cancers at 6.9%. That's about 1 in 14. Pilots had the second highest at 6.7%. Compare that to the general working population at just 5%. Now, I reached out to the nation's largest labor union representing flight attendants for reaction. They said, quote, "This study further confirms radiation-related cancers that cause mortality must be acknowledged as occupational deaths. The risk is known, but crew are not informed or trained, and no one's taking responsibility. Unlike standards in Europe, the FAA still does not require airlines to monitor crew exposure to radiation." Well, I reached out to the FAA, and in a statement, they replied, saying it does publish guidelines about in-flight radiation exposure, but those guidelines were published over a decade ago in 2014. The FAA says it is, however, reviewing a report issued earlier this summer, which urged the agency to update those guidelines. So the FAA does acknowledge that air crews are exposed to this type of radiation. And the study's authors, though, confirm that currently the FAA does not set federal dose limits or require monitoring. So we'll see what the FAA does here. Experts that specialize in radiation say if you work in one of these professions, a pilot or a flight attendant, best case is you just need to be proactive and be getting checked out. Annual cancer screenings, skin exams, mammograms, just to stay vigilant. Live in Atlanta, Carolyn Ryan, Newsmax.
1: Carolyn, thank you for bringing us all the numbers there. Obviously, a lot to consider. And when we come back here, we're talking about Bill Gates. He's out with a warning. It's on AI, technology that we know will transform jobs and security and how children will grow up. Why the once optimistic tech leader now says the world isn't ready for what's coming. Okay, Mr. Gates, we'll have more on that. And now let's check in with Katrina Zisch with what's ahead today on America Agenda.
3: All right, Bianca, thank you. Well, it has been 5 years since 13 U.S. service members lost their lives in a suicide bombing at Abbey Gate. Now, that's the main civilian entrance to Hamid Karzai International Airport in Kabul. And today, Secretary of War Pete Hegseth will honor their sacrifice with upgraded valor awards. Paula Knaus, self, mother of Army Staff Sergeant Ryan Knaus, one of the 13, joins us to remember her son and the bravery of all who served at Abbey Gate. Plus, the world mourning the loss of country music icon Dolly Parton. She left an indelible mark on music and movies, but behind the rhinestones was a generous philanthropist and a shrewd businesswoman. Journalist Melissa Francis joins us with the projects Dolly still had in the works and how her legacy will live on forever.

0: This Week in Cybersecurity is sponsored by PCmatic, America's antivirus.
1: Artificial intelligence advancing by the day. We know that. The race to keep up. Stock hackers getting more and more difficult. In fact, just today, the Justice Department announced that Chinese hackers trying to break into systems at the DOJ, NASA, Federal Reserve, and the Senate. And there's a huge investigation into that. And now we're hearing from Microsoft co-founder Bill Gates. He's warning the globe is unprepared for the upheaval. Gates says AI could supercharge cyber attacks, permanently eliminate jobs, and stunt children's development through addictive digital companions. Now, this is what Gates writes in part. Quote, AI capabilities are starting to be used for cyber attacks. The smartest cybersecurity experts I know are scared about the next few years. Just last month, two open AI models, you may recall, escaped a test and hacked an AI website. And now, Beijing, Chinese-based artificial intelligence company Zai, or ZAI, says it built Ox Alpha, a new model getting more than twice the usage of DeepSeek. ZAI plans to release its core technology, though, allowing anyone to modify it. So they are into open source. I'm pleased to bring in the expert now on cybersecurity, Darren Mott. He's a retired FBI supervisory special agent and the author of Get Cyber Smart. So I'm glad Bill Gates isn't talking about a pandemic. I'm going to go on the record for that. But, I mean, what he's saying about AI and that it is going to really permanently eliminate jobs. Okay, that's one. But talk to us about the cyber attacks and that the world isn't ready.
2: So I think these are things we've talked about before on this show, Bianca. And I read all of Bill Gates's Gates note here on this particular topic. And he does a really nice job in discussing both the bad and the good. And he mentions the bad, the cyber attack, certainly a problem. And we've certainly seen that. We've seen the acceleration of cyber attacks because of AI and the low-cost threshold now for bad actors to be able to get AI to be able to do attacks. On the flip side, he did say some positive things, that it will help healthcare and agriculture and mental health and things like that. So there are positives to this, but he makes great points that we all need to pay attention to.
1: All right. And open source Chinese models, just give us a real lowdown on that.
2: Don't download them. I mean, if it's coming from China and it's coming to you for free, there's a reason. They want you to put it on your system so they can then track that information and find information from what you're building and steal your information. Do not trust China. I guarantee you, if OpenAI said, hey, here's free stuff for all you Chinese folks, the Chinese government would say, no, you're not allowed to download that. So don't trust it. Don't download it. Don't utilize it.
1: Thanks, Darren. Always great to have you. We'll see you soon. And thank you for joining us. American Agenda is coming your way next. Of course, I'll have much more on the passing of Dolly Parton. I'll see you back here tomorrow starting at noon Eastern.
0: Cybersecurity is sponsored by Peace.

0: Remembering a legend, President Trump has ordered all American flags to be flown at half-staff across the country for 1 week, one of the longest periods ever given to a private citizen to honor the life and legacy of country music icon, actress, philanthropist, and businesswoman Dolly Parton.
1: New details are now emerging about the plans to celebrate Parton's life, her final days, and how her family and foundation plan to carry her legacy forward for generations to come. We'll have those details later this hour.
0: But we begin this afternoon in South Carolina, where Senator Darlene Graham has emerged victorious in the Republican runoff primary for the Senate seat previously held by her late brother, Lindsey Graham. Now Graham defeating Congressman Ralph Norman in the latest test of President Trump's endorsement power and his influence over the Republican Party. Welcome to American Agenda. I'm Katrina Zisch.
1: And I'm Bill Spadia, in for Bob Brooks today. So here's a look at the results in South Carolina from last night. Senator Darlene Graham edging out Congressman Ralph Norman 52-48%. Graham will now face Democrat Annie Andrews in the November general election, where she'll seek a full six-year term.
0: Meanwhile, we're learning more about the Republican National Committee's upcoming midterm convention in Dallas. It's a two-day event designed to rally Republicans ahead of the November election set for September 9th and 10th. Vice President J.D. Vance is expected to speak the first night with President Trump, headlining the final night, and the convention will also feature a tribute to the late Turning Point USA co-founder Charlie Kirk on September 10th. That is the one-year memorial of his assassination.
1: We're also learning that the president is reportedly preparing to spend millions of dollars to make the midterm elections a referendum on his record. President Trump and his allies are gearing up for a major fundraising and advertising push to mobilize Republican voters and help defend the Republican majorities, the Republican congressional majorities. Now, the strategy is expected to put the Trump agenda and his approval ratings front and center in key House and Senate races.
0: And we have team coverage today. Congressional correspondent Kilmeny Dukart will join us in just a moment with analysis. White House correspondent Mike Carter is tracking the latest developments on the RNC's upcoming midterm convention. But first, correspondent Andrew Kraft is in Columbia, South Carolina, with a closer look at last night's Republican Senate primary runoff election. Andrew.
2: This race finishing where it began earlier this summer, with a Graham as the nominee on the ballot for the GOP Senate come November, albeit a different Graham. Darlene replacing her late brother Lindsey Graham on the ballot. She spoke at her election night watch party last night and pledged and vowed to be a bulwark against encroachments of left-wing socialism that could pop up here in the Palmetto State. This was a win for President Trump. He went all in and early on Darlene Graham. He committed time and money to her campaign, and she even overperformed in parts of the state like the Lowcountry and the Midlands. She will take on the Democrat pediatrician Annie Andrews in November, who is also another political novice. Andrews out with new messaging today on social media, saying it's the matchup, the sister versus the doctor. President Trump also weighing in on the results last night, saying on Truth Social, Ralph Norman had the look of a good congressman, not great but good, but ruined his career when he endorsed Nikki Haley. A nod to the endorsement by Norman of Haley back in the 2024 presidential primaries. Looking ahead, though, Norman supporters, albeit disappointed, are hoping Darlene Graham will learn on the job if she is elected in November and sworn in January, though some are still skeptical. Listen.
3: There's no question there's a learning curve. I think that Congressman Norman would have been ready to start the job day one.
4: Unfortunately, yes, and I don't think she's a very good learner. They're polar opposites.
5: I'm going to be for Darlene, of course. Wish it was worked out different.
3: His sister is probably going to take a little while to catch up.
2: Reporting here in Columbia, South Carolina, Andrew Kraft, Newsmax.
1: Let's go now with White House correspondent Mike Carter, who's live on the North Lawn with more on the upcoming RNC midterm convention. Mike.
6: Yeah, guys, good afternoon. Republicans are expected to spend upwards of $1 billion, more than $1 billion, to help key figures win the midterms for the Republican Party this year. And already we're getting word from the RNC about what this midterm convention, the first of its kind, is going to look like. As you mentioned, we are expected the White House to make a pretty big showing here on September 9th and 10th. The RNC announcing programming details, saying Vice President Vance will deliver the keynote speech on September 9th in Dallas. That'll be night one. Meanwhile, President Trump, he'll appear on both nights, making the keynote address on night two as the White House seeks to energize the base without Trump on the ballot.
7: So we have the candidates we want. We have the resources that we need. And then, of course, we have the president himself, who is by far the best showman that's ever lived in politics. And we're going to put him front and center, and we're going to show the contrast of what Michigan Mondami and El Said want to do, and Bernie Sanders and AOC, versus the common sense plan of what the Republicans offer and the opportunity to achieve the American dream.
6: White House Press Secretary Karoline Leavitt is expected to travel with the president to Dallas, but

0: $1 billion. And I'll be spending a lot of that money for, and my own money, but I'll be spending a lot of that money for candidates that I think are good. So when you add the $850 million to all of the other money that we've raised, we're in very good shape.
1: Well, speaking of money, tomorrow President Trump will head to Houston to boost Ken Paxton's Texas Senate campaign at an RNC fundraising event. Analysis by advertising analytics firm Ad Impact suggests that Paxton and Democratic State Rep James Tallarico, along with groups supporting both campaigns, could spend roughly $440 million on this Texas Senate race. And that would make this Texas Senate race, guys, the second most expensive Senate race in history.
2: All right. And for more on this, let's bring in former Columbia, South Carolina City Councilwoman Audie Bustles, along with former RNC Deputy Communications Director Cassie Smedley and our congressional correspondent, Kimberly Dukart. She is joining us as well with analysis. Audie, I'm going to start with you. You are right there in South Carolina. Tell us the reactions today. Is there surprise or is there, oh, this is how we thought it would go when it comes to that runoff?
3: Well, I don't think that there was surprise. There's definitely disappointment amongst my Republican friends and colleagues about, you know, how things went and how the two candidates, you know, it was a very, very contentious and sometimes dirty race. And I will say that no one was surprised because she had late Senator Graham's PAC money and all of this support already kind of built in for her. So they were able to get that messaging out pretty quickly. And then, of course, Trump's endorsement certainly made it easier. Now, on the Democrat side, there's this new energy of, well, you know, Dr. Annie Andrews has been running for a year. She is very clear on her policies, and people are starting to recognize her as a true alternative for something a little bit different. There are a lot of people that have always said that, you know, seats shouldn't be inherited. And I'm still seeing that sentiment across ideological lines that people feel some kind of way that she is the sister of the late Lindsey Graham.
4: Cassie, I want to ask you, I mean, now it's okay, focus on November, and the Republican Party has a bit of a Herculean task to make sure that they can hold on to the majority. So I want to ask you, in this particular primary, did the fact that it was an open primary where you potentially had a lot of Democrats are allowed to vote if they didn't vote, already vote in the Democrat primary, and the money spent against Norman with the Invest in Tomorrow coalition funded by the Kamala Harris backer Chris Larson, does that impact and make it harder, knowing that the far left came in for her, harder for her to unite the party and have this be an easy win in November?
5: Yeah, well, my family is from South Carolina, and they were happy to see another Graham win last night. And I think that's a testament not only to the legacy of Lindsey Graham, who served the state of South Carolina very honorably and very well for many years, but they see in Darlene Graham not only a continuation of that good work for South Carolinians, but she did a good job of saying, I'm new here, but I buy my groceries. I understand how to clip my coupons and what a two-for-one deal looks like. And that's something I'm going to take particular interest in as your senator. And that really resonated despite all of the efforts to try and say, well, this isn't a seasoned politician. And people said, we welcome that. We're tired of the career politicians. Now, add to that, South Carolina hasn't elected a Democrat statewide in more than two decades. And of course, you do have the political operation of the president and his endorsement. This was his first major rally he did for a candidate. It's the first time that his MAGA ink came in big for a candidate. So they put all of those forces together to have a win last night. And I don't think it was anything other than the sheer spirit and will of the Republican Party and the Graham legacy that propelled her to that win.
2: Kilmeny, I want to get your response to something that Audity referenced about being in South Carolina and a lot of Republicans there maybe aren't happy with how things went, not how things ended up, not the results, but the, I will say, GOP infighting that certainly played out leading up to this race. Is that a problem for Republicans who at this point really need to be uniting ahead of the midterms?
6: Messaging is a problem across the board, particularly in these battleground states right now. You know, Kalshi markets have been very optimistic that Republicans are going to hold the House in November, but the Senate is a bigger question right now. We're seeing states come into play like Iowa and Texas that weren't there before that could be up for grabs with Democrats. Now, when you talk about South Carolina, this is a seat that Republicans have held for decades, but you have an opponent on the Democratic side pushing, of course, the kitchen table issues that when I was in South

0: Carolina, I was hearing a lot about from Americans on the ground and South Carolinians about the difficulty living paycheck to paycheck, affording groceries. I mean, the message of affordability is really going to be huge here. And I didn't hear either one of the candidates in the GOP debate that they had in the runoff talking a lot about that. We're seeing, of course, the Democratic opponent in South Carolina pushing for a debate. She's going to want to debate Darlene Graham. Mm-hmm. And I think that these, again, kitchen table issues are going to be front and center.
1: Yeah, it's a great point, Kilmeny. Kilmeny, Oddity, Cassie, thank you for joining us.
2: Thank you.
3: Well, a multi-billion dollar settlement bringing an end to a landmark trial. Meta, the company behind Facebook and Instagram, has agreed to pay billions in damages, yeah, with a B, after being accused of getting kids addicted to social media intentionally. How it'll change the way your kids go online.
1: But first, new details on Dolly Parton's final days and why her family is planning a very private farewell. Plus, the star-studded tributes pouring in as the world remembers this incomparable, the incomparable Dolly Parton. That's next.

0: New details are emerging about the final days of country music legend Dolly Parton as the world mourns the loss of an American icon. Parton died Tuesday in Nashville at the age of 80 following what her representatives described as a brief battle with cancer. Now, the specific type of cancer has not been disclosed, but we are told she died at the Vanderbilt Ingram Cancer Center, surrounded by loved ones.
1: Parton's family says the funeral will be exactly what Dolly wanted, a small private service for immediate family. Instead of flowers, they are asking fans to consider donations to Parton's Imagination Library, the literacy program that has given millions of children free books.
0: And Dolly had actually chosen the song that she wanted for her farewell. In a 2014 interview, the singer said she wanted the gospel hymn If We Never Meet Again to be performed at her funeral. It's a song that had special meaning for both she and her father. Meanwhile, tributes are coming from Hollywood and around the world. Her goddaughter, singer Miley Cyrus, sharing her thoughts on social media, writing, "The feeling of losing my Aunt Dolly is beyond what feels right to share. Our most sacred moments were private, and they'll stay there. I will always love her and want to make her proud." Taylor Swift, also honoring the Queen of Country, calling Dolly's legacy everlasting while praising the generosity and inspiration she gave generations of people. Beyonce, who collaborated with Parton on her most recent album, Cowboy Carter, remembered Parton as a guiding light, while Paul McCartney praised Parton for her songwriting, singing, and philanthropy.
1: And from the royal family to countless fans, the message is unmistakable. Dolly Parton may be gone, but her music, her generosity, and her unmistakable spirit will live on.
0: We have team coverage. Correspondent Adam Lorenz is standing by at Parton's beloved Dollywood theme park in Pigeon Forge, Tennessee, where countless fans are paying tribute today. No surprise. But first, we go to Nashville, where senior correspondent John Huddy joins us with the very latest. John, what can you tell us?
2: Well, we're outside the Country Music Hall of Fame, Katrina and Bill. We were earlier outside the Grand Ole Opry, where that was the first place that Dolly Parton performed. She was 13 years old. It was 1959. You know who introduced her? Johnny Cash, the Man in Black, and that really set the table for her career ahead. Outside the Country Music Hall of Fame, people have been showing up. I want to show you this. You have all the country music legends' names on the ground. Right in the middle is her name. So people have been showing up here, laying flowers, paying tribute, including a couple that we spoke with, a husband and wife, who talked about the impact on their lives, Dolly's philanthropy, and just overall her musical achievements and how much they loved her. Listen in part to what they told me.
3: She had contributed so much to humanity and to the country music world and, sure. and everything. She's going to be sorely missed.
4: The last thing we visited in the Country Music Hall of Fame was her exhibit, and I have to tell you, it was very emotional to just see her on camera, her interviews up there, and look at her clothing and everything, you know, stage wear that she wore and so forth. I mean, it was kind of getting to me a little bit. It really makes you think. Yeah. She was a beauty. She was a wonderful lady.
2: Yeah, the little Tennessee gal with the big hair and the massive personality. She was an artistic powerhouse as we look at some of the messages here. 10 Grammys, 3 Emmy Awards. She wrote more than 3,000 songs. She's credited with up to 5,000 songs. I mean, that's incredible. Hits like Jolene, which is basically a karaoke anthem now. I Will Always Love You, which was rocketed to superstardom, of course, by Whitney Houston. The list goes on. But her impact basically went beyond the country western genre. She performed with massive icons like Sting, Elton John, bands like the Grateful Dead performed her music. Jerry Garcia, in fact, said she was his favorite female performing artist. In fact, he used to perform a song called Tomorrow is Forever. If you want to check out an absolutely beautiful version, live at Winterland in San Francisco, 1974, an incredible version of that song. And then her philanthropic work through the Dollywood Foundation is legendary as well. One final note, Katrina and Bill, you know, my mom, she was a professional singer back in the 70s as well. And she too, like Dolly, performed on The Tonight Show. And I asked her when I was on the plane if she had any thoughts about Dolly as an artist, as a performer. And she wrote this in a text. I'm going to read it to you. She said she was a wonderful talent who created a persona that was almost bombastically sexy, yet lovable. You don't have to be country to love her music and enjoy her great personality. I always enjoyed watching her perform. Amen. I agree. We all enjoyed watching her perform, and we will forever remember her and appreciate everything she gave to the world and to the world as an artist and, of course, as a philanthropist. Guys, back to you.
0: John, that is a beautiful tribute, and what beautiful words from your mother, too. And I love all those personal stories. Thank you for that.
1: What a cool small world connection. Now let's head to Dollywood, where correspondent Adam Lorenz has more on how Dolly's fans are mourning the late musical icon. Adam?
5: Yeah, Katrina, Bill, welcome here to Dollywood, Pigeon Forge, Tennessee. Dolly grew up just about 5 miles from where I'm standing in Sevierville, Tennessee. One of 12 children born in a log cabin. No running water or anything. Her mom used to stitch her cloaks growing up. The coat of many colors, one of Dolly's greatest songs. John is just in Nashville, about a three-hour drive west of me down beautiful I-40. And like I said, we're here at Dollywood. Dolly had her fingerprints all over this theme park. Opened in 1986 as Dollywood. Dolly was so persistent on wanting to bring jobs and pump up money into the economy here in East Tennessee. And let me tell you, it's a bit of a melancholy day, but also a very celebratory day here as well. There have been park goers, tours coming in here from all across the world. I met a family from London, England that was here earlier today. Let me just show you some of the people that are here. I made some friends over from San Diego, California. These aren't even just people here from Tennessee that are joining us. My friends here, Rick and Lisa from San Diego, big Dolly fans, and wanted to pay some tributes to her as well. Rick and Lisa, thanks so much for being with me today. Rick, what was your favorite part about Dolly Parton?
6: The things that she did for the community were just unbelievable. When they had the fires here, she took care of the neighborhoods, made donations. Recently, the hurricane, I think a couple years ago, was devastated the region, and she was there to help everybody. Throughout my entire life, I've followed her, and she just has always been this wonderful person. Really a wonderful person.
5: Yeah, awesome. Rick and Lisa, thanks so much for being with us today. I know we had lots of favorite Dolly Parton songs we were singing earlier as well. Hope you all enjoy your day here in Dollywood. And back to you all in New York. It's a fun and festive day here in Dollywood as everybody is commemorating the life and legacy of this true American icon.
0: All right, thank you. And again, a celebration, which I think is so indicative of Dolly Parton's character and her spirit that lives on for so many people around the world. And joining us now to discuss is British journalist and columnist Rob Shooter, along with Gary Scott Thomas, host of the Once Around the Country podcast. Gentlemen, welcome. Mm-hmm. Rob, I'm going to start with you here. Again, truly the spirit felt, admired, beloved around the world. I've heard so many people saying, no matter what their political persuasion, no matter whether they were a fan of country music or not, of all ages, just saying they cannot think of one woman, one person, one celebrity who was more broadly and widely beloved than Dolly Parton.
7: I think you just said it. I totally agree with all of that. I was lucky enough to meet her a few times. She's really cool. Like, definitely was a little bit starstruck. I'm meeting Dolly Parton, and she immediately put you at ease. She held your hand. She looked you in the eye. We've talked to a lot of celebrities, and often, more often than not, unfortunately, they're not quite as great offstage as they are on. Dolly was the real deal. Who you saw on stage at the Grand Opry or Madison Square Garden was who you saw backstage or in a personal setting. So it's a tough one today. I had a few tears in my eyes last night. She's the real deal. And let me just say, if she's listening, thank you for being kind to me. When I was a very young reporter, you were one of the first people that I spoke to, and I was awful and you were great. Thank you.
0: That's sweet, Rob.
1: Now, Dolly Parton fans are playing her music as they mourn her death. Her iconic single, Jolene, jumped to the number one spot on the Apple Music's U.S. chart. Gary, let me ask you.
0: And I see 9 to 5 a second there.
1: And 9 to 5 a second?
0: Yeah, she's got what?
1: Four
0: of the top six. There you go.
1: Look at that. Four of the top five is not too bad. Not too surprising, but an incredible impact. So, Gary, let me ask you, what do you think she is going to be most remembered for? Because she touched so many things.
0: That's a tough one.
1: In entertainment,
0: good luck,
1: right?
0: Gary.
1: Give us one. What do you think?
8: You know, the beauty of Dolly Parton is, when it comes down to it, joy. Dolly Parton was joy. That's why everybody loved her so much, right? And Rob, you're not unusual. Everybody's who ever had any experience with Dolly Parton. She was joy. She was fun. She was love. Even when she talked about her hard times, and she never felt bad for herself for her hard times. She embraced what it made her. Right. And really the only thing that she really cared about, and this is the beauty of it, the only thing she really cared about when it came to the wigs and the look and everything else, She only cared about what her mom and dad thought in the long run. That's all that mattered. She wanted to be the person that her parents would be proud of because she was oh so proud of them. And that's why she helped. And that's why she did the literacy. And that's why she always was giving back, because she radiated joy.
0: And we're looking at her there when she was performing at halftime during a Cowboys game. Yes, dressed as a Dallas Cowboys cheerleader. That was about, I believe, four years ago or so. So again, just have to give some props to that there, Rob. And one thing we also, you know, she was such a unique, I would say, she has such a unique marketing ability by her authenticity. No one looks like Dolly Parton. Nobody dresses like Dolly Parton. Nobody has the body that Dolly has. And that was a look that she owned and she held on to authentically from day one. And we're going to have to leave it here. But your quick thoughts on that?
7: Yeah, she absolutely is who she was. She didn't change for anybody. And she happened to be one of the most special people that we've ever had. Rest in peace, Dolly.
0: And I remember one thing, there's so many Dolly Parton quotes floating around today. One is, people don't realize it's really expensive to look this cheap. And that just shows her humor and her self-awareness and her brilliance.
1: I love it. Authentic for sure. Rob, Gary, thanks for joining us.
7: Good to see you.
0: All right. Well, the Lindsay Clancy murder trial coming to a close. The final witness returning to the stand today. And then Clancy's fate will soon be in the hands of the jury. Will they believe she was suffering from postpartum psychosis or that she should be held criminally responsible for killing her three young children?
1: But first, big changes coming to Facebook and Instagram, all in a push to make social media safer for kids and teens. The details of Meta's multi-billion dollar.

0: not to restrict them.
1: Welcome back to American Agenda. It's time to take a look at today's top headlines. The so-called Megxit. It's finally over. 6 years after stepping back from royal duties and relocating to California, Prince Harry and Meghan have returned to Britain. The Duke and Duchess of Sussex arrived in the UK with their two kids, marking a new chapter for the family as they settle into private life outside of London, where their children are set to attend school. A bizarre discovery near the U.S. Supreme Court. A California man is under arrest after police say they found a guillotine in the back of his pickup truck. Capitol Police say officers spotted the truck illegally parked near the Capitol Tuesday afternoon and discovered the large device in the truck bed. The driver was arrested and charged with carrying a dangerous weapon. And a two-week manhunt is over. The man accused of terrorizing Philadelphia residents while wearing a Chucky-style mask, he's been found in Las Vegas. 22-year-old Zamir Hughes was arrested by U.S. Marshals after investigators tracked him down at an apartment where he was allegedly hiding. Hughes is accused of threatening and chasing several people in Philadelphia and now faces multiple charges. San Francisco 49ers head coach Kyle Shanahan is breaking his silence after team owner Jed York was arrested in Ohio on suspicion of engaging in prostitution. Shanahan says the incident is a personal matter and will not affect the team as it prepares for the upcoming NFL season. York has since pleaded no contest to two misdemeanor charges after the original prostitution charge was reduced as part of a plea agreement. And finally, warning from the Trump administration. The Kennedy Center could be demolished if a federal judge blocks plans for a major renovation. The Justice Department says the landmark faces a financial and structural death spiral. That's a quote. Without the proposed project, which includes adding President Trump's name to the building. The plans are being challenged in court with arguments expected this week.
2: Turning now to Oakland, California, where social media giant Meta, the parent company of Facebook and Instagram, has agreed to pay the coalition states suing them as much as $18 billion to settle the landmark federal lawsuit. In addition, the company has agreed to implement a series of sweeping changes to its platforms regarding online safety for children and teens. Correspondent Heather Myers is live in San Diego, California, with the latest. Heather?
3: Yeah, Bill, good afternoon to you. And the judge does still need to sign off on this settlement. And if she does, that Meta claims it will pay $18 billion to the states involved. Meanwhile, California says that number is $17 billion. So it does appear that some of these details are still being ironed out. Although Meta admits no wrongdoing in the settlement, it does say that there will be major changes to the way that kids and teens use their apps. So let's start with the case that Meta says could have forced them to pay $1.4 trillion. They said that at one point. The states claim Meta knowingly designed their apps to keep kids and teens addicted. They collected data from young users and misled parents about the risks. Well, according to the California Attorney General, in addition to the billions Meta will pay over the next 10 years, here are some of the changes for the users under the age of 18. There will be a daily limit of 2 hours for users, nighttime block between midnight and 6 in the morning. There will be a block on notifications at night and during the school day, a ban on displaying a number of likes, a ban on plastic surgery type filters, and they will remove kids under the age of 13 from their platforms. The California Attorney General Rob Bonta said in a statement that this settlement will bring, quote, real change, real transparency, and real enforceable protections for children on Facebook and Instagram. Right now, no more waiting. Well, Meta took it one step further, saying this framework will only work if all of our peers join us. Because teens move fluidly across dozens of apps, we need an industry-wide solution. We therefore call on our industry peers, TikTok and YouTube, to implement this new framework right away. Well, as a part of the settlement, Meta has also agreed to hire an independent auditor to ensure that it is following these new rules. I also reached out to TikTok and to YouTube to get their reaction to this proposed settlement and if they, in fact, will join in following these guidelines. Still waiting to hear back. Reporting live in San Diego, I'm Heather Myers. Bill, Katrina.
1: Heather, are you learning at all how the money will be divided by the states? What are they spending all that money on?
3: Yeah, great question. And Meta outlined that on their website, saying that this money is earmarked to help kids and teens through any sort of mental health struggles that they may have been dealing with due to social media. They also say, according to the California Attorney General, that the legislature and the governor of California will determine how that money is spent, although they agreed that it was earmarked for that same cause.
2: Still ahead. You know, it's funny. They're going to decide how it's going to be called. We've talked about this. Like, where is it really going to go?
1: Yeah, well, we'll be watching.
2: Come on that, right?
1: Yeah.
2: Still ahead, Secretary of War Pete Hegseth set to hold a ceremony next hour honoring the 13 U.S. service members killed in the deadly Abbey Gate attack in Afghanistan 5 years ago today. We'll take you there live as the ceremony gets underway.
1: But first, the Lindsey Clancy murder trial could soon be in the hands of the jury. The damaging testimony from the prosecution's final rebuttal witness, as closing arguments are expected tomorrow.

0: for a strong America.
1: After nearly a month of testimony, the Lindsey Clancy murder trial is nearing its end. The case has largely centered on Clancy's mental state when she strangled her three young children inside their Massachusetts home.
2: Today, the final prosecution witness returns to the stand as the state challenges Clancy's account of the hours surrounding her children's deaths.
1: Closing arguments are expected to begin tomorrow, with the case then headed to the jury. Correspondent Sarah Williamson joins us live from outside the courthouse with the latest. Sarah?
3: Bill, Katrina, good to be with you. Well, they definitely are scheduled for tomorrow now because the court wrapped at 1 p.m. today, a little bit just after that. And the jury has been sent home until tomorrow when the final phase of this trial will begin. Now, the prosecution finished its case with forensic psychiatrist Dr. Gregory Sartoff, who challenged key parts of Lindsey Clancy's account of what actually happened that night that she killed her three children. Now, Sartoff focused heavily on the male voice that Clancy says ordered her to kill the children. He told jurors her accounts of when that voice appeared have varied over time and described such a brief, isolated hallucination as highly unusual.
4: Small amount of time that Ms. Clancy had in the home without her husband. It was important in order to carry this out, as well as her suicide, to do this quickly, methodically, and the like. That is surprising that she was able to accomplish all of this without any other kind of direction or plan.
3: Now, Sartoff also pointed to Clancy's actions before the killing, the phone records that show that she researched the distance to the takeout restaurant before asking her husband, Patrick, to go there, and then adding that stop at the CVS so it would extend the amount of time that he would be away from the home. The defense maintains that Lindsey Clancy was suffering from postpartum psychosis and was not criminally responsible for her actions on that day. Now, its experts have testified that her mental illness left her unable to understand the wrongfulness of what she was doing at the time. And now, after weeks of testimony and these dueling experts, the evidence is finished now, and jurors, as I mentioned, return tomorrow for the closing arguments and instructions from the judge before the case is finally handed over to them. But Judge Sullivan has indicated that the deliberations will not begin before Friday, and it's highly unlikely that they will. Lindsey Clancy does face three counts of first-degree murder. A conviction would carry mandatory life without parole, whilst a finding of not criminally responsible would send her to a psychiatric care facility rather than going to prison. Guys?
1: Okay. Joining us now to discuss is criminal defense attorney and host of the MK True Crime Podcast, Ashley Merchant, along with attorney and Republican congressional candidate for New York, Caroline Schenkel. Welcome to you both.
5: Thanks for having us.
1: Caroline, I'd like to start with you on this. I mean, we look at this, we're hearing this evidence. It seems that there's no doubt that she is going to go either to a psychiatric ward or to prison. What is your take on the fact that this is so contentious? I mean, the vitriol going back and forth on social media, people that have already convicted her saying there's no such thing as this postpartum psychosis. And on the other side, people saying she deserves some at least help because the system completely failed her. What is your take on the back and forth?
6: Right, Bill. I mean, let's be honest. This is a very tragic case from multiple perspectives. Three children dead, a woman confined to a wheelchair, paralyzed for the rest of her life. This is tragic. But from a legal perspective, I will say it's looking like it's going to be very difficult for the prosecution, the Commonwealth of Massachusetts, to get a guilty verdict on this. And this is because the prosecution, the burden is on the prosecution to prove criminal responsibility beyond a reasonable doubt. And they have to prove, the prosecution has to prove, that the defendant, Lindsey Clancy, is not insane. So if there's any reasonable doubt that she was insane at the time of this murder, then they're not going to get a guilty verdict. So I think that's a very difficult bar to clear, given all the evidence that we've been presented with. There is some suspicion because she did look up, ways to commit suicide, as your correspondent mentioned, and some other things like that. But I think, again, it's a very difficult legal burden for the prosecution to prove in this case. And at the end of the day, whether or not Lindsay goes to jail physically, she's confined to a wheelchair. She's sort of in jail in her own mind. So it's a very tragic case.
2: Ashley, I want to bring you in here as a criminal defense attorney, kind of looking at the other side. I am very curious to hear what the judge's instructions to the jury will be. Give us your perspective overall.
5: Yes, I think the jury charges in Massachusetts are actually very detailed on criminal responsibility. So the judge is going to instruct the jury that the state has that burden to actually prove beyond a reasonable doubt that she was sane at the time of the offense. And I think one of the issues here is going to be the conflict in the evidence. I think you'll hear a lot during closing arguments from the lawyers, particularly the defense, that there are conflicts in the evidence, meaning essentially a battle of the experts. And with the jury charges in the state of Massachusetts, anytime there's a battle of the experts, it's very difficult for the state to overcome that beyond a reasonable doubt proof, because the defense has brought forth experts, very credible experts, and experts that, in my opinion, probably had more relevant experience treating postpartum issues than the state's experts. So I think the jury could have a hard time finding that the state actually proved it beyond a reasonable doubt, given those defense experts that we heard from.
2: Oh, so Ashley and Caroline in agreement, and we will see how it all plays out. We appreciate you joining us. Yeah. Thanks.
5: Thanks. Thank you.
1: Dolly Parton left behind much more than a lifetime of hit songs. Next hour, we take a look at the country icon's next act, which includes a Broadway musical, Dollywood, honoring her final wishes and thousands of unreleased songs. Why Dolly Parton made sure her music would outlive her.
2: But first, a new report shows Americans are now spending more than 2.5 hours in the emergency room. Why wait times are getting longer in nearly half of the states. We're going to get into it next on the

0: nomination, but lost to Walter Mondale.
1: A new federal report is highlighting growing pressure on America's emergency rooms. The data shows that patients spend a median of 162 minutes, or more than 2.5 hours, in ER departments during a 12-month period ending September 30th, 2025. Now, that's total time from arrival to departure, including both wait time and treatment.
2: The national median was unchanged from the previous year, but visit times increased in 24 states and Washington, D.C., and Oregon and Arkansas saw some of the largest increases, with median visits rising 15 minutes.
1: D.C. recorded the longest median visit at just over 5 hours, while North Dakota had one of the shortest, an hour and 50 minutes. The data also shows roughly 2% of patients left emergency departments before ever being seen.
2: Wow. Experts say longer stays can reflect crowded emergency rooms, delays in moving admitted patients to inpatient beds, and longer waits to see clinicians.
1: Now, this comes as a new study in the Journal of American Medical Association highlights the growing problem of ER department boarding when patients remain in the ER after being admitted because no staffed inpatient bed is available.
2: And with potential changes to insurance eligibility and costs ahead, experts warn some patients may be delaying care, arriving only when conditions become emergencies and putting even more strain on already crowded hospitals. Joining us now, board-certified trauma and emergency specialist and chief of disaster and emergency medicine at the wellness company, Dr. Kelly Victory. Dr. Victory, thanks for joining us on the Wellness Report today. That's tough because people generally, when they go to emergency room, you would hope most people, well, it's truly an emergency. But then when you hear that some people might be putting off getting preventative care and then going to the emergency room when it gets too late, that concerns me when I think about people who really need help in an emergency. How do we fix this problem?
3: Well, thanks very much for having me. While the numbers you report may sound shocking to some, remember, that's an average of all comers. So there are many people who wait significantly longer or spend significantly longer, sometimes upwards of 6 to 8 hours from the time they are seen until they are discharged. The issue of prolonged wait times in the emergency department has been a problem for decades, and it's a multifaceted problem. It certainly starts with, as you said, the fact that many Americans put off routine care. And so all of a sudden, something that could have been taken care of in a routine visit ends up becoming an emergency. Another significant issue is the percentage of Americans who don't have a primary care physician. It's estimated that upwards of a third of Americans, over 100 million people, including children, and upwards of 45% of young people, people between 18 and 30, don't actually have a primary care doctor, which is not to say that they don't have insurance, but they don't have a relationship that's been established with someone. So when things go sideways, when they get ill, all of a sudden they have no recourse but to end up in an emergency department, which is neither efficient nor cost effective in terms of a place to be seen and treated.
1: Go ahead. Finish up.
3: As I say, and then you get on to the next problem, which is that of the boarding, which means that after patients are seen and a determination is made that they do need to be admitted to the hospital, frequently there's a lack of hospital beds. And so that person then needs to stay for some period of time, sometimes upwards of 24 hours, waiting for a bed to open up on the floor. And during that time, they are essentially being managed in the emergency department, again, adding additional stress on the resources in the ER, because someone needs to be managing and keeping track of that patient from a nursing perspective and physician perspective.
1: Doc, is part of this the mad rush to the ER because so many Americans are just so unhealthy lately? We see all these reports about obesity and other things, and it just seems that we are a super unhealthy country.
3: No question. 80% of Americans have at least one chronic illness. 60% have more than one chronic illness. Yeah. So that is certainly driving ER numbers as well. We've got to get back to foundational components of good health and also make sure that people have primary care physicians so that they aren't going to the ER with non-emergent issues.
1: Yeah, great point. Dr. Kelly Victory, thanks for joining us today on the Wellness Report.
3: Thank you.

0: 5 years ago today, an atrocity committed against Americans overseas still felt painfully here at home. A suicide bomber linked to ISIS targeting U.S. service members and Afghan nationals gathered at the Abbey Gate at Kabul's Hamid Karzai International Airport, where thousands desperately tried to flee the country during the chaotic U.S. withdrawal led by former President Joe Biden. The blast killing 13 American service members and approximately 170 Afghan civilians, marking one of the deadliest days of the war in Afghanistan and a painful end to America's longest war. Welcome to the second hour of American Agenda. I'm Katrina Zisch.
1: And I'm Bill Spadia, in for Bob Brooks. Any minute now, Secretary of War Pete Hegseth will hold a ceremony marking the fifth anniversary of the Abbey Gate attack, honoring the 13 Americans killed and recognizing seven Marines whose valor awards have been upgraded after a Pentagon review found their original honors had been inappropriately downgraded.
0: And here on American Agenda, we would like to honor those 13 fallen service members as well with a reading of their names. Staff Sergeant Darren T. Cooper.
1: Sergeant Johanny Rosario Pichardo.
0: Sergeant Nicole L. G.
1: Corporal Hunter Lopez.
0: Corporal Dagan W. Page.
1: Corporal Umberto A. Sanchez.
0: Lance Corporal David L. Espinoza.
1: Lance Corporal Jared M. Schmitz.
0: Lance Corporal Riley J. McCollum.
1: Lance Corporal Dylan R. Marola.
0: Lance Corporal Kareem M. Nikui.
1: Petty Officer 3rd Class Maxton W. Soviak.
0: And Staff Sergeant Ryan C. Knaus. Our Chief Washington Correspondent James Rosen is live in our nation's capital with a closer look at this very painful day. James.
2: Katrina and Bill, good afternoon to you. And once again, at this hour, we await that ceremony at the Pentagon where War Secretary Pete Hegseth will upgrade the Valor Awards for seven members of the Marine Corps Company G, who served at Abbey Gate on that painful day 5 years ago. Since then, the alleged mastermind of the attack, Mohammad Sharifullah, was arrested in a joint mission by CIA and Pakistani operatives. He was extradited to face justice here in the U.S. in March 2025. According to his indictment, Sharifullah admitted to the FBI that he had conducted surveillance at Abbey Gate and even transported the suicide bomber to the site. In April of this year, a federal jury in Northern Virginia convicted Sharifullah for participating in a 9-year conspiracy to provide material support and resources to a designated foreign terrorist organization. He faces up to 20 years in prison. President Trump announced Sharifullah's arrest and lamented the Abbey Gate attack in his address to a joint session of Congress last year.
3: What a horrible day. Such incompetence was shown that when Putin saw what happened, I guess he said, wow, maybe this is my chance. That's how bad it was. Should have never happened. Grossly incompetent people. I spoke to many of the parents and loved ones, and they're all in our hearts tonight.
2: The bombing at Abbey Gate marked the deadliest attack on U.S. forces in Afghanistan in a decade. After the casualties were announced that day, then White House Press Secretary Jen Psaki spoke about President Biden's responses.
4: And anyone who's watched the president up close, which is most of you, knows that the putting the lives of servicemen and women at risk and those decisions that you have to make as commander in chief weigh heavily on him. And as I noted a few minutes ago, any day where you lose service members is maybe the worst day of your presidency. And hopefully there's not more. But we are certainly early in the presidency at this point in time.
2: Once again, a Pentagon ceremony shortly to get underway, where the defense secretary, the war secretary, Pete Hegseth, will upgrade the Valor Awards for seven U.S. Marines who were present at Abbey Gate that day. Bill and Katrina.
1: And as President Trump put it, what a horrible day. And one, of course, that we must never forget.
0: And here now, Gold Star parent to Ryan C. Knaus, who was killed at Abbey Gate, Paula Knaus' self. Paula, thank you for joining us on what I am sure only feels as if it just happened every single year. How are you doing, first of all, on this 5-year memorial? And what would you like everyone who knew your son and who is grateful for his service to know about him?
5: Well, 5 years ago today, we lost 13 heroes. We saw the catastrophic decision-making that happened that destroyed lives. It injured so many of our military men and women who came home without an arm, without a leg, with bodies that were mangled from the catastrophic decisions that did not protect them better when we were pulling out. And right now, I just want to say to all 13, plus those who came back home without some of their brothers and sisters, I really don't think we can ever get past that, but we move forward for them. And so today I'm in North Carolina at Fort Bragg to be with some of the troops who were his military family, who mean so much to him and would have always had his back.
1: Paula, if you could just tell us, what do people most remember about your son? What was he known for to his friends and family and to you?
5: Ryan had a sense of humor and a beautiful smile. And one of the things that marked him was that he wanted to be the best leader he could be, and he was. His men here today reminded me he was one of the best of us. And I take that to heart because they're all the best of us. They're the 1% of our nation holding together the 90%.

0: You really think of those 13 lost who were the extended family, truly, of your son. But also, it seems like you also have gained so many family members who now will be with you every year moving forward and possibly every day. What are some of the things that when you get together, you talk about that are loving and positive in light of such a tragedy?
1: Well, since Ryan had such a good sense of humor, his name, TPT9000, is a very amusing way that he earned that, because he made a mistake about a question they asked him as he was going in the 9th Battalion. And in that mistake, he corrected himself later, but they thought, wow, we're going to coin that on him. And so they changed his name in the armed forces for a nickname to be TPT9000. And so 26 of his men tattooed that on the night he was killed. And then we moved forward in that today with, well, we had at least 500 troops that were here just on the Fort Bragg base that were doing the TPT9000 memorial workout, besides those that were doing it around the world that are deployed right now.
2: How about that?
0: That absolutely beautiful story, Paula. TPT9000, we will remember that, and your incredible son. We are sorry for your loss, your family's loss, but we very much thank you and your son for your service to this great country. Thank you so much for joining us today. Our hearts are with you.
1: Yes, stay strong, troops. We have your back.
2: Meanwhile, a tense stalemate hangs over the Middle East as the Trump administration signals a key strategy shift on Iran.
0: With military strikes slowing, the White House is preparing to play the long game with the regime's leadership. Foreign Affairs correspondent Alex Salvi is live at the State Department with more. Alex.
3: Bill, Katrina, Marco Rubio says that the Trump administration is betting on sanctions over strikes, hoping to force Iran's hand economically before resorting back to military force if necessary. That is the message that the Secretary of State is extending to his foreign counterparts, assuring them that the United States has no plans to initiate new strikes against Iran at this moment. Instead, the administration will allow the so-called economic D-Day sanctions to kick in and expects allies to follow suit in joining that pressure campaign. President Trump saying that the U.S. Navy has cleared all mines from the Strait of Hormuz after a successful stealth mission that lasted several months. The move stripping Iran's leverage over global markets and future negotiations, with Secretary of War Pete Hegseth saying that the U.S. military will resume its posture in the region to improve America's position.
4: Economic pressure we know hurts them the most right now. But by no means are we foreclosing using kinetic strikes anywhere in the Strait of Hormuz or around Iran.
3: And traffic in the Strait remains below pre-war levels, but has been rebounding over recent weeks as the Iranian attacks have died down. And experts expect that the volume will only surge after the routes were demined, according to President Trump. Administration officials insist that the blockade of Iran is working. Sanctions will squeeze Iran without spiking global commerce so long as the Strait remains operational. So the short-term strategy, very much so, to remain stable across the Middle East, but U.S. officials also cautioning that they can resume military strikes at a moment's notice, especially once midterm elections are passed and politics is no longer a factor in that equation, Bill and Katrina.
2: Yeah.
0: All right. Well, the State Department is now offering up to $10 million for information leading to the identification or location of key leaders within Iran's Revolutionary Guard Corps as tensions with the Islamic Republic continue to simmer.
2: That news coming on the heels of a story we brought to you Monday, when Iranian state media reportedly aired a video targeting President Trump's son, Barron, claiming a $10 million bounty had been placed on him. The Secret Service now confirming they are aware of that threat and are investigating.
0: Here now, former U.S. Secret Service Special Agent in Charge, Rich Steripoli, along with the host of Frontline, Carl Higbee, joining us on set. Great to have you both with us here. Rich, I want to start with you. So when you get a threat like this, and I'm sure there are probably many that the American public is never even aware of, what does the Secret Service do? How do they go into action?
5: Well, listen, the level of protection afforded to President Trump, members of his administration, and his family is completely off the charts, right? Never before in the American history has a sitting U.S. president and his family been threatened so overtly and so heavily as we're seeing with President Trump. But it's irrelevant, even with an overt threat like this what the Secret Service is going to do, because the Secret Service has to conduct themselves.

0: and prepare to conduct every detail just as if these threats exist every day, 24 hours a day, 7 days a week. And it's with that premise in mind, that's how the Secret Service will staff its details.
1: Carl, I want to go back, if we can, to the Abbeygate five-year anniversary, 13 heroes killed. And we talk about this disastrous withdrawal with the Biden administration. And it's so, I think people are now seeing, maybe they saw then, the lack of quality leadership in government and on the political side, not only can put men and women in harm's way, but can get them killed. How do you think that has transitioned over time since then? How far have we come as a military, given the Trump administration and the changes?
2: I mean, you just look at the recruiting numbers, which show the faith in the headship of the military and the Department of War under Pete Hegseth. I mean, they hit their recruiting numbers last month for the whole year. All right. In Biden, people just weren't joining. They had drag queens on aircraft carriers messing around, things like that. This, it is a completely different Defense Department. And to be honest, we are, you know, as we go to war, there's a lot of contention about people like, oh, I don't want to go to war. I don't want conflict and stuff like this. Well, this is what war fighters join for. Like, I dropped out of college after 9/11 and joined the military so I could go to Iraq.
1: Right.
2: And the people who join the military join it for that, the good people. And look, these heroes right here that you have up on your screen, I mean, to lose guys like this, this is an avoidable tragedy, completely avoidable. But the problem is when you put politics over people and policy, nothing happens.
3: Yeah, you know, and Carl, I do want to, though, go back also to the Barron Trump threat and these ongoing threats. Yeah. And as Rich pointed out, this president, this president's family
2: sure.
3: has just is above and beyond in terms of the number of threats yeah. they get. So even as even in the military, even if you were serving now,
2: yeah.
3: I would think when you hear that, the commander in chief who you are ultimately serving, does it change your drive?
2: It changed our morale, but it didn't change the mission profile. And Rich actually had a great point about the unprecedented amount of security. I mean, President Trump's got a huge family. It costs, I've done presidential security when I was a SEAL for George Bush. It costs about $1 million a year per 10 feet of bubble. You want 100 feet?
1: Wow.
2: That's going to cost you. $10 million
3: wow.
2: a year for one protectee.
3: Wow.
2: Okay, so that type of bubble is almost unsustainable. Now, keep in mind, I took some of my producers up to my farm, took them shooting. They'd never held a gun in their life. By the end of the day, I had them shooting headshots at 400 yards. Think about how much it costs to scan out that far.
1: Mm. Wow.
2: Yeah, for like 40 family members.
3: Wow. Wow. Incredible. Rich, want to get your final thoughts here. And again, also on, I like how you said it's the Secret Service's job to just be ready every day, every minute of every day for any threat that may not even have been presented yet. So what kind of diligence and what kind of vigilance does that require from the Secret Service?
0: Well, listen, the vigilance has to be there all the time. The bigger question, and Carl put it perfectly, one is the money. But the other question is, does the Secret Service have the personnel and resources to adequately staff? And you're right, almost 40 details just for family members. You want to talk about how you maintain your vigilance? Well, when you see threats like this so overtly put out there, particularly by the Iranians, who have been a thorn in our side for almost 50 years, if that doesn't motivate guys to do their job and maintain that level of vigilance, you know what? You're in the wrong line of work.
2: Yep.
0: Find another job.
3: Yeah.
1: That's a good point.
3: All right, we're going to leave it there. Rich, Carl, thank you so much. And, of course, tune in to Frontline with Carl later this evening. We also want to make an important clarification and an error made earlier with a mispronunciation for Staff Sergeant Darren T. Hoover, who sadly lost his life in the Abbeygate attack. You can see his picture there along with his fallen teammates. And today we honor him and all those who lost their lives 5 years ago today.
1: Still ahead, from cheese and clothing to seafood and even toilet paper, Canada hitting back with tariffs on billions of dollars in American goods. What caused trade talks to suddenly collapse?
3: But first, Dolly Parton may be gone, but her music and legacy will live on for generations, from a Broadway musical celebrating her life to Dollywood carrying on her dream and a secret song locked away until 2046. What fans can expect next.

0: Such an incredible voice, such an incredible woman. Music fans around the world today remembering Dolly Parton and her nearly seven decades in show business. But her legacy is far from over.
1: A Broadway musical about her remarkable life is moving forward. Dolly, a true original musical, begins previews December 7th with its Broadway opening set for January 19th, 2027 on what would have been Dolly Parton's 81st birthday.
0: Something tells me that's going to be a very tough ticket to get.
1: I was going to say.
0: And there could be a lot more Dolly music to come. The country legend once revealed she had hundreds, even thousands of unreleased songs, deliberately recording vocals so producers could create new arrangements long after she was gone.
1: And then there's Dollywood, the beloved Tennessee theme park that will remain open, carrying on Parton's vision of a place filled with joy, hope, and togetherness.
0: But perhaps her most intriguing musical mystery is still waiting. It's a song called My Place in History. It is sealed away at Dollywood and reportedly scheduled to be opened in 2046 on Dolly's 100th birthday.
1: Long-range planner.
0: I love that.
1: Senior correspondent John Huddy joins us live from Nashville with more. John?
2: That's right, and we are outside the Country Music Hall of Fame. It's kind of a pity because it just started pouring rain. As you guys saw earlier, there are crowds of people showing up to basically pay their respects, not only to see the Dolly Parton exhibit, which is a significant exhibit. Obviously, it's a main attraction inside the museum here, but outside, where all the basically the names of the country artists kind of legends are on the ground here, people have been showing up, actually a few people in the rain, to lay some flowers, write some messages, and just pay their respects. And we've been talking to people throughout the day about the impact and the influence that Dolly Parton had on their lives. Here's in part what several people said. Listen.
3: She had contributed so much to humanity and to the country music world and, sure. and everything. She's going to be sorely missed.
4: The last thing we visited in the Country Music Hall of Fame was her exhibit, and I have to tell you, it was very emotional to just see her on camera, her interviews up there, and look at her clothing and everything, you know, stage wear that she wore and so forth. I mean, it was kind of getting to me a little bit. It really makes you think. Yeah. She was a beauty. She was a wonderful lady.
5: She means a lot to Tennessee.
2: And she passed away at the Vanderbilt Ingram Cancer Center here in Nashville. She was checked in several days before her death. She had been dealing with some illness and health problems, autoimmune deficiency problems, among other things. And she had talked publicly about her health problems after the passing of her husband last year. We don't know what kind of cancer it was. We don't really know any more details. But her publicist said that she will have a private, small funeral service that will be attended by close friends and family as well, again, as the tributes pour in, not only here in the United States, but across the world as well. Back to you.
1: Joining us now to discuss is journalist Melissa Francis, along with country music singer-songwriter Sierra Bernal. Welcome to you both. Melissa, I want to start with you on this. Pretty amazing. I didn't know about the song to be released on her 100th birthday.
0: Very cool.
1: I mean, that is incredible. But let's just talk a little bit about her legacy of philanthropy, but also this incredible businesswoman. If you think about what kind of money will come in to her estate, long after she's gone, over the next 20 or 30 years.
6: No, absolutely. I mean, she was an incredible business genius. She really understood the idea that she wanted to own her product, own her work. Obviously, she was a phenomenal songwriter, but she understood that she wanted to maintain those publishing rights. Famously, when Elvis Presley wanted to record one of her songs, they were demanding half the publishing rights. She said no. The song went on to be sung by Whitney Houston, and she ended up making a fortune over and over again with those publishing rights. She also really protected her brand. She stayed true to the image that she had created. She famously said it costs a fortune to look this cheap. We all remember that. But she did a great job of licensing out her image. When you talked about the amusement parks, she was smart enough to put her brand out there, but at the same time, she left running the park to a family company that had great expertise in that area. So she understood what she could and couldn't do, but she also understood that she wanted to control her career, control her brand, control her name, and she used it all to build an incredible empire.
0: Sierra, I read so many young musicians' tributes to her today. We shared some earlier on the show. One in particular stood out to me, happens to be Taylor Swift, who also, as we know, started in country music and then crossed genres as Dolly Parton really paved the way for that. But something that Melissa mentioned, but also that I think you as an artist would appreciate, is also how Dolly taught women, young artists, how important it is to be strong and also, though, to hold on to your songs. So how has Dolly inspired you as a young artist, maybe even off the stage?
5: Dolly Parton still inspires me, not only as a songwriter and fashion designer, but as a woman and as a human. She showed generations of people that you don't have to change who you are to be taken seriously. She was feminine, glamorous, and funny and witty and unapologetically herself behind the big hair and the rhinestones. She was, like you said, an incredibly savvy businesswoman who knew who she was and what she was worth. And she used that success to give back. I mean, she started the Imagination Library. That's given away, I think, over 300 million books.
0: You're right.
5: Her legacy is so much more than music. She gave people permission to fully be themselves. And I think that artists like myself and people who love her will carry that with them for many generations.
0: Authenticity. I think she gave people, especially women, the power to be authentic. And I think that's something we need to remind ourselves of all the time. And again, also, there were some reports that she potentially could have been a billionaire if she had not given so much money to charity. So truly a heart of gold. Melissa, Sierra Bernal, thank you.
6: Thank you.
1: A mystery in Moscow. The director of the CIA, John Ratcliffe, paying an unexpected visit to Russia to meet with officials. What President Trump has to say about the trip, that's still ahead.
0: But first, the U.S. and Canada are locked in a brand new trade fight, and everything from frozen seafood to toilet paper somehow caught in the middle. Why talks collapsed and who might pay

0: TV.
1: New details emerging about the sudden collapse in trade talks between the U.S. and Canada. Reports say the two sides were closing in on a deal until Commerce Secretary Howard Lutnick's intervention helped derail weeks of negotiations.
2: Canada now hitting back, announcing retaliatory tariffs on about $20 billion worth of American goods, including seafood, cheese, clothing, even toilet paper. Now, those tariffs are set to take effect September 8th.
1: Canadian Prime Minister Mark Carney writing on X last night, in the face of unjustified American tariffs, Canadians have shown resolve, purpose, and strength. The government is matching that spirit, protecting Canadian workers, businesses, and families.
2: President Trump, for his part, responding with a new threat, warning he could raise tariffs on Canadian cars, trucks, and auto parts to 50% beginning January 1st.
1: Some Republicans are now warning the escalating trade fight could drive up prices for American families.
2: The Wall Street Journal's editorial board is going even further, calling it, quote, the dumbest trade war in history.
1: And joining us now to discuss is Chief Investment Officer Siebert Financial Mark Malik, along with Senior Advisor at the Heritage Foundation and former Associate Dean of Business at Troy University, Alan Mendenhall. Welcome to you both. Mark, I'm going to join you here, joining us on set. Hate to pass the buck to you, but is it the dumbest trade deal in history?
3: Well, I wouldn't use the word dumb, but okay. I would tell you that trade wars are generally not good for either side. Mm-hmm. And unfortunately, those have been proven to hit ultimately the consumers who can least afford it at this point. All right. We're trying to still get over some sticky inflation. And of course, we're dealing with higher energy prices. So anything that sort of threatens prices here in the U.S. Can only be a challenge. Right. And of course, we know the outcomes of these things. They're usually not good for either side.
2: Now, Alan, some of the conversation around this is that it's a bit performative. It looks like a little bit of a slap fight back and forth because they're not hitting yet the big things. I mean, 25% of our soft lumber coming in for construction comes from Canada. So once you get to the big things and the president escalating it, at least on the threat level to auto parts and cars, it could get serious. What does America get out of this with the president ratcheting up the heat?
4: Well, I think what's going on, we have so many tariffs in place. We've got the 338 tariffs, which is what we're talking about. But at the same time, we have the steel and aluminum tariffs, which are under 232. We also have 301 tariffs. So it gets really confusing when you're looking at all this. But look, Canada cannot win a trade war with the United States. If you look at just GDP, California, Texas, and New York alone have larger GDPs than Canada. And Florida is right behind Canada. Canada is totally dependent on the United States. Over 70% of its exports went to the United States. So where is it going to find replacement? It just can't. What I think this is about is I think Mark Carney, he hates Donald Trump more than he loves his own people. And he's really trying to affect the November midterms. If he can make Trump more unpopular, if he can affect the midterms, the Senate elections in particular in Alaska and Maine, that's what he's trying to do. I think if he believes he can increase prices and hurt people in the United States, farmers and manufacturers, then Trump's popularity will go down. And I think that's really his goal. For Carney, I don't think this is actually an economic battle. It's a battle for popularity and political.
1: Yeah, some intentionality potentially behind that. Great point. Alan, Mark, thanks so much for joining us.
3: Thank you.
2: Still ahead, 8 months, 4,000 plus patrols, 171 arrests. The Louisiana National Guard is pulling out of New Orleans after a mission official say helped make the city safer. We'll show you the results and look at what's next for the city.
1: But first, a secret visit to Moscow. The director of the CIA meets with his counterparts. What President Trump has to say about that

0: Newsmax. You should too.
1: The ceremony with Secretary of War Pete Hegseth honoring the Abbey Gate attack victims and the Marines who were there is getting underway at the Pentagon. Obviously, a musical performance happening right now. Let's listen in.

0: river.
1: Let us pray together. Almighty God, we gather today to honor a level of heroism that defies standard measure. In the crucible of
2: we just Abigail, caught the end of the national anthem there. Absolutely beautiful. An invocation seeming to take place now. Yeah. We are waiting Secretary of War Pete Hegseth on what is the five-year memorial of that tragic day in Abbeygate where 13 American servicemen were killed. Dozens of Afghan nationals in that horrible, seemingly scattered, disorganized departure as the U.S. pulled out of Afghanistan. An important day to remember. We're going to listen back in.
1: On August 26th of 2021, we ask your continued comfort for their Gold Star families, whose quiet sacrifice echoes every single day. Bless this ceremony. Bless these three heroes, whose awards are symbols of our nation's enduring gratitude for actions that went far above and beyond the call of duty. Remind us that the freedom we breathe today is bought and paid for by the valor of those willing to stand in the gap. We ask this in your holy name. Amen.
3: Ladies and gentlemen, please be seated. Ladies and gentlemen, Senior Advisor to the Secretary of War and Chairman of the Afghanistan Special Review Panel, Mr. Sean Parnell.
4: Good afternoon, Secretary Hegseth, Commandant, distinguished guests, senior leaders, and most importantly, the Marines and families gathered here today, welcome and thank you so much for being here. On the 26th of August, 2021, Abbeygate was one of the most dangerous places on the face of the planet. Thousands of people pressed against the wire, the heat, the noise, the crush of it. And standing in that chaos, young Marines, some barely out of high school, doing the hardest thing there is to do in war, which is to keep your head, keep your discipline, and keep reaching for the person in front of you when everything in you is screaming to take cover. The blast came, and then the world found out about Abbeygate. We remember the 13 heroes that we lost that day, and we always will. And from that tragic day came another story that America never fully heard. The story of the men who went back into the smoke, who pulled out the wounded, who applied the tourniquets and carried the litters and stood the line so that others could get out. Who did all of that and then went home and watched the nation move on. I've been in the fight. I know what it costs to stand your ground when the ground is coming apart. But I've never seen anything like what these Marines did that day. And neither has almost anyone else. Gunnery Sergeant Jonathan Eby, Corporal Michael Gretzen, and Lance Corporal Jordan Houston. For nearly 5 years, what you did in those moments went underappreciated. Not because it wasn't valor, it was, but because the record didn't fully reflect it. And we're proud to change this today with your families here to witness. And I'm humbled and honored to chair the Afghanistan Special Review Panel, and I play a very small part on a team of experienced military professionals that looked again at what happened at that gate. We read the accounts, we talked to the people who were there, and what became clear very, very quickly was the acts that you performed at Abbeygate were exactly what our highest awards exist to recognize. The awards being pinned on your chest today represent the unvarnished truth of your valor. They're a permanent testament to the fact that when America asked for volunteers to step into a nightmare, you all went with zero hesitation. You've earned the utmost respect of the greatest nation on the face of the planet, and we hope that you wear these awards with pride. Now, I would be remiss if I didn't highlight Secretary Hegseth's contributions to this effort. The truth is, none of this happens without him. Every step of the way, he was there. Anything that this review needed, he gave. No hesitation, no bureaucracy, no waiting. And I want you and your families to understand, and the rest of America to understand exactly why. And it's because he cares deeply about the troops, about the people who love them, and about getting this exactly right. In large part, you're getting the recognition today, in no small part because of him. So let me get out of the way. In a moment, you're going to hear from your commandant and the Secretary of War. The Corps is about to speak to you. The nation is about to speak to you. And after 5 years of quiet, you've earned every single word of it. To the Marines being recognized today, and to your families who carried this alongside you, thank you. It should have come sooner, but it comes now, and it comes for good. So God bless you. Semper Fi.
3: Ladies and gentlemen, the Commandant of the United States Marine Corps, General Eric M. Smith.
0: Thanks. Thanks, Josh. Mr. Secretary, it's a privilege to be here with you. John, thank you for that. Mr. Secretary, thank you for doing this. We are truly grateful. We're humbled to be here in the presence of true gunfighters, true warriors. Thanks to everybody who made this event possible. Events like this don't just happen on their own. They require weeks and months of careful, diligent planning. So to everyone who worked behind the scenes, thank you for making this a memorable day for our recipients. Thanks for being here. Thanks for caring. I would say thanks for giving up, but I'm on my best behavior today. That's the squadron motto for one of our fighter squadrons, give up blank, but I'm going to leave that off today in the better company. 5 years ago, our nation called upon its premier expeditionary force in readiness, the United States Marine Corps, to respond to a rapidly evolving crisis in Afghanistan. Marines, already forward postured, reinforcing the embassy in Kabul, while simultaneously conducting non-combatant evacuation operations at Hamid Karzai International Airport, called a NEO, a non-combatant evacuation operation. Among those at the airport were the professionals of 2nd Battalion 1st Marines. That is their moniker, the professionals. They were tasked with operations at Abbey Gate, which had become the main effort along the airport's entry control point, or ECP. Faced with a collapsing security environment along the perimeter, the entire perimeter, they remained disciplined and vigilant. And when chaos erupted, they acted with steadfast courage and total devotion to duty. Shortly after relieving 4th Platoon, the Marines of Golf Company, 1st Platoon, were all knocked to the ground from the blast of a person-borne improvised explosive device, a massive IED, as you gentlemen know all too well. That attack claimed the lives of 13 service members and over 150 civilians. Shrapnel from the blast injured dozens of Marines, and it punctured many of the tear gas canisters they were wearing, causing tear gas to bellow. Faced with uncertainty and the potential for a follow-on attack, the professionals lived up to their name. The blast knocked Lance Corporal Jordan Houston unconscious, and he was conducting crowd control just 10 meters from that blast, 10 meters, less than the width of this room. He awoke to discover shrapnel wounds in his hip, but he maintained his exposed position to cover his fellow Marines. He ignored those injuries, choosing instead to provide life-saving treatment to the Marines around him who were more grievously wounded than he was. He continued assisting with casualties, all the while concealing his own wounds for fear of being taken out of the fight. I don't know where we find such men, but I'm not sure we deserve them. Later that night, he quietly removed the shrapnel himself before receiving treatment from medical personnel, digging the shrapnel out of his own body. Lance Corporal Michael Gretzen was also conducting crowd control at the time of the explosion. He received shrapnel wounds that were severe enough to require a tourniquet, which he applied to his own arm. Despite his injuries, Lance Corporal Gretzen remained at his position until he was ordered to receive care. He once again had to be ordered to stand down. Once medical personnel bandaged his arm, he immediately returned to his squad because they needed help. And he refused to leave until his platoon sergeant personally ordered him to the casualty collection point, an order which he grudgingly accepted. That platoon sergeant was Staff Sergeant Jonathan Eby. He was with his Marines at the time of the attack, leading the refugee screening effort. As soon as he regained his footing, he continuously exposed himself to scan for threats and reestablish a security perimeter. With security already set, he began providing life-saving aid to other Marines, and he identified his platoon commander among the injured. Staff Sergeant Eby immediately took charge of the platoon and directed casualty evacuations while supervising the security posture at Abbey Gate. His actions, along with those of the Marines he served alongside, have left an enduring mark on the legacy of our Corps. Each of today's awardees demonstrated courage under extreme duress, under extreme personal risk. They remained committed to the mission and selflessly devoted to one another. To Gunnery Sergeant Eby, Corporal Gretzen, and Lance Corporal Houston, congratulations on these well-deserved awards. They're ones that no one ever wants to receive, but it is long overdue that you receive them. Your Corps is proud of you. I am proud of you as the Commandant. Thank you again, Mr. Secretary, for the opportunity to speak this afternoon as we recognize these Marines, these gunfighters, these warriors. We remember those they served alongside. Their actions stand as a reminder that our nation's interest must be secured by those willing to stand in harm's way. These Marines did exactly that, stood in harm's way, and absorbed the blast. And today, your Marine Corps is ready to do the same, in any climb, in any place. Gentlemen, I'm proud of you, very proud of you. It's really, really good to see you all here today. And again, I won't say congratulations because it's an award no one ever wants to get, but damn well earned. Hoorah.

0: Ladies and gentlemen, the Secretary of War, the Honorable Pete Hegseth.
1: Well, Sean Parnell, thank you very much. So well said. Commandant, likewise, thank you, Mr. Secretary. Head of PNR, Chief, Senior Enlisted, all the way up and down the line. Officers, non-commissioned officers, and above all, the families that form the bedrock of our great nation. Welcome to the Pentagon today. Today is August 26th, 2026. And as was mentioned exactly 5 years ago, at a dusty, exposed checkpoint in Kabul called Abbey Gate, the world witnessed the absolute best of America standing in the gap to defend our country and those they serve alongside during one of the darkest strategic hours. These three Marines embody a timeless truth written in the book of Proverbs. The wicked flee when no one pursues, but the righteous are as bold as a lion. On that chaotic day, you men were bold as lions. When the wicked sought to sow terror, these men stood as lions at that gate, bold in their purpose, fierce in their resolve, and unbreakable in their courage. Yet, for half a decade, this building allowed bureaucratic caution, or maybe politics, to stand in the way of proper recognition. Today, on this milestone anniversary, we declare that those days are over. True national readiness and our core strategic mission to achieve peace through strength do not begin simply with weapon systems or budgets. It starts with the sacred trust between the War Department and the warriors we send into harm's way. Peace through strength means our adversaries, yes, they fear our resolve, but they cannot fear our resolve if our own warfighters, if our own Marines, do not trust that the department will stand by them in the hour of their greatest need. And today, at least in part, we restore that trust. Gunnery Sergeant Jonathan Eby, Corporal Michael Gretzen, and Lance Corporal Jordan Houston. Gentlemen, Marines, welcome. Today we're here to look you in the eye and to deliver the recognition you earned 5 years ago. Because of what you did at Abbey Gate was not just a display of exceptional tactical skill and bravery. It was the very definition of the warrior spirit that we're reviving here and that preserves our nation and underpins our national defense. The mission these Marines were given was almost unfathomably unpredictable, difficult, and fraught with an unknown amount of risk, yet known at the same time, which is sort of the worst duality. And they stood in the direct blast zone with minimal cover, fully aware of an imminent suicide threat. Yet they stayed on that line because they knew that their brothers in arms and thousands of innocents depended on them. For too long, leadership in this capital city failed to match that frontline courage with administrative backbone, inappropriately downgrading the original award submissions that these men rightfully deserved. You see, a military that downplays its frontline heroes to avoid uncomfortable political truths only projects weakness. The world watches how we treat our heroes. When they see a United States that fiercely defends, champions, and unties the hands of its warfighters, a country that corrects injustices and honors valor at the point of friction, they see an ironclad resolve of an unbreakable republic. By upgrading these awards, we are stating clearly that America's warriors will be fiercely supported, and our military's lethal edge will not be compromised by desk-bound bureaucracy or lawyers in the cheap seats. There's no finer example of that raw, unyielding courage than what occurred when these three men and others they saved were pushed to the absolute limit. When the threat materialized, these three Marines did not flinch. They held the line when everything else was fractured, when 13 souls were lost. Rather than seeking cover, they stepped forward to secure the perimeter. They kept their fellow Marines focused and pulled the wounded to safety. Under direct fire, they risked their lives to protect their brothers and complete the evacuation. Their fearless response represents the pinnacle of combat heroism, simply put, valor. They did not wait for orders to act. They relied on their training, their instinct, and their devotion to one another. A nation that relies on such extraordinary heroism must have leadership bold enough to simply honor it. When President Trump took office, we made a solemn promise. We will always stand by you without hesitation, without apology, and without compromise. We will have your back. In part to fulfill that promise, we established the Afghanistan Withdrawal Special Review Panel to ensure that this five-year milestone would not pass without correcting the record. And I want to personally recognize Undersecretary Anthony Tata, his office and his team, Sean Parnell, for his leadership, and Stu Scheller. Where's Stu? There he is, right there. Stu Scheller, for their relentless effort to push these upgrades through. Stu, a Marine who had his own front row seat, a different kind of seat to this, spoke truth. Your personal dedication to shepherding this process is a testament to what it means to look out for our own. So thank you. Because of your work, we are proudly authorizing upgrades and the V for Valor device for these Marines today. American valor, not downplaying it, showcasing it. So as we place these medals on your chest today, we must also recognize those who bore the weight of this five-year struggle far from the battlefield. So to the families, colleagues, fellow Marines, friends of Gunnery Sergeant E.B. Corporal Gretzen and Lance Corporal Houston, thank you. And to all the families of the 13, everyone else affected by this, I know this is a restoration of what was done that day, of what was the bravery that was shown that day, the heroism in impossible circumstances. It's all part of a restoration, as is, frankly, the Afghan review writ large, which is ongoing. And by the end of this calendar year, we'll have a full report to provide. You have carried the weight of quiet sacrifice. And today we hope you feel the full, proud embrace of this department, of the Corps, and of a grateful nation. Marines, on this fifth anniversary, your valor is now officially, permanently, and properly recognized. You are the vanguard of a lethal, proud, and undefeated force that secures and defends our nation. You represent the very heart of peace through strength. So thank you. God bless you, and God bless our great republic, and Semper Fi. Thank you. Now we'll do bring you the awards.
0: The Secretary of War will now present the Bronze Star Medal. Gunnery Sergeant Jonathan Eby, please join the Honorable Pete Hegseth on stage. The President of the United States takes pleasure in presenting the Bronze Star Medal with the device for valor to Gunnery Sergeant Jonathan M. Eby, United States Marine Corps, for heroic achievement in connection with combat operations against the enemy while assigned to Gulf Company, 2nd Battalion, 1st Marine Regiment, Special Purpose Marine Air Ground Task Force Crisis Response Central Command, in support of Operation Allies Refuge on 26 August 2021. In the face of a known and suspected terrorist threat at the Hamid Karzai International Airport at Abbey's Gate, Staff Sergeant Eby continued screening evacuees from an exposed and dangerous position, while his platoon commander and half his platoon either wounded or killed by the terrorist attack, he took command and rallied his remaining forces to establish security amidst the chaos before working feverishly to evacuate injured Marines. His courageous actions undoubtedly saved the lives of many. Gunnery Sergeant Eby's unswerving determination, wise judgment, and dedication to duty reflected great credit upon him and were in keeping with the highest traditions of the Marine Corps and the United States Naval Service.

0: Thank you, Gunnery Sergeant Eby. Lance Corporal Jordan Houston, please join the Honorable Pete Hegseth on stage. The President of the United States takes pleasure in presenting the Bronze Star Medal with B Device for Valor to Lance Corporal Jordan.
1: You've been watching Secretary of War Pete Hegseth. He is honoring U.S. service members for their bravery during the attack on Abbey Gate in Afghanistan. And we turn now to the horrific flooding that hit the border of Nepal and China. Look at this video. It doesn't even look real, does it? And now the death toll is rapidly climbing, with more than 150 people reported dead and 47 Americans missing. We're going to have more on that catastrophic event in just a moment. And will Republican Texas Senator Ted Cruz run for president in the 2028 presidential election? Today I asked him that very question. Find out his answer later this hour. And tributes for Dolly Parton are pouring in from all over the world following her death, even Britain's royal family honoring the Queen of Country. That later in the show. I'm Greta Van Susteren. This is The Record.

0: I want to warn you, the video I'm about to show you is difficult to watch. Earlier today, catastrophic flash flooding slammed the border between Nepal and China. That death toll is rising, but right now around 100 people are confirmed dead, plus hundreds of tourists are missing. According to Nepal's tourism board, at least 341 foreign nationals have already been reported missing, and that number does include 47 Americans. According to officials, the flooding is believed to have been caused by a wall of mud and rock that collapsed into a river on the Himalayan border between Nepal and China. 7 minutes before water breached Nepal-China border, German Research Center for Geosciences recorded a 4.4 magnitude earthquake. Samaritan's Purse Deputy Director of International Projects, David Phillips, joins me. Nice to talk to you, David. Obviously, this just happened, but naturally, everyone's got to think about how to respond, and you don't even know what you're responding to at this point. But Samaritan's Purse has responded to some of these disasters around the world. Can you tell me sort of, you know, the complications and challenges for something like this?
1: Yeah, thank you, Greta. It's great to talk to you today. And we're looking at this situation as well. It's obviously, as you said, it's a catastrophic situation with so many families that have been affected. And Samaritan's Purse has worked all over the world, including in Nepal in 2015 after the earthquake that struck that country. And we know what it's like when these families have been impacted by such a catastrophic situation. So when we look at this, we know that right now the emergency responders are trying to rescue people. There's people going to be trapped. And there's a lot of needs at this time that families have when something like this strikes their community.
0: What about the State Department and these foreign governments? Because it's one thing if it happens here in the United States. I mean, we don't have sort of the international issues. But you can't just go someplace and show up. I mean, what do you have to do?
1: Yeah, that's a great question, because as you noted, like, we're dealing with multiple countries. There's the issue of access, even geographically. So Nepal is a mountainous country. You're talking about the northern part of the country, which is the most mountainous. It's hard to get there. Sometimes that affects how quickly you can get there to do an assessment. But we're also then talking about how quickly you can get supplies into those communities. So if people are cut off, immediately they're going to need some type of an emergency medical response. Injuries will have happened and people need to get medical care. But you also have to think about the clean water programming that is going to be needed, because a flood of this magnitude will cause all kinds of destruction, including to the water infrastructure. So people need medicine, they need water, and certainly they're going to need shelter. And all of those things are tied back to your question, which is, how do you get there as quick as you can to save lives and alleviate suffering?
0: And of course, as we're looking at this, we see roads are being washed away. And I've been on enough trips with Samaritan's Purse to see that if it's a small airport and everyone tries to fly planes in to evacuate people or bring supplies in, there isn't room on the tarmac for planes. And if you've got a response from multiple countries and multiple organizations, that's even can be an organizational nightmare.
1: Mm-hmm. Yeah, there's a lot of coordination needed. You know, this is one of the reasons Samaritan's Purse, when we go into a place, we're coordinating with the local authorities. It's very important for us to understand what they're seeing, even down to the local level. You know, this is why we always work through the local churches. They're in these communities. They know the needs that exist on the ground. And the thing that we've also observed after working all over the world in places of crisis is that in these times of disasters, people need hope. And that's why we try to work with the local church, because we want people to know God loves them, even through the midst of a disaster like this. But those local communities and the people that live there, the governments that are around them, and the other stakeholders that are trying to respond, it's important for all those groups to coordinate together so that the response can be as effective as possible.
0: And how great it is, you know,

0: piece of machinery because nobody knows how to respond, and no one knows how to do the assessment, how to respond, how to get the supplies there, how to connect. I mean, you name it. Regrettably, you've done the drill so many times that you know how to do this.
1: Yeah, we have worked all over the world. And as I mentioned there, even in Nepal after that 2015 earthquake, and being able to go work in these remote communities, helping rebuild homes that were destroyed. But really for us, what we want to do is we want to try to get there quick and to save lives and alleviate suffering. When we look at Nepal right now, as we talk to our partners on the ground and try to understand what role Samaritan's Purse might have in responding there, it also, as you said, it brings us back to all the experiences we've had all over the world responding to crisis in Jesus' name.
0: David Phillips of Samaritan's Purse, thank you very much. Nice to see you, David.
1: Thank you, Greta.
0: Coming up, I asked Republican Texas Senator Ted Cruz if he has plans to run in the 2028 presidential election.

0: is justice denied.
1: Now it is time for our soundbite shuffle. Put your phone down. We're going to scroll for you right now. And today, a district attorney wants to blow up Trump's ballroom while another Democrat calls for term limits. But first, Secretary of Education Linda McMahon with a new book.
2: 'Twas the night before school and all through the nation. Parents and students awaited with anticipation. The Trump administration has been in office for over a year, and the impact in schools will be quite clear. Sturdy instruction, evidence-based literacy. Gone are the days of grants funding absurdity.
3: I want to clean up the court so that we can get back to them being like actual jurists. You either get 8

0: 15 years on the Supreme Court, or you hit 75 years old and you're out.
1: And I'm going to have a paperweight sitting on my desk. You know what that paperweight's going to be? It's going to be a piece of the ballroom after we all blow it up. That's what it's going to be. In an official ceremony, just so we're clear.
2: You know, the president got involved. He has that right. That's his prerogative. As I told, y'all, his policies are good. I never understood why he got in this race.
3: Mr. President, Lindsey truly loved you and viewed you as one of his closest friends. I appreciate that bond and appreciate all that you've done for our country. Our victory would not have been possible without you, and we are truly grateful. South Carolina is truly Trump country.
4: As you just heard, Republican South Carolina Senator Darlene Graham defeated Republican South Carolina Congressman Ralph Norman by 5 points, by the way, in the special South Carolina Republican Senate primary runoff. That means she moves on to the November 3rd, 2026 general election. There she faces the Democratic candidate, pediatrician Annie Andrews. Meanwhile, in the last frontier, which is Alaska's state nickname, there's officially not one, but two Dan Sullivans on the ballot. In Alaska's Senate general election on November 3rd, yesterday retired teacher Dan J. Sullivan advanced to face off in the November general election against incumbent Republican Alaska Senator Dan S. Sullivan and Democrat former Alaska Congresswoman Mary Peltola. Earlier, I spoke with Republican Texas Senator and author of the new book, Going Further, the incomparable Clarence Thomas, Senator Ted Cruz. Senator Cruz, nice to talk to you, and congratulations on your new book, Going Further.
5: Thank you, Greta. Great to be with you.
4: Senator, it was a very interesting book. I learned a whole lot that I didn't know, because we don't know much about Supreme Court justices because they live a rather cloistered life, and we just know about their confirmation hearings. But the first thing that I wonder is, you clerked in the Supreme Court for Justice Rehnquist, who's the Chief Justice, yet you wrote the book about Justice Thomas. Why?
5: Well, I think Justice Thomas is one of the most consequential people to have ever lived. He has an extraordinary personal story, and it's a story that I think Americans need to know, that they need to hear. You look at Justice Thomas, he was born into abject poverty in rural Georgia. He faced vicious racism growing up. He had every disadvantage, and he traveled an incredible journey all the way to the utter pinnacle of American law. You know, when he was growing up, he was raised by his grandparents because his mom was not able to care for him. And his grandparents, his grandfather in particular, Myers Anderson was his name. If you want to understand Clarence Thomas, you have to understand Myers Anderson. He was a hard man. He was a disciplinarian. He worked. Clarence and his younger brother worked them hard. In fact, when they came to live with him, they had come from really dire poverty, and Myers Anderson said when they walked in the door, "Boys, the damn vacation is over." And he would get the boys up at 3 and 4 in the morning, and they would deliver fuel oil with him. That was Myers Anderson's business. And they would do it often in the bitter cold of the winter. And he would not let the boys wear gloves because he thought wearing gloves was a sign of weakness, that they needed to be tough, they needed to be strong. And the one exception to hard work, because he would work them every waking moment, was reading. Because Justice Thomas's grandparents, they were illiterate. Neither one of them could read or write. And they wanted their grandsons to have a better life than they did. And so Clarence Thomas, as a little boy, would go to the library and sit there and just read and read for hours. And he became an excellent student. And at the time, he developed a desire not to be a lawyer, not to be a judge, but to become a priest. And so he went to seminary. He went to seminary for high school. He went to seminary for college. And he found great refuge in the order and discipline of the Catholic Church, of the tradition. He found great peace. But he ultimately became disillusioned with the church. And he became angry at God because he felt the church was not standing up to racial discrimination, was not fighting for civil rights. And so it ended up with him leaving the seminary and leaving the church for many years of his life because he was so disillusioned. And he went off to college at Holy Cross for undergrad and then Yale for law school. And when he was in school, he was a left-wing radical. He was angry. He described himself as an angry young man. He wore camouflage pants and combat boots. He had a poster of Malcolm X on the wall. He took part in a riot in Harvard Square. And his entire time as a student, he was a hard left radical. And so, Greta, what I try to do in this book is three things. One, tell the incredible story of Clarence Thomas's life and overcoming adversity. Two, describe the intellectual journey of going from a hardcore, angry left-wing radical to becoming one of the most important conservative thinkers in the world. And then number three, Justice Thomas wrote an autobiography. It's called My Grandfather's Son. It's a wonderful book. I highly recommend it. But his autobiography ends when he gets confirmed to the Supreme Court. He's now been on the court more than 30 years. He is today the second longest serving Supreme Court justice in American history. And in less than 2 years, he will become the longest serving Supreme Court justice in American history. So what I do in this book is try to explain 30 years of his jurisprudence, which is some of the most consequential jurisprudence of any Supreme Court justice. And Greta, I try to do it in a way that is understandable and interesting and fun. You don't have to be a lawyer to read this book. You don't have to be a constitutional law expert. I write this book so that a smart high school student can read it and appreciate it and learn. And it's filled with stories that are designed to bring to life who is Clarence Thomas.
4: You know, it's interesting. There's so many, you mentioned the stories, a lot of vignettes in it that are, in, you know, particularly that I noticed. I mean, one is that when he's at Yale Law School, it was important to him that he not be looked like, that he got in by affirmative action, that he got in by merit. That was hugely important to him. And even the story about John Bolton, who many, former ambassador to the UN, many of us know John Bolton, is that one time you write that that Clarence Thomas lost his wallet, he had no more money. And you tell the story.
5: Yeah, so he was a 1L student at Yale Law School, and he was walking through campus, and he suddenly realized his wallet was gone. He had a hole in his pants, and the wallet had fallen out of the hole. And he described, he said, look, it was a bad thing to be there in the 60s in New Haven, Connecticut, as a black man with no driver's license, no student ID, no money. He was utterly broke, so he was deeply dismayed. And he said, well, I guess I'll go to the lost and found and see if anyone turned it in. And he was pretty skeptical. He figured whoever found it would keep it. But as it so happened, it was at the lost and found, and another law student had found it. And they told him the name of that student, and it was John Bolton. And he didn't know John Bolton, but he went and knocked on his dorm room door. He lived just upstairs from Clarence. And he met John Bolton, and he was this skinny kid with his big bushy mustache. And it was interesting. So John Bolton was a Catholic, the son of a fireman from Maryland, blue collar background, deeply conservative. Thomas was from rural Georgia, considered himself liberal and radical. They were quite different, but they became good friends, and they actually discovered, and I talk about this as part of Justice Thomas's intellectual journey. Much of what I think led Clarence Thomas to become the conservative icon that he is, you can find the roots in what his grandfather taught him. That look, Myers-Anderson did not consider himself a conservative either, but he believed in individualism and he believed in individual responsibility and you're in charge of your own success, your own life. So, for example, Clarence Thomas's grandparents lived in poverty their whole life. but they never once took government welfare. And Justice Thomas's grandfather said to him, Clarence, if you take welfare from the government, that gives the government license to come into your house, to come into your house and tell you how you should live. And they got no damn business telling me how to live. And so you don't take it, so they can't tell you how to live. That individualism, that strength, and also that accountability. He would say all the time, he'd look at other people who were out drinking and carousing and committing crimes and making all sorts of decisions that ruined their lives. And he drove into young Clarence Thomas, you're responsible for your life. You're responsible for not making those mistakes. What was fascinating is when Thomas met John Bolton, he saw many of those same individual principles reflected, even though he considered himself from a very different place in the political spectrum at the time.
4: He had a very, very tough confirmation hearing. But the interesting thing, I think, back in 1991, despite that, he had 11 Democrats vote for him. And if you fast forward to now, yep, in these confirmation, I mean, they're down party lines. And what in the world is happening to your body, to the Senate, you have that situation where he was able to get 11 Democrats?
5: Well, look, it was a different era. He was actually confirmed in a Democrat majority Senate. That sadly would not happen today. And it wouldn't happen not just for a Clarence Thomas. I believe, if God forbid the Democrats win in November, that President Trump will get zero new cabinet members confirmed, that he will get very few, if any, sub-cabinet members confirmed. And I think the Democrats will shut down every judicial nomination, which there's no precedent for that. Historically, it's always been the case that when you have a president of one party and a senate of the other party, that you move forward with nominations. It moderates the nominations, but you move forward with them. I think today's Democrats are so radicalized that if they take the majority, they will just halt judicial confirmations across the board. And look, some of this we cover in the book, because I trace the history of the radicalization of confirmation hearings, and it starts with Robert Bork. And Bork's hearing was bloody. Actually, Ted Kennedy and Joe Biden were two of the people leading the charge going after Bork's, and that hearing was so bloody that his name became a verb. To Bork someone is to slander them and smear their character and go after them unfairly. It was the first judicial confirmation hearing to really break that ground. Clarence Thomas was the second, and Clarence Thomas's confirmation was bitter. It was ugly. And I talk in that chapter about how similar it was to Brett Kavanaugh's confirmation hearing. And the Democrats followed essentially the same playbook. When Clarence Thomas was being confirmed, Joe Biden was the chairman of the Senate Judiciary Committee. And Justice Thomas talks about how fundamentally dishonest Joe Biden was, how he told him one thing. He said, we're not going to come after you. And every word he said was a lie. And he was instead the point of the spear. And I start the chapter on the confirmation by actually talking about Brett Kavanaugh's confirmation. And Brett Kavanaugh's confirmation, we'd made it through the hearing. We were almost done. And at the last minute, the story broke of allegations of sexual assault against Judge Kavanaugh. And the pattern was the same. These allegations, the Democrat senators had them for months. They sat on them. They did nothing. They didn't question Judge Kavanaugh about them. They did absolutely nothing until the hearing was over. And then on the eve of the vote, they leaked them to the press and just smeared him in the press. And that's exactly what they did for Clarence Thomas. Joe Biden had the allegations. He did nothing. In fact, he told people, we're not going to do anything with this. That was a lie. And then he leaked them to the press. Well, what I describe in the chapter about the confirmation is right after the allegations arose against Brett Kavanaugh, all the Senate Republicans on the Judiciary Committee, we met in Mitch McConnell's conference room. We were talking about what to do. And there were several of my colleagues who were saying, we should do nothing. Let's just vote. Let's just move on. We're done. And I strongly disagreed with that. And I said, listen, if you look back to Clarence Thomas's confirmation, the reason he got confirmed is the Senate held supplementary hearings and the American people listened to Anita Hill. They got to look her in the eye and make a judgment. And then they listened to Clarence Thomas and they looked him in the eye and made a judgment. And the polling at the time showed that more than two-thirds of Americans believed Clarence Thomas and did not believe the allegations that Anita Hill made. And that's why he was confirmed, because two-thirds of the Americans said, that guy's being treated unfairly and I believe him. And what I said is, I said, listen, I want Brett Kavanaugh to be confirmed. I've known Brett for 30 years. But that's not going to happen unless the American people can look Dr. Blasey Ford in the eye and can look Brett Kavanaugh in the eye and make their own judgment. I also said, listen, none of us, this was right before an election, and the Democrats were eager to have a bunch of old Republican men beating up on an alleged victim of sexual assault. They thought that would help them in the election. And I said, listen, none of us want to vigorously question an alleged victim of sexual assault. And I will say, one of my octogenarian colleagues leaned forward and said, I'll do it. And we're all like, whoa, whoa, whoa, easy does it. No, let's not go down that road. But we ended up having the hearing, listening to Dr. Blasey Ford's testimony, the American people did, and then listening to Brett Kavanaugh. The same thing happened. The reason Brett Kavanaugh got confirmed is the majority of people watching believed him. And that analogy, it really takes you inside both of those bloody battles.
4: Well, as a former criminal defense lawyer, I hate stale claims, because all you can do is say I didn't do it. Both of them were profoundly stale claims. I don't know what happened, but it was impossible. Yep. You could never, it would never happen in the courtroom because of the unfairness of a stale claim. All right, before I let you go, tell me if this is correct. And I did a little research on you, and you recently on a podcast in which you said, it is no secret I want to be president. So what do you got to say about that?
5: What I will say is, you know, the book of Ecclesiastes says there is a time for every season. We are in the season of the midterms. And so my focus politically right now is election day in November. We are at real risk of losing both the House and Senate. So I am devoting every waking hour to raising money, to campaigning, to fighting, to keep the Senate Republican, to keep the House Republican. If the Democrats take the Congress, they will use it to fight with everything they can to stop President Trump's agenda. And so I'm doing everything I can to stop that. There will be plenty of time in the future to address those questions in the future. What I'll say I'm also doing, since the book, the biography of Clarence Thomas, it debuted yesterday. It is number one in the country, the top bestseller in the country on Amazon. And so I just want to encourage your viewers, go to Amazon right now, buy the book. You'll enjoy it. It's fun. It's interesting. I wrote this because we're in a time of division. We're in a time of anger. Everyone is yelling at each other. We don't have enough heroes. We don't have enough role models. And this is a book. I wrote this book because Clarence Thomas, I've known him 30 years. I had 9.5 hours of one-on-one exclusive interviews with him to write this book. And I think Clarence Thomas is an American hero. I want to encourage you, buy a book for your kids or for your grandkids, because if you're looking for a role model, someone to emulate, you would be very hard-pressed to choose a better choice than Justice Clarence Thomas. He is a man of principle, a man of courage, and one of the most consequential Americans ever to live.
4: And as I noted in the beginning, we don't get to know much about our Supreme Court justices because of the nature of the beast. They're cloistered pretty much. But it is a great read. You don't have to be a lawyer to enjoy it. I loved it. Loved the little vignettes. And in closing, I'll note, I didn't get a no from you to my question about running for president. And we'll talk about that later. I didn't want you to think that I didn't notice that. Anyway, thank you, sir. And good luck with the book. It's a great read.
5: Thanks, Greta. Greta, I'll say I'm glad there's not a court reporter, because you would probably respond with move to strike non-responsive.
4: Indeed, I would. Or no, I'd ask, if there were a judge, I'd say I'd direct the witness to answer the question. Your Honor, would you direct the witness to answer the question? Anyway, thank you, sir.
5: Thankfully, there's no judge here.
4: Indeed. And a thank you to Ted Cruz, Senator Ted Cruz. And coming up, the Queen of Country gets honored by the King and Queen.

0: That was great, wasn't it? That's a rendition of 9 to 5 by Dolly Parton, of course. The royal family posted that video in honor of Dolly Parton. Senior correspondent John Huddy is outside the Grand Ole Opry in Nashville. John?
1: I was going to start singing that, but you don't want to hear me start singing that song, so I'll refrain from that. But we're actually outside the Country Music Hall of Fame. We were outside the Grand Ole Opry earlier today. She was, by the way, I don't know if you know this, some trivia. She was 13 years old when she first performed there in 1959. And do you know who introduced her? The Man in Black himself, Johnny Cash. And that would really kind of set the table and the trajectory for her career, an incredible career ahead. Now we are outside the Country Music Hall of Fame, where her picture is prominently displayed there. And then on the ground here, Greta, I want to show you where some of the names of the country artists who have been inducted into the Country Music Hall of Fame are on the ground. Hers is right in the middle, and people have been showing up all day, basically laying flowers. It got rainy a while ago, so that kind of drove the crowds away. But nonetheless, people showing up, leaving notes, leaving flowers as well, you know, paying tribute and respect to the memory and the legacy of Dolly Parton, who left such a massive, lasting influence. Greta, we talked to people all day, including a couple from Kentucky, about the impact that Dolly Parton had on their lives. Here's in part what they told me. Take a listen.
2: She had contributed so much to humanity and to the country music world and, sure. and everything. She's going to be sorely missed.
3: The last thing we visited in the Country Music Hall of Fame was her exhibit. And I have to tell you, it was very emotional to just see her on camera, her interviews up there, and look at her clothing and everything, you know, stage wear that she wore and so forth. I mean, it was kind of getting to me a little bit. It really makes you think. Yeah. She was a beauty. She was a wonderful lady.
1: Yeah, the little Tennessee gal with the big hair and an absolute artistic powerhouse. Over the course of her career, she won 10 Grammys, including a Lifetime Achievement Award, 3 Emmys. She wrote more than 3,000 songs. Many of them were hits. Of course, Jolene, which is like a karaoke anthem. You could probably hear it on Broadway around the corner at some of the bars here. 9 to 5, she wrote I Will Always Love You, which was, of course, then was a super stardom song by Whitney Houston in the movie The Bodyguard. You know, the list goes on. She was on the big screen. Of course, the movie 9 to 5, Steel Magnolias, Rhinestone, The Best Little Blank House in Texas. I don't know if I'm allowed to say that. The list goes on. But you know, her music even went beyond country and western, Greta. You know, she performed with rock and roll legends like Sting, Elton John, to name a few. Bands like the Grateful Dead performed her work. Jerry Garcia of the Dead said he was his favorite female performing artist. And along with that, her philanthropic work, she, through the Dolly Parton Foundation, donated tens of millions of dollars to various causes, including children's literacy. She did a lot here in Nashville. There's a hotel going up just around the corner here, bearing her name, Dolly Parton's Songteller Hotel. So, you know, she did so, so much, obviously, for so many people. And that's why her legacy continues. And one just quick note, I talked about this earlier on one of the shows, and I figured I'd bring it up to you. Maybe you'll get a kick out of this. But my mom, Erica Trevor, she was a professional singer back in the 70s. And like Dolly Parton, she was also on The Tonight Show. And yesterday when I was on the flight about to take off to come here, Greta, I asked my mom, look, as a former professional singer, you have any thoughts about Dolly Parton? And she wrote me this. She sent me a text. She said this. She was a wonderful talent who created a persona that was almost bombastically sexy yet lovable. You don't have to be country to love her music and enjoy her great personality. I always enjoyed watching her perform. We all did, and we will continue to, even after her passing in the many years to come. As far as her passing, her family said that in a statement that she will have a small, intimate funeral service with just close family and close friends. We're waiting for more details about that. Greta, back to you.
0: She just made everyone feel happy. It was a contagious thing that she could do. Anyway, John Huddy, thank
1: she
0: you.
1: She did.
0: Coming up, the triple murder trial of Lindsey Clancy is inching towards closing argument. What challenges does the prosecution face, and what about

0: It is day 21 in the deeply disturbing triple murder trial of Lindsay Clancy. She is the Massachusetts mother who has admitted to strangling her three young children back in 2023. She has asserted the insanity defense, claiming the murders happened while she was suffering from postpartum psychosis, and thus she should not be held criminally responsible. Today, her lawyer cross-examined the prosecution's final witness, forensic psychiatrist Dr. Gregory Sathoff. He testified he did not believe Lindsay Clancy when she said that voices told Clancy to kill her three young children. Clancy's lawyer challenged that opinion. Speaker pro tem of the South Carolina House of Representatives and lead prosecutor in the Susan Smith case, Tommy Pope, joins me. Nice to see you, Tommy.
1: Good to see you again.
0: At the stage. Nice to see you again. Everyone's rested, so now we start the voodoo and thinking, you know, what's the jury going to think? And tell me your thoughts, how you would argue this to the jury, prosecution or defense.
1: Well, I think, you know, obviously I'm going to take the prosecution side. I will tell you, it's much more difficult up there than I think it is down here. You know, with Smith, the defense didn't really have the ammo that they have in this particular case. And in Massachusetts, you know, they have to prove beyond a reasonable doubt that she did know legal and moral right from legal and moral wrong. So I think it's an uphill battle. I think the prosecution has to bring it back to the beginning of the trial. I often think the experts can be awash, but in the defense side, they put so much in. I think the prosecution's got to cut through the noise and bring it back to a horrible, horrible choice to take those three children's lives. And, you know, the mechanics surrounding it, the fact that she sent her husband away, all the things that shows that she was lucid and not out of her head. And, you know, it's hard for a jury because nobody wants to believe that their wife, their mother, their daughter, their co-worker could do this type of thing.
0: Well, the prosecution's got to prove to all 12. The defense, if the defense gets one person, like let's say a woman who had terrible postpartum depression herself or somebody knows somebody, if that juror just says, you know, I think she was insane, then that hangs the jury. I mean, that's the end of the game enough to consider retrying it. I think it's a tough case for as horrible and ugly as it is. I think it's a tough case with the law and these facts for the prosecution.
1: I agree with you. And, her being injured in the courtroom, I think doesn't help, you know, because it goes beyond a suicidal gesture. Whether she meant for that to happen, whether she actually meant to take her life, you know, it's just some jurors may buy into she's been punished enough. But, you know, I think like you see outside the courtroom, and sometimes society can reflect what's going on inside the courtroom in the jury's head. And, you know, the ones that are, you know, have dealt with depression. But there's two splits to that, too, because there's the ones that might have battled those things, might have been an exhausted mother, might have been a depressed mother, but still didn't take lives of their children. I used to get that, you know, back in the day with Smith, people said, you know, I went through many of the same things, but I never would consider harming my child.
0: Yeah, it's tough. And I can't even imagine. I mean, should she be found guilty that the insanity defense, the jury is not persuaded that it's a valid insanity defense. Imagine being that judge having to make the decision what's appropriate sentence. And
1: Absolutely.
0: These are all, I mean, nobody, this is one of those cases where nobody wins in this one. This is tough all the way around. Tommy Pope.
1: I feel nervous. Yeah. Good to see you.
0: Nice to see you, sir. Thank you. Coming up, a glimpse at life inside a war zone.

0: bin Laden was dead.
1: Now turning to Ukraine, where the war continues. How are Ukrainians enduring 4.5 years of Vladimir Putin's brutal war? Foreign correspondent Shelby Wilder is on the ground in Kyiv, Ukraine, where the war continues to rage. Shelby.
2: Good evening, Greta. Yeah, July was the deadliest month for civilians in Ukraine since the early days of Russia's war when it started the full-scale invasion back in 2022. Hundreds of civilians were killed and thousands more injured in July alone as Russia sharply escalated its ballistic missile and drone attacks. And you can, for example, really feel the shift here in Kyiv. I was last here about 3 months ago, and there is a noticeable difference. And that's because Ukraine is critically short of air defense interceptors, leaving the capital exposed. I spoke with residents here about how life has changed. Here's what one gentleman told me.
3: Well, it's a constant stress, but we keep on living, we keep on working, but it's like under the constant pressure, like huge pressure, because now the sirens go and the next moment air strike. So during the night, you have to, you know, wake up and go downstairs, go to the shelter, because it's and it's normal for us now. I mean, it sounds really bad, but for Ukrainians, it's a routine now.
4: Even though it is scary, I mean, it's terrifying.
3: It is scary. It is really scary. Unconsciously, you are stressed so much that it affects on your health and on your on everything. You're never gonna understand it as long as you're not here. I mean, you're never gonna, you know, feel it if you're watching it on the news, if you're watching it through the screen. I mean, it's different.
4: If officials in Washington were watching this, what would you say to them?
3: Come to Ukraine and see what is happening. I mean, and then you will give us air defense straight away. You will, you know, give us support. You will never stop it, because this is where. No, this is not the beginning of the third World War. It is the Third World War. And it's just a matter of time when it's going to spread all over the world, unless we can stop it here and now.
2: And say that Russia is preparing a major escalation of ballistic missile attacks across Ukraine, including strikes on critical infrastructure and the center of Kyiv. We heard Ukrainian officials say tonight that Russia is going to be targeting shopping malls, gas stations across this country. We saw a massive strike on a shopping mall, a double tap strike last Friday that killed numerous civilians, injured 23 children. And this comes as peace talks remain deadlocked. So as Russia prepares to escalate attacks, civilians here face an even greater threat with their pleas for additional U.S. air defense remaining unanswered. Greta?
1: Shelby, there's no way we would know this if you weren't there and reported. So thank you very much. Thank you, Shelby Wilder.
2: Thank you.
1: Thanks, Shelby. Coming up, did you know today's a holiday? Well,

0: Today is National Dog Day, and even the New York City Police Department is celebrating. They are showing off one of the many talents in their canine unit.
1: Hey, Tassel, what sound does a police car make? Hey, Kaido and Gojo, what sound does a police car make?
0: They're so talented, aren't they? And I want to wish a happy National Dog Day to my dogs, Annie, Charlotte, and Dottie. They are so sweet, but in my house, it's the cats who rule. My cat, Jack, likes to sleep in the dog bed, and dogs don't dare argue. They let him. But for the National Dog Day, Jack the cat did something nice. He let Charlotte lie on the dog bed, but on one condition, Charlotte only got to put half her body on the bed with Jack. Thank you for watching. Ed Henry, The Big Take is next. David Newsmax.

0: Good evening, Patriots. Welcome to Ed Henry, The Big Take. Breaking tonight, we're getting our first look at President Trump's big midterm convention in Dallas next month. He will speak on both nights, September 9th and 10th, and he chuckled today as Glenn Beck rattled off the long list of victories from securing the border to combating liberal fraud and passing big tax cuts for all.
1: It does sound a little exhausting as you're going over that list. I'm getting exhausted.
2: I don't know how you do it.
0: Well, we can expect he might be a little tired after all the wins. The first ever Republican midterm convention may provide a chance for a Republican reset and an opportunity to reactivate the young conservatives from Turning Point USA and elsewhere who reelected this president in a landslide. Republican officials revealing a big part of this convention will be highlighting the life and legacy of Charlie Kirk, since the first anniversary of his assassination, of course, will be marked during this convention. It was September 10th. And remember, he took on radicals like Hassan Piker before taking on communists was cool.
3: So Hassan, why don't you give 95% of your money away and go live on a commune?
4: Do you really think that's how it works? Do you really think that's how it works?
3: Go live what you preach. Look. He wants other people to contribute to what he considers to be a good idea, what he considers will make the world a better place. You have the freedom to go live as a socialist. Go do it, Hassan. What's stopping you?
0: Fearless, taking the fight right to Piker and others. We need Charlie's courage now more than ever to challenge the communists who are on the rise, like New York City Mayor Zohran Mamdani put out a statement mourning the death of an inmate who killed an innocent New Yorker with a meat cleaver. NYPD vets Bo Deedle and Pat Brosnan standing by to demand an end to this war on cops, that it ends finally. And we're also honoring the memories of the 13 valiant U.S. Marines who were killed defending Abbey Gate in Afghanistan, left to die by the failures of then-President Joe Biden. Today's fifth anniversary of that tragedy. The Secretary of War, Pete Hegseth, just moments ago upgraded the medals of military heroes who risked their own lives during those suicide bombings to save other Americans.
5: Under direct fire, they risked their lives to protect their brothers and complete the evacuation. Their fearless response represents the pinnacle of combat heroism, simply put, valor. A nation that relies on such extraordinary heroism must have leadership bold enough to simply honor it.
0: Yes, indeed. The former Undersecretary of Defense, Robert Wilkie, standing by with his take on what needs to be done to honor these American heroes. Also weigh in on a major pivot in the war in Iran. Plus, famed trial attorney Mark Garrigo standing by. He's going to discuss Meta's massive settlement over social media harms to our kids. They're paying out over $17 billion. Garrigo also gives us his take on the Lindsey Clancy trial. And host of The Nerve, Maureen Callahan, dishes on Meghan Markle and Prince Harry officially fleeing America and arrived today in the United Kingdom. What comes next? As always, we want your take. Go to X right now. Search at Newsmax. Participate in today's Big Take poll. The RNC holding this first ever midterm convention in Dallas to harness Charlie Kirk's legacy and galvanize the MAGA base. Do you think this will give Republicans an edge, a little reset ahead of the midterms? Yes or no? Vote, comment, and use the hashtag The Big Take. But first, The Big Take. Tonight, we need to focus on how the Democrats have turned from desperation to derangement. The socialist takeover of their party has left the Democrat establishment so flat-footed, fearful the midterms may slip out of their hands, that even far-left radicals like Philadelphia's district attorney are literally losing it. Larry Krasner declaring if Democrats win in November, he will personally, I guess, drive to Washington and blow up, his words, blow up President Trump's White House ballroom. Watch.
6: And I'm going to have a paperweight sitting on my desk. You know what that paperweight's going to be? It's going to be a piece of the ballroom after we all blow it up. That's what it's going to be.
0: Think about how ridiculous that rhetoric is from a prosecutor supposed to protect real Americans like you, enforce laws in this country. It's Trump derangement, plain and simple, dressed up as justice. Forget about Krasner doing his actual job as DA, you know, like ridding Philly of crime, drugs, homelessness, all the rest that marks about every one of these blue cities like Los Angeles. Absolute decay under Democrat rule, as you know. Independent Republican Spencer Pratt tried to change all that, but late arriving mail-in ballots, alleged fraud, knocked him out of the first round of the race for mayor. Now, the reality show star has not gone away. He had to watch as the two socialists advanced to the ballot in November, the far-left radical Nithya Raman and incumbent Karen Bass, who literally got her training, by the way, in communist Cuba, and it shows. She promised to wipe out L.A. homelessness with so-called tiny homes. almost $10 million for 208 glorified doghouses. That's the genius of Karen Bass in California. Spend a fortune, deliver a trailer park from hell, declare victory, then watch homelessness keep climbing. Like radical Gavin Newsom, whose liberal policies have also failed, Bass believes she only has one way out of her own mess. Pin it on the president. Yes, she blamed Donald Trump for the increase in homelessness numbers last month in L.A. You saw it there. This is the liberal mind virus. Excessive misdirected compassion, where they prioritize emotional displays of kindness over common sense. As the president has said, common sense over communism. You know, like, why don't you lock up and deport illegal criminals? The author Gad Saad calls it suicidal empathy. That's the name of his book. When liberal compassion gets so twisted, so performative, that it overrides all sense of logic. It started with the left, of course, prioritizing illegal immigrants over American citizens. Now it just keeps on spreading. Spencer Pratt, himself writing, just had an insane conversation with a friendly gal who said, sorry, I voted for what's-her-name for mayor. Karen, as in Bass? No, the other one. Doesn't even know the name. Nithia? Why? I just felt like you and Karen were bullying her at the debate. He writes, L.A. is so cooked. Suicidal empathy is a genuine cancer eating us alive. You have ladies in L.A. stepping in human feces, drug needles, getting assaulted, voting for the person who created the problems, a candidate whose name they don't even know, all because I outperformed her in a debate and she got the sads that Nithia did poorly. On to Gary, Indiana. Do you know that for nearly 2 weeks, this American city has been without power? Families sweltering in the summer without AC. The left has been chasing a race narrative that the city has been abandoned because it's majority black, though that's not the truth. As you see here, somebody writes, they've been without power for 11 days. Now it's like 14 because Gary, Indiana is 76% black, an example of environmental racism. It was community noted that the power outage was caused by storms in early August, and restoration in Gary was delayed by what? Utility crews got shot at on August 14th, which paused the work. Criminals shooting at repair crews. Not racism. That's why the city's in the dark. But watch as liberal liar Don Lemon allows the mayor of Gary to falsely claim it's racism.
7: To me, it feels like neglect. Do you think?

0: a black working class city?
1: 100%. I believe the, a couple things are at play here. They were releasing the updates of restoration, and Gary was not listed on that restoration list. And that was the moment that the extreme frustration came out from the public, because it would appear that we're being forgotten.
2: Mayor, are you going to get to the part where they were shooting at the utility crews? Guess not. Liberal lies, just like radical Abdul al-Sayed, falling behind in that Michigan Senate race. So he's trying to disavow some aspects of socialism and pulling back from the radical streamer Hassan Piker. Except Piker kind of let the cat out of the bag, saying al-Sayed is not really sincere about pulling back. He's just trying to pretend to moderate to get power.
3: I'm going to tell you once again, he's not moderating on his perspective on Israel or anything like that. Okay. His reaction to this has always been very good, which is, look, I deal with people that I don't fully agree with and don't fully subscribe to on a daily basis. This is politics. Politics is about addition, not subtraction, right? It's smart. It's the right way to deal with it.
2: Yeah, it's fake. The real profile in Courage is a Democrat congresswoman named Hillary Shulton, who doesn't much like Piker's anti-Semitism and the fact that he previously said America deserved the 9/11 terror attack. So she's told people she won't put her name on any campaign literature with al-Sayed. She also doesn't want to be part of a unified campaign with him. I have long said, quote, I will not campaign with someone who continues to associate with Piker. No profile in Courage, on the other side, would be Democrat Chris Coons, the Delaware senator, who's normally a pretty calm establishment type. But these guys are under so much pressure from the bomb-throwing socialists that he actually just said the Ukrainian president is more powerful on the world stage than our president, President Trump. Watch.
4: I would say we are no longer the leaders of the free world. In fact, if anything, Volodymyr Zelensky is the primary national leader who is putting his country's men and women on the line for freedom. And we need to earn our place back as leader of the free world in the future.
2: Really now. And that's the guy who protected Joe Biden from Delaware when he was in cognitive decline. Nice. It's the same suicidal empathy that let L.A. rot. The same instinct that puts a foreign leader's image above American strength, American interests, and America first. And if a moderate, quote unquote, like Coons, is willing to lick the boots of foreign leaders like that, to bend to the pressure from leftists and radicals, just think how much more pathetic they're all going to get if the left takes power after the midterms. And that's the big take. So let's bring in live the former Undersecretary of Defense, former Secretary of Veterans Affairs, Robert Wilkie. Mr. Secretary, always a pleasure.
5: Good to see you.
2: You know, we know these socialists and communists are crazy on tax policy and all the domestic issues like Medicare for All we talk about almost every night. But I want to get your expertise because it extends, as you just heard, to national security. This Democrat senator now calling Zelensky the new leader of the free world. What do you make of that?
5: Well, it's interesting. Now, Zelensky is incredibly brave, and his people have suffered but also inflicted a great deal of damage on a thug like Vladimir Putin. But he seems to have forgotten that there are Americans fighting in the Middle East. There are Americans protecting South Korea. There are Americans protecting Europe. You know, the American soldier has done more to liberate more towns, villages, cities, and countries than all the other forces in the world combined. And that's just an asinine statement on his part. And I don't think he's going to tell that to the sailors, airmen, soldiers, and Marines who are now in the Middle East.
2: Absolutely. Let's talk about those men and women in harm's way. We're learning tonight Secretary Marco Rubio in private is telling his foreign counterparts the U.S. is shifting from military strikes against Iran to a focus on sanctions, economic warfare, that the war is essentially being taken out of the hands of the Secretary of War, Pete Hegseth, at least for now, and that there's a bigger role for Rubio as diplomat, the Treasury Secretary Scott Bessent with the economic airstrikes, if you will, the economic weapons. Does that make sense, given that Iran's economy is already collapsing? Or do you want to also see military force along the way?
5: Look, you can't have one without the other. They have to be symbiotic. On the economic front, look, the real is now $1 to 2 million. And the point will come where they can't pay their security forces. And you'll see the true believers separate from the fellow travelers. But look, 60% of the world's money goes through, flows through United States banks. We control the international banking.

0: system and cutting off Iran from those streams of finance, but also on the kinetic side, Ed, cutting off their ability to be resupplied by the Russians and the Chinese. Look, the Russians supply them through the Caspian Sea ports. I still think we need to destroy those. And we should collapse, and this has been planned for since the 1980s, collapse those avenues coming from the West that the Chinese use to resupply the Iranians. So it can't be one without the other. But I would give the Iranian economy about 6 months of this kind of pressure before the total collapse of it. And we'll see what happens.
1: All right. Well, I spoke to someone very close to the president last week who kind of signaled that this was happening, that maybe with the midterms coming up, the president in private has been suggesting they'll try to tap Iran along beyond the midterms, punishing them with the economic weapons we're talking about and the pressure you mentioned, but then come back with military strikes after the midterms. Are you concerned that, and I'm just saying that's what's being talked about, are you concerned that holding off on military strikes until after November 3rd might give Iran time to regroup?
0: Well, yes, absolutely. I mean, it's a fundamental principle of American warfare going back to George Washington that when the enemy is retreating and disorganized, you don't let up the pressure. Our greatest commanders have been the practitioners of that art for well over 200 years. And as I said, we still are not collapsing the vehicle, the venues, the avenues that the really bad actors on the world stage, the Russians and the Chinese are using to resupply the Iranian military.
1: Absolutely. I want to talk about Abbey Gate. We mentioned at the top, Mark, today's the fifth anniversary of that awful attack. We lost 13 U.S. service members, as you know. Secretary Hegseth just held this wonderful ceremony, upgrading Valor Awards for the Marines who served and saved other lives there. What's your message to the Gold Star families who are really still waiting, though, on the Pentagon's review of the botched Afghanistan withdrawal from Joe Biden? Biden tried to cover all this up, and it's the Trump team trying to get us answers.
0: Yes, well, they deserve answers. But look, the message that we should give to them and to all of those who have sacrificed through the years is that eternal vigilance, rearming America, making sure that no one can challenge us, that we actually have a clear vision. Anytime we send our young people into a fight, we didn't. That was a panicked response on the part of Joe Biden and his national security team. Biden himself, I know, overruled the advice of the Secretary of Defense and the chairman of the Joint Chiefs. My good friend, General Chris Donahue, was parachuted in at the last minute to try to salvage this disaster. And that's what we need to do. We need to make sure that we have the people in place who know how to fight, and we need to keep our nation strong. We need to continue to rearm.
1: Yeah. Interesting that Chris Coons, Joe Biden's buddy from Delaware, never talked about weakness on the world stage when those pictures were happening live 5 years ago. Secretary Wilkie, appreciate your time.
0: Good to see you.
1: Still to come, Meta now on the hook, get this, for an $18 billion settlement over social media addiction and harms to kids. The legendary attorney Mark Garagos is standing by live to break that down. Also talk about the Lindsey Clancy case, plus Zohrab Mamdani revealing his priorities, I guess, mourning the death of a convicted murderer serving time at Rikers Island. Our law enforcement panel, Bo Deedle and Pat Brosnan, standing by on that. Later, Harry and Meghan finally race back to the UK. Good riddance, but will the royal family welcome them back with open arms?
2: Well, so many things. That we're on the other side of a lot of life experience that's happened.
1: Oh, yeah, that and a whole lot more right here on The Big Take. Don't go anywhere.

0: Watch Greg Kelly Reports only on Newsmax.
1: Today, agreeing to pay roughly $18 billion to settle a multi-state lawsuit accusing them of designing addictive platforms that harmed young people and their mental health. Company promising to take steps now to protect children, even though we've heard that before. That includes default daily time limits, blocking overnight use, and tightening age verification measures. The settlement, though, raises a big question. Does it shut the door on future legal claims? Or could more suits be coming? Joining me to discuss, legendary attorney Mark Garagos. Mark, welcome back, my friend. Always good to see you.
2: Always good to see you too, Ed. And to answer your question, no, it specifically does not shut the door on future claims. This was just the settlement of the 50 attorney general cases.
1: So I'm confused then, because a smart attorney like you, you shut it down because maybe in this case you didn't want Mark Zuckerberg to go on the stand, right? You want to protect him, but you want to close this down. But it seems to me, whether it's New Mexico, Los Angeles, it's like whack-a-mole with them. I mean, how does the company just keep throwing money at the problem?
2: Well, you know, my friend Mark Lanier from Texas came and was in our backyard here in Los Angeles, tried one of these cases, and he had a great deal of success. New Mexico did, too. But as you point out, Zuckerberg was due to take the stand. They didn't want any part of that, number one. Yep. This is a way to kind of mitigate any of their massive exposure that they have in this case. The individual cases, somebody probably made the calculation that they could piecemeal those out. Because yeah. If you saw today, the stock price did not reflect anybody worried about this deal. In fact, it was quite the opposite.
1: Right. So it's a business decision as well. But hopefully the kids are going to be less harmed in the days ahead. Let's get to Lindsey Clancy's murder trial, which is talked about before. The testimony concluding today. We expect closing arguments tomorrow. Prosecution finishes its case with a forensic psychiatrist who focused on the male voice Clancy says ordered her to kill the kids. He told jurors her voice claim is unusual because it started during the killings and stopped right after. How big of a problem might that testimony be for the defense? What else is standing out for you?
2: Well, the idea that it's unusual to me sounded kind of ludicrous, because her killing of the kids is unusual. You don't get more unusual than that. So I don't know where he thought he was going with that. But by the way, I haven't understood much of what the prosecution has done in this case. And one of the things that I thought Reddington did very effectively today, he read part of the opening statement by the prosecutors and got their own expert to disagree with it. So. Wow. I think if I were in the prediction markets, I'd be betting that this is either a hung jury or not guilty by the criminal responsibility.
1: Got it. And the other key, as you know, and have talked about, is who's on the jury. What is the jury going to think? She's received so much support from women. I think there's 18 jurors and 12 are women. We don't know which, you know, and where they stand, because there's women on both sides. But most of the women outside the courtroom have been very much on Clancy's side. Listen to what this OBGYN had to say to Lindsey. The video's kind of gone viral.
3: It's so hard to take care of three kids. Obviously, hindsight's 20/20, but I don't know what else you could have done. You were far beyond what should be expected of a single individual.
1: I mean, a lot of people in this country are outraged about what some of these women are saying, since three kids were killed. But if you're a defense attorney, I bet you want to make sure you've got as many female jurors saying that on this jury as possible. What's your sense about that?
2: Well, my sense is this is what defense lawyers dream of, so to speak, in terms of having a constituency. Normally, you've got everybody wanting to throw rocks, tomatoes, and bricks at you. And in this case, you actually have people. And I think really what's going on, if you have a conversation there, what people are saying is the mental health system failed. And so they're not excusing this, or at least nobody sane or rational is. I think what they're saying is she tried to reach out. This was not somebody who was motivated by money, finances, or, you know, another some paramour or something like this. This was somebody who recognized in real time she was having issues and she didn't get the help she desperately, desperately needed.
1: All right. Mark Garagos, we appreciate your insights always. Thanks for making the time today. Thank you. Coming up, an inmate who killed an innocent New Yorker with a meat cleaver dies at Rikers Island, and Mayor Zohran Mamdani offers condolences to the guy with the meat cleaver, the murderer. Our panel weighs in. Bo Deedle, Pat Brosnan, standing by next.

0: Now, the socialist mayor, Zohran Mamdani, is not just attacking the police. The Muslim mayor is literally standing up for and mourning criminals. An inmate who was being held for stabbing two men with a meat cleaver, killing one of them, died while in custody at Rikers Island. Mamdani takes the opportunity to offer condolences and call for the jail to be closed, saying, "I am deeply saddened by the death of a New Yorker in city custody at a jail on Rikers Island. My thoughts are with his family and loved ones as they grieve this loss. Our administration fully committed to the critical work of creating better conditions in our city's jail system and closing Rikers as quickly as possible." Let's go live to our panel. Joining me, retired NYPD homicide detective, the great Bo Deedle. Alongside him, Pat Brosnan, also a retired NYPD detective. Gentlemen, always good to see you. Bo, we don't even know how this guy died, the criminal, in Rikers Island. And Mamdani is memorializing him. And this guy posted on X, "Unreal. The guy he's mourning was charged with murdering a shop owner with a meat cleaver in an unprovoked attack." What is this socialist thinking, Bo?
1: This is outrageous. You know, a lot of people don't know what has happened in the last 4 weeks. There's been four New York City young cops have committed suicide. Not one word from this mayor whatsoever. Also, the guy that was involved, a New York City cop with 20 years on the force, was involved with an EDP, an emotionally disturbed person who put his hand to a mirror, was bleeding in the back of an ambulance. Mm. He put him in a headlock, and the guy didn't die. The guy got unconscious. They handcuffed him. The cop was charged, arrested and charged, and just convicted. He's facing 20 years. Where is Mamdani coming out for the cops that are doing their jobs? Yeah. No wonder these cops are so emotionally distressed like this. They got no support. Then they put Al Sharpton's lady in charge of the CCRB with all her people there.
0: Unreal.
1: How is a cop going to get a fair shot?
0: Yeah, get behind the cops. I want to play also, Pat, to go to Florida. Angie Nixon is the socialist nominee Democrat for U.S. Senate. And she was out campaigning at a church and quoted a cop killer. Listen.
2: "But I'm going to leave y'all with these words of a famous freedom fighter before we open it up. Assata Shakur.
3: Yes.
2: It is our duty to fight for our freedom."
0: Assata Shakur, Pat, as I'm sure you know, killed a New Jersey state trooper in 1973. And they're putting this cop killer on a pedestal? This is what the socialists want, Pat?
4: Disgusting and reprehensible, Ed. The fact is, I'm very familiar with the Joanne Chesimard case. She was a Black Liberation Army terrorist, the first woman terrorist in history, convicted of killing trooper Werner Foster. Remember very clearly. And they broke out of prison, by the way, in an armed escape with helicopters. And she lived in Cuba in asylum for 40 years. This is desecration, Ed, of a murdered officer's name. And it's totally disgusting to bring up her name. Chesimard was an animal and lived
0: absolutely.
4: An animal.
0: And this is what these socialists believe, and we want to show the people the truth. I want to get a quick reaction from both of you as cops. New video showing three more people climbing out of a manhole near Penn Station, Manhattan last week. Now, we saw a similar situation in Brooklyn earlier this summer, and we've only seen this under Mamdani's leadership, by the way, Bo. What the heck is going on? What are these people doing in manholes?
1: You know, the thing that came out was supposedly they go down there with their little headlights on their heads to recover stuff that flushes down the sewers to get valuables out of the subway. That was the last time when I heard about it. Matter of fact, I talked to the chief of detectives, Joe Kenny from the NYPD, and their idea was these guys are down there trying to get valuable stuff out of the subway. It definitely doesn't look like any kind of a terrorist plot with these clowns. They look like these just clowns looking for valuable stuff.
0: Okay, so that may be not terrorist, Pat, but how are they allowed to just roam through the manholes?
4: This falls under red very clearly only in New York, folks. We got open borders above ground and open sewers below.
0: Yeah.
4: This guy, Mamdani, he makes de Blasio look like Winston Churchill, the city that he has destroying. This is progressive New York City. It's unbelievable.
0: Crazy.
4: The story's actually funny in some ways. They got waiters and headlamps. It's madness. It's New York madness.
0: Mamdani's madness. Bo, Pat, always love having you on. Thank you, gentlemen.
5: They hate the country. They have bitterness for this republic. And they are making intentional steps to ruin it.
0: The words of Charlie Kirk echoing more and more in today's political climate. He's going to be front and center when the Republicans descend on Dallas beginning of September for their big midterm election convention. And they got big plans to honor the late, great Charlie Kirk. We will talk to our political panel about what to expect and what the Republican Party is doing to try to activate young conservatives, try and win these midterms next.

0: You're watching An American Moment.
1: So Hassan, why don't you give 95% of your money away and go live on a commune?
2: Do you really think that that's how it works? Do you really think that's
1: not?
2: How it works?
1: Go live
2: silly.
1: What you preach.
2: Look.
1: He wants other people to contribute to what he considers to be a good idea, what he considers will make the world a better place. That you have the freedom to go live as a socialist. Go do it, Hassan. What's stopping you?
3: Ah, that, of course, was the late, great Charlie Kirk debating radical socialist streamer Hassan Piker long before we knew him, back in 2018, over the dangers of socialism, an issue now rising all across America and maybe even dismantling the Democratic Party as we know it. In just 2 weeks, Republicans descend on Dallas for the party's first ever midterm convention. Two nights with back-to-back keynote addresses from both President Trump and Vice President Vance right there. Joining us now live to discuss our panel, Katie Gorka is the chair of the Fairfax County Republican Committee. Good to have her, and also good to have a former Democrat taking on this socialist rise in her once great party, I guess. Evan Barker, author of the New York Times bestseller, Nothing Left. Katie, Evan, good to have you both. Welcome.
4: Thanks.
3: Katie, this is being billed as the RNC's largest convention in a decade, the first for a midterm. You got the president and vice president headline. What do you think they need to accomplish? Is this like kind of a reset button that's going to happen right after Labor Day?
4: I don't know if I'd call it a reset. I just think it's brilliant that they're doing it. This is what they do best. People love being brought together. Every time Trump does this, people are fired up. And honestly, I think he's been so busy with everything that he's been trying to fix in this country. I don't think he's gotten to interact with the American people as much as he needs to. So I'm super excited about this opportunity.
3: Evan, I imagine when you were more of a Democrat Party stalwart before the book, you might not have been a fan of Charlie Kirk because a lot of people on the left didn't much like him. But now that socialists have all been taken over your party, do you maybe have greater respect or appreciation for the fact that this young man was saying this 6-8 years ago and warning of the dangers of socialism?
5: Definitely. He was wise beyond his years. And actually, when I left the Democratic Party in 2024, right after the DNC, Charlie was one of the very first people to reach out to me on X and was incredibly kind and, welcomed me with open arms. And yeah, it was just the type of person that he was. And, you know, you're right. The DSA is definitely taking over the Democratic Party. And I think it's been surprising to a lot of people, but it's not surprising to me. They have grown a lot over the last 10 years. They have their own infrastructure. They have their own donor networks. And, you know, previous attempts by the Democratic establishment to blacklist them have actually backfired.
3: Yeah.
5: And the base has been radicalized as well.
3: It certainly has been radicalized. An issue that the left has been very radical about, Katie, and something we wanted to have you on to talk about is right in your backyard, Fairfax County, Virginia, beautiful suburb. And there's this yet another murder of a woman by an illegal alien, 19 years old in the U.S., where there he is illegally after crossing the border in 24 under Biden, released by immigration authorities, now charged in this brutal killing of a young mom. This is still happening, Katie, in America, even after the president's closed the border, even after Congress, both sides sort of came together on the Lake and Riley Act. How is this still happening? It's awful. It's tragic.
4: Yeah, I mean, this is the left's ideology, their decarceration ideology. You know, between Governor Spanberger, who ended cooperation between police and ICE her first day in power, and our incredible Commonwealth attorney, Steve Descano, who has become really infamous throughout the country for his failure to prosecute criminals. Mm-hmm. Fairfax County, honestly, has become ground zero for
3: crazy
4: illegal immigrant crimes against Americans. And
3: enough is enough.
4: People are getting really upset about it.
3: Yes. Evan, final word, because when you say you left after the Democratic National Convention in 24, do you think your party clearly missed when Joe Biden was telling us the border secure that it was a lie?
5: Yeah, I think many of them are still missing this point. I mean, if you are paying attention, the Democratic Party has adopted this abolish ICE slogan, which actually came out of the far left squad wing of the party back in 2018. It's now become mainstream. So to me, they're still not getting that, you know, working class people want border security. They want immigration enforcement in this country.
3: All right. Evan, Katie, we'll have you back. It was a good conversation. Thank you. Coming up 6 years after their break from the crown, Harry and Meghan finally back tonight in the UK. What's really behind the move and how the royal family may respond? We get the scoop from Maureen Callahan next.

0: Shut your pie hole!
1: Shut your pie hole.
2: It's basically, shut your pie hole. We don't care.
1: Yeah, we don't care. Time for our favorite segment. I get to tell one lucky leftist, shut your pie hole. Today, we're serving up a big slice of shepherd's pie, I guess, since we're going across the pond for the Duke and Duchess of Sussex. Prince Harry and Meghan Markle are now officially back in the UK as of tonight. People magazine reporting Harry missed home, and he wants their kids to spend more time with his family. Meghan also reportedly signing up to film a new film over there in the UK, but it was only a few years ago she told Oprah this.
3: Hold up, hold up.
4: There's
3: Stop
4: several
3: right now.
4: There are several conversations.
3: There's a
4: about
3: conversation
4: it.
3: With you.
4: With Harry.
3: About how dark your baby is going to be?
4: Potentially, and what that would mean or look like.
3: Ooh. And you're not going to tell me who had the conversation?
4: I think that would be very damaging to them.
1: Oh, but airing your dirty laundry on Oprah Winfrey's show, not damaging, right? And now you're going to go back to that awful place where people are allegedly racist to you? It's why it's my pleasure tonight to tell Meghan Markle for the first time, shut your pie hole. Joining us now to unpack it all, the great Maureen Callahan, host of The Nerve with Maureen Callahan. Maureen, we normally do this with politicians stateside, but tonight I think it's worth going across the pond. Good evening.
5: Thanks for having me, Ed. Yes, and don't forget, you know, it's very easy to forget because every 5 minutes it's another crime scene with those two. But Meghan did have designs on becoming a politician in America. It was reported in the New York Post
1: really?
5: Over the weekend in lobbying Gavin Newsom upon their alighting in Montecito after their freedom flight on Tyler Perry's jet that she wanted him to appoint her to Kamala Harris's vacant Senate seat in the event that Kamala won.
1: What?
5: With designs, Ed, with designs ultimately to take the White House as President Markle.
1: Wait, she may be the only person even less qualified than someone like Kamala Harris. What was her thing? She's like a B-list or a C-list actress and she wanted to be a senator and then president?
5: Yes. Yes, she did. Yes, she did. Before Netflix came calling.
1: Yeah, unbelievable. Now, that Oprah interview sort of defined how the public understood why they left the UK in the first place. Does a return to the UK undo any of that? Does it make it more complicated? What are you hearing? What's the scoop right now?
5: Well, the return to the UK would seemingly nullify every complaint, every grievance, every grave accusation of racism. It was in that same Oprah interview, Ed, that Meghan said she was suicidal and she alerted the palace and she was told she could not seek help. Good luck with that.
1: Do you believe that or was this all for show?
5: No, I don't believe that. I don't believe that for a second. You know, Princess Diana had a psychotherapist that she saw in the 1980s. William, Catherine, and Harry founded, it's Minds something. They founded together a mental health initiative, right? So the notion that Harry and Meghan couldn't go for help and say, she's in crisis, she's suicidal, we need to get her, you know, it, please.
1: You know, I think President Trump had one of the best lines. At the beginning of his second term, he was asked, are you going to revoke the visa of Harry? Because he had admitted in his book, as you know, to drug use, and that would be one of the ways you could kick someone out, deport them essentially out of the United States. And I remember the president basically saying, you know, look, I don't want to deal with that with Harry. He's already got a mess with that wife of his. I don't want to cause him any more trouble. He's already dealing with her. She's worse than being deported. And I think the president might have been right.
5: Oh, that line, that even people who loathe Donald Trump had to agree. That line was funny and true. But, Ed, the reporting that I've got, that we've got on The Nerve from Lady Colin Campbell, who's a longtime insider in the royal family, is that, in fact, among the many issues, the visa issue was tops, that Harry was tipped off, that his visa was not going to be renewed, that he could be facing charges for lying on said visa about drug use. And then over at The Nerve, we've got other like sort of sexier reasons why they're leaving, such as Harry is allegedly reportedly in love with another woman who is American, who lives on the West Coast, that she is reportedly allegedly in love with him, and that Meghan allegedly reportedly knows because she discovered the text messages on Harry's may explain her sudden willingness to return to a place that she says wants her dead.
1: Oh, right. So maybe they're going to try to save the marriage, allegedly, reportedly. We'll follow your reporting. We always love having you on. There's a lot of spice you bring. Thanks, Maureen.
5: Thanks, Ed.
1: I love her. In the meantime, the results of our poll, the RNC holding its first ever midterm convention next month in Dallas to tout the president's wins and harness Charlie Kirk's legacy, as we told you. Do you think this will help give Republicans an edge ahead of November? Guess what? 76% of you say yes, Dallas is a great idea. We'll be covering it closely here at Newsmax. Coming up, country music star Jelly Roll, guest hosting on Jimmy Kimmel's show. This guy who touts his Christian faith delivered a disgusting foul-mouthed rant against President Trump. I guess the left put him up to it because a couple weeks ago, Jelly Roll was praising the president. We show you the receipts next.
6: I'm Katrina Zisch, and this is your Israel Update. A new park in northern Israel is giving families a place to host birthday parties. The park has a special birthday table, decorative installations, performance stage, and playground equipment. This gives families an easy and simple option to have a celebration. Now let's go to Israel correspondent Jody Cohen, who has this report.
7: I've come here to the Dizengoff food market to give you a taste of Israel.
8: Well, the food culture is super vibrant here. As you can see, a lot of people, a lot of foods. It's a kind of a mix of everything together. And it's all like in the highest level of cooking, and it's amazing, punching flavors. I love it. I love the food culture.
9: This truth is a meat, our meat. This is a mushroom, and this is a pumpkin.
7: What would you say are the quintessential Israeli foods?
8: Well, the quintessential is, of course, hummus and malawach. That's a good one. Chamin, shakshuka. Those are the things like the mom is making for her kids when they're small. And then we grow up to be adults that still love this kind of food. Super filling, super good. It's like it's a soul food in a way. Israeli soul food.
7: So you heard it here. It's not just food. It's soul food. Back to you.
10: That's your Israel update brought to you by Lapone.

0: And now my final takes. When will the late night talk shows learn that their ratings are way down because real people like you want less Trump derangement syndrome, not more? Jimmy Kimmel on vacation. It seems the only requirement to fill in is a case of full-blown TDS. Last week, Rosie O'Donnell. This week, country music star Jelly Roll took over and delivered a foul-mouthed rant, yes, about the president.
1: Think about this, y'all. In the last few years, I've lost 300 pounds. That means I've lost an entire Donald Trump. And let's be honest, based on his approval ratings, it seems like most of the country wants to do the same thing.
0: It got worse from there. It wasn't funny, but also we cut out the nasty stuff. I thought Jelly was a good guy, loves Jesus and all. That song saved me, but turns out he's a phony. Look at this. Just last month, he was raving about the president and praising the UFC fight on the South Lawn. What happened, Jelly? Guess Hollywood was calling and you saw a big break and maybe a big check. Jelly, is that what we call him, by the way, without the last name, or Mr. Roll? I guess he could learn a thing or two from the late Dolly Parton. Decades in Hollywood and beloved by all. She even brought the president together with the Democrat Socialists of America. People noticed that their statements on X and True Social looked like identical, both praising Dolly as one of the greatest American singers of all time, an icon who served as an inspiration to all. Finally, something everybody can agree on. Tomorrow on The Big Take, this is special and patriotic. NASA astronaut Jerry Lininger will join us. He's a retired Navy captain, and he'll be here to help us preview the president's big visit Friday to the Johnson Space Center to honor the crew of the historic Artemis II mission. Can't wait for that. In the meantime, don't go anywhere. Our primetime players just getting warmed up. Carl Higbee Frontline is up next. Don't miss that. Have a great night, Patriots. We'll see you tomorrow.
2: All right, hope day. Welcome to Frontline, 6 o'clock here on the East Coast. And China has officially been inside some of America's most sensitive systems. The DOJ says that Chinese hackers targeted the Justice Department, NASA, the Federal Reserve, they can have that one, and the U.S. Senate using a platform tied to Beijing's intelligence operations. Look, we warned you it was only a matter of time. Hats off, seriously, to the FBI and DOJ for shutting this one down. Plus, an expensive morning for big tech, and I could really care less. Meta settling for up to $16.68 billion over allegations Facebook and Instagram were designed to addict kids, mislead parents about safety, and improperly collect children's data. Turns out harmless scrolling wasn't so harmless. And a lesson in FAFO, one of my favorites. A federal appeals court has rejected Democrat Reps LaMonica McIver's attempt to avoid trial on charges stemming from her little stunt outside an ICE detention center in New Jersey, where she allegedly, at this point, assaulted and interfered with federal agents. Hey, no one's above the law, right? That's what the Democrats said for so long. But first, why do Democrats think that you can just declare an emergency to get around the Constitution? Pennsylvania Governor Josh Shapiro just violated their most recent constitutional amendment. Let's do this.

0: Right. Pennsylvania Governor Josh Shapiro basically just said, the hell with the people, the hell with the laws, the hell with the state constitution. I'm just going to do whatever I want. Wait till you hear this. The governor is rewriting his health department's policies to basically turn them into like this unrestrained force that would supersede people's rights, laws, and even the state constitution. This proposed change would allow health officials at the governor's sole direction to enter homes without a warrant, under the guise of health enforcement, could access and seize personal medical records without a warrant. Also, you know, just doing whatever they want. And it could impose statewide school mask mandates. Remember how that went? Here, this is actually language from the proposed regulation. Quote, the department or local health authority may enter an apartment, a building, a healthcare facility, a school, college, or university, or other location as necessary to conduct its investigation under this chapter if the representative presents documentation, which would be provided by the government, to establish that they are an authorized representative of the department or the local health authority. Get bent. They could even mandate vaccines in this new proposed order, as long as they could justify that it was obviously in the name of public safety. And this is in complete defiance of the constitutional amendment that Pennsylvania passed in May of 2021. Pennsylvanians were so fed up with the strict restrictions from COVID that they amended their own constitution to limit these exact unilateral emergency powers of the governor's office. People said, no way, we're not going to have this COVID BS again. You want to do that? You got to pass laws to do it. Nope. But they passed this constitutional amendment after two cases were heard at the state Supreme Court. And people said, we're not going to be crushed by the COVID again or any type of health restrictions. We're not gonna. So he can't do this, the governor. This is a 502-page proposed regulation that allows them to break every law and every constitutional right, all in the name of disease prevention. This is the reason our founding fathers gave us the Second Amendment. It's also the reason in the Constitution in Pennsylvania says the right to keep and bear arms shall not be questioned, because they saw stuff like this coming and they knew it. Oh, Carl, you just said you're going to shoot health officials. Well, if they violate any or anybody violates my rights, endanger my family and threaten me by breaking into my home, you bet I would. Because I'm done with this stuff. They are no different from any other criminal intruder because they can't do it. They can make all the laws they want, but my Constitution and my Fourth Amendment rights say, no, screw you. You think that's crazy? Under this new rule, now, this is not a law, it's a rule. They could go into your kid's school, question them about anything they want, including what are their parents' medical preferences at home. They could, think about this, just put yourself in a real-world scenario here for a minute. You're sitting there eating dinner, a bunch of state health officials just bum rush your kid's school. They start asking your 8, 9, 10-year-old, you know, hey, do your parents, are they vaccinated for this? Do you wear masks at home? Do you practice social, whatever the current thing is, okay? And this was just unilaterally declared, by the way, by the same guy who signed bombs with Zelensky, okay? And given the track record of the last time they tried this kind of stuff, whatever they declare is probably garbage anyway. So let's say through your child, they find out that the parents aren't getting vaccinated for the newest thing. And maybe you don't wear masks at home because it's stupid and they don't work. So under this new not a law, they can send health officials into your home without a warrant. You're sitting there eating dinner. Imagine that, 15 people escorted by state police come into your home to separate you and your family because of health restrictions. It's kind of ironic from the party that rails against family separation, though.
1: But it says here that you gave her numerous options, but the recommendation was option three, family separation.
2: The Trump administration's desire to replace family separation, this immoral, forcible separation of parents and children, with indefinite detention.
3: The United States government would be launching an intentional separation of parents, grandparents from their families.
0: Which is exactly what this proposal would do. You don't think they'll do that? What was the one thing that you have learned about government via COVID, regardless of party, by the way? Well, the one thing that if there is a law preventing them from doing whatever they want to do, they'll just declare an emergency to get around that law, and then they'll guilt trip everybody into going along with it under the guise of safety. They will do this stuff, guys. They have done it before. And if you forgot, better get some ginkgo biloba or whatever helps you think. And then they will rewrite history, by the way, if it looks so bad in the aftermath, just not because they were wrong, just so they can do it all over again. If you need proof, here it is.
4: We already experienced what happened during COVID when we took away that right from parents. They were forced to give their kids COVID vaccines.
5: They were not forced to give their kids.
4: Well, they were pushed hard and oftentimes hindered from doing what they wanted to do, like going out socially, if their kids were not included in these programs. What
5: there
4: we should,
5: no
4: as a nation,
5: mandate.
4: No, of course, it's not up to the state. It's not up to the federal government. It's up to the states.
0: Oh, we didn't force. Yes, you did force people. You guys locked people out of, like, getting lunch. You couldn't get a burrito without a mask and a vaccine card. And they had people fired from their jobs. You wouldn't let some kids home, even, like, go to homeschool. You wouldn't let them into colleges or do their activities unless they got vaccinated and then publicly shamed everybody who didn't, like me, because I refused to play this game. You know, the vast majority of America, that's pretty much a mandate, Margaret. I'm sorry. You know what? I'm actually not sorry. I just don't trust the government at all on basically anything. The problem with these things is there's no unilateral definition or the requirements of what it is to declare an emergency. Like, what is a health emergency? They're like, well, we think it's really dangerous. Well, it could be, you know, the flu. They can just do whatever they want. And I'm going to give you a perfect example, okay? Like, on cue, in like the same day this thing gets released, Josh Shapiro also holds a press conference about what they're calling a measles-associated deaths.
6: The Pennsylvania Department of Health announced the first two measles-associated deaths in Pennsylvania.

0: vaccinated for this stuff. They're trying to make a panic now about two people. Measles-associated deaths. Listen very carefully to what they said. No specifics on age, nothing on background or comorbidities, and they won't even say if these people died of measles, just that they had measles at the time they died. And doesn't sound like they died of measles because there's a law that the coroner has to report any communicable disease deaths. And as of today, they're not reporting measles was the cause of death for these two people. Oh, oops. Didn't think we'd catch you, but we did. But sure, let's just hold a press conference and get people to panic. My, doesn't that sound oddly familiar to 6 years ago? Mark my words, they're going to do something stupid again to take away your rights. What? This is the catalyst. Just trust me on this one, okay? I'm not steering you wrong. It is your duty as a citizen to give these people the finger and do your own research. Never let them shut down your business again. Never let them force you to get a vaccine that you don't want or don't think is right for you. Never wear a mask. That stuff didn't work. All this kabuki theater that they tried last time, you give them an inch, Josh Shapiro will take 10 miles. Pennsylvania State Senator who's fighting against this Shapiro proposal, Dawn Kiefer. Dawn, when I saw this, I was like, is he serious?
1: He's absolutely serious. 502 pages worth of seriousness.
0: Yeah, but this is the thing. Like, this guy pens himself as a moderate, okay, as the moderate Democrat in America. He's not. He's talking about draconian monarchy.
1: Right, and he has a record, right? So he was our attorney general during the COVID lockdowns when they were shutting down businesses and locking kids out of school, and they were keeping you away from your loved ones. He actually went to court and sued these businesses who were trying to stay open. He was on the side of Governor Wolf and, you know, Rachel Levine, right? He was right by their side. So we already know where he stands on these issues. Mm-hmm. And this is a 502 pages worth of Fauci mandates. That's all this is. So you want to talk about kings? This is King Shapiro with all his new rules, right? These are mandates. So if this proposed regulation goes through, this would be an enormous shift of power to a governor and his bureaucracy.
0: I'm sure the FOAC people in your state are like, yeah, come and get some right now. But, you know, the crazy thing is, hey, they're talking about all these measles death. And in this 502 page proposal, it talks about mandatory reporting and you must share data. We can steal data. But then RFK comes out. RFK comes out and says, wait a minute. Hold on. We have this soundbite of him. Hold up. Why in the world are you not sharing any of this stuff with the federal government? Play this.
2: We're doing a better job than any country in the world at controlling the measles outbreak. We've done it every place there's been a measles outbreak. I've sent CDC in to cooperate with the state health agencies, and we've brought it to an end overnight. The only state that won't cooperate with us is Pennsylvania.
0: He's, after mandating reaching into your bank account and your health records, he won't give it to the federal government to help.
1: That's his MO. That's with everything that this administration does. Shapiro won't cooperate with any of their initiatives. That's why we don't get all of our fair share of dollars, because we won't cooperate. But yeah, RFK reached out and said, hey, how can I help you? Shapiro says, we don't need your help. Oh, wait, I do. Could you just help us promote the vaccine?
0: Give us money.
1: Yeah, right. Can you just help us do that? That's all we need you to do. And so he came out in a dog and pony show. So this proposed amendment was back in June. It was late June, I think, that they released it. We finally got the language just about 3 weeks ago. And then he comes out, ironically, yeah, you know, with this, like, two people and alluding to they died of measles, where I talked to the county officials. They do not have any records that match it. They have one record that could possibly match it, and that was a premature birth. And the child died of other complications. They discovered measles after the fact. That's the only one they could find, yeah, that was even close to it. Well, you don't vaccinate infants. You don't vaccinate children until they're 1 year of age. So right, my question is, why would he go out and do this entire, propaganda campaign? And it just discredits him. He's trying to garner trust from the public, and then he lies to them.
0: 100%. And also what people forget is measles, the death rate from measles was at a statistical zero 3 years prior to the vaccine being introduced to the public. It's not like the end all be all. That didn't cure it. Modern medicine kept people from dying when they would get it. Anyway, whatever. These are the topics, though, that...

0: you flagged in that proposal. Mandatory immunization system participation, expanded reportable conditions, school mitigation authority after Corman mask mandates, expanded entry and condom. We just talked about, you know, kicking in your front door and being health screening you, school-specific contact tracing and private student access, broader school exclusion criteria, removal of religious treatment accommodation, and mandatory third trimester syphilis testing. I mean, right. And a partridge in a pear tree.
1: Right. And it's a mass data collection. It's mandated that all the different providers, including like a chiropractor, right, they would be mandated reporters to participate in this vaccine data collection that they want to allow all their officials to have access to. So it's a huge HIPAA violation. It's a huge personal rights violation. And then they can go into schools under this. If this goes through, they can go into schools. They can pull your child out during class. They can interrogate your child without parental consent, right? And anybody that interferes with that is now can be criminally charged.
0: Bring it.
1: So you have school officials who can't even interfere according to these rules.
0: Dawn,
1: it's outrageous.
0: This is like, I hope the hundreds of thousands of gun owners in Pennsylvania draw a line in the sand, said, try it. That's the only thing that's going to stop tyrants like this. Dawn, keep fighting. We appreciate it.
1: Yep. Thank you.
0: All right. A major study released prior to our show today from the Trump administration in the same vein. It was the Department of Health and Human Services, finding that individuals who associate with left-wing authoritarian beliefs and radical gender ideology are more likely to justify political violence. I mean, really, who saw that coming, right? Assistant HHS Secretary Admiral Brian Christine says that, quote, this study raises important questions about what happens when ideology is given the authority of medicine. The association between sex-rejecting clinical beliefs, authoritarian attitudes, and the justification of political violence warrants serious scientific scrutiny. The memo went on. HSS will continue to pursue rigorous research that examines these relationships and gives the American people the evidence they deserve, end quote. We're going to be diving into this story and have much more on it tomorrow as we get to go through all this stuff. But until then, I guess, trust the science, right? All right, coming up, how is the Democrat Party running on the fact that they hate the country they represent? What happened to the unified America that loved their country no matter what side you're on? My thoughts on that later in the show. But first, as the trade war escalates between the U.S. and Canada, and President Trump is floating this new idea of bringing back the Keystone XL pipeline, but that is off the table with Canada's retaliatory tariffs. We're going to discuss that next.

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1: All right, folks, breaking news. A military judge today ruling that the mastermind of 9/11, Khalid Sheikh Mohammed, KSM, will stand trial in 2028. Now, today's ruling comes nearly 25 years after the attacks. We also, ironically, at the same time, have a Muslim mayor over the holy ground right down there at 9/11. Mohammed has been held at Gitmo since 2003. Prosecutors wanted a trial to begin next year, but the judge said that was too soon. All right, so as the trade deal between the U.S. and Canada continues to fall apart, I think it's time that we revisit the Keystone XL pipeline. For a little refresher on this, since we almost had this thing up and running, or at least the green light to go ahead with it last week, keep in mind, much of the Canadian infrastructure side of this is already built, but stubborn Canadians who are negotiating this tanked the whole connection thing. Now, the 1,100-mile American extension of the Keystone Pipeline is designed to carry almost a million barrels of crude oil per day from Alberta, Canada, which is the place that produces it that might be the 51st state, to our U.S. refineries. That's going to stay shut down. The planned route connected Hard City, Alberta, to Steel City, Nebraska, passing through Montana. It was rejected under President Obama. Then it was revived by President Trump in his first term and ultimately canceled again in June of 2021 after President Biden, or whoever was running the auto pen, revoked it across the cross-border permit. But President Trump has since floated the idea of bringing that all back, regardless of the hippie protesters. All we got to do is hook it up. Newsmax contributor and political legal analyst Mehek Cook and co-host of First Edition, John Glasgow. John, you are Canadian yourself, and you were giving me a little education on this earlier.
2: Yeah, resident Canadian here at Newsmax, actually from Alberta, which is where all this oil is coming from.
1: The Texas of Canada.
2: The Texas of Canada, all the conservatives out there. We're not talking 51st state right now. We're talking about all that heavy crude that's coming out of Alberta down through Texas. Now, this would have been huge had it have gone through the Keystone XL pipeline originally. I mean, this would have brought $30 billion into the Canadian market. That's a heavy chunk of change. Mm-hmm. And now it's gone. Yeah. So Trump,
1: Canada is one-tenth the GDP of America. Like, they could use that.
2: Yeah, right. They could certainly use that money. And now here's the thing. You got President Trump who throws out there, maybe we can revive this Keystone XL pipeline last week. We're all getting excited because all these Albertans are thinking, all right, more money. This is great for the GDP. Mm-hmm. Now it's all up in the air. And I wonder why, because all the heavy crude that's being refined in Houston right now, it's all down as well, about 3 to 5%. This would have been good for both sides. Now, what I'm hearing from the Canadian sources, because this deal between Trump and Carney that fell apart, part of it was that the U.S. wanted to tell Canada who else they could trade with. It had to be approved through President Trump, which I think that's why they're saying, okay, but Canada's sovereignty is at
1: Canada
2: stake.
1: Needs us more than we need them.
3: Correct. And I think this is where President Trump has kept his promise. He talked about American energy dominance. He's created that by ensuring that our pipelines, our rules and regulations, and all the barriers all the barriers that Joe Biden created are just eviscerated. At this point, Canada not only needs us, 90% of Canada's crude oil actually goes through. We're the ones that are processing it. So guess what? President Trump knows we're the largest customer. He knows we have the cash, the capital, the infrastructure, and Canada really needs to get their act together. They're the ones that started the tariffs, Carl. They started tariffs on alcohol, manufacturing, dairy. So game on. President Trump isn't going to let our neighbors just completely steamroll us.
1: Certainly
3: this is
1: not.
3: Ridiculous.
2: Speaking of that, I looked that up. 80% alcohol sales are down in Canada right now.
1: Oh, snap.
2: 80%. That means Canadians are just not buying the alcohol. You can ship it in there, but no one's going to buy it.
1: They can't survive that.
2: It's crazy.
1: I got to get. I know you have an entire page of teach me stuff about
2: Keep
1: Canada.
2: Prepared.
1: I know. Mehek, Congresswoman Anna Paulina Luna. I saw this and I was like, yes. Why is this not a law? She's introducing a bill that would require influencers to disclose when they're being paid by foreign governments to push political messaging. Listen to this.
4: When you see the amount of bot farm activity and then you see, you know, for example, X come in, they'll do a massive purge and then literally the dynamics of the conversation changes. You realize that although we are unique in the sense that we have the, you know, First Amendment and free speech here, it's naive to think that other countries aren't going to use that against us. And they do.
1: Look, if you work with other countries, if you lobby with other countries, you have to register. If you're spreading a message on behalf of other countries, Makes sense.
3: 100%. No longer is this just trench coats and people doing these secret deals mm-hmm. with China and Russia and even Israel. Now you have influencers with millions of followers, Carl. They're no different. If they are helping a foreign government, mm-hmm. operating even as a foreign agent, why not have them register? I love the freedom of speech. I love X since Elon Musk took it over. Yep. But I think as you have a public square and a discussion, I want to know if you're being paid or not for your thoughts. I mean, that is what the American people want. We just want transparency yeah. in a country that lacks it today.
1: You're lobbying the American people.
3: 100% yeah. through messaging.
1: Yeah. Real quick, Massachusetts, a guy was just arrested for stealing COVID funds, a Democrat. Pay more in taxes so we can steal it.
2: Yeah, exactly. I mean, this is the traditional Democrat playbook.
1: Right.
2: I mean, this is what Elon Musk and Doge were trying to find out. Where is the money going? And it does not surprise me that another Democrat has tried to find their way and reroute around and get these COVID funds. I mean, that is the traditional playbook. And that's what Doge was trying to figure out. They were trying to look into all this stuff. And what happened? They ended up pushing back.
1: Prosecution's a layup.
3: Well, it is a layup, but remember, COVID, we're still trying to uncover who stole PPE loans and so much more. This guy not only took loans, Carl, he then charged his mortgage customers more. So if small businesses are being crushed through COVID and just completely shutting down, this man is stealing from the American people. Again, thank God for President Trump and the fact that we have a fraud task force that's going to get every single dollar that's owed to the American people back.
2: Yeah. Not letting this go.
1: Yes, yeah, exactly. Do not let it go. John Mack, we appreciate both of you coming in. All right, coming up, attacking the commander-in-chief while in uniform, weird, has some consequences. One Air Force officer learning that lesson the hard way. I'm going to discuss that in a sec.

0: And this is an American Place on Newsmax.
1: Yikes, talk about a stupid protest that backfired. Back in July, Air Force Major Jason Watson went to the steps of the U.S. Capitol in uniform, holding a sign for President Trump, his boss, to be impeached, convicted, and removed. He was arrested for refusing police orders to stop the demonstration. He was charged as a civilian. That charge was dropped, but the military was like, hold my beer. Then he... Just to make sure there was no confusion about where he stood, Watson went on CNN and actually doubled down on this.
2: What is happening with President Trump is not normal. He has failed us. And not only is he a failure as president, he is flagrantly violating the Constitution, breaking the law, engaged in rampant corruption, and is killing Americans.
1: That little protest has turned into something a lot bigger. Watson is now facing charges under Article 88. It's a rarely used military law that prohibits contemptuous remarks against the commander-in-chief while in uniform. If he had been in sweatpants, he would probably be fine right now. But he wasn't. He was in his uniform. In fact, there have only been two successful convictions under Article 88 since 1951. So, yeah. Fafau, Newsmax contributor Michael Grimm, good to have you back. Also, man, you're a Marine, so you know that like every Air Force guy right now is shaking their head, be like, dude, why are you doing this to us?
3: First of all, I got to tell you something. I got so many calls from people telling me, listen, just because he's in the military doesn't mean he can't speak his mind and say what he wants just because he doesn't like Trump. I was full stop, hard stop. You're wrong.
1: Yeah.
3: Okay. You do not have the full freedom of speech when you're in the military. Okay. When you want to wear the uniform of the United States of America, no, you can't come out and say anything you want. It's against the rules. You cannot put your uniform on and go to a political protest and get involved in political, you know, whatever you want to call it, discourse. Mm-hmm. Not while you're in uniform. You're there when you're in uniform. You're representing the country. You're representing the United States of America, and you're representing, in this case, the Air Force.
1: In fact, you are property of the U.S. government
3: yes.
1: in that uniform.
3: Amen, brother. And that's one of the reasons I signed up. I love the country that much. Yes, I would have given my life for this country if that's what it took, but...
1: I'd prefer making them give their lives.
3: That is the goal. Yeah.
1: That is the goal. We come home, the bad guys die.
3: The bad guys don't. But the point is, if you're going to sign up,
1: right,
3: you have to have some respect for your chain of command. If you don't respect the commander in chief, what makes me think you would expect any lawful order from any of your commanders below that?
1: Yeah.
3: He's the top of the line. He's your commander-in-chief. If you don't respect him, I don't believe you respect your uniform and you respect our country. And you're certainly not going to take orders like a good Air Force person or a Marine or what. And it doesn't matter what branch.
1: From your fellow service members, too.
3: Absolutely.
1: Will you have their back? That's the question. All right, here's another very serious one. 5 years since Abbey Gate, 13 lives of service members. War Secretary Pete Hegseth honored them today, upgrading their improperly downgraded things. He's giving them Valor awards. I'm just like, this is just such a reflection of failure. I'm glad they're making at least the awards right, but did we learn the lesson as a country, at least on the Democrat side?
3: Not even a little bit. I mean... I think the mainstream Democrat Party has reached a point where they don't love our country anymore. They don't think that we should be great and exceptional. And if you can't understand the abject failure of all those Marines that were killed for absolutely no reason, the complete failure of the way we left and disgraced, really, the memories of those that died in conflict, it's abhorrent. But I don't believe they've learned their lesson. I really do believe that if Trump was out of office and they were to win the White House and if they get control of the Senate, you'll see much worse.
1: Yeah. Well, but that goes, to your point, showing that Democrats do hate America. I'm going to talk about that a little bit later in the show. But also, you've got Ma'am Danny. All right. This guy goes out and he literally mourns a prisoner at Rikers who murdered someone. Murdered.
3: Yeah. Well, let me ask you this, Mr. Mayor. When was the last time you actually came out and spoke about a cop that lost his life or a cop that was injured in the line of duty? How about the poor citizens that are being subjected to all of the crime every single day that I see right here in New York every single day? Have you once thought about them? How about those that were murdered? How about the guy, by the way,
4: He murdered someone with a cleaver, Carl.
1: Yep, right.
4: It wasn't like they got into a bar fight and he hit him too hard. He didn't mean it.
1: Yeah.
4: The guy butchered someone with a cleaver.
1: Stabbed somebody else, too.
4: And stabbed someone else, but he killed a store owner with a cleaver. And he's sending out condolences to his family as if this was, you know, someone that we should revere. But not once has he ever come out for a victim.
1: No.
4: That was, you know, injured on the subway or injured by a push-in robbery that we have in New York City every single day. Not once did he ever look at those parents or the survivors of those crimes and say, my condolences are with you. I'm so sorry you went through this. But a guy that was in Rikers for killing someone with a cleaver, that gets his attention. But it just goes to show you who he is at his core.
1: Yeah,
4: that's who he is. He can smile and he can, you know, have a nice, pleasant way about him. And he's charismatic. El Sayed's the same thing. And they smile at you. But they hate our country. They hate our way of life. And they do not have respect for our laws or for the citizens that live here.
1: 100%. Michael Grimm, great to have you back in studio,
4: brother. Great to be here, brother. Thank you so much.
1: All right. Come back soon. Coming up, the liberals have done it again, finding a new way to blame every issue on straight white men. This time, it's their fault that the WNBA can't define what a woman is. We got that. Culture Clash next.

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1: Folks, this is an issue I actually hate talking about, but I want to take a look at the polling here on this. Massachusetts just became, we told you this when it happened, the 12th state to allow abortions at any point throughout pregnancy, even when mother and baby are totally healthy, a policy that only, it's only legal in seven other countries out of like 212 sovereign nations in the world. According to Gallup's most recent polling, only 22% of Americans support this late-term, third-trimester abortion crap. That's 78% of Americans think, no, we should not be aborting babies that can be born and live. Republicans need to run on that. Democrats have owned this issue for far too long. The Republican talking point needs to be on this. Just turn around when it's brought up for women's choice or whatever they say. To ask every Democrat, be like, hey, are you for killing a baby that is viable outside the womb? Yes or no? That's all. And it doesn't matter if it takes the rest of the debate. Don't get in the weeds. Don't talk about women's rights or reproductive care, whatever they spin it as. Call it what it is. You want to kill a baby that's capable of surviving on its own. This was pointed out in a memo exclusively obtained by the Daily Wire, by the way. SBA Pro-Life America urges Republican candidates to their Democrat opponents' extremism focused on their support for late-term abortions. SBA memo urges Republicans to prevent Democrats from avoiding specifics when discussing abortion, something Democrat strategists are encouraging candidates to dodge, forcing them to own the votes on the policies that most voters find distasteful. That will single-handedly take this from a women's issue that is a consistent win for Democrats and make it a win for Republicans. It just is. Host of Scrolling with Haley Carinina, and senior research analyst for Media Research Center, Bill D'Agostino. Haley, this could be an easy win for Republicans because, you know, we don't want to kill babies.
2: No, of course we don't. And I actually tend to disagree. So I'm saying this as a pro-life conservative Catholic woman. I agree with you. We know that the Democrats are demonic. Their stance on abortion in general is demonic. Certainly third term and beyond is horrific. And we hate to think this, but I think this isn't going to get Republicans to the polls as much as people, despite what the polls are saying that people agree with this. I don't think that people are going to go to the polls because of this. I think the midterm elections, this is affordability. This is deportations. This is some kitchen table issues. The only one issue abortion voters are on the left, and they already know that they're demonic. You can call it to their face and they don't care.
1: Yeah, Bill, but I think Republicans paint this right. I think it peels 5% of the Democrat Party away and they vote Republican on this issue alone, especially women.
3: Well, I can't speak to the exact numbers on it because I don't have enough of a gauge of the sentiment. But what I do know is that in general, since Roe v. Wade was the law of the land for so long, the pro-life movement was kind of exposed to a pretty rough wake-up call when it was repealed because they assumed that sentiment was around where it was back in the 70s when Roe v. Wade was first decided. And in fact, much of the electorate had moved significantly left on abortion. So if you're somebody who is in politics because of this topic specifically, this is something where you still have mass public support, right? So, I mean, yeah. make hay while the sun is shining.
1: Yeah, no, it's a messed up issue, man. The fact that we debate this third term day up to birth abortion is insane to me.
3: This is where we're at.
1: Yeah, exactly. This is where we're at. This and drag queens twerking in six-year-olds' faces. All right, this is why I love to browse through the FEC records, because I'm a huge nerd. All right, the Democrat congressional candidate, Katie Padilla Stout, yes, her last name is Stout, that's her, being blasted for spending over $4,300 of campaign donations in a very short period of time on food, but not just any food. She spent $2,027 on tacos in a single day, $1,300 on beer and wine, $675 on cookies. Running for Congress is not an alternative for SNAP, Haley.
2: Yeah, the $700 almost on cookies was the thing that really got me going. I like a party. So if you want to use your campaign funds for alcohol and you want to throw a party, whatever. I would like to see the headcount, though, on how many people shared those cookies with her. Because by the looks of her, I think that it was just her. I think it was just her. And I was curious. I looked at her healthcare policy platform on her website, and it's a lot of universal health care for all and expanding Medicaid and Affordable Health Care Act and things like that. So basically she wants everyone else to pay for fat people and their problems.
1: Yeah, Bill, real quick, I don't have time for the soundbite, but basically the WNBA, Kara Swisher, is saying that it's straight white men that are the problem with the WNBA. And I'm like, doesn't the NBA run by a straight white guy subsidize the WNBA? Can I rephrase that?
3: I mean, yeah, the second you begin a sentence with Kara Swisher is saying, I know what my stance is on the rest of the sentence. But yeah, I mean, that's exactly what you'd expect from her, right? I mean, the reality is if you're trying to scapegoat any group, if you're trying to lay into any individual demographic, basically the only safe targets for somebody like Kara Swisher are men, white people, and probably Christians as well. And I mean, especially if you're multiple of those at the same time, right? So they hate us.
1: Yeah. She may want to lay off. She looks like a white man.
3: You put that, they're all morphing into the same person. Yeah. Her, Chris Hayes, yeah. Rachel Maddow, everybody.
1: Everybody. Bill, Haley, you've got to leave right there. Appreciate both of you.
2: Thank you. Thank you.
1: All right, coming up, a U.S. senator just claimed America is no longer the leader of the free world. No, he's wrong. I'm going to break down why he's an idiot.

0: You're watching An American Moment.
1: Look, I don't understand how an entire party is running on the fact that they hate the country they represent. Senator Chris Coons, okay, who's something most people have largely never heard of this guy. He went to some garage podcast and said, oh, America's no longer the leader of the free world, and then proceeded to tell us that Zelensky might be.
2: I would say we are no longer the leaders of the free world. In fact, if anything, Volodymyr Zelensky is the primary national leader who is putting his country's men and women on the line for freedom. And we need to earn our place back as leader of the free world in the future.
1: Yeah, I'm going to go ahead and disagree with you on that one. Just real quick, who's the global currency? Who has a bigger military than the next 24 countries combined? Who is the world innovator in, I don't know, medical advances, technological infrastructure, the place that everyone that is fleeing from Democrats' policies of communism and socialism is coming to? Oh, yeah, that's right. It's us, America. The fact that this guy would even consider Ukrainian President Zelensky as the model of freedom in the world, that's not insulting. It's like completely stupid. Using freedom in the same sentence as the guy, Zelensky, who canceled elections in his country. Not so free. Also, Zelensky, who is begging for help from... Oh, that's right, from America, because we're the leader of the free world. This is the best you guys got, Democrats? Coons? Who's supposed to be representing our country? This is insane. But this goes all the way down the line. Not only do they not look at America as like the shining city on the hill, they actively want to tear us down. Literally.
3: And I'm going to have a paperweight sitting on my desk. You know what that paperweight's going to be? It's going to be a piece of the ballroom after we all blow it up. That's what it's going to be.
1: About 8 seconds after that, he was like, oh, snap. I mean, his comms person was like waving his arm, saying, oh, he had to clarify, saying, oh, we're going to legally demolish it through official channels. Yeah, that was a big oops, bro. It's a Soros-appointed guy right there. But this is where we're at. It's not about the ballroom. It's about the fact that Trump built it. They have become so deranged that even if we, like, cured cancer, solved world hunger, whatever, they'd still have a problem with that guy. The problem is that this attitude is permeating down through our educational system, where kids are literally taught to hate America. And they're not, the kids are not emotionally mature enough to understand the nuance of politics. So they just end up like Hassan Piker, dressed up like Mao, who, by the way, killed millions of people, blabbing on for 12 hours on a podcast about killing capitalists and watching their blood run through the streets and electrocuting his dog. That's the model that the left has built. You know what I miss? I miss the unified America. And as tragic as it was, after 9/11, America was awesome, man. I mean, we were at our best. Everybody from all walks of life respected each other. We were waving the American flags, never forget. Like, we were like America, rah, rah. Now, if you have an American flag, it's like a sign of political oppression or white supremacy, whatever the left thinks. Like, America is awesome. I always go back to the hard times create hard men. Hard men create good times. Good times create soft men, like Hassan Piker and Chris Coons and basically the entire Democrat Party with testosterone below the average Somali IQ at about 67, which creates hard times, folks. This is what I don't hear from the Democrat Party, though. In all this, what they're going to do. They always talk about what they're going to undo and tear down and destroy and mess up and blah, blah, blah, blah. What are you going to do? They do all this stuff and they scream at the moon. The only problem here, the only thing worth tearing down, and this is what Democrats don't understand, the only thing worth tearing down is the same government that they want to make in charge of everything. Also, the moon doesn't care if you scream at it. The entire party is trafficking in grievances. They have no real plan. Look, I always say, Republicans are not the solution to all your problems, but Democrats are the cause of most of them. Okay? They have this mainstream part of the Democrat Party socialists that want to impose a government system that has never worked in the history of ever and has amounted to over 100 million people being killed throughout history. Why is this even a consideration of who we're electing at this point? One party, pro-America, pro-business, pro-gun, pro-freedom, versus somebody who wants to lock you down with a mask over your face and maybe force you to take a vaccine, like I just talked about Shapiro, take more of your money via taxes, open the borders, and then give that money to those people while they rape and murder our citizens. That should be the only talking point going into this entire midterm election, that comparison. That is the only comparison that we should be making going into this next election, because those are the choices. You think it's going to be great? The grass ain't greener on the other side with the Democrats' policies. They want to burn this guy to the ground and everything he built, even if it was good. They fought him on cleaning up the streets in Washington, D.C. You think about that. They were against him fighting crime to keep you safe. That is one of the most asinine things you can possibly imagine from a politician. And the fact that we're in a 50-50 proposition in this country is remarkable to me. I don't know. Hopefully we can fix it, but we'll see if people wake up. Our educational system has sort of screwed up the youth. Before we go, speaking of failing in the real world, some bozos are telling burnouts to embrace the failure. Wait until you hear about this crazy. Next.

0: Libya, and this is an American place on Newsmax.
1: Every time I start to regain hope in humanity, a story like this pops up and pretty much knocks that optimism right back down. The Wall Street Journal, yes, the Wall Street Journal, not the National Enquirer or some other weird tabloid, says there's a cure for career burnout. Clown school. Writing for actors and others worn down by rejection and pressure to get everything right, clowning offers an unusual prescription. Embrace failure. What kind of advice is that? Embrace failure? I mean, maybe I'm just given my background as a Navy SEAL, like, failure's not really a thing. And when you fail, you pick yourself back up and get, like, I got an idea. How about just saying, you just suck it up, go to work, do better, work harder, because honestly, the world doesn't care about your complaining. And if you want to clown around, fine with me. I mean, if it makes you happy, go ahead. But, like, it's a coping mechanism now, Rob? Like, oh, if you lose your ratings to Greg Kelly, you're going to go put on a clown wig?
2: I'm going to go put on a clown wig. Yes, that's exactly what that happened last night.
1: Yeah, Greg beat us
2: Greg
1: all.
2: When Greg won the prize last night. Yeah, he had a good show. Good to see you, Carl.
1: I'll order you a clown wig.
2: I'll take it. New York's mayor with an endless supply of communist gimmicks. Let's check it out.

0: Welcome to Rob Schmidt Tonight. A seemingly endless supply of communist trickery appears to be how Zoran Mamdani intends to run New York City for the next 4 years, and a look at how a lot of these politicians intend to behave if they get elected. This week, Mamdani took some easy bait, decided to harp on ticket prices for the U.S. Open, which has just gotten underway in Queens. The cost of watching this tennis tournament live has gone insane in recent years. Corporate boxes have made it completely unaffordable for the average New York family. It can cost thousands to sit in the nosebleeds for a good match, something that Bill Ackman was harping on about a week ago. Zoran's answer to this problem, though, is his same flawed response to every problem, like high rent and high grocery prices. A politically viable gimmick that'll actually make the problem even worse. Here it is.
1: 998-999-1000. New York, we're dropping 1,000 discounted tickets to the U.S. Open tomorrow at 10 a.m. $100 a pop. First come, first serve. Because tennis should be for everyone.
0: Oh, okay. So, tennis tickets are expensive, so the city is going to take your money and greatly subsidize 1,000 of those tickets, so a lucky few will get a very cheap deal paid for by the rest of you that aren't even going to the tennis tournament. First off, we all know who's actually going to get these tickets, right? These 1,000 tickets. You know who's getting them. Friends, family of the staffers in Zoran's communist government, of course. First come, first serve, he says. Yeah. These tickets have been promised to friends and family of campaign staffers and government workers for weeks now. Additionally, the city buying up 1,000 tickets makes the remaining tickets more expensive for everyone else who wants to actually go, because that's just simple supply and demand. So they're charging people who aren't going to make the tickets cheaper for 1,000 people and also driving up the price for everybody else that's actually going to go and just pay market price. It is a gimmick for Zoran to score political points. He has another boogeyman, a large corporatized New York event that's mostly attended by elites. He loves to harp on things like this. And this gimmick is no different than the others. Mamdani's full embrace of rent control, rent stabilization. The rent's too high, let's cap it for some of you. Sounds great, right? If you have a rent-controlled apartment. But it actually skyrockets the rent price for the rest of us, the millions not under the umbrella of rent control, see the prices shoot through the roof. As a viral video this week from a Wall Street Journal reporter perfectly explained.
2: Can rent control fix the housing crisis?
3: No.
2: The main reason why rents rise is that there aren't enough housing units for the number of people who want to live in a given city. With many people competing for the same apartments, landlords rationally set rents at the highest amount they think someone is willing to pay. Rent control sets a ceiling on how much landlords can charge, but it doesn't solve the underlying housing shortage. It actually makes things worse, because developers don't want to build new units if they think they can be legally prohibited from charging enough to earn back their investment.
0: Really basic stuff here. Just don't ask the mayor's office about it. If the city didn't have millions of rent-controlled units, rent in New York would be substantially lower for the millions of people that are actually paying market price. And while Zoran and the communists claim that rent control is helping the underprivileged, oh, the Wall Street Journal reported earlier this year that nearly 90,000 rent-controlled apartments are occupied by people making more than $200,000 a year. There you go. Because successful people bribe realtors to get into a rent-controlled apartment. It ain't rocket science. The market will always be smarter than New York's communist gimmick du jour. So Mamdani doubles down. It's not just enough that about half of the city has a rent-controlled apartment. Now he's frozen the rent on those rent-controlled apartments so that they don't go up.
1: I'm Assemblyman Zoran Mamdani, and I'm running for mayor to freeze the rent for every rent-stabilized tenant.
4: I'm freezing your rent as the next mayor of New York City.
0: That was the promise, and it was a promise that he kept. Freezing the rent on the people that already have the cheapest rent, while the rest of us just pay explosively high numbers. So how did this end? Well, that gimmick led to Manhattan seeing its highest rent prices ever. Nearly $7,000 a month to rent in Manhattan for those who don't have a rent-controlled apartment, which is more than half of the people in the city. The rent freeze also exacerbating other issues like the shadow market, of course, empty units that landlords simply won't rent out for these mandated, asinine, cheap prices as a big middle finger back to City Hall. Oh, I have a rent-controlled apartment, and now you're going to stop me from increasing the rent? So I have to lose money for Zoran Mamdani? Screw you. I'm taking it off the market. Well, That number has never been higher. More than 100,000 units just held off the market. They're not going to rent to people. Why? You force me to. You can't do it. These are all the early feels of communism. These are the early indicators of when you start playing with these markets and when you start infiltrating it with that ideology, this is how it feels. And it just keeps getting worse. They get a lot in the early years, right? They commandeer all that wealth and things feel really good for a few years while they consolidate power so they can't be removed. And then when it all goes down, you can't get them out of power and then everything fails. This is why we need an educated electorate in this country. Most Americans are not smart enough to see what is coming if people like Zoran Mamdani are running this country. They're going to get those positive indicators early on, some weird stuff, but it's going to feel good for a minute, and then you can't get rid of these people. Most Americans are simply captivated by the dancing clown, promising to make life affordable as he has with his gimmicky videos, using plans that'll actually do exactly the opposite, but it takes a couple years for that to happen. In the short term, they get a lot of big scores, like telling you the rent's frozen. Sounds great, right? Mamdani's city-subsidized grocery stores already getting a reality check. And the first one is not even going to open for years, and we're already seeing this. One of the women in charge of this brilliant plan admitting that they're going to have to subsidize bodegas that are anywhere near their arbitrarily cheap stores, city-subsidized stores, so that they don't put those bodegas right out of business.
3: I think we're, you know, as an agency, looking at a number of different complementary, you know, policies and programs, grants, incentives that can come alongside these grocery stores to support other, you know, local independent businesses that are in the neighborhoods.
0: Yeah. Shaved head, 30-year-old chick. She should be running the government. I trust her. So now the bodegas and stores that are near the city-subsidized grocery stores have to be subsidized as well. Oh, okay. Well, how about the stores that are just a half a mile from those stores? Because now you're subsidizing the next layer. So now they're getting an unfair advantage against the stores that compete with them. Do you see what happens when you implement foolish gimmickry on an established capitalist system? You see the disaster that this is creating in so many different ways as New York becomes an experiment for, right here, this guy. This is what millions of Americans are voting for right now throughout this country. They're voting for this guy in his different forms. We have one in Seattle. We have them running in Florida. We have them running in Michigan. A contingent of fools promising nonsensical plans like these. Spoiled babies like Zoran Mamdani who think they are smarter than the system that has created the bulk of the wealth on this planet. Vicky Palladino, New York City Councilwoman, joins us now. Ari Rastegar, real estate investor and CEO of Rastegar Capital. Good to have you guys here. Vicky, so much gimmickry in this new administration. Even his balanced budget, we should report, was a gimmick as well, just stealing state funds and acting like he closed a budget hole. Talk about this.
5: First of all, you nailed it.

0: the lottery. You nailed it. This is just playing to his base, his funny, he thinks TikTok videos, again, playing to his base. If he really wanted to do this the right way, he would actually be going into the poorer neighborhoods and offering them, do a means testing, and actually give these tickets away to people who genuinely cannot afford it. Look at his other buddy there, who has his $1.5 million townhouse built by daddy, spoiled rich kids running this city. This is an absolute travesty that we are watching unfold. The rent freezes is impossible. We watched the Bronx burn back in the 80s. Yeah. They didn't burn down for no reason at all. They burned down because the landlords could no longer afford to keep the housing. Yeah. Rent freezes do not work. We're being pushed into a corner here, and it's a corner that we need to, again, you hammered it home, educate the people. Yeah. All these people need to be educated on exactly what is going on here.
1: Right. Ari, the funniest part about the rent control and the rent freeze, the wealthiest renters in New York are the ones that get the largest discounts from rent stabilization and rent freezing. People that have rent control on more expensive apartments are getting a 36% discount. The people on the low end, the people that Mamdani claims to be saving, only get about a 15% discount. But forget about that for a second. To the more broad issue of trying to rent control a city out of expensive rent. How foolish is this?
2: Well, I mean, the math doesn't actually pencil. So if you look at what they're doing with the bodegas as an example, if you'd go 5 years in the future and say a bodega's competitor has lowered costs by 30%, these bodegas are operating on 1-2% margins. So all of a sudden you spend $70 million in a city of 8 million that's operating at a $600 million deficit. How are you supposed to scale that? Because over 5 years, the bodegas across the street are going to go out of business. Their employers are not going to be able to pay their employees. They're not going to be able to pay their taxes. So the simple plan structurally actually causes the city more pain.
1: It's amazing that it's pretty fundamentally basic stuff. But again, they depend on an electorate that has no clue. They depend on an electorate of people that are just like Zohran Mamdani, kids that have never worked, people that don't understand how the system functions. And then they can make things worse while telling you they're making it better. Vicky, you've got the immigrant grocers and bodega owners that Mamdani is about to just wipe out, suing him over this plan. I mean, these are the people that he's claiming, his supporters. He's about to wipe them out, and they're suing him over the grocery plan.
0: We did a press conference. I was not able to attend the press conference, but I gave a very, very strong statement. And the strong statement is this, that like you just said, these are immigrants who came here, started from the ground up, pursued the American dream.
1: Right.
0: And these are the very people who he's going to put out of business. Our grocery stores are not broke. Our situation is not dire. We don't have starving New Yorkers on our streets. Let's get this very, very clear. There are debit cards. There is welfare. There is every food pantries. There are every means for New Yorkers to be able to survive. We don't have starving New Yorkers, everybody. Everybody makes it think like we do.
1: But they count on that.
0: What's that?
1: They count on people believing these stories that this is such a horrible system that must be saved.
0: If you want to be poor, the best place to be poor is New York City.
1: Yeah.
0: Because New York City subsidizes you in every way, shape, or form. Bounce back to the bodega owners. Bounce back to the grocery store owners. This $30 million number, $70 million number is a fallacy. Okay? Because they're going to build this up from the ground up. They're not taking vacant buildings. This is going to end up costing the city over $150 million.
1: Right.
0: But more than that, cost people their livelihood. This is absolutely, this is what he's supposed to be in favor of. This is so bad on so many levels.
1: I hear you. Vicky Palladino, Councilwoman, good to see you. Ari Rastegar, good to see you. Thanks, guys. We appreciate it. Moving along here tonight, the CIA Director John Ratcliffe taking a clandestine, unannounced trip to Moscow that set off all sorts of alarms. The trip, the first known visit by a U.S. spy chief since 2021, comes amid intelligence reports that Vladimir Putin might test NATO's strength with an attack on an allied NATO country as early as the fall. So, yes, him going to Russia is very interesting.

0: A U.S. military transport plane was seen landing at a Russian airport with a U.S. diplomatic motorcade. Ratcliffe was on the ground in Moscow for less than 8 hours, came right back. The Kremlin today telling reporters that Ratcliffe met with members of Russian intelligence services but did not meet with their president, Vladimir Putin. Our president was asked about all of this this morning.
1: He's there on, you know, very sort of semi-routine. I hate to disappoint people. We would like to see the war with Ukraine end. John Ratcliffe is a fantastic guy. He's the head of the CIA, and he is not in there for any of the things that you said. Now, something may come out, you know, out of it. We're working very hard to get that war ended. And frankly, they both want to see it ended.
0: Okay. A few hours after that comment, Ratcliffe was spotted leaving the White House alongside the War Secretary Pete Hegseth and General Raisin Kane as well. Blaine Holt, retired Air Force Brigadier General, back with us tonight. Always love your perspective in moments like this. Blaine, what do you make of this? It seems like the president is definitely downplaying it.
2: Yeah, whatever you've heard from anybody, including the president, we don't know what happened there in Moscow. Yeah. And I certainly wouldn't be looking to the headlines in that paper to go ahead and find out what happened. I used to fly these missions in C-17s with the director on board, and I can promise you, if I wanted to do that invisibly and I wanted nobody to ever to see where we were or what was happening, then that would happen that way. And instead, we've got visuals. There's the C-17. Everybody can see him there sending a big message. Who's the message to? Well, I know the message is going to Europe because the president wants this war done. They are exchanging information that can only be exchanged face to face. That means zero leaks. That means very frustrated newspapers with really nothing to go on. They're not in the room, and they're not going to get to know what's going on. What I find interesting is the coincidence of Foreign Minister Lavrov meeting the foreign minister of the Vatican. I find those things are not that much of a coincidence.
0: Lavrov meeting the foreign minister of the Vatican. What do you make of the speculation that Putin was about to make a big move potentially against NATO or a very larger, much larger invasion of Ukraine that could spill over into something bigger?
2: No. Nonsense. No. Look, if the Russians had that on their agenda, they would have put that on the pickle card 3 years ago. That is not how you fight a war. That's not how you escalate. Mm.
0: That wouldn't be probably the smartest move for Vladimir Putin. I want to flip. I want to talk about Iran for a second. Their alleged supreme leader, who many say is the gay son, Mojtaba Khomeini, might be dead, is what The Atlantic is potentially reporting, that nobody's seen him. His close friends, relatives have not seen him. Fewer than five people have met with him since his ascent to power after his father was killed. Speak to that and your thoughts more broadly on Scott Bessent's plan to starve this regime out of power and finally end this war.
2: When he said D-Day, he meant it, and that was sending a strong signal. That means conditions are met. Iran, you'll never get a better chance. Go take your country back. You're prepared. You're organized. You have gotten supplies somehow. And Mojtaba is either with us or he's not with us. The one organization that doesn't know either way is the Atlantic. And what we're doing now is we have got great forensics on who played ball with Iran right up into the sixth month of this war. We're going to a place called Victory. This is a win for the president. It'll make eyeballs bleed all over Washington, D.C. and New York. But this is the way it is, and good days ahead.
0: Do you think this, and real quickly, do you think that this is a quick and effective method that Treasury is using? Are we going to squeeze them in a way that they're not expecting?
2: Yeah, we're going to squeeze them in a way that makes them so vulnerable to their population. Now, you may see a long and messy revolution, but we'll put bombs where they want them. We're just not going to do it with 130,000 forces over 20 years to not a good ending. This will go well.
0: Interesting. Blaine Holt, good to see you. Thanks so much.
2: Good to see you.
0: All right. Major moves being made to lower gas prices as we speak. Next, we look at how quickly oil could drop as the Strait of Hormuz is further marginalized and Iran's control over it further marginalized. The EPA Administrator Lee Zeldin joins us coming up next. Then later in news from the left, Philly's DA again exposes his pure idiocy. Listen.
3: And I'm going to have a paperweight sitting on my desk. You know what that paperweight's going to be? It's going to be a piece of the ballroom.

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1: All right, welcome back. Iran's power over the price of oil on this planet and the importance of the Strait of Hormuz is being rapidly marginalized. But right now, as we know, the national price of gas is still pretty high, $4.10 to be exact. The price per barrel for oil is still over $80. The administration says that that's not going to last much longer, and they certainly have incentives to make sure that happens because we have an election coming up here in just a few months. CENTCOM revealing out of our U.S. military, I should say, has aided the passage of 660 million barrels of oil through the Strait of Hormuz since May. So the work's being done. Maritime tracking firm Tanker Trackers reporting busy traffic in the Gulf of Oman today, 25 million barrels of crude oil, plus some refining products. These are numbers that are very close to what this was before the start of the war. The oil originates from almost every country in the region, they say, minus Iran, of course, which is totally frozen off. Trump now says all mines have been removed and or detonated from within the international waters of the Strait of Hormuz, so things are improving. And let's not forget, on top of that, the U.S. is maximizing production here at home. Ships from around the world have rerouted in our direction. Here's the Energy Secretary Chris Wright at an oil facility in Texas.
2: I'm outside of Midland, Texas, in the Permian Basin. You see the oil field workers behind me. Those are the humans that have driven American oil and gas production to an all-time high, made the United States the largest producer of oil and gas in the world instead of the largest importer of oil and gas in the world. It's the hard work of those people behind me, the technology and equipment on this location that have changed the game for America.
1: So again, this is really important. You're coming up on November. Probably the biggest liability Republicans have is the economy, the price of gas, the price of everything, inflation. That's what's giving all of this ammunition to Democrats and to their socialist wing, of course. EPA is also heavily involved in this effort to lower the prices at the pump, get inflation under control. Under Lee Zeldin, no longer a climate-obsessed agency, Zeldin announcing recently a temporary emergency fuel waiver that'll increase U.S. gas supplies and reduce costs as well. And the EPA Administrator Lee Zeldin joins us now. Good to have you back on, sir. So gas at 410, obviously we're trying to get that down, and there's a lot of incentives to do so. How quickly do you think it's going to happen? People are waiting to see, because I know that all this work's being done and a lot of changes are being made. The price still lingers up there above four.
3: Well, we just signed off on this waiver on the reed vapor pressure on E10. What does that mean? As you go through the year, blends change. There's a summer blend, there's a winter blend. And usually the winter blend season starts on September 16th. We're moving it up to September 1st. And you might say, well, what does 15 days do? Well, the good news is every single day, hundreds of thousands of barrels of oil will increase in the domestic supply. And you'll able to see the benefits of that, too, with gas prices going down. This is one of many actions that we've been taking at EPA, not just recently, but since President Trump was sworn back in office, to unleash energy dominance. This is just the latest step of the tools that are in our toolkit to do our part, to show that, prove that you can both protect the environment and grow the economy.
1: Yeah. As far as Secretary Bessent's plan to try and also help in this process of bringing energy prices down by going after Iran, using the Treasury. No more bombs, at least not for now. Let's use the Treasury to do this. How optimistic are you about how effective that could be?
3: I mean, it's crippling for the economy, for these leaders in Iran. They already inherited a bad situation when they took over in recent months. Now it's only getting worse. So it really adds a whole other level of pressure. President Trump understands the different instruments of national power, one of them being the economic pressure. And Secretary Bessent's doing a fantastic job taking his full inventory of tools available to him and unleashing it very effectively.
1: Is there any timeline that the White House expects us to see, oil getting back down into the $60, $70 range?
3: That's something that, I would defer. I don't want to speak for the White House on it. And I've been focused on EPA equities, primarily just making sure that I'm doing my part to help increase the domestic supply. And we've been doing that, as well as also doing our part to bring down gas prices. So we've been focused on the EPA stuff. There are some experts over at the White House that I would defer to on that one.
1: Winter blend coming in 6 days instead of in about 20 days. So that should help. Absolutely. I want to talk AI with you before I let you go. These data centers, if we can move along here. There's a big push, mostly from the left, I would say, to have the construction of these data centers halted. We're seeing it in some cases on the right as well. But you've had Kathy Hochul, governor of New York, Josh Shapiro in Pennsylvania, Greg Abbott in Texas, all signing what would effectively sound like, in different ways, anti-data center legislation. This is a story that I've been following a lot because I see this as the future. You know, and everybody has this phone. Everybody's on this thing all the time. And if you don't have the centers to be able to make these things move, and how many of them are needed just to send a text message would blow people's mind. If we don't have these here, we're giving ourselves up to a huge vulnerability in the future. And I want you to speak to, you know, the idea that these are so bad, that they're so toxic in so many different ways, is all based off, I think, old information about what data centers were perhaps 30, 40 years ago. The new ones are very efficient, and that's what we're trying to build in this country right now. As the EPA administrator, speak to that.
3: Rob, you understand a lot of important aspects of it, and one of which is the reality that there are people who are going on their phone to go on social media to say that we shouldn't have any data centers. It's like, do you realize how important data centers are for that phone, for that post that you just sent out to the world? Most Americans want to see the United States win this race to be the AI capital of the world. There are questions that they ask with regards to data centers. They want to make sure that a data center is built, that the costs on their energy bills go down, not up. That's a good ask. President Trump's ratepayer protection pledge, which has been very successful in getting a lot of hyperscalers and others to sign onto, does just that. Also, when these data centers get built, a lot of them now are doing behind-the-meter work. They're generating their own energy. They are a net provider onto the grid, not a net taker. And the other piece that we hear about is on water use. Well, data centers, as you pointed out, have come along so far. Many of them use these closed-loop systems. It's 100% recyclable water. We're very focused on that as well. So you have these important questions that get asked. But what we shouldn't do is just say, well, China, you win. Let's just stop building new data centers anywhere in the country. Let's ignore the fact that each one's a billion into tens of billions of dollars. In many of these cases, a lot of jobs. And so many of these boxes are checked on both bringing energy costs down, being a net provider onto the grid, and being responsible users of water.
1: Yeah. And it's not just AI either. I mean, this is just your phone. You want to be able to use the internet. You want to be able to text people. You got to have these things. It's part of life. So you can't have it both ways. You're going to be anti-data center. You better just throw your phone away and go back to 1995 and see how that works for you. It's pretty basic stuff. And it's scary that a lot of people don't seem to understand that this is critical infrastructure in this day and age. This is just like having power today. You got to have these things. We just have to figure out where to put them. The EPA Administrator Lee Zeldin, we appreciate you. Thanks for coming on.
3: Thanks, Rob.
1: All right. The incredible drop in fentanyl deaths under President Trump. Tens of thousands of lives saved, as is now undeniable that Biden's open border experiment killed loads and loads of Americans. That's up next.

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1: Welcome back. Some pretty amazing news to report here. News you're not going to hear most places. Fentanyl deaths in this country have absolutely plummeted under this president and the now sealed southern border. According to CDC, 2025 deaths fell from nearly 49,000 down to 38,000. That's a 22% drop. More than 10,000 lives saved last year. Of course, the media couldn't care about 10,000 Americans not dying of drug overdoses. It's not the kind of story that's interesting to them, but you're going to hear about anti-ICE insurrectionists Alex Priddy and Renee Good for years and years to come. But the total overdose deaths dropping from over 81,000 to nearly 70,000, a 14% decline. And then if you go back even further, overdose deaths were more than 100,000 in 2024 as Biden sealed the border furiously to try and neutralize the Trump threat after blowing it up for 3 years. It all came closed because the threat of Trump winning the election and then Trump coming in and actually sealing the border itself. So this process actually started when he decided to run for president and they realized the liability of what they had done to our border. In a recent Portland, Oregon operation, the feds arresting more than 100 criminals and charging them for selling fentanyl, seizing 100 kilograms of the stuff, enough to kill 50 million Americans. This is the work. This is the thankless work of actually running a government properly, right? These are the things that are done that don't even get media attention. You save thousands, tens of thousands of lives. Where's the headline? Nowhere. Mark Morgan ran the Border Patrol under President Trump. Carrie Lake also with us from Border State, Arizona. Good to have you both here. Mark, it's an amazing story. It's an amazing story of how many forgotten and never thought about people are not dead because we actually have a sensible border.
2: Yeah, Rob, look, we should be, regardless of what political aisle you rest, we should be celebrating these numbers. But I do want to caution, you know, before we put the mission accomplishment flag in the ground, a lot still remains to be done. Yeah. The cartels are still alive and well. They're still mass producing fentanyl and other synthetic drugs. They're still trafficking heroin and cocaine, which actually has gone up. But here's why the positive, here's why I think we're moving in the right direction under this administration is because since day one, they've understood that this issue is a complex issue with respect to drugs in this country. And the solution needs a complex, multifaceted solution, meaning they support education awareness programs. They support addiction rehabilitation program. They support giving EMS, whether it's paramedics or local law enforcement, life-saving tools like Narcan. All those things have happened. Right. But to your point, because we know a lot of people die from fentanyl, they're not addicts, is that we have to do what? We have to secure the border. And that's one of the big things that I have with the Biden administration. For 4 years, they lied to us, Rob. They told us that we can open our borders up to illegal aliens, but somehow close it to illegal drugs. No. That's an absurd proposition. No. And that's what this president has understood. Look, the border's not completely secure, but we're moving in the right direction because of this president.
1: Yeah, that's well said. Carrie, a lot of the video we just used, as Mark was talking, was from your home state, Arizona. Mm-hmm. How different does Arizona feel with a sealed border?
3: It's night and day. I mean, I'm old enough to remember when people were pouring across the border by the hundreds every day in Arizona alone, sometimes across the entire southern border by the thousands a day. You know, you don't think that drugs are pouring across and cartels are running drugs. They were. There were actually cartel shootouts on the border in Arizona just a couple of years ago. And this administration has taken an all-hands-on-deck approach, securing the border. A stray cat cannot get through that border right now without this administration right. knowing about it. They've gone after the narco-terrorists, whether it be at the border, whether it be at sea when they're trying to bring these drugs into our country, whether going after these shipments from, frankly, from China with the precursors for making fentanyl. It's all hands-on-deck, and that's why we're seeing these numbers go down. We have a class yeah. of human beings of individuals in America called angel parents who've lost their kids and they're never right. coming back. Right. And I think with President Trump, we're going to see those numbers fall yeah. even more.
1: And rightly so. One more for you guys before I let you go. The State Department, Mark, pausing all processing of immigrant visas worldwide. Moratorium with no timetable, pausing all the visas applications. Administration claiming it's to train visa officers on the new public charge rule that ensures immigrants coming here are not going to be a financial burden to the American taxpayer, which rightly so. They're actually forcing this. And this is part of immigration into this country. You can't come here if you're going to be on welfare. But just days ago, we had an immigrant, an activist judge, I should say, appointed by Joe Biden, blocking the State Department from freezing visas for 75 countries that were deemed a national security threat. She screamed racism on it, wondering if this more broad pause was just a way to get around her ruling, Mark.
2: You know, I don't know, but I support this 100%. It's the right thing. It's long overdue, Rob. We know there's been visa fraud for decade after decade. And quite frankly, I was disappointed in the recent Supreme Court decision on birth tourism. So I think this is also going to be a way to address that, because what the Supreme Court said, someone can intentionally lie on a visa application, commit a crime with the sole intent of coming to the United States to have a kid and then return to their country. But yet the Supreme Court says, oh, that kid is still a U.S. citizen. That's absurd. I mean, we have no choice. After the fact, there's nothing we can do. So by training these individuals before, it's a preventative measure. Yeah. So it's actually going to be able to prevent a lot of fraud that we know is going on.
1: Absolutely. And Carrie, you had a hand in helping the administration craft that visa moratorium. Go ahead. I got 20 seconds left.
3: Well, I have seen so much abuse of it. I don't know if I had a hand in it, but I completely support it. We can't have someone coming in saying, oh, I'm a tourist, and then they get here, and one day into the country, they're saying, I want to seek asylum and stay forever. We need honesty, and we expect people to be honest. I would never go to another country, lie on a visa application, and then try to stay forever. Right. And we expect that kind of honesty from people coming in. I'm glad that we're reforming this system and making it honest again. That's how it should be. It is a privilege to come into this country, not a right, and we're going to make sure that people are following the law.
1: And enforcing the public charge rule instead of adopting the entire world, the entire third world. Mark Morgan, right. Carrie Lake, good to see you both. Thanks so much.
3: Thanks.
1: $40 trillion in debt this country sits. Billionaire investor Stanley Druckenmiller slamming the Treasury Secretary. We're going to talk

0: for a strong America.
1: All right, welcome back. So the country is now more than $40 trillion in debt, and it does start to feel like there's really no way out of this, or at least nobody interested in pulling us out of this. The 30-year Treasury bond yield is now at its highest point in nearly two decades. Now, what is that? That is a market-driven warning light that should not be ignored. In an effort to lower that yield, the Treasury Secretary, Scott Bessent, is planning a bond buyback, pouring billions of dollars into this idea. It's an idea that has infuriated billionaire investor Stanley Druckenmiller, one of the smartest people in the country, who told Bessent in a recent op-ed that he should let the bond market speak, warning rising interest rates are a signal of trouble ahead. Artificially suppressing them heightens the danger, saying the long-term Treasury yield is the most important price in the world. When it comes to entitlements, Druckenmiller writes, neither party will run on entitlement reform. Both have spent the past decade expanding commitments while ignoring arithmetic. Anyone who tells you entitlements won't be cut is lying, not about the outcome, but about who decides it. All right, we're going to bring in Trish Regan to talk about this. You know, it's not Scott Bessent's fault that this country cannot stop spending $7.5 trillion a year.
2: No.
1: What's your reaction to the criticism of him from a pretty big name in that world?
2: Yeah, look, I mean, it's completely out of control, right, Rob? I mean, we are spending so much. You look at the entitlements that we've got. All this legacy stuff that we've been saddled with. I mean, without a doubt, that has got to stop. And I think that, you know, everything that we were just talking about the border, everything that we're doing on the border, for example, we're trying to control that. You look at Marco Rubio in the State Department today saying, hey, we need to like revamp how we're thinking about bringing people in on immigrant visas. If you can't take care of yourself, we don't want to be saddled with that.
1: Totally.
2: We need to take that seriously because ultimately we just can't keep spending like this. It's surreal when you think about the $40 trillion.
1: How do they do that? I mean, we have now gotten so comfortable. We used to spend five and a half a year, then COVID hit, and then we jumped up to seven and a half. And that number, that's such a massive expansion of money being spent. Who the hell's going to take that down? Nobody will run on cutting the government. Nobody's running on that.
2: Right. Nobody. Yeah. Look, I mean, I think Bush tried it, right? He wanted to just privatize Social Security accounts, which, by the way, would have been fantastic. Everybody would have had a heck of a lot more money than they would have in Social Security had they done that.
1: No kidding.
2: But everybody freaked out. Everybody was scared. So I get it. This is not popular territory. Not popular at all. The minute you talk about scaling back on entitlements, people freak out.
1: But Druckenmiller says it's going to happen. It's going to happen one way or the other. Either we're going to do it the right way or it's going to
2: grow your way out of it.
1: Yeah.
2: I mean, look, here's the plus side. I mean, I actually, didn't he use AI, by the way, to write that thing?
1: but he's
2: AI
1: still a smart guy.
2: Amazing, right?
1: Yeah.
2: And the productivity gains that you're going to gain from that are really serious. And I think the fact that you didn't see the Treasury market completely implode, right, or Treasury yields totally spike up. We're just around 5.18% right now on the yield on the 30-year. So that's not completely crazy. I mean, 5%, right, given where inflation is right now. It has actually, in June, it came down. And it just ticked a little bit higher in July. I think inflation, they're doing a lot to manage that. And then the other reality is you've got all this growth still on the equity side of the market, right? So you look at the S&P and it's just been on fire despite all of these other concerns.
1: I love the idea of growing our way out of it. I don't know that that's plausible. This country has got to figure out a way to slow down spending.
2: You are going to have growth in the market that's going to be real and meaningful from all of this AI. I am very bullish on the market. I'm very bullish on America.
1: Trish,
2: I think that you got to get the spending under control.
1: I love that. Out of time. Trish Regan, good to see you. Thanks. I know we could talk about this all day. Good to see you, Trish.
2: I know.
1: Thanks so much. All right. Pennsylvania's governor blames Bobby Kennedy for two measles deaths in his state.
3: The rhetoric that's coming from this administration

0: salvation, but lost to Walter Mondale.
1: Welcome back. Time now for news from the left. Soros-backed Philadelphia District Attorney Larry Krasner saying this about Trump's ballroom.
2: And I'm going to have a paperweight sitting on my desk. You know what that paperweight's going to be? It's going to be a piece of the ballroom after we all blow it up. That's what it's going to be. In an official ceremony, we're going to blow it up, and we're going to get the taxpayers their money back by selling all the pieces as paperweights, and I will have one on my desk.
1: Rest assured, the Philadelphia DA is, in fact, an idiot. I guess we're not supposed to take that as just what the latest threat to a president that seems to have an assassination attempt every few weeks. Nicely done. Larry Krasner in Philadelphia, the only place he could ever get elected. Next up, Pennsylvania's governor says two of his elderly residents have died of measles, the first such deaths in the state in 35 years. Both unvaccinated residents of Lancaster County, if you know the state. That's a lot of Amish country in those parts. You know, the Amish. Rhino Senator Bill Cassidy blaming Bobby Kennedy and the Trump administration, saying misguided misinformation policies are leaving children unprotected against a disease we know how to prevent. The governor saying that he told Secretary Kennedy on the phone that his vaccine comments are the problem, which started a social media battle between the two, with Kennedy now saying he's dubious of the entire story. The health secretary citing a statement from the Lancaster County Commissioner that Lancaster cannot find any measles deaths in their county. Take a listen.
3: According to a statement that was released by the Lancaster County Commissioner today, they cannot find any measles deaths in Lancaster County. And they complained that the governor will not give them that information. The CDC tried to get that information from the governor yesterday, and the state is refusing to cooperate. We're trying to figure out whether, you know, who those deaths were and whether they actually happened, and we can't figure that out yet.
1: It's a very interesting little back and forth here. And if we want to talk about measles again, you know this, let's talk about the 20 million illegals from the third world that Democrats let into our country over 4 years. And let's also be honest about Lancaster County, Pennsylvania, a place where the vaccination rates are nowhere near the rest of the country because of a large Amish population. Seems like it's a lot of politics as usual. We'll wait and see what the truth is. And finally, a CNN Democrat says black voters are furious over the Supreme Court's reversal of the Voting Rights Act, which created those like black majority districts to vote in. That was unconstitutional, right? She says they're so mad, and that's why they're voting more after the VRA was removed, which Democrats screamed was Jim Crow. It's a pretty funny one. Take a listen.
4: There are black voters who are extremely frustrated with the Supreme Court and its continuing deterioration of the Voting Rights Act.
5: Black voters voting at higher rates than ever before right now, if the Voting Rights Act is being undermined.
4: Because black voters are very frustrated at Republicans for their
1: So they lost the VRA to the Supreme Court and they said, oh, it'll be terrible. Black voters voting even more. What's the answer to that? Oh, it's because they're really angry about it. Okay. Coming up, one of the craziest disasters we have ever seen.